0: only been here for a couple of hours. I was in the emergency reception center, and I saw Diane get reunited with her cat. You know, I saw her crying, and I was like, oh, no, you know, she's lost everything. And they were tears of joy. And all she wanted to say was, you know, this has been an incredibly hard time for me. And all I've had are tears of joy for the volunteer support that I've had through this.
1: As of today, the fire is measured at more than 18,000 hectares. More than 200 firefighters are working on the blaze today, along with 148 structure protection personnel. Now, many evacuees have been praising the efforts of one man who's been going to help tend to livestock displaced by the fire, but there are concerns now that he's been asked to step down from his volunteer duties by the group he was assisting. Angela Jung reports.
2: Even before the Bald Range wildfire forced mass evacuations of people last Friday night, Casimir Nolan was out bringing horses to safety. He says he's been rescuing horses ever since, but due to what he calls red tape, he was told the fastest way to get permits to access evacuation zone is by partnering with the Animal Lifeline Emergency Response Team, also known as ALERT. Monday night, Nolan shared some videos of the destruction in Falder online, and shortly after, was told he could no longer volunteer.
3: I don't understand, because it's pretty much been 100% support on anything that I posted, whether somebody has lost a house or their house is still standing there. They love the closure of it.
2: The president of ALERT, Daryl Myers, says Nolan broke the rules, adding all volunteers are told they aren't allowed to record any videos or go into so-called red zones.
4: We told him what he can do and what he cannot do, and then he went rogue on us. We had a complaint from the RCMP, and the RCMP asked us to have him stand down.
2: Nolan says there are still many horses that need to be moved, but they'll have to be rescued without him. He's already left town, saying he doesn't want to be where he isn't welcomed. Angela Jung, Global News.
1: Instead of speedboats, it's the sound of helicopters echoing through the Okanagan. And as Kylie Stanton reports, that's enough to cloud the best laid summer vacation plans.
5: Jesse Moffat and his family were driving from Calgary to Kelowna as the Bald Range fire broke out. They had made it as far as Revelstoke when things went from bad to worse, forcing the decision to turn around.
6: You've got fires to the north, you've got fires to the south. The area is under incredible strain. So we contacted the owner through VRBO, and he basically said, it's fine. It's not his fault. It's not his responsibility.
5: After nearly a week of back and forth, the Moffitts have yet to receive a full refund amounting to more than $9,000. This despite the province declaring a provincial state of emergency and warning tourists to stay away. But with no blanket policy in place, all travel providers are setting their own refund rules. Travel expert Claire Newell.
7: Make sure you read your documentation. 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
5: With wildfires now a part of the new reality of summer travel, the best protection comes before you book, in the form of credit card coverage or insurance policies. Kylie Stanton, Global News.
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8: Delays in Abbotsford for a jackknife semi on Highway 1 westbound at Whatcom, with crews on scene in the right lane. There's also a crash in Maple Ridge eastbound on Lougheed Highway at 287th Street. Crews are on scene to a collision in Surrey eastbound on Highway 17 just before 104th Avenue. There's a crash in Richmond at Shell Road and Williams with delays in all directions. And watch out for an incident in Delta westbound on Highway 17 after Elevator Road. Traffic is down to a single lane. 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I'm Trish Jewison in the CKNW Traffic Center.
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10: Hi there, Yvonne Shell in the Global Sky Tracker Weather Center. Mainly sunny, a bit hazy out there, but warming up. 24 away from the water, 27 with the humidex feeling closer to 32. A few clouds overnight tonight. We're down to 14 degrees. A mix of sun and cloud for Thursday morning. A clearing as we get in towards the afternoon. Hazy tomorrow, warm. 25 is the high. Feels like 30 degrees.
1: Thanks, Yvonne. Outside CKNW in downtown Vancouver, it's 23 degrees on the markets. The Dow's down 21, TSX up 186. Canadian dollar trading at 71.73 cents U.S. Global news time now is 5:05. I'm Ryan Lee Hall.
11: It's what's happening right now. 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
12: All right, welcome back to the show. We'll do the math on this one, and it doesn't get any better. Well, the Lugat is a former Howard Johnson on the Granville Strip, bought by the province and converted into a single-room occupancy housing. Now, the government promised it would be closed by June 30th of this year. Nearly 80 tenants have been moved out. One has not. And keeping that building open, staffed, and running for one man cost the Ministry of Housing $101,000 in the month of July. So just over $100,000 is what you're paying. Now, for that money, you could put someone in the Lieutenant Governor's suite at the Fairmont, breakfast included, and still have $30,000 left over. Well, joining me now to talk about this interesting story is the reporter who's been working on it for the last few weeks. Jordan Armstrong is a Global BC reporter and anchor. Jordan, thank you so much for your time today.
13: My pleasure, Jazz.
12: Now, quite an interesting story on last night's news. Walk me through how we got to a point where we have one tenant in one hotel and it's costing British Columbians $100,000, $101,000 per month.
13: Well, maybe what I'll do, Jazz, is divide this story into two categories. There are the facts and there are the glaring unknowns. So let's start with the facts. We know from the Ministry of Housing that the Lugat, formerly the Howard Johnson Hotel on Granville Street, was supposed to close by the end of June. The province announced that alongside the City of Vancouver in March. We know that as of July 1st, one tenant remains. His name is Ryan Donnelly. He told our Kristen Robinson last month that he has no plans to leave. He says he suffers from a seizure disorder and he requires a large room. So we've been keeping tabs on this for a number of weeks. The interview Kristen did was in mid-July, and I've been following up with the ministry almost on a daily basis to figure out what's going on. Has he left? Do we have a cost? And finally, this week, the ministry gave me the cost of operating this 110-unit SRO building for one tenant, Mr. Donnelly, and they say it is $101,000 for July. I'm looking, though, for a more detailed breakdown. The ministry has so far been vague on what this cost entails. They say it's operational costs for the building as well as staffing. I can tell you, Jazz, when I visited a couple of weeks ago in the lobby, I encountered three or four staffers. When I went by the other day, I encountered just one. And in subsequent emails, the ministry has said that because there is only one tenant and because operations are winding down at this building, they have gone down to just one staffer. I should point out there is a contractor involved here as Community Builders, but this is a government-owned building, Jazz.
12: So they're down to, one employee or two?
13: As of this week, they are down to one staffer on site 24/7. So this is among the questions. How did we hit $101,000 in July? Were they operating with five, six, seven staffers? How did we get to that number? We don't know. And that's because the minister, Christine Boyle, has so far been unavailable for an interview.
12: And I got to assume, obviously, there's going to be utility costs in there running that hotel. I'm going to assume that beyond just one employee, they would probably need security as well, even though there's only one employee. That may be part of the cost. Have you heard anything beyond about that at all?
13: Well, this is it. I mean, I assume you're right. There would be a big utility bill for a building of that size. There would be security. Perhaps there would be pest control. Perhaps there would be remediation costs. We know this building has sustained a lot of damage over the years. There have been numerous floods. Mr. Donnelly showed us the gaping hole in the ceiling of his unit just last month. So we need that breakdown from the ministry on how this cost was achieved, because I think you know, most people would say $101,000 to house or to shelter one person for a month doesn't make a lot of sense.
12: And to confirm, the meter is still running in August?
13: Yes. So he remains, Mr. Donnelly remains. I went by the other day, and while he's still living there, he wasn't there. And the woman at the front desk told me that he often comes and goes, often for days. So how many nights he's actually spending there is also unclear.
12: Has the so the province hasn't offered him something that meets his needs in regards to needing a big room? They couldn't find a space somewhere else?
13: This is what we're trying to get from the minister. When Kristen Robinson spoke to Christine Boyle a couple of weeks ago, she basically said that they were working to meet this individual's needs and that process would continue. Mr. Donnelly has been offered alternative housing, but from what we can decipher, I guess it hasn't met his needs. Yes, he requires a larger space. But why the government hasn't been able to come up with something, or if there are efforts behind the scenes to have him evicted, those are all things we still need to know.
12: Now, this commitment that the government's made in regards to, you know, Mr. Donnelly being there and helping him find a place, is this a policy commitment or is this a legal requirement in regards to helping Mr. Donnelly?
13: This is what we need to figure out. I mean, going back to March, the government said that clearly this SRO model was not working for the community. The city has been very vocal in wanting Granville Street to be an entertainment zone. And of course, that was showcased during the World Cup. So there was a joint announcement made in March between the city and the province for these Granville SROs, three of them, to close. As I mentioned, for the Lugat, the date given was the end of June. It's been a little murky on the other two, but looking at the numbers, so while the Lugat is now down to this one person, it's still technically open. The Granville Villa just down the street, last I checked, still had something like 70-plus tenants there, and some of them had been moved from the Lugat. So the city of Vancouver feels like the government made a pledge many months ago to wind down operations, and they're not seeing a lot of evidence that there's any sort of firm timeline. And there is skepticism on the city's part and from many of the businesses along Granville, Jazz, that a wind down is actually happening here. They feel like it's more of a moving it to another SRO, which, again, Granville Villa being one down the street or up the street, shows no signs of closing down anytime soon. Quite the opposite. It's nearly full, and when we were there last week, there was lots of work being done to the building, suggesting that, you know, the upkeep on it was continuing.
12: Mm. Now, nearly 80 tenants have been moved out successfully, as you were mentioning. Is this one file, the story that you did last night, is this one file that an example of something that goes sideways, or do you think it exposes something structural about how BC Housing manages these closures?
13: I think what it does is it shines a light on the SRO model as a whole. We have known for years that it doesn't deliver for the people who live there, the people who live near it, and it doesn't do much but basically put people in it's warehousing a problem, as some have put it. And I think that's what this perhaps shows, is we're spending a lot of money as a society, but are we really getting the results? And I realize it's a flippant example, but we just added it up last night. You know, okay, for $101,000, what could you also get?
12: Mm-hmm.
13: Well, for $70,000, you could actually get a month in the Lieutenant Governor's suite at the Fairmont Hotel Vancouver. So I really think, you know, it just shines a light on the use of taxpayer dollars in a model which no one really can suggest is working, Jazz.
12: Mm-hmm. And I just want to go back to the housing minister, Christine Boyle. Where are we in regards to an explanation for all of this with yourself and Global News?
13: Well, we've been trying to get her to do an interview for the last 2 days, and we're told she was unavailable. I've made another request today. The last I've heard is they're looking at perhaps tomorrow. So we'll certainly keep you posted because, yeah, we need a breakdown. We need to understand how this is happening. And, you know, if we were dealing with a private building here, eviction, you know, time or checkout time, you know, could be enforced. Why is this being done? Or is there something else happening behind the scenes that they haven't disclosed yet?
12: Yeah, and look, I understand the person's health issues that have to be dealt with. That, but, I, you know, somewhere along the way, you don't want to just talk about money, but there has to be respect for taxpayer dollars. And one would argue, you know, something is broken here or something is wrong here when one person is being housed in a building that's costing taxpayers $101,000 per month. And at this point, they don't seem to have clarity in regards to what the end date will be, when this person will be moved, why this person can't be moved, why we can't find a facility in a different location that meets their needs. I mean, the fact that the minister hasn't even talked about this or isn't making herself available and the clock and the costs keep going up is I'm just actually quite flabbergasted by the whole thing.
13: Well, and this is it. Like, you know, were the conditions even appropriate? You could maybe start explaining parts of this away. But as I mentioned, the guy's room last we saw had a hole in the roof. Like you can't suggest based on what we've seen so far that he's living in great conditions where he is right now. The building itself has had many fires and floods. The nightclub on the ground floor we've done stories with because it's flooded many times. Like, who is this working for? I can't, you know, I would love to know if this is working for anyone, but on the many, many stories we've done, I haven't found a single person it's actually working for.
12: Mm-hmm. Well, Jordan, good work. Stay on it, and we will continue to push on our end as well. Really appreciate you making time for us today. Thank you so much.
13: Anytime, Jess. Thank you.
12: That's Jordan Armstrong, Global BC reporter and anchor. Hey, give me a call on the open line. Would love to hear from you on this one. I am just, as I said to Jordan there, just shocked that this has been allowed to happen. I know we're a compassionate society, but there's a line. And for me, certainly, you're not spending $100,000 a month to house one person in a hotel, plus employ somebody to watch over them, potentially have security overnight, I'm assuming, utility costs to run this place. And that's good enough. I don't think that works. I mean, this should not be allowed to happen, in my opinion. Would love to hear from you. 604-602-7373. That's 604-602-7373. Your call's next, but first traffic in 30 seconds.
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12: Let's get you where you're going. Here's Trish Jewison.
8: Watch out for a jackknife semi out in Abbotsford, westbound on Highway 1 at Whatcom. Cruiser on scene in the right lane. There's also a crash in Maple Ridge, eastbound on Lougheed Highway at 287th Street. A crash in Surrey affecting eastbound Highway 17 before 104th Avenue. And there's a collision in Richmond at Shell Road and Williams with delays in all directions. 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I'm Trish Jewison in the CKNW Traffic Center.

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1: Welcome back to the show. If you're just joining us, we are talking about a global news story that just ran the last 24 hours. Basically, there is one guest at the Lugat, which is a former Howard Johnson on the Granville Strip, and the government promised it would be closed by June 30th. Nearly 80 tenants have been moved out. One has not. And in that building now stays open because of that one person. He says he needs more space. He's not staying there at all times, but comes in every few days, according to staff there. There is one person staffed at the hotel because of this man. I'm going to assume there's going to be security overnight. There's utility costs, obviously, of running the building. The cost of running that Howard Johnson is costing you, the taxpayer, $100,000 a month. Just for the month of July alone, we're obviously well into August. They're still paying, folks. So I assume we're going to be paying another $100,000. Is there such thing as too much compassion? Because I think we just hit it. I'm a compassionate guy, but this is ridiculous. You have to put your foot down, lay down the law, and say, you're going to have to find another place. We'll help you find it. There's a deadline. It's happening. We are not going to hit taxpayers the $100,000 bill. It's not going to happen. But here we are, already paid $100,000, and we're well into August as well. 604-602-7373. Let's go to Dave in Mission. Hi, Dave.
2: Oh, hey, Jazz. Thanks for taking my call. You and Richard were talking about the poll and saying how the NDP is ahead of the Conservatives here. This situation right here with spending $100,000 for one guy in an SRO is the reason why I can't believe that. This is beyond absurd. This whole thing with the NDP and the way this province is being run right now, this is almost like a Monty Python skit and not a good one.
1: I don't disagree with you. I think as the same poll shows, 52% of British Columbians say the province is heading in the wrong direction. All the opposition has to do is look remotely competent, and they will win. And right now, with this new leader, they're not. That's what frustrates me. The NDP is tired. What are they doing well? They certainly aren't doing very well in what they're supposed to be doing well in, which is the social service side of things. $100,000 a month for one person? Is the city, are the streets safer? No, they're not. Have they handled DRIPA? No, not at all. In fact, it's even more confusing when it comes to property rights. How's the economy going? Well, the $13 billion deficit this year. The opposition should be the government in waiting, and they're not. Instead, we're seeing this stuff, $100,000 a month. It is unconscionable. Let's go to Corey in Surrey. Hi, Corey.
3: Yeah, hey, yeah. This is just another case of the incompetency of this government. They're just from one thing to the bridge to the tunnel to the what you said about DRIPA and so on, because it's endless. You know how they've handled the Metro Vancouver. Like, it's absolutely embarrassing and ridiculous. And you're right, the Conservatives should be destroying them, right? But, you know, when the idiots on the Conservative side vote the wrong person, then this is what happens.
1: Yeah.
3: But, you know, the thing is what I'm saying, where's the fire department? Where's the health department? They should be in there and shutting it down. It sounds like that hotel is not this whole, there's a roof hole like right through this room. Like, that is a health and safety issue, and it's a fire hazard. So where are they? Why are they in there shutting it down and forcing the government, in that sense, because they're useless at it, to actually move on and get some home for this person, right? Yeah. So, you know.
1: Corey, thank you for your call. Appreciate it. I can tell you the minister has agreed to an interview with Global News tomorrow morning, so hopefully we'll get some answers on all of this stuff. But how did it get here? It should never have gotten to $100,000 for one person. It just shouldn't have gotten here. Let's go to Ron in Abbotsford. Hi, Ron.
4: Noon, Jazz. I think anything short of Christine Boyle coming out tomorrow, boiling mad, no pun intended, mm-hmm. You know, like, she's got to come out and just say, this is fake news, this is wrong, you know, and people have gotten the facts. And as the minister in charge, you know, she should be, well, anything short of coming out like with a very like angry response, anything less than that would be shocking. But also, what's happening here is it's not serving the people, you know, that need the help that we're spending, you know, all of our taxpayers' dollars on, and it certainly isn't working for the taxpayers. So as soon as the Conservatives get their head out of their you-know-what mm-hmm. and form that center-right coalition with the BC Liberals or former BC Liberals, the better. And I hope David Eby pushes the buttons, you know, to get people off their butts, you know, to get motivated and organize and head to an election as soon as possible.
1: Ron, thank you for your call. Appreciate it. I don't remotely disagree with anything you're saying. I mean, look, she should be hopping mad tomorrow and just say, look, we're a compassionate people, but there's such thing as too much compassion. This should never have happened. I'm going to talk to staff. This person is going to be told he is moving. As sooner the better. We are not going to delay. And to put a hard deadline on it. This person's gone in 2 days. We'll find the space for him. He's gone. The end. If it's not, he can live out in the street. I'm sorry. I don't want to be saying that, but there is no way any taxpayer should be putting a cent into that damn place.

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2: Cruiser on scene to a crash in Maple Ridge, eastbound on Lougheed Highway at 287th Street. There's a collision in Richmond at Shell Road and Williams with delays in all directions. A crash in Surrey, eastbound on Highway 17 before 104th Avenue, and clear to Jackknife Semi in Abbotsford, westbound on Highway 1 at Whatcom. 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I'm Trish Jewison in the CKNW Traffic Center.
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3: Global News to 5:30. I'm Ryan Lehall. The potential for thunderstorms this evening is raising concerns as crews tackling the Bald Range wildfire try to get the upper hand on the flames still burning out of control near Summerland. The premier arriving in Penticton today to meet with local officials. David Eby saying he has also met with evacuees and that it is remarkable to see how the community has come together.
4: The remarkable piece of all of this has been how folks have come together. For volunteers, I met volunteers from as far away as Parksville, from Prince George, from Soyuz. There were volunteers working here. There's people working in the regional district office who themselves are evacuated from Summerland.

0: the region. And the overwhelming spirit here is coming together to support neighbors and friends.
1: The Bald Range wildfire has spanned about 184 square kilometers on Wednesday. Metro Vancouver Regional District issuing another yellow air quality warning for the eastern Fraser Valley, including Chilliwack, Agassiz, and Hope. The warning is due to elevated fine particulate matter from smoke from wildfires burning across BC, including the South Cariboo and the complex of fires near Boston Bar. The public is being advised to limit outdoor activity as well as reduce duration and intensity. There is hope on the horizon for people forced out of their homes north of West Kelowna. Evacuation orders remain in place for the Quilpatrick Creek wildfire, but affected residents are being told to start preparing for re-entry. The Central Okanagan Emergency Operations Center says progress is being made to contain the fire. The next steps will be safety assessments, which will be done in phases throughout the affected communities. Residents are being warned that boil water notices might be in place for some homes and to check with their water utility providers. A popular Mount Pleasant diner is closing after a decade in business. Fable Diner's owner says years of Broadway subway construction and delays to the project have taken too much of a toll. Aaron MacArthur reports.
2: Like right now, it completely sucks.
3: After 10 years in Mount Pleasant, Fable Diner is closing. Owner Ron McGilvery says years of Broadway subway construction, delays, and reduced access have made the restaurant impossible to sustain. The restaurant still behind a chain link fence.
2: I mean, the fence is still up. It's been up for 5 years now, and they still don't know when it's done.
3: The Mount Pleasant Business Improvement Association says Fable is far from alone, saying the provincial government has completely ignored business owners in the corridor.
4: These people are not asking for handouts. They're asking for help. They're asking for low interest, no interest bridge financing loans to get to the other side of this delay. They're asking for a property tax break. This project is in the billions, and these folks, any way that you can help them, is in the low millions.
3: Fable Diner's last service is August 23rd. Aaron MacArthur, Global News.
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1: That was McKeachy reporting from the 1994 Olympics in Lillehammer. He grew up in Victoria playing baseball and basketball before pursuing a career in sports broadcasting. After a stint right here with CKNW Radio, McKeachy landed a job with BCTV, now known as Global BC, where he worked for more than 25 years, covering the Canucks and Lions. McKeachy was recently inducted into the BC Sports Hall of Fame in the media category. John McKeachy was 82 years old. It's time now for the latest CKNW traffic.
6: Seeing major delays out in Abbotsford for a jackknife semi westbound on Highway 1 at Whatcom with crews on scene in the right lane. There's also a crash in Maple Ridge eastbound on Lougheed Highway at 287th Street. Crews are on scene to a collision in Surrey eastbound on Highway 17 before 104th Avenue. And there's an accident in Richmond at Shell Road and Williams with delays in all directions. Needing an oil change or maintenance check? Drop into Mr. Lube Plus Tires. No appointment needed before you hit the road this summer. Mr. Lube Plus Tires, celebrating 50 years. I'm Trish Jewison in the CKNW Traffic Center.
7: Hi there, I'm Yvonne Shell in the Global Sky Tracker Weather Center. Mainly sunny, hazy, and warming up today. 24 degrees, inland 27, with the humidex feeling closer to 32. A few clouds overnight tonight, well, down to 14 degrees. A mix of sun and cloud for Thursday morning, clearing as we get in towards the afternoon. Hazy and warm for Thursday. 25 is the high. Humidex feels like 30 degrees.
1: Thanks, Yvonne. Outside CKNW in downtown Vancouver, it's 23 degrees. On the markets, a Dow's down 21, TSX up 186, Canadian dollar trading at 71.73 cents U.S. From the Global News Desk, I'm Ryan Lee Hall.
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9: All right, welcome back to the show. I thought it was a good time to get an update on gas prices. Every day, every other day, things change with what Donald Trump has to say with the Strait of Hormuz. He's threatening to bomb it, go after Iran, and then they're close to a deal until they're not, until and then the cycle starts up once again. But of course, the impact on your wallet is significant. So I wanted to touch base with one guy who knows what he's talking about when it comes to gas prices. That, of course, is Dan McTagg, the president of Canadians for Affordable Energy, and he joins us now. Dan, thank you so much for your time.
10: Good to be here, Jazz. Thanks for having me.
9: So let's talk prices right off the top here. What are you seeing over the next few days in the Metro Vancouver market when it comes to gas prices?
10: Higher than it was about a week and a half ago. So people were enjoying 190, 194. I saw some places as low as 179, 177. But it's now in the 205, 208 range, and it's going to stay there. Likely for the balance of the week, nothing going up, nothing going down. I think markets are exhausted. You opened it up correctly. The back and forth, in and out. You know, we have a deal, we don't have a deal. We're going to bomb, we're not going to bomb. And then, you know, this Iran and from President Trump has to be, you know, measured against the conflict or the narrowing of another extraordinarily important chokehold for oil and petroleum products like the Bab el-Mandeb, the strait dividing, of course, Iran, Red Sea from the Gulf of Oman. And that's also added to that would be the Caspian Sea, where a good number of Russian ships and refineries have been targeted by Ukraine, forcing that country to curtail, as well as Kazakhstan, its oil, as well as the delivery of diesel. They're no longer exporting diesel, jet fuel. They're actually importing it. So we're dealing with a world that has been in significant denial about the drop in production and in supplies. And as a result, this is probably where prices are going to start to firm up. Now, I mentioned to many others, your producer, Steve, and I have mentioned that there is, people are saying, well, it's kind of stable right now. It's over $2 a liter, but you're still 35 cents a liter above where you were this time last summer. And diesel is 75 cents above where it was in August of 2025. So what is going to transpire is a longer period of time that will be measured not in days or weeks, but in months and, in fact, years, where these elevated prices are going to remain in place as a result of the significant longstanding 6-7 month disruption in global oil supplies.
9: Can you expect it to spike up over the short term? Is this going to be sort of where it's at, or can we still expect something in the, it hitting 210, 215, 220 or something of that sort? Or is this sort of where it will hold now?
10: Well, two things have happened that have kept us from seeing prices do that. The one we've talked about, you and I, before, short selling and some of the large money managers, ETFs, commodity trade advisors, doing whatever they can. Because for every barrel of oil out there where you take physical delivery, there's 50 to 70 times the interest in that barrel of oil. Now, of course, there's 50 times the amount of barrels of oil that are out there, but that's the market that has emerged over the past 20 years, and we've seen significant short selling. What is also true, of course, is that we are looking at a scenario that I think is going to be playing out where sooner or later there will be a day of reckoning, and that will be once we realize there are no emergency supplies available. Countries like China that have been resisting getting oil and getting it sort of into the back door through Iran by unknown channels or other means, those countries are going to have to come up for air and get what they need to get their economies fired up again. Worse, we have a scenario now where the United States is below its operational minimum for the Strategic Petroleum Reserve. It's below 300 million barrels. And countries around the world that signed up in March to the idea of releasing their emergency supplies, because they're technically importers of a product, are now finding that they're running low. Now we're heading towards what is the season where diesel starts to take off, because it's used for heating, it's used for more transportation. As we get to the fall season, agriculture, etc., we are looking, therefore, at a sustaining of these high prices to move higher, not necessarily jump to unprecedented levels, but remaining, uncomfortably high, with gasoline 20, 30, 40 cents higher, diesel 75 to $1 a liter higher than last year. Enormous impacts on all economies around the world, including Canada's.
9: So when you look at the damage to infrastructure in the Middle East, you were saying obviously this is going to be a long-term sustained challenge. What you're saying here is that long after Donald Trump is gone, we will be dealing with the repercussions of his actions in the Strait of Hormuz in Iran well after he's gone.
10: We will, and although it looks bad on the surface, there are some things that signify it could be a different day emerging. Those countries can build pipelines in a matter of 18 months to a year, mm-hmm. kind of what we used to do here in Canada before we regulated ourselves and found ways to say no for everything. There will be, and I think Scott Bessent, the Treasury Secretary, put it very well, the Straits of Hormuz will not have the kind of power it has, or the kind of influence, or literally holding people over a barrel of oil in the next 4 to 5 years, because countries like the UAE, Bahrain, Iraq, we've seen even moves by Kuwait, and of course Saudi Arabia, are going to emphasize their pipeline building, or further building of their pipelines, to offset the need to go through either Oman or go through that risky territory with Iran. It's in the short term, it's not going to make Trump look good, but it's obviously going to be devastating for Iran, which really relies on that that narrow geopolitical point in order to survive as a nation economically.
9: My final question to you, there is going to be a big conference next month in Toronto in regards to foreign investment in Canada, and the numbers we're told already this year are pretty good. What do you think this means for the investment into our oil and gas sector moving forward here in Canada?
10: I'm very skeptical about the numbers that are good. I don't think they're true. I believe a lot of it is government-induced, incentivized. Perhaps it is money that's come in as a result of the recent energy crisis, where there is money coming into Canada to buy more oil, but the effect is very clear. The Canadian dollar still is very weak. 140 pennies to buy U.S. dollar isn't because the U.S. dollar happens to be the reference, a standard in of itself, and a reserve currency. It is because of the fact that Canada has not been able to impress the world with getting capital into this country. The number I have, which I think holds very true, the past decade has seen a net departure of about $400 billion in capital. We see a lot of businesses now making a decision to move out of Canada, not mm-hmm. necessarily into the United States. So I think it's good timing for that, but I'm really looking to sift through the rhetoric and the giddy headlines that I think serve a partisan purpose. And I think what we need to do is focus on why the country is seeing a net devolution of investment capital, as reflected by a weak Canadian dollar that no one can deny.
9: Yeah. Dan, always appreciate your insights. Thank you so much today.
10: Oh, wonderful. And thanks for having me again, Jez.
9: All right. That is Dan McTagg, president of Canadians for Affordable Energy, talking a little bit about the Strait of Hormuz and, of course, the impact on prices here in Metro Vancouver. As he said, we're going to be elevated for a while, about 205 to 208 over the next week or two. And sadly, with all the infrastructure that's damaged, this is going to be elevated for a while. All right, folks, you're listening to the Jazz Joe Hall Show. Hey, we're going to give away a 4-pack of tickets to see the BC Lions take on the Saskatchewan Roughriders at BC Place for Sunday, August 23rd. How do you win? We're going to ask you a trivia question about the BC Lions or football in general. Give us a call right now on the open line number, 604-602-7373. That's 604-602-7373. Your call's next, right after traffic in 30 seconds.
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6: Major delays out in Abbotsford after clearing a jackknife semi westbound on Highway 1 at Whatcom. Crews are on scene to a crash in Richmond at No. 2 Road and Blundell, with delays in all directions. There's also an accident in Maple Ridge eastbound on Lougheed Highway at 287th Street, a crash in Surrey eastbound on Highway 17 before 104th Avenue, and a crash in Richmond at Shell Road and Williams. 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I'm Trish Jewison in the CKNW. 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

0: Welcome back to the show. This week, we're giving away a four-pack of tickets to see the BC Lions take on the Saskatchewan Rough Riders at BC Place on Sunday, August 23rd. We're going to ask you a trivia question about the Lions or football in general. You get it right. Guess what? You're going to the game. Joining me now, Brian from Delta. Brian, how is your Wednesday going?
1: Hey, Jazz. Going really well, my friend.
0: All right. Well, we're going to ask you a quick question here. Hopefully, your Wednesday gets even better. Here's the question. In Toy Story, Woody is named after actor Woody Strode, who was also one of the first African-American NFL players and a Grey Cup champion. Which Canadian team did Strode play for? A, BC Lions, B, Calgary Stampeders, or C, Saskatchewan Rough Riders? A, B, or C?
1: Well, that's a tough one today.
0: It is. It's very tough.
1: I'm gonna go A.
0: A final answer.
1: Yeah, sure.
0: Oh my God! I'm so sorry, Brian. It's a tough one. I didn't know this one at all. Thank you so much for trying. Let's go to Keith in Port Moody. Keith, how are you today?
2: I'm doing fine, thanks.
0: Yeah. All right, wonderful. So, in Toy Story, Woody is named after actor Woody Strode, who, was also one of the first African-American NFL players and a Grey Cup champion. Which Canadian team did Strode play for? A, Calgary Stampeders, or B, the Saskatchewan Rough Riders? A or B?
2: I'll go with B.
0: Calgary Stampeders, final answer?
2: Yeah.
0: Well, congratulations to you, Keith. You've won a four-pack of tickets to see the BC Lions take on the Saskatchewan Roughriders at BC Place on Sunday, August 23rd. Kickoff is at 4 p.m. Tickets at ticketmaster.ca. Stay online, Keith. Stephen will get all your information. It was in 1948, after just a single season with the Los Angeles Rams, Woody Strode was lured by player coach Les Lear to the Calgary Stampeders, along with Charles Chuck Anderson. Lear was a U.S.-born Canadian-raised NFL player who brought his experience and a number of American players in tow to Calgary, where he led the Stampeders to a perfect 12-0 record, an undefeated two-game Western final, and the team's first appearance in a Grey Cup, where they defeated the Ottawa Roughriders by a score of 12-7. It is heralded as the best season in the team's history and a feat of which has never again been repeated in the CFL. So there you go. All right, let's revisit one of our top stories today for our usual segment at this hour, where we want to go through some of the key comments. Today we were focusing on the Baldy Range Fire in Summerland. Of course, thousands of people that have been evacuated from that area. They don't know when they're going to get back. And it all sparked late Friday, about 15 kilometers west of Summerlin. And it's now mapped, the fire itself mapped to about 184 square kilometers. And it continues to grow. It grew roughly 30 square kilometers in a single day. Global BC's Angela Jung has been covering that story for the last few days. She was there. And she joined us at 3 o'clock hour to give us an update in regards to what she is seeing. Let's take a listen.
3: I am still in contact with some of the evacuees that I have been speaking to, and there is angst because when they receive urgent services, ESS services, it runs out. So I have actually been receiving messages from evacuees that, oh, my hotel is going to run out tomorrow. I won't be able to afford it. So they're And because everything is still up in the air, people will need to try to renew those extra services, or they don't know if perhaps maybe they can go home tonight or tomorrow. So everyone's being left in limbo.
0: So are you saying the resources aren't keeping up with people and their stays at this point? The vouchers they're receiving, food vouchers or even hotels they can stay at, that's running out potentially?
3: It's coming in waves. Because even when I was there this morning and yesterday, I am still seeing people walk out with their envelopes, with their vouchers. I was talking to a woman yesterday who was waiting in line all day and had been there the day before and finally got her vouchers. But her hotel vouchers will end on Friday. So this means people who received their vouchers earlier on Saturday and early Saturday morning or Saturday night, those are quickly running out. So people will need to renew. So we have people who are soon reaching that deadline who will need to renew. We have other people who have just received their vouchers. So everything is just coming in waves.
0: Yeah. And so there's been no update to potential structures and properties lost or where the greater damage is that the government at this point doesn't want to release any of that, or just they don't have the information?
3: Exactly. Nothing is being released officially, but we have seen things posted on social media. We have seen videos on social media. We have talked to evacuees who say that they have received visual confirmation that their home is gone, either because they know somebody who happens to be an RCMP officer who went to the area, or because there were those temporary passes given out. So if somebody is a rancher and was able to receive a temporary pass to feed their livestock, perhaps maybe that's a neighbor and they could tell their neighbor if their home is gone. So because of those channels, people are finding out what the damage is. Nothing official yet. Mm-hmm. And it's been something that we have been pressing officials for. Why aren't people learning this? And right now they just say it's because it's too volatile of a situation.
0: That was Global BC's Angela Jung joining us during the 3 o'clock hour. And as I said earlier, at this point, there has been no firm date set in regards to when people can go back to their properties. I know it's one that residents there have been pushing for, but right now the fire is still growing. And we don't know how many properties have been damaged or destroyed. And of course, they also have to worry about water quality in that area and electric power for the community as well. So there may be a phased return at the end of the day once things are better and safer for community members. But keep it locked here on Global News. We'll have the latest on the forest fire situation in our province, particularly in the Okanagan. It's going to be a very challenging a couple of weeks in our province, but do keep it locked here at Global News. I do want to thank our producers, Stephen Chang and Leo Coelho. I'm Jazz Joe Hall. Thank you for joining us today. We'll see you back here tomorrow.
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6: Crews are on scene to a crash in Richmond at number 2 Road and Blundell with delays in all directions. There's an accident in Surrey eastbound on Highway 17 before 104th Avenue. And crews are on scene to a crash in Maple Ridge eastbound on Lougheed Highway at 287th Street. 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I'm Trish Jewison in the CKNW Traffic Center.
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11: Global News at 6, I'm Joshua Azizi. Premier David Eby says the horrific wildfire that forced some 20,000 people out of their homes in the South Okanagan moved at a dizzying speed as it surged last Friday. He says the blaze represents a new normal when it comes to the speed of wildfires.
12: And I saw people who were devastated, who have lost their homes, and the huge challenges. And I want to acknowledge the passing of a woman from Meadow Valley during the evacuation, and send my condolences to her family and friends for that tragic loss, as well as for all of the people who have lost so much in this horrific fire.
11: The fire is now measured at more than 18,000 hectares. Surrey police are investigating after one man was injured in a targeted shooting in Cloverdale near 60th Avenue and 77th Street at about 4 a.m. this morning. Police arrived to find that shots were fired at two people. One man suffered minor injuries that did not require treatment. The suspects fled the scene. Investigators do not believe this incident is related to extortion. A 19-year-old man is facing charges after he started stabbing a store sign with a knife in downtown Vancouver early this morning. VPD responded to a report just before 2 a.m. after a shop employee in the Granville Entertainment District saw a man knocking over tables and showing people a knife before stabbing the store sign. The employee then called police, who located a man matching the suspect's description. The man has been charged with one count of assault with a weapon and one count of possession of a weapon for a dangerous purpose. He remains in custody pending a bail hearing. Some Port Moody residents say an aggressive bear and two cubs are frequent visitors to their neighborhood. Many are now calling for the bears to be relocated before someone gets hurt. One family says the bears have been on their property multiple times and even ripped apart a shed where they secure their garbage. Resident Lindsay Meredith says he spotted them in the ravine on his property where families also visit.
13: This one, aggressive, wants to do a stare down, looking for a fight. Throw in two cubs for good luck, you've got yourself a bomb on your hands. And you know what? Yeah, I want some action on this one.
11: Neighbors say they're used to seeing bears in their area, but this particular one is much more aggressive. Global News time is 6:02. Here's the Global Sky Tracker weather.
14: Good afternoon, I'm Yvonne Shell in the Global Sky Tracker Weather Center. Mainly sunny, temperatures today warming up, 24 away from the water, 27 with the humidex. It's going to feel closer to 32. This evening with a few clouds in the mix, overnight lows down to 14 degrees. We will see a mix of sun and cloud for Thursday morning, a nice clearing as we get in through the afternoon. Both today, tomorrow though, could see some hazy conditions. Highs on Thursday, 25, feels like 30 degrees.
6: Crews are on scene to a crash in Langley on 264th Street at 62nd Avenue. There's a collision in Richmond at number 2 Road and Blundell that has eastbound traffic completely blocked, and crews are on scene to a crash in Surrey, Highway 17 eastbound before 104th Avenue. Lots of delays on the major routes still, including northbound Highway 99 to the Massey Tunnel. That's backed up from Highway 17A. Southbound Highway 99 approaching the 91 connector is backed up solid from almost Ladner Trunk, and you're going to see delays northbound on the 91A approaching the Queensboro Bridge from the pedestrian overpass. 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In the CKNW Traffic Center, I'm Trish Jewison.
11: In downtown Vancouver, it's 21 degrees. On the markets, the Dow is down 21 points, the TSX up 186, Canadian dollar trading lower at 71.73 cents U.S. Global News time is 6:03. I'm Joshua Azizi.
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1: 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That's great, great news.
2: Fantastic news. I'm thrilled for it. We were out in Calgary earlier in the year and stuff. Love the people there at the radio station and happy that it's a homecoming, because they used to have the Flames games, and now it's back.
1: They're back where they belong. Congratulations to the entire team. And an update, we got a few updates for you. Here's an update on the mutation currently affecting Mike Drolet. Mike, care to let everyone know how that spider bite is healing?
2: Well, I mean, I'm not a dad again. Fortunately, doesn't appear.
1: You're not spawning another body.
2: I was worried. I was like, is there something inside of me now? Oh my God, I could be dad to a million little spiders. No. It's my neck swelled up. It was not comfortable.
1: And
2: it was gross.
1: Already have a fairly sizable neck. What's your neck size?
2: I don't know. It's bigger than, you know, most
1: like,
2: people.
1: Like, what is it? Like,
2: it doesn't matter. Okay. It's swelled up. It was uncomfortable. And now I'm wearing a hoodie today on a day when it's warm.
1: It's
2: very warm.
1: Yeah, it's very soupy.
2: But I'm doing it so then, because it's to sort of mask it. My wife wanted me to wear a scarf. And I'm like, I'm not a scarf
1: a
2: guy.
1: A jaunty scarf.
2: Do you think I can walk around the office with a scarf?
1: That would be very funny. I would love that.
2: I'm sure you would, which is why I said no.
1: I love that for you. That's what people say. Are you sure that it was a spider?
2: No.
1: So how come when I told you yesterday it was a tick, it could be a tick?
2: Because a tick, you would be able to, you'd have to pull out something out of it. No, there was no bit of a tick or anything like that. No. And
1: well, I learned something about myself yesterday.
2: You did?
1: I learned that if one sneezes hard enough, one will lose one's voice. I was in the middle of just talking to my kids, and then I'm very susceptible to temperature changes. If the temperature changes to like 2 or 3 degrees or like something very quickly and quickly, I go on a sneezing fit, like 20 sneezes, and 1, 2, 3, 4, 5, achoo, achoo, achoo. And then I want to continue the sentence that I was saying, and the words would not come out.
2: It's not a surprise to us here, because Joy and I, Joy, you can confirm, we know you as such a sensitive guy. Sensitive to so many things.
1: Like what?
2: Everything. Just a sensitive guy. Ben is prone to tears. He cries. Oh, my
1: true.
2: God,
1: that
2: puppies.
1: It's true. Yeah. You know, and I'll tell you when I start crying. I start crying a lot. Like the floodgates open. Remember when Jerry Seinfeld accessed that part of himself about all of a sudden he was crying about everything? That happened to me the day I became a dad, which was 16 years ago today.
2: You sure? You remember it was a 16?
1: I was about to say something very nice, and you jump in and muck it up.
2: Damn it.
1: That's not good radio production.
2: You know what it is?
1: Let me weave my story.
2: It's the spider bite talking.
1: Look at this.
2: Yeah, it is.
1: Bush League.
2: Bush League, baby.
1: Bush League Canada.
2: All right, go on.
1: Okay. Yeah, thank you. I'm trying to put some distance between you and my story, you and your mutation, and me and my lovely, beautiful boys. Brian and John Mulrooney were born on this day 16 years ago. They were 4 pounds, 4 ounces each. They were so small that I could hold each one in my one on each forearm. And they were too small to leave the hospital. They weren't maintaining their weight, and they weren't maintaining their body temperature. And until you can do those two things for a certain amount of time, you stay in the hospital. So we were very fortunate to have these incredible nurses helping us for 10 days. And I was learning how to swaddle. I was learning how to do the diapers. I learned how to do all the stuff. I got a course, their wrists were so small that the wristbands did not fit. They kept falling off. And I tell my sons, it's entirely possible that one day they fell off when we put them on the wrong kid.
2: Oh yeah,
1: it's entirely possible that Brian became John and John became Brian.
2: I've asked you that question before, and you were like, "Yeah, I have no idea."
1: But it's also possible that we switched them back. Mm-hmm. And I swear, I promise you, they have never given me a problem worthy of like anything remotely close to crisis level. They were born with an incredible temperament. They are kind. They are smart. They are funny. They love each other, and they love with their whole heart, and they are becoming incredible young men. And I love every second I spend with those boys.
2: Let me ask you some technicality. I just don't know how this works. Wouldn't Brian be Brian Mulrooney the second?
1: No, because
2: it's not.
1: Well, first of all, my dad was Martin Brian Mulrooney.
2: Oh, okay.
1: So, my grandfather was Benedict Mulrooney. He had Brian Mulrooney. Brian Mulrooney had Ben Mulrooney, and I had a Brian. So it was by accident that we did that. But now I told Brian, I was like, you might want to have a Ben one day. I don't really care if you do, but you might. And I don't know if I told you this, but a lot of people ask me why John, like I got this Brian Mulrooney and I got this John Mulrooney, and there's a million Johns out there. I was on vacation reading Dad's memoir, and on page 7 of the book, he wrote it all by hand.
2: Mm-hmm.
1: So as I'm reading it, I'm hearing his voice. He's speaking in my head. And on page 7 of that book, I learned that my dad had an older brother named John. And he was born, he died on the same day that he was born. And then my dad was born years later. And my dad finds out, and he goes, my grandmother says, where's he buried? She didn't want to talk about it. Repressed Catholic and all. Didn't want to talk about it. She'd moved on. She just stuffed it down. He went to the Catholic Church. Where's my brother buried? Couldn't find him. Asked the RCMP, is there anything you can do? Anything? Can you help? Went, asked the Vatican, like, do you have records? He tried everything he could. Could never find the name where his brother was buried. And he writes then, I think these were his words, like, it's one of my greatest sadnesses that I could never let my brother know that he was loved and he was remembered. And I just lost it. Lost it. And I made a vow, and Jess was very kind enough to allow me to keep that vow, that when the boys were born, one would be Brian and one would be John. And I tell John that his name is not as famous, but is just as important. And speaking of which, so while I'm swaddling them, you'll like this one, Drillet, while I'm swaddling them and Jess is resting and I'm holding them both, I look over at John and I just start talking to him and I say all the things I want him to be. Like, I want you to be, I want you to listen to your mom and I want you to be good and kind and all this stuff. And then I look over at a tiny little Brian Mulrooney, and I gave him the only advice that I thought was warranted in that moment. I said, Brian, don't Google yourself.
2: There you go.
1: Yeah.
2: That's actually really good advice.
1: Well, I got to say, though,
2: don't Google yourself.
1: They're such wonderful boys. I'm so proud of them every day. And
2: solid, man.
1: And happy birthday. Happy birthday, boys.
2: Happy birthday from Joy and myself as well.
1: There you go. There we go. Yeah, so that's, there you go. You've learned a little bit about all of us today. Drolet is turning into a mutant. I lost my voice I sneezed too hard, and my boys turned 16.
2: And Joy?
1: Joy, any news from you?
0: No, I just turned 28 yesterday, so.
2: Oh!
1: Yeah, so I knew about it the day before, and then I told you to remind me, and I told you to remind me too. Anyway, happy birthday. What did you do?
0: I just had a dinner with my family and went out for dessert. That's it.
1: Where'd you go for dessert?
0: I went. There's a new place in Mississauga downtown known as Desertomania, something like that.
1: So your trimming down for the wedding starts tomorrow.
0: Yes.
1: There you go.
0: Starts today, actually.
1: Starts today. Well, look, we have so much to get to today, including a story that's going to come up right after the break. About how some Toronto tenants are saying that the federal cash that's going to developers to help spur development also inadvertently will demolish their homes. We're going to talk about that next right here on the Ben Mulrooney Show from coast to coast to coast on the Chorus Radio Network.
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1: Yes, you are listening to the Ben Mulrooney Show, and you may be listening live right now on the radio, on the Chorus Radio Network. 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However you choose to enjoy the show, we say thank you. There's a story in the Toronto Star about these people who live in a very lovely neighborhood. I know it quite well. And they have been they were told that they were going to have to leave their houses to make way for a big development. But it felt like the axe was hanging and it never fell because COVID happened and the economic slowdown happened, making it hard for this building to get the funding to do what it had to do. And so they were hoping against hope that maybe this thing would go away and they could stay in their homes. Well, then the government came in and gave a whole bunch of federal cash to build affordable housing. Like I say, these people could already afford their houses. And that helped close the gap. And now the development is on its way. And we are joined now by Megan Key of No Dem Evictions, who was interviewed in this story. Megan, thank you for being here.
2: Thank you for having me.
1: I apologize for my voice. It's a little raspy today. But so tell me, where are we now? And how many people are we talking about in this one case who will be told, yeah, your house, it won't be your house for long?
2: Yeah, so there was $2.7 billion in federal funding to go towards 18 projects in Toronto to build rental housing. And the development that my building is a part of is 121 units. It's a purpose-built, rent-controlled building, and it serves the needs of the people who live here. And there have beautiful, livable floor plans compared to some of the newer condos that we're seeing today.
1: And prior to this money, this windfall coming in from the federal government, you were probably quite hopeful that this thing wasn't going to get off the ground, at least anytime soon.
2: Yeah, the original proposal for the site that's north of us that has gotten the federal funding originally was going to be condos. But as we all know, the condo sector is not doing so well. So they decided to steer towards building rentals and now have the federal funding to move forward with a phase one of their development. The second phase being the demolition of our building.
1: And yeah, you must have, I mean, who lives in your building? Who is it? You must have people of all walks of life.
2: Yeah, I think most of the rent-controlled, affordable, purpose-built rental stock from the 1960s tends to have a mixed, diverse number of people living in it, from like seniors, we have young families, we have newcomers, and oftentimes the demolition of buildings like ours tends to target more marginalized, vulnerable people, unfortunately.
1: So what options are they providing for you and for your fellow tenants? I mean, if they can't just say, okay, you're comfortable in your home, you got to go now because we're bringing in a whole bunch of other people. Do you get first crack at renting in the new place, or how does it work?
2: Yeah, so in Toronto, we actually have the best dem eviction bylaw out of all of Ontario's cities, but it's still not adequate enough. But basically, we get a first right of refusal on a new apartment in the new building that is being built, and it has to be at a similar rent rate.
1: There you go.
2: Yeah, one of the frustrating parts about this announcement specifically is the fact that the government is focusing so heavily on building supply, but we're not focusing on maintaining affordable rental stock that already exists. And in fact, we're actually losing rental stock at a pace faster than we're able to build it.
1: That's interesting. I wouldn't have known that. So, and to what do you attribute that?
2: Profit. it's more profitable to build more than it is to preserve existing housing. And a lot of the regulation, policy, and legislation that would protect rental housing as it currently stands is not politically popular necessarily. It's things like broad sweeping rent control, it's vacancy control, it's inclusionary zoning, and these things tend not to be broadly popular.
1: So when you look at this deal, are you surprised the feds put a deal like this together? Does it seem a bit shady to you? Because I'm sure somebody out there could argue that this is sadly, an unintended consequence of the need to build?
2: I think it's the plan is moving forward in its original vision, which is out of the 5,800 units that the federal government is providing funding for to build, only roughly 1,800 of them are going to be affordable. Yeah. But the thing that many people don't know is that the caveat is those units that are going to be affordable only need to be affordable based on a specific time period, based on their deal with the CMHC. So it could be 10 years, it could be 20 years. It depends on the deal that they strike with the developer. And so this housing is not going to be affordable in perpetuity. It's not going to be affordable forever. So we're using public money.
1: Yeah.
2: To prop up developers and units that aren't going to be for public benefit long term.
1: Wait, so if you have, let's say you've got a neighbor who's a senior, you know, in the late 60s sort of thing, and in rent control and living on a fixed income. And then they're told, okay, you got to leave that, but don't worry, we've got a brand new apartment that we've just built for you, very similar in price. And you're going to love the new amenities and all that. And that your senior neighbor says, okay, I'm going to go do that. You're telling me that after 10 years, conceivably, they could jack up the rent?
2: So if that person lives there, let's say 20 years, as long as it's the same tenant, they will maintain the same consistent rent with the annual provincial guideline rent increase.
1: Yeah.
2: But if, let's say, in year 10, the tenant moves out, and year 11, somebody new moves in. It no longer needs to be affordable or rent controlled.
1: And so
2: we're sort of pushing the problem further down the road.
1: Wow.
2: Right?
1: Oh, that's interesting. That is interesting. Yeah. So if you had the ear of the prime minister who touted this deal, and there were a lot of people who celebrated it, what would you tell him?
2: That we need to ensure that any public money that is spent on housing needs to be purely for public benefit. We need to be ensuring that the money is going towards units that are going to be affordable. They're going to be affordable in perpetuity. And that 1,800 units, keeping in mind that in Toronto, there's over 100,000 people on the wait list for subsidized housing, yeah, is a drop in the bucket. So we need to take a holistic approach and make sure we're protecting affordable housing. Because we're losing it at a pace faster than we're able to build it. Yeah. And building is expensive. There's so many barriers there. So I think that's the broad message.
1: Do you know if they're doing this sort of thing in other cities in the country? I mean, we all remember the Vancouver condo bailout of the developers. Have you heard wind that similar things are happening around the country?
2: That's a good question. I think the condo bailout that was happening in Vancouver is the most popular one that's gotten the most attention. I'm not sure of other Build Canada Homes money that's going to other provinces, but I would imagine that the strategy is pretty similar across the board, which is continuing to give money to the developers that have fundamentally made housing expensive in the first place.
1: I just got to say, there's something that just doesn't sit right. I feel quite sad

0: feels like it was part and parcel of that. But knowing that all of these people on so many of them are on fixed income, so many of them are in rent controlled apartments, and they're going to be sacrificed.
1: It seems almost as if it was an oversight.
0: Yeah.
1: Was it an oversight? Was it intentional? Was there some intentionality here? Because it really does seem like the people who live in these places are being overlooked and screwed over.
0: Collateral damage, right? Yeah. Collateral damage. Well, I'm sorry that happened to them, but we'll stay on top of this story. All right. Don't go anywhere, because when we come back, we're going to ask the question, should letting children play alone outside be a crime?
2: The world's biggest summer event is over, and Able Auctions has been contracted to sell the lawn equipment used at BC Place. 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
1: Back when I was in my morning TV show era, there was a story that we covered in 2017 that has stuck with me, and I believe it's informed how I parent and how I view parenting. And it goes like this. A Vancouver single father was investigated by British Columbia's Ministry of Children and Family Development in 2017 after an anonymous complaint. Here is what he did. This is what got him in all this trouble. He had spent 2 years training his four oldest children, ages 7 to 11, to independently take a 45-minute public transit ride to school. He's a single dad. I believe the mom had passed away. There was no one to do it, so he was teaching his kids how to ride transit. He took 2 years to do it. The ministry cleared of neglect, but controversially, they ruled that the children under 10 couldn't use transit or be in a community unsupervised. Well, that was a bridge too far for this man who fought the mandate in court, culminating in a unanimous 2020 BC Court of Appeal victory, ruling the ministry had overstepped its legal authority. And that leads us in to what we're talking about now, because the New York Times has a story entitled, Should Letting Children Play Alone Outside Be a Crime? There was a mom in Georgia who was investigated for child neglect after letting her six-year-old ride his scooter alone. And it feels like it's a little similar. In this case, Georgia ultimately overturned the neglect finding, clearing the family, and the child was overjoyed to regain his independence. There's been this push-pull in parenting for the past a couple of decades between, you know, helicopter parents, snowplow parents, and free-range parents.
2: Think about when we were kids.
1: Well, I can think about when you were a kid. When I was a kid, it was a very particular upbringing.
2: Yeah, well, you were a little bit different.
1: I was caged in.
2: You were caged in, exactly. It was much different. But when I was a kid, my parents never knew where I was.
1: Yep.
2: And it was dark outside. Oh, I guess he's coming home. But there was this freedom.
1: Yeah.
2: And they didn't worry.
1: The TV had to remind the parents to go check on their kids.
2: Yeah.
1: It's 11 p.m.
2: Was it 11 or was it 10 o'clock?
1: It's 10 o'clock. Do you know where your children are? Right. Oh, shoot. We should go check on the kids. Right. Come home when the streetlights come on. That was the rule. And
2: now we're talking about free range parenting. That's all we did when we were younger.
1: Yeah.
2: Free range parenting. And now because of all the dangers in the world, yeah, we've bubble proofed our kids.
1: Well, and you could argue some of them were perceived dangers. Like, did we overcorrect for stranger danger? Because when we were growing up, if you saw a paneled van driving down the street, that guy was there to abduct you.
2: Yeah. Oh, yeah.
1: Yeah.
2: Exactly.
1: There,
2: you knew that.
1: There was a predator behind every corner when
2: Although,
1: we were growing up.
2: We also did have the cartoon with Shaggy driving around in his van with
1: Scooby-Doo,
2: and he had a panel van, and they were always talking to kids.
1: Yeah.
2: And you're like, oh, maybe this is the wrong message.
1: Yeah.
2: I always thought that was funny.
1: Yeah,
2: hypocrisy. Well, but it's similar because it's interesting because we're talking about, is this happening in Canada?
1: Yeah. Well, we have, as I just told you from that 2017 story, we've got vague notions and discretionary child neglect laws. And parents have faced investigations for as things as simple as letting their kids walk through a park or stay home briefly or run a small errand alone. That's crazy. That to me is the nanny state on steroids. Like if you've got a 10-year-old kid and you live around the corner from a convenience store and you don't have the right to let your kid go spend their allowance as they see fit at 10 on a summer afternoon.
2: It's weird.
1: I don't like that.
2: You think there was a Netflix show that showed weird things in Japan. They allow their kids to go at the crazy age of like 3. They're like giving them their independence.
1: Yeah.
2: And the kid's walking to go do this. And he can barely speak. And they're following around. You can see this little kid walking. And but here, are you kidding me? Yeah. The thought of ever doing that?
1: Well,
2: never.
1: In the United States, they have more explicit laws. I mean, they call them child independence laws, but it's really parenting independent laws. Like this is my kid. I'm going to do what I want with my kid. And this is how you can't tell me how to raise my kid. They've got more of an independent streak. Here in Canada, it has more to do with the provincial child welfare workers' judgment. And look, and we know for a fact, like in Quebec, for example, they've got the Office de la Langue Française.
2: Yeah.
1: You can't, there's certain names that you cannot give your kid. You don't have exclusive right to name your kid whatever you want. And they know that there's people who want to name their kids dumb things. And so like you, if your last name is Gouin, you can't name your kid Marin because Marin Gouin is a mosquito. And they believe that that will lead to ridicule.
2: It will. Are you kidding me? Of course it will.
1: So, but my point is the government is already comfortable in certain areas and for certain reasons helping parent your kids.
2: Yeah.
1: And so this is and like I said, the provincial child welfare workers judgment investigated the guy up in Vancouver for being what I think it was just a tremendous dad dealing with the huge burden of being a single dad, taking the initiative and doing I wouldn't train my kids for 2 years. If they didn't get it in a few weeks, we would try, we'd move to plan B. But he, for 2 years, taught them how to ride the transit system so that they could have a little independence and he could get to work so he could provide, which is what his job. And instead, some nosy person brought the government in and that triggered all of that rigmarole.
2: Do you know what? I want to hear from people around the country because we're live at national right now.
1: Okay.
2: Talk to us from around the country. Call us and let us know what it's like in your neck of the woods. Is it different in Calgary than it is in Edmonton, than it is in Winnipeg, Toronto, all over the place?
1: Good idea. I would surmise that in the bigger cities, it's all about the neighborhood.
2: I'd imagine Newfoundland, walk around. It doesn't matter.
1: They're out on fishing boats
2: exactly.
1: at 6. Give us a call, 416-870-6400 or 1-888-225-TALK. Questions that we have. Should parents be investigated or even arrested for letting kids walk to parks or stores alone? For me, no, absolutely not. Where is the line between what we would consider reasonable independence for our kids and something that would constitute neglect? You know, if a mother and father decide to go to Vegas for the weekend and leave an 8-year-old and a 10-year-old alone, yeah, that's easy. That's neglect. But there's a whole lot of gray between that and what is clearly good parenting. So we want to talk about that.
2: But when you were a kid, did you try to escape your protector?
1: Yes, I did. Of course I did. And I did. I did. Remember
2: this, you had RCMP following you around.
1: But you remember the story of the Chrétiens being holed up in their bedroom when the guy came in with the soap store?
2: Of course.
1: Storm.
2: Yeah, right. Yeah, yeah. I mean, and Chrétien in the face.
1: That was the Shawinigan handshake.
2: Yeah.
1: No, that's a separate thing.
2: Oh, okay.
1: Yeah, no. They barricaded themselves in the bedroom and protected themselves with a soapstone carving.
2: Okay.
1: While they waited for the RCMP to show up. But when I heard that story, I said, well, of course this happened. All you would have had to do was ask me and my brother because we would routinely jump the 3.5-foot fence. That was the security. 3.5-foot fence to go walk down the stairs to the banks of the Ottawa River, and we could walk as far as the eye could see. So
2: what
1: if we could
2: difference.
1: Do that one way, we could also do it the other way, and that's what that guy did.
2: Yeah, well, that's the difference between now and, you know, 3 decades ago. Or 4 decades ago. It's a massive difference.
1: A three and a half foot fence was
2: considered enough security for the prime minister's residence.
1: Or it falls in line with what I say almost every day. We as a nation don't take seriously the things that must be taken seriously, like the prime minister's safety and security.
2: We've had 2 attacks on the U.S. consulate in Toronto over the last number of months. Just the other day, one in Halifax, where somebody tried to do something.
1: Uh-huh.
2: And That's the world we live in.
1: Yeah.
2: So, we want to hear from you after this break.
1: After the break, give us a call at 416-870-6400 or 1-888-225-TALK. We want to hear from you from clear across the country. The Ben Mulroney Show is a national conversation, and we want to have a national conversation after the break. Don't go anywhere. We are coast to coast to coast on the Chorus Radio Network.
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1: Welcome back. And the question that we want to put to you that you can answer by calling us at 416-870-6400 or 1-888-225-TALK is, should parents be investigated or even arrested for letting kids walk to parks or go to a store or ride the subway? What do you think about that? Have we gone too far in bubble wrapping society and taking agency away from these burgeoning individuals? Like, there was when I was a kid, I remember my mom had a moped. She had a Honda moped, and she would zip around the neighborhood in it. And I remember wearing my Superman underoos pajamas with a cape. And I just sat on the back with her, and my cape got stuck, and then I got dragged. And not for very long, but I got dragged. And the world was unsafe, and I'm still here. There was my mom had three kids, and we all went to different schools in different places. And so the moms in the neighborhood who were all sending their kid to this preschool, they hired a taxi every day. and they all paid into it was the carpool, and there were more kids than there were seats, and people didn't wear seatbelts back then anyway, but there certainly were not enough seatbelts. And so my seat in that taxi cab took me to school, preschool, was, have you ever taken a limo to the airport? You know where they keep the, right behind you, where they, by the window, where they keep the Kleenex? That was my seat. That was my seat. And now we're living in a world where after, when we found out we were having the twins, I called my sister and I said, hey, Caroline, you had four kids. I would like, if it's all right, I don't want to have to spend money. I don't have to spend. Can I please have your car seats? And she said, oh, I can't give you the car seats.
2: Yeah,
1: and
2: you're not allowed to do that.
1: I said, why not? She said, they've expired. I said, Caroline, they are made of plastic. They will survive the nuclear holocaust. What is this nonsense? But yeah, there was a push at one point to keep kids in those sorts of full restraints, car seats, until the age of 10.
2: Mm-hmm.
1: That did not go anywhere.
2: No.
1: It did, but there was a push. We got to keep kids safe. And what else do we have to do? There was a push in kids' soccer to have them wear helmets for a game you play with your feet. Got to protect kids. Everything is framed as protecting kids, but what you're doing is you aren't allowing them to test their limits, to learn about being brave, about courage, about doing things independently. And when you do things independently, you think independently. You start coming up with who you are.
2: Let them climb a tree.
1: I can't do that. The trees have rights.
2: No. It's you know, they'll fall out of the tree, yeah, and stuff. Well, you know, it's don't let them climb to the top of, yeah, the tree. I mean, be reasonable, but, yeah, let your kids learn. Guess how you learn? By failing.
1: Yeah.
2: This whole idea, yeah, about just, like, you know, bubble proofing your kids, not letting them do anything because you're worried about this and this. No. You know the best way? You're going to learn, oh, geez, that really, yeah, hurt. Or this.
1: I'm
2: not going to do that again.
1: Yeah. Well, I always say, like,
2: be careful.
1: Let's say two teams are playing against each other in a championship game and one wins and the other loses, right? The team that wins goes off and celebrates. Mm-hmm. The team that loses sits there and stews and asks themselves, what did we do wrong? How did we get it so wrong? How can we improve for next time? I'm not saying that is all it takes to then win the next time, but they learn a heck of a lot more from that loss than the other team learns from their victory. I remember once, Mike, I was, my aunt was watching me at the jungle gym at the park, and my mom was off doing her own thing. She gets a phone call from my aunt, says, and these were the first words out of her mouth, "Don't worry, the paramedics are on the way."
2: Oh, yeah. This is when you broke.
1: I broke my nose. But I ever tell you why? I broke my nose many times. You want to know why? I'm giving away my mom's secrets. She didn't want me sucking my thumb.
2: Okay? So she smacked you?
1: No. Hey, be a journalist here and just listen.
2: I just think that's the obvious thing.
1: No, she didn't want my teeth to grow angle by sucking my thumb.
2: That's a real thing.
1: Yeah, so anytime I was lying in my bed as a baby and I had my hands up here, she'd put them down here. Every time, put them down here. Every time, put them down here. And you know what I didn't develop? I didn't develop the defense mechanism that when I fall forward, I put my hands out. So I would just land on my face. Uh-oh, here we go again. Yeah.
2: Well, the way they get kids to stop sucking your thumb nowadays is you put a little, there's some horrible tasting stuff you put on their nails.
1: Yeah. I used to bite my nails terribly.
2: But then kids are like, I got used to it.
1: I mean, I got used to it too. Yeah, exactly.
2: We did get a text. Parents used to send their kids to the store to buy them smokes.
1: Yeah.
2: From Bruce.
1: Yeah.
2: And you're like, how much is wrong with that sentence? Yeah, they used to send them to the store, whatever. But to buy cigarettes.
1: Yeah. it really was a different time. And, you know, we said before, is the world more dangerous today? Maybe certain aspects of it are, but writ large, is it more dangerous? I don't know. I can't speak to that, but it feels more dangerous. And there was a book that was written by a former CBS journalist called Bias, and it was about American media, and they spoke about a bias, yeah, against conservatives. But what he pointed out was the data indicated clearly that under George Bush Sr., violent crime went down. But the amount of violent crime reporting on national news during that time went up and people felt unsafe. And the exact opposite happened in the first term of Bill Clinton.
2: But there's a lot of people who do feel, because I was working in media for so long, that they blame the media for the way people think. They're like, oh, but you're reporting on all these horrible things. And like, well, you kind of have to report on what's going on in your communities.
1: Oh, for sure. Yeah. No.
2: Should be aware.
1: I'm not suggesting there was a nefarious, but if it bleeds, it leads was for a while a guiding principle, at least in certain newsrooms. And you want to sell your papers and you want people to listen and you want people to tune in and stay tuned in. So you have to grab and keep their attention.
2: You have to do something absolutely to grab attention. And like in radio, you have to have stuff to entertain people. You have to do that with TV as well. It's you're going to talk about boring stuff.
1: Yeah, I know.
2: You're like, people aren't going to want to listen.
1: Yeah,
2: it's obvious. And there's so many different options out there. Let me tell you a story. It's somewhat related to this, I guess, is that I went to the park yesterday. Which is school and neighborhood and stuff. And they got the old jungle gym set up. And I didn't go there by myself, but my daughter was there with her friend riding their bikes.
1: I would love to see you enormous lurch-like character running doing the monkey bars.
2: Yeah. Well, do you know, at first thing, because they were there and I was like, I like to surprise them and stuff. So I hid behind a tree, acted like I was like lurking and I was yelling my daughter's name. But then I realized that actually wasn't going to go over well because there were so many cops in the neighborhood looking for that missing woman that if they saw me, they might think, oh God, this guy is.
1: Yeah.
2: So I quickly ran out. And anyway, but I'm there and, you know, there is some other kids on there and there's this one little boy, this little 7-year-old boy who was on the monkey bars and stuff and yammering away. And he goes, yeah, I can't. He said, I can't. He was trying to get a game going with them that where they could sort of swing from bar to bar. Yeah. He goes, but I can't. I'm too little. It's unfortunate. I'm too little. And I looked at him. I said, that's okay. It's okay. You're going to grow. You're not going to be a little forever. He goes, yeah, well, I mean, you're not going to be old forever. And I go, that's right. You know, I'm going to get older. And he goes, no, you're going to be in a casket. That's what he said.
1: That kid went beast mode on you.
2: I went, well, you're not wrong. And there was a woman who was walking by, and she looked over. She went, did he just say what I think he said?
1: From the mouths of babes.
2: And then he went over to my daughter and her friend, and he decided that he was going to, he said, let's get into a roast battle. And they're like, who are you?
1: Yeah. It's so funny when you see little girls sort of next to little boys. Boys are like little hedgehogs meet gremlins. I mean, they're dirty and they're running around and the girls are they're operating on a whole other level.
2: Well, this is great. He started, let's get in roast battle. And my daughter looked at me. She goes, what? You look like you're 5. And he goes, what? No, I'm 7. And she goes, well, no offense, but you look like you're 5. And he was like, I'm not. And she goes, I said no offense.
1: See, these girls, brilliant. They're going to take over the world and hopefully take care of us when we're almost in a casket. Edmonton, thank you so much for joining us. Enjoy the rest of your day. We'll see you back here on Thursday. And when we come back, what are we talking about next? Oh, Andy Gibbons and Regan Watts are here. Should Canada be paying attention to what's happening politically in Australia? That's coming up next. A great conversation with the boys when we come back right here on the Ben Mulrooney Show.
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32: This is Global News. I'm Joshua Azizi. Premier David Eby is in Penticton today, where thousands of evacuees who fled the Bald Range wildfire are currently staying. He says it's been a moving visit.
33: You know, I've seen remarkable scenes, and I've only been here for a couple of hours. I was in the emergency reception center, and I saw Diane get reunited with her cat. You know, I saw her crying, and I was like, oh, no, you know, she's lost everything. And they were tears of joy. And all she wanted to say was, you know, this has been an incredibly hard time for me. And all I've had are tears of joy for the volunteer support that I've had through this.
32: As of today, the fire is measured at more than 18,000 hectares. Nearly 200 firefighters are working on the blaze today, along with nearly 150 structure protection personnel. Instead of speedboats, it's the sound of helicopters echoing through the Okanagan. And as Kylie Stanton reports, that's enough to cloud the best laid summer vacation plans.
34: Jesse Moffat and his family were driving from Calgary to Kelowna as the Bald Range fire broke out. They had made it as far as Revelstoke when things went from bad to worse, forcing the decision to turn around.
35: You've got fires to the north, you've got fires to the south. The area is under incredible strain. So we contacted the owner through VRBO, and he basically said, it's fine. It's not his fault. It's not his responsibility.
34: After nearly a week of back and forth, the Moffitts have yet to receive a full refund, amounting to more than $9,000. This despite the province declaring a provincial state of emergency and warning tourists to stay away. But with no blanket policy in place, all travel providers are setting their own refund rules. Travel expert Claire Newell.
0: Make sure you read your documentation. They all have very different policies, and I think you need to understand before you just hit cancel and realize that you may be out a lot of money.
34: With wildfires now a part of the new reality of summer travel, the best protection comes before you book, in the form of credit card coverage or insurance policies. Kylie Stanton, Global News.
32: Legendary BC sports broadcaster John McKeachy has died.
1: And as you can appreciate, outside the venue, it's not only a beehive of activity, but tight security. The flame going to be lit the day the world's been waiting for since they extinguished it in Barcelona in the summer of 92.
32: That was John McKeachy reporting from the 1994 Olympics. He grew up in Victoria playing baseball and basketball before pursuing a career in sports broadcasting. After a stint right here with CKNW Radio, McKeachy landed a job with BCTV, now known as Global BC, where he worked for more than 25 years covering the Canucks and Lions. McKeachy was recently inducted into the BC Sports Hall of Fame in the media category. He was 82 years old. And a remarkable story from northern Vancouver Island, where community members in Alert Bay rescued three otter pups that got caught in a fishing net hanging off a dock.
2: We have this little guy who's caught. No, I'm within reach. He's just being very scared and very vicious.
32: RCMP say on July 28th, residents heard the sounds of animals in distress and found the three juveniles. Two returned to the water after being freed and were reunited with their mother, but one was found unresponsive with netting wrapped tightly around its neck. So a man performed mouth-to-mouth CPR on the otter until it could breathe again. A local wildlife volunteer took the pup in, cared for it in her car overnight, and then brought it to a wildlife hospital. All three have now been reunited with the mother otter and released back into the ocean. From the Global News Desk, I'm Joshua Azizi. This is-

0: Well, they say that today is hump day, which means we've sort of climbed the mountain. We're at the top of the mountain. What do they say when you get to the top of the mountain? You're closer to God. And I'm closer to God because I'm here with Andy Gibbons and Regan Watts. Gentlemen, welcome.
1: Ben,
2: well, nice to see you. On Wednesdays, on hump day, I say miigwech. So miigwech and bonjour, mon chum.
0: And miigwech, mon ami aussi. Andy Gibbons is a principal at Walgate and former WestJet VP. And Regan, of course, is the founder of Fratton Park and senior aide to the late, great finance minister, Jim Flaherty. Guys, I want to have some longer conversations today. We only have two topics I want to broach. And the first one is what is happening politically in Australia. And because there are so many parallels between the history and the demographics, culture, traditions of Australia and Canada. But it seems like we've been at a fork in the road. And in terms of their politics, they are going closer to what we've seen in the UK with the rise of political parties to the right of the Conservative Party. And that doesn't seem to be happening here. So I wanted to ask you, should we be paying attention to this? And are we as different politically from Australia as it appears right now? Regan, you go first.
2: So, Ben, it was an interesting discussion point to have when the mic sent over the topics for today. And as I'm not a keen observer of Australian politics. I certainly pay attention more to what's happening in the UK. But I do think there's some analogies in terms of what's happening there with their One Nation Party in Australia and what's happening with the Reform Party in the United Kingdom. And that is they are both led by leaders who have been saying more or less the same things for the better part of 30 years. Like him or loathe him, Nigel Farage has been consistent in his views with respect to Great Britain and issues that affect that country for a very long time. And the leader of the One Nation Party in Australia, the lady who leads that party, you can make an analogy or a direct tie with her consistency and the surging popularity of her party. And why is that is? Well, we know affordability is something that people are talking about. That has been a public issue in this country for some time, but it's been an issue really since COVID, when inflation really ramped up and people got squeezed in the pocketbooks. And inevitably, pocketbook issues are what drive public opinion. Immigration is certainly something that affects Australia. If you talk to an Australian about how they feel about immigration from Asia, you will see and hear many of the same themes about Asian immigration. And I'm not just talking those from India, but also China and other places. The Australian mood around immigration has shifted and evolved just as it is in Canada and certainly has in the United States. Lastly is around public safety. You know, the Bondi Beach terrorist attack on the Jewish community there, which must not ever be forgotten. It focused Australian public around issues like public safety in a way that they hadn't for many years. And so when you have a politician who has been consistent in his or her language and rhetoric and themes over a 30-year period, and they are, if nothing else, authentic and appear to believe what they are saying, they're absolutely going to get traction, which is why you're seeing the One Nation Party, in Australia do as well as they are right now in the polls, and Reform in the UK doing as well as they're doing.
0: But Andy, everything that Regan said makes sense, but I want to look at it from a slightly different perspective, because Nigel Farage was, for all intents and purposes, a spent force in politics. Like, he was that his party, the UKIP, wasn't going anywhere. But what I think happened, yes, he was consistent, but I think there were you had the rise of wave after wave of unchecked immigration, and you also had this narrative that native-born Brits were a problem to be overcome. It's structural racism is everywhere, and you guys are the problem. And then they would say, well, hey, can we do something about the border? Oh, you are a racist. And you hear that enough, you're going to start listening to a guy who says you're not the problem. And so I think that's one of the reasons that happened. And we saw that happen. We're seeing that happen in Australia as well. My question is, play out that dynamic for me in Canada.
1: Well, in Canada, there's similarities and differences. So think back to pre-Mark Carney, pre-Justin Trudeau's resignation. Pierre Poilievre had thousands of people at his rallies in cities where no politician in Canadian history had ever had thousands of people. and he made common cause with working class people and a constituency that just believed they were not being heard. They weren't being heard on crime. They weren't being heard on affordability. They weren't being heard on the ethnic mix of their communities, we'll say it. They weren't being heard on the pace of immigration and refugees, on foreign students, on all of these things. So, you know, something came along that made something came along that was more important than all of that, which was Donald Trump and 51st state and all of that.
0: Yeah.
1: So, you know, Ben, it wasn't that long ago that 70% of Canadians believed with the basic statement, Canada is broken.
0: Yeah.
1: Not Canada needs to be fixed. Not Canada is somewhat shattered. Canada is broken. So we're not, this isn't some phenomenon there that we didn't have here.
0: Yeah.
1: It's just that we've had something overtake it temporarily.
0: Right. Yeah.
1: But all of those issues remain there.
0: Yeah.
1: And that's why the leader of the opposition, you know, for good or for bad in history, will show us whether or not he, the fact that he's consistent in his approach is going to bear fruit. But if you look at in Germany, the AfD, Lafarge, Le Pen,
0: yeah,
1: Trump, and all of these movements, there is a new consensus on refugees and immigration in the West. Not everyone wants to say it or use the words,
0: yeah,
1: but all you had to see was Andy Burnham, the day after what happened in La Quetta, Spain, was on the shores of the English Channel,
0: yeah,
1: saying this is not going to happen while I'm prime minister. And you would not, Rishi Sunak didn't do that, Theresa May didn't do that, Keir Starmer didn't do that. So I think everyone is cluing in now that there is a new yeah, consensus on immigration, and it's much different than the old one.
0: Well, Regan, the left always tries to frame the rise of these parties as proof that the racists are there, when I think the truth is probably closer to the fact that the pendulum has swung so far to the right because you were so irresponsible with governing so far from the left. It had to go that far. It's a product of the irresponsibility of a number of progressive governments. And so it's not that people woke up and decided to be racist. It's that, yeah, people needed to be heard, and that person was the only one taking their calls.
2: Well, I think that's true. I mean, the left accuses anyone who is not of their ilk of being racist or worse because the left have no reasonable ideas and they're not good. And, you know, the woke movement that began in earnest 2016, 2017, 2018, and we don't need to go over everything that happened there, but there was a lot of collateral damage that occurred in society during that period. But one of the things I observed is that the left across the world, I think, pushed too hard, too fast, and people recoiled. And I think the point that Andy made, I'll say it a little more succinctly because I know we're cautious of time. Like many issues, the public is miles ahead of the politicians when it comes to immigration and the consensus around immigration. People just, there's a feeling, and some people don't want to say it because they don't want to be called out lest they be called a racist, but there's a view that we need to take a different tact. And that is a view almost universal across the West. Andy Burnham's a Labour prime minister in the United Kingdom, but you can see parties all around the world taking similar stances. And I think that's because the left pushed too hard, too fast. And when they accuse you of being racist, that's just an empty rhetorical argument. And the public has moved on and they're prepared to bear the consequences.
0: Yeah. I think, yeah. But, yeah. Well, go on. Go ahead. Finish up.
1: Yeah. No, the other thing to note, Ben, is it's organic.
0: Yeah.
1: This is in response to people's experiences in their communities.
2: Exactly.
1: Look at this Tim Hortons example in St. Catharines. I don't know if you remember the story. Two Tim Hortons across the highway from each other. One was all temporary foreign workers. The other one was an old school Tim Hortons owned by the same guy for 40 years. And the company that owned the first Tim Hortons with TFWs bought the old Tim Hortons and fired everyone and hired TFWs. And the community said, no, thank you.
0: Yeah.
1: That's not what we want.
0: Yeah.
1: That's not what we want in our community. So I think there's some confusion that people think this is something politicians manufacture to get votes. But I don't believe that. I believe it's because of what people are experiencing in their communities and everyday lives.
0: All right. Well, this great conversation. Thank you very much. When we come back from the break, Regan and Andy and I are going to tackle a judge who, shocker, seems to have made the right call from the bench.
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1: Well, every now and then, what do they say? Even a broken clock is right twice a day. It looks like the from the bench, we got something that resembles a good decision as it relates to a violent offender awaiting trial. And a judge has said, we're not letting you back out. And to talk about this story, I'm very glad that my good friends have remained with us. So please welcome back to the show, Andy and Regan.
2: Bonjour.
1: All right. So, yeah, this story is if they didn't get this one right, they weren't going to get any right. This guy named Medhani Johans, 37, accused of breaching an order requiring him to stay away from downtown Guelph. He faces multiple breach charges. He has between 13 and 15 breaches of court orders dating back several years. The Crown presented a 200-page bail package, and the hearing was notable for lots of reasons. But because neither the Crown nor the defense requested a publication ban, so we know about this, and we know about this guy. But he was on record saying that the only reason, if you want to hear how broken our system is, the only reason he pleaded guilty was so he could go back home. That was his logic. But it's nice to see one good judgment. This doesn't mean there's a trend of judges remembering that they are judges and not social engineers. But Regan, what do you think when you read this story?
2: Well, I was appalled at the criminal record of the individual in question. And I was also trying to find the name of the judge. It was not in the news report, but I'm wondering if we could put him on a short list for a promotion either to the Ontario Court of Appeal or the Supreme Court of Canada, because it's about time.
1: Yeah.
2: We have a judge who wants to enforce the law and not make laws, because that is their role. There's a couple of other elements of this story, not least of which is the Canada Border Services Agency, who wish to deport this guy, could not, because of his legal status, requested from Immigration, Refugees and Citizenship Canada a danger opinion, which would, if this gentleman found to have been a danger to society, would have allowed CBSA to put his butt on a plane and send him back home.
1: Right.
2: And according to reports, and I take this as not a hard fact, but certainly a soft fact, apparently the Department of Immigration, Refugees and Citizenship Canada decided that no, he was not he did not present a danger to the country and therefore would not allow for him to be deported. Now, I want to know what part of his criminal record was not dangerous, or, and I suspect this is where the IRCC department fell, whether they felt him going back to his home country, by the way, which he came to Canada from, Eritrea, yeah, presented more danger to him. In either case, the public, and in particular, the residents of Guelph, are owed an explanation, yeah, not only by their federal member of parliament, but also the Minister of Immigration and Refugees, Lena Diab, who, yeah, you know, herself as a lawyer, she would not have crafted the legal opinion that would have come up with the determination. But she's a minister. It's her job to say to officials who present this advice, I disagree, and I'm going to make, yeah, a decision that's in the public interest, yeah, and she hasn't done that.
1: Yeah, Andy, it looks like there are so many things that Justin Trudeau did wrong. And in this one story, we probably have three or four examples of boneheaded decisions that were repeated over years, which turned then into culture and turned into policy and turned into all sorts of things. And the one that's standing out to me, and you can either talk about this or anything else, is the fact that this guy came here and in no way integrated at all in Canada. There was nothing
3: at all.
1: He showed up here, and you can tell. I am not absolving him of any responsibility. But if you don't create community, and if you don't if you can't attach yourself in any way positively to the country that you're in, you're more likely to be this guy.
3: Yeah, come to this country and love this country. It's not a big ask, right?
1: Yeah.
3: But also, Ben, this week, there was an amazing article about CBSA had actually chartered planes in order to deport people. And I thought, I couldn't believe it. So people are waking up. You know, the Carney government isn't making big announcements about it. They're not attacking anyone, but it looks like they're getting to work on actually enforcing the laws in this country. If you accept that chartering those planes,
1: yeah,
3: I mean, that's the best charter money that's ever been spent, in my opinion. But also, Regan is right on this judge. This judge in Guelph should unmask him or herself and accept the flowers and chocolates from everyone for getting something right. And thank God for him or her, because someone finally looked at it and said, look, my first decision is not how this is going to impact this gentleman.
1: Yeah.
3: My first decision is how it's going to impact the children, families, and communities in Guelph.
1: Yeah.
3: So credit to him or her, full credit. But on the issue of enforcing the law and our values, I do think people are waking up.
1: Yeah, there is going to have to be, at some point, there's going to have to be a reckoning with our asylum process, because it just feels this as soon as you're charged with a crime, you claim asylum and then you're in the system for 3 years. This is gaming the system for beginners. Like it's that easy.
2: Well, Ben, it goes back to something I said last week, which is if you are a guest in this country and you commit a crime, and in this case, the individual in question was convicted.
1: Yeah.
2: If you are convicted in this country of committing a crime and you are a guest in this country, guess what? You get seat 1A on the charter flight from CBSA back to whatever country you came from.
1: Yeah.
2: And you can apply to come back through the legal means, but you're not welcome here. And the mood of the public, as we were talking about in an earlier segment, has shifted dramatically, and they've had enough of this nonsense. And I tip my chapeau. If in fact the CBSA is deporting people on charter flights, guess what? Those flights are taxes worth paying because it's cleaning up the country and bringing order to our streets, which is a major, major public issue in Canada, which is why the Carney government's tackling it.
1: Well, and what we have to do is we got to make sure that the following script does not get repeated, because my logic, I believe, is airtight and bulletproof. If you truly believe that the country that you fled is dangerous and you would die if you went there, then you should be behaving as if you know that. And you should be behaving and respecting all the laws here, because you know that if you get caught doing something illegal, you'll get shipped back. To do the illegal thing and then claim asylum is backwards, because the logic doesn't hold up. But then what happens, not this judge, but then what happens is a judge will say, well, yeah, he did the bad thing, but sending him home would be worse. We're going to keep him here. And you're setting yourself up for failure.
3: But the people who want these reforms the most, Ben, are new Canadians.
1: Yeah.
3: Are people who play by the rules, who came here, you know, my grandparents from Italy, like people who came here to have the greatest blessing on earth of being Canadian. It bothers them the most.
1: Stick a pin in that for a second, Andy? Your family's from Italy, the great Gibbons clan of Italy.
3: Dad is Scottish, mother's Italian. Okay. Both born in Europe. Yeah, via Pyongyang.
1: Well, listen, I'm very glad we were able to have these conversations today. It's sometimes we have so many stories that we have to hit that we don't really have a chance to chat, and the ball doesn't necessarily move down the field. But I do appreciate you guys having a longer, more meandering conversation with your host today. Thank you very much. Enjoy.
2: Meandering. 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
3: There we go.
1: I found my new fill-in host. Guys, thank you.

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14: Welcome back. And first off, it's been announced that Caroline Leavitt will be leaving her role as White House press secretary. And something tells me that if she does one, if she ever does a single interview in Canada, she's going to do it with our next guest. Please welcome back to the show from The Sharp Report, Wyatt Sharp. Wyatt, welcome back.
15: Thanks so much, Ben. Happy to be with you.
14: It's quite fortuitous that you got a job on a show called The Sharp Report, and your last name is Sharp. It's funny how that
15: sharp
14: lines
15: exchange.
14: Up. Oh, it's a Sharp Exchange.
15: Yes, sir. Yeah.
14: You know what? Blame Drolet. He put in report. I apologize profusely. But let's talk about this new Grand Slam home run you got with Hunter Biden. How did you get this interview?
15: Yes, sir. Yeah, well, I mean, your list.

0: Listeners, I'm sure, have seen him doing interviews with basically the who's who of the podcast world. He sat down with literally everyone from Jennifer Welch, who is extremely leftist on the progressive side, all the way to Tucker Carlson and Candace Owens, obviously on the far right side. And so I thought if he's sitting down with all of these people, obviously they have much bigger platforms than I do, but I thought he is obviously willing to sit down with a wide variety of people. So let me reach out, see whether or not he's willing to do it. And he said yes, and he was very nice, very gracious. It was a great interview. Very, felt authentic and kind of unfiltered, as people have been praising him for across the board. So all around, I thought it was a great conversation.
1: Yeah, just by virtue of being on air and communicating my thoughts and my opinions on all manner of stories, there's always this subplot that I did not invent, nor did I invite, that I am somehow preparing the groundwork to run for office. And and it's par for the course. The last name and sort of the subject matter that we talk about now leads people to create fairy tales. But a lot of people are thinking that because Hunter is doing this press tour, there's got to be a reason behind it. And could that reason be an eventual run for office? You guys tackled that question.
0: Yeah, so I asked him that question because he had joked when he was on Gavin Newsom's podcast, when Gavin Newsom asked him that question, if he would consider running for office. And he jokingly said, I would do it, but as your vice presidential candidate. And so it was a joke, but also I thought, well, maybe there's some seriousness behind it. So I asked him that question. He said he would never consider running for office, which I don't know if I entirely believe. I think if someone's doing this big, huge press tour going on all of these different shows, surely there's probably a reason behind it. But to his credit, a lot of it is he's speaking on his addiction and wanting to kind of be a vehicle for other people who have went through similar things and showing people how we can address some of the underlying issues behind addiction, as opposed to just focusing solely on trying to, you know, ban these substances, which obviously is necessary as well.
1: Yeah. And so how did you tackle the question of his recovery? Because recovery is in his at least in his case is ongoing. Right. You're always in recovery.
0: Yeah.
1: And he's certainly had a few kicks at the can that weren't as successful as this one. Did you ask him what made this time different?
0: Yeah, so I asked him one of the main questions I asked him on addiction was actually about people in Gen Z, my generation. And there was some stats that I presented to him from University College London. One of the most shocking ones was that a third of Gen Z young adults have tried some form of hard drug like cocaine or like ketamine. And so I thought, you know, my question was, how do we address some of the issues that are leading young people towards these substances? And he said, it's the same issues that we have to address that led me to my addiction. And that is making sure that, you know, after the course of, say, something like COVID, that there's effective supports in place for, say, people's mental health. And on his kind of looking back on things, I think he's very much understanding now of the fact that in the moment when he was facing his addiction, that sobriety would have cost him everything. Whereas now his position on it is very much that he has good relationships with his children, with his wife, Melissa. And so it's very much for him a question of perspective.
1: Look, it's I heard a podcast it was a guy on stage said, he said, maybe we've got it all wrong. Maybe the opposite of addiction isn't sobriety. The opposite of addiction is connection. And maybe that's what he's got now. He's got stronger connections to those he's got a fabric woven into his life that gives him stability. Anyway, I always cheer for people who come back from addiction, and I'm glad he is. You talked about everything. You spoke about his father's cancer diagnosis, the Democratic Party, and let's play one of the pieces from your interview. And before we do, I should give people some context. He's going to talk about Hasan Piker. Hasan Piker is a prominent Turkish American Twitch streamer, influencer, progressive political commentator. I think he's full of it. He's known for discussing current events, promoting left-wing socialist viewpoints. Anyway, let's listen to Hunter Biden on the Democratic Party and how it can include socialists.
2: Is if the other side is capable of getting behind a 34-time convicted felon who was adjudicated as having raped a woman, I think that our side 100% could live with somebody like Hasan Piker, who brings so much energy and so much thought and brings in a generation that no James Carville ain't talking to.
1: Yeah, sorry, he lost me there. All influence is not good influence, and he's not. He is not a thinker. If you've ever watched Hassan Piker, he'll do his diatribe on his when he's solo. When he is challenged, he presents his point, and then somebody asks him a follow up question, and it immediately becomes far less of a thought out response because somebody handed him a piece of paper and said, "Here's what you're going to say about these things." And if anyone asks anything, you can go in these three directions. And he's not a thinker. Listen, speaking as a Nepo baby, he literally got his job because his uncle started the company. And when he started, he was doing the Young Turks version of Girls Gone Wild. That's who he was. He was that guy. I have no time for Hassan Piker, and I have no time for anyone who respects Hassan Piker. But that's for another day. What did you think of that position?
0: Well, just to set a little bit more context, he was saying that because I interviewed James Carville, the longtime Democratic strategist, on my show. And in that interview with Carville, Carville told me that he thinks that Hakeem Jeffries, who's the Democratic leader in the House, would have to consider whether or not people like Hassan Piker should be allowed in the Democratic Party. Yeah. So I think Hunter's point was about how even if people like Hassan Piker can be a pain in a number of instances, that the Democratic Party is a big tent and that he should still be allowed within the party.
1: Yeah, listen, the co-chair of the Democratic Socialists, the DSA, said that if she could have been...
0: They want to abolish the Senate.
1: Yeah, but she also said if she could have been at a celebration on October 8th after the biggest one-day Holocaust against the Jews since the Holocaust, she would have been there. And it was inevitably, it was always going to happen. She speaks for the DSA, and he is a socialist, and I guarantee you he believes all that cockamamie stuff too. We got a little bit of time left, and I want to definitely talk about this one. This is another one where I'm going to politely disagree with the assessment of Hunter Biden. talk to us about this one where he talked about who should get another chance.
0: Yeah, so he said that Kamala Harris should get another chance if she feels like she deserves another chance, which I think is his way of saying that, you know, she should run if she is kind of butthurt about the fact that she didn't do well in the last election. It wasn't an endorsement. If anything, the only endorsement that he made in kind of a soft way was towards Gavin Newsom, the governor of California. He had said that he thinks Gavin Newsom has been really nice to him personally, nice to his family, and is a great communicator, but also stressed that we'd have to wait to see how he does on the national stage.
1: Let's listen to Hunter Biden's assessment on Kamala Harris getting a second act.
3: From an electoral standpoint, do you think she should get another chance?
2: Oh, I think that she should get another chance if she wants to take another chance. I think anybody that wants to throw their hat in the ring, and we'll see if it happens. Like I said, though, there's that authenticity, I think, is the number one quality by which you will be judged in this cycle.
1: Okay, well, so I hadn't heard that yet. That's actually a really good answer. Of course, throw your hat in the ring, see what you can do. And the people, look, if you believe in democracy, then you believe that the people are never wrong and you get the government you deserve. And if she can convince enough people, then they're not wrong, and we get the government we deserve. Lastly, what were your your impression, general impressions of him when the interview was done?
0: Just very nice. I mean, he complimented the interview. He said he's happy to come back anytime, which, I mean, a lot of people say that after interviews, but I think, you know, he's Hunter Biden. He didn't have to say those types of things by any stretch. So, and I think the, you know, sheer fact that he took the 30 minutes he did to sit down with me, I was very happy about it. And I thought it was a good interview. And I tried to, he's obviously been doing a ton of interviews. So I tried to ask him some things that perhaps he wasn't being asked in some of the more traditional interviews.
1: When and where can people watch this episode of The Sharp Exchange?
0: It is out now on YouTube.
1: Wyatt Sharp, always great to talk to you, my friend. Congratulations.
0: Likewise. Thanks so much.
1: All right. When we come back, we're joined by Craig Baird, who is on day 43 of his Cross Canada road trip. Where is he? What's he doing? What's he been eating? And what about this show from the 1990s on the CBC called The Odyssey? He'll tell us all about it.
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1: Welcome back to the Ben Mulrooney Show. And I just love checking in with this man every week, normally just because he's got so many great stories to tell about Canadian history. But we have the added benefit of learning about his cross-Canada trip. He is on day 43 of this trip. You can drive through certain countries in a few hours. He's on day 43, and I don't think he's even gotten to British Columbia yet. Please welcome back to the show, Craig Baird.
2: Hey, thanks for having me.
1: Where do we find you today, Craig?
2: I'm in Trochu, just outside of Trochu, Alberta. So just about central Alberta.
1: Okay.
2: Yeah, I was going to go to BC, but I decided with the fires, I'm going to hold off on going there for now. So almost home, actually.
1: What is a defining characteristic of the town you're in right now?
2: Probably the world's largest golf tee, which is at the golf course. It's, I don't know, probably 50 feet high. And that would be kind of what it's best known for. But also one kind of cool thing is that it's known for Wilf Carter, who was a very famous country musician from Canada, played his final concert in Trochu in 1992. So kind of two things. But right now it's best known for sure for the giant golf tee.
1: And what's the best meal you had since last we spoke?
2: I had a really good meal actually yesterday at the Kootenai Brown Pioneer Village in Pincher Creek, Alberta. It was really nice, char-grilled hamburger with great sides and everything. It was in the Pioneer Village, and it was actually really, really tasty. Kind of a nice change from what I've been eating on the road, which is usually whatever I come across in, you know, whatever town, A&W or something.
1: Well, that was going to be my last question to you. Because, did you give yourself any rules or suggestions you were going to try to live by on this road trip? Like, try sampling local food over fast food?
2: Absolutely. Yeah. I wanted to try local delicacies whenever I could. So like, you know, a Persian in Thunder Bay or at the Voyageurs Lodge, the apple fritter or scallops in Digby, Nova Scotia. So I wanted to try and do that as much as I could. But I also wanted to make sure that I wasn't just eating fast food the whole way, because it would be very, very unhealthy for me. So I wanted to, you know, have as much good food as I could.
1: And have you been able to do some exercise to try to stay fit? Because you're sitting down for quite a bit of time every day.
2: I do, yeah. So with Burton, we go for walks every time we are at our campsite, and then every morning we go for walks. So that's probably the main exercise that I was getting.
1: Good, good. And the trip's been good for the soul?
2: It has, yeah. It'll be really nice to be home and everything, but it's been a really eye-opening experience seeing all of Canada and just seeing how amazing our country is and how beautiful it is.
1: All right, well, we're going to talk about this this episode of Canadian History X. You focus on a TV show from the 1990s on the CBC called The Odyssey. And before we begin, I'm going to tell you, I've been racking my brain. I have no memory of this show.
2: I think for a lot of people, they either have no memory of the show, or it feels like it was a fever dream of a show. Okay. Where they're like, that show actually exists? But the show debuted in 1992 on CBC, and it was well known for its high concept plot, which was aimed at young adults. So it followed Jay, a kid who was in a coma after falling out of a tree, and he finds himself in Downworld, which is a place inhabited only by people below the age of 16. And the show would alternate between the reality of Upworld, which is our world, and then the coma world he was in of Downworld, with Upworld's events often influencing his experiences in Downworld. So the show was critically acclaimed. It won several awards, including a Gemini for Best Youth Program, and actually earned two Emmy nominations. And the Odyssey ran until 1994 and is considered pretty ahead of its time for its deep narrative and really surreal nature. The best way I've often described it is that it was Lost before Lost ever came along.
1: Ah, interesting. Interesting. Hey, let's listen to a clip of this week's episode, The Odyssey.
3: One of the most prominent roles on the show was that of Macro, who became the main antagonist and didn't emerge until near the end of the first season. For that role, it was important that the producers found someone who could create a real villain. For that, they cast a virtually unknown Vancouver-born actor. His name? Ryan Reynolds.
4: The Odyssey was a smart idea, though.
5: It was, yeah. It was so ahead of its time.
4: Like, roughly a kid goes into a coma and he's basically living this whole other life in his mind while he's in this coma. And he's trying to find his dad. And the only way out of this coma is to find his dad in this underworld, where I played a kind of villain character. And the concept was really beautiful. And I that was an interesting one.
3: The rest of the first season debuted on November 9th, 1992, and it did quite well in its Monday night time slot. Ratings showed that the audience was split almost down the middle, half were children, and the other half were adults drawn to the cerebral premise.
1: And so why did it end its run? Did they have finished telling the story, or was it, did it face some headwinds?
2: What happened was, you know, what usually will happen with television shows is that people who are outside the show started pressuring for changes, and they really wanted Jay to be in the real world because they wanted to emulate, you know, teen dramas and things like that, right, and have him deal with things like that. So when he took him out of the down world, it really upset the entire dynamic of the show, and the viewership plummeted in the later second season, the latter half of it, and especially in the third season when it was more of like a Dawson's Creek type, yeah, of thing than an actual cerebral show.
1: Well, while you were talking, it reminded me of a story I heard 25 years ago about another Canadian show, and I'd love for you, I don't know if you've ever heard of it. Have you ever heard of The Star Lost?
2: I don't think I have, actually.
1: Okay, you gotta look into it, because I guarantee you there's enough here. I don't know if it reaches your level, but I promise you, this thing is crazy. 1973, it was a Canadian science fiction show, and it was broadcast on CTV in Canada, syndicated in the United States. It had bold ambitions. This was supposed to be the next great sci-fi show, but on par with like Star Trek. Right. That's what they were talking about. Mm-hmm. And it is roundly viewed as the worst sci-fi show in the history of television. They had you had Stratford over actors. You had terrible effects. You had problems with the script and the showrunner left. The budget just could not. It was so high concept, and they didn't have the budget, and they didn't have the technology to do the things they wanted to do, and it was just a terrible, terrible show. But it could have been great. It could have been fantastic. Wow. The idea, the premise for it is it's set in the 28th century, and they're on Earthship Ark. It's a massive 200-mile-long generation spacecraft carrying all the survivors from a dying Earth. There are 53 sealed biospheres, each one containing a different human culture living under artificial skies. And then the problem is the crew has died, and they are barreling towards a sun to their certain death. It's a great idea for a show, isn't it?
2: It is.
1: Yeah.
2: You've piqued my interest for sure.
1: Yeah, I promise. I will feel such pride, my friend, if I do this chat with you and I find out one day that you're doing an episode on The Star Lost.
2: I just might. I might just add it to the list.
1: Because I have this idea one day, if I had the juice in this business, I would buy the rights, and I would get the guys who read Battlestar Galactica, I'd get them to give it the Battlestar Galactica treatment, because I bet you there's something in there. Anyway.
2: Absolutely.
1: My friend, thank you very much. I appreciate it. I love that you're doing this. I love that you do your show, and I love that you're doing this road trip, and I'm glad that you've stayed safe this whole time.
2: Absolutely, and thanks for having me.
1: All right. The Star Lost. I'm telling you, it is a heck of a show. It's a heck of a disaster of a show. But when we come back, first of all, I want to remind everybody that BMS is not just a radio show. It's not just a podcast. It's not just a social media channel. It's not just a YouTube channel. It's all of the above. And we thank you for finding us wherever you decide to find us. Coming up for our Toronto audience, we have been doing a lot of talking about what is going on with the question of the transgender conversation that has entered the chat with the WNBA. And rather than talk about it, we're going to talk with someone from that community who I feel has a voice that needs to be heard by as many people as possible. We'll be joined by Scott Nugent.
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23: This is Global News. I'm Joshua Azizi. The potential for thunderstorms this evening is raising concerns as crews tackling the Bald Range wildfire try to get the upper hand on the flames still burning out of control near Summerland. The premier arriving in Penticton today to meet with local officials. David Eby saying he has also met with evacuees and that it's remarkable to see how the community has come together.
24: For volunteers, I met volunteers from as far away as Parksville, from Prince George, from a Soyuz. There were volunteers working here. There's people working in the regional district office who themselves are evacuated from Summerland and from the region. And the overwhelming spirit here is coming together to support neighbors and friends.
23: The Bald Range wildfire has spanned about 18,000 hectares as of Wednesday. Many evacuees have been praising the efforts of one man who's been going to help tend to livestock displaced by the fire, but there are concerns now that he's been asked to step down from his volunteer duties by the group he was assisting. Angela Jung reports.
25: Even before the Bald Range wildfire forced mass evacuations of
0: people last Friday night. Casimir Nolan was out bringing horses to safety. He says he's been rescuing horses ever since. But due to what he calls red tape, he was told the fastest way to get permits to access evacuation zone is by partnering with the Animal Lifeline Emergency Response Team, also known as ALERT. Monday night, Nolan shared some videos of the destruction in Falder online and shortly after was told he could no longer volunteer.
2: I don't understand because it's pretty much been 100% support on anything that I posted, whether somebody has lost a house or their house is still standing there. They love the closure of it.
0: The president of ALERT, Daryl Myers, says Nolan broke the rules, adding all volunteers are told they aren't allowed to record any videos or go into so-called red zones.
3: We told him what he can do and what he cannot do, and then he went rogue on us. We had a complaint from the RCMP, and the RCMP asked us to have him stand down.
0: Nolan says there are still many horses that need to be moved, but they'll have to be rescued without him. He's already left town, saying he doesn't want to be where he isn't welcomed. Angela Jung, Global News.
23: A popular Mount Pleasant diner is closing after a decade in business. The owner of Fable Diners says years of Broadway subway construction and delays to the project have taken too much of a toll. Aaron MacArthur reports.
4: Like right now, it completely sucks.
5: After 10 years in Mount Pleasant, Fable Diner is closing. Owner Ron McGilvery says years of Broadway subway construction, delays, and reduced access have made the restaurant impossible to sustain. The restaurant still behind a chain link fence.
4: I mean, the fence is still up. It's been up for 5 years now, and they still don't know when it's done.
5: The Mount Pleasant Business Improvement Association says Fable is far from alone, saying the provincial government has completely ignored business owners in the corridor.
25: These people are not asking for handouts. They're asking for help. They're asking for low-interest, no-interest bridge financing loans to get to the other side of this delay. They're asking for a property tax break. This project is in the billions. And these folks, any way that you can help them, is in the low millions.
5: Fable Diner's last service is August 23rd. Aaron MacArthur, Global News.
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27: Welcome in. It's The Last Show. Wow, have we got a great lineup today. Here is just some of it. Over 500 million years ago, Earth's oceans suddenly filled with life, and with it, a staggering amount of poop. In 10 minutes' time, how that ancient fecal explosion, no pun intended, might have helped complex life like you take over the planet. Then after that, as Ozempic and weight loss drugs use grows, so do some very awkward conversations in the office. Questions about dramatic weight loss and speculation about which coworker's on the drug. Now employers are being forced to think about where these workplace boundaries should be. We'll explain this dilemma towards the end of the hour. All right, that's just some of today's lineup. There's going to be more. Let's dive in. Chomping down on dirty worms, eating your boogies, not washing your hands, and messing around with dirty animals when you're young. Could that be great for your health? Could it produce an adult with a seasoned immune system? Well, that's the question. Many people believe it, but scientists can actually test these claims. And in fact, they have. It is Science News with Professor Jesse Rogerson, a professor at York University. Jesse, welcome to the show.
28: Hey, it's always good to be here. Were you a dirty kid?
27: I was a dirty kid. I don't think I was running around like milking cows and fighting goats and petting dogs and, you know, not washing my hands, but I was not the cleanest kid.
28: So here's the, it was, so to put some more context on this, the question is not about any sickness of any kind. Okay. So the researchers in this study, which comes out of Germany. So this is German children that they were looking into, was about specific types of ailments. Cause on the rise in like westernized industrialized nations are things like asthma and eczema and, things like peanut allergies and those kinds of things, hay fever, are like on the rise. And the question is, are like in a more like sterile environment, someone who doesn't grow up on a farm versus someone who does grow up on a farm, does that affect it? And what microbes specifically do it, and what parts of the human like receptors are being adjusted with this? So that was the overall question. I like the way you phrase this. This is like designed for experiments. Like it's an obvious experiment. What you can do is you go find rural farm kids, and then you go find kids who grow up in like houses and suburbs and stuff.
1: Sheltered city kids, not allowed to eat peanuts. Now, you know, wash your hands every 5 minutes. You got the Purell in mom's purse or dad's handbag. Why does dad have a handbag? I don't know. But you know the stereotype of the ultra clean kid from the city, and then the kid on the farm who's milking cows and stuff.
28: And so they did this. They went and they collected data from all of these kids from different backgrounds, and they identified specific bacteria. Nine specific types of bacteria that seem to mediate about 2/3 of this entire effect, meaning about like 66% of things like the rise of asthma or the rise of hay fever, eczema, all these things, they are a result of these nine bacteria that those that grow up in the suburbs are not often subjected to. But if you grew up in a farm where you're like walking through the barn and you're fighting goats, as you say, this is more common. Now, do you want to know where some of them come from?
1: I would love to fight goats. Sorry, I would love to know where they come from.
28: it's the guts of cows specifically that some of these come from. In particular, their poop. So it's not. Now, hold on. You don't want to just go start eating spoonfuls of cow poop to get yourself.
1: No, you don't. Right. But maybe if your kids are playing close to where you're shoveling it into a big pile on the farm, right, maybe that's not such a bad thing.
28: So the thing is the way it mediates, so the way it gets into the immune system and creates the response is through inhalation. So you're talking about poop particles in the air, gut particles in the air. And it's not like you can't overdo it. If you inhale too much, then you can get really sick, right? Obviously, E. coli is an obvious example of that. But if there's a small amount of introduction over a long period of time, then this seems to negatively correlate with things like eczema, hay fever, peanut allergies, and so on. So it's that inhalation of that air in barns of like all the animals that live there that seem to make the responses from those children a little bit better.
1: And as we talk about this, I must point out that Jesse's a legitimate professor at a legitimate university who is a legitimate science news communicator. This is real news based on a study, so we're allowed to talk about poop without getting in trouble. Just want to make that very clear to any parents listening. It's funny. I wonder, do these effects last into your adulthood, or is it more like when you're a little kid, you're still like your brain hasn't learned language yet, and it's like a sponge. You can learn a language at a young age, but ask me to go learn Russian today, I'd struggle with it. Is it like your immune system at that age is like kind of like ready to be trained, but then when we're adults, we should probably stay away from these things because they can harm us?
28: Oh my gosh.
1: Or should you stay near things that can train your immune system your whole life?
28: That is such a good question. I don't know the answer. Certainly the study out of Germany didn't cover that. It was specifically about school children. But you could easily ask the question and be like, well, what about comparing adults who are living in the suburbs versus adults who live on the farm and breathe that in every day? I think you could, why wouldn't they do the same experiment? Because if I want to get rid of my allergies that I have, can I just go start living on a farm and they will go away? Maybe get inoculated.
1: Or is it too late for you? You should have done that when you were a kid. Your parents did you a disservice by not letting you wrestle goats on a farm, just like mine did to me. I wish I could. I've never wrestled a goat. I'm pretty sure a goat could beat me up. But now not yet.
28: This goes right into another study. It's very similar, but this is from the perspective of perhaps those that live in the suburbs. I actually got the story through our good friend Dan Riskin. So this was a study, very similar study, but it was focusing on people who have dogs and cats in their house. And does the presence of a dog and cat in your house affect your microbiome and like how your what kind of immune responses you have to other diseases and stuff. And they found again that, this was in Finland. They were tracking children, 370 children in Finland. And they were tracking kids from 9 weeks old to 52 weeks old. So these were little babies just come out. They'd swab their houses for the dust, and they would track the sicknesses that they got. And they identified a specific bacteria called Pastorella that seems to be associated with fewer weeks of fever. meaning the presence of a dog in the house introduce a bacteria called Pastorella, which seems to make babies' fevers last less. So just having the dog makes these kids have a better response with their fevers.
27: Well, these animals are disgusting. I watch my cat go to his litter box and then clean himself with his mouth and then groom himself on his fur to make his fur look shiny with that same mouth. And then I kiss him on his fur, not on the mouth. I won't kiss my cat on the mouth. I'm not that gross. And that's pet owners. Before I owned a pet, and I was a late in life pet owner. I didn't grow up with pets. I didn't own a pet till I was like 35, 33. Mm-hmm. I was like, you are disgusting. How could you do that? Now that I have this little varmint in my house, I'm giving him kisses. That's the rule. You got to kiss your cat. And I don't think twice about it, but I'm like, it's so gross. But I do wonder, does it train my immune system a little bit?
28: Speaking of varmints in my house, I have kids, right? And they... I think they do the same thing because they go out into the world. In fact, right now, both my kids have fevers, pretty high fevers, actually. In fact, I think I'm a little sick myself. And I think that when they go out to school, or at least the one goes to school and she comes home and she gives me stuff. But by the end of the school year, I feel like I'm a lot stronger. Less affects me. So there's a couple of things to keep in mind for these stories, both of these stories. And that is the researchers were looking for specific bacteria and mediating. So like, how does it actually... create the response and is which bacteria are safe or not safe. Moderation was key. So it's not like you can just be...
27: Can't just eat 100 worms right. When you're a kid and hope right. for the best. It's like a slight exposure over time.
28: I think, though, that one of the bigger overall questions that I was thinking about while reading these stories was, what about the like sort of long-term co-evolution effect? So and I think this plays into the question you were thinking, is like, can you actually... do this later in life, or is it a co-evolution from the beginning? So I don't know. Those are the interesting questions I had.
27: All right. When we come back after the break, over 500 million years ago on Earth, animal life suddenly took off. Okay. Many different species, an explosion of life. And there's a lot of explanations, like more oxygen in the environment, nutrition, the ocean changing. But researchers now say one explanation may have been overlooked. And that explanation is poop. I love my job. We'll be here with Jesse Rogerson to tell you about this story in a minute.
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27: Hundreds of millions of years ago, something interesting happened on the face of the Earth. Animal life in its diversity suddenly exploded. Why did that happen? Well, researchers have a lot of different explanations. Things like more oxygen, more nutrients, the oceans changing for the better. And when I say better, I mean allowing for more life. But now, these people who study this stuff say an even more interesting culprit is out there. Wow, I was on a roll. And that culprit is poop. We are here with Jesse Rogerson, a professor at York University, to go over some science news. Jesse is a real professor, so we're allowed to talk about poop because this is newsworthy and legitimate science. Jesse, welcome back to the show.
28: Thank you. Yes, it's a fun job to be a scientist. You get to talk about some crazy stuff. I learned a lot about ancient poop in this story.
27: Tell me a little bit about the Cambrian explosion. It sounds violent, but it's also cool.
28: This was a time period, so it was 540 million years ago when it began. And it took many millions of years. So it wasn't like just an instantaneous explosion of life, but it was a point in our Earth history where life went from sort of limping along, basically simple life, and became much more complex, much more biodiverse. We call it the Cambrian explosion because it was a relatively short period of time geologically. It was about 20 million years, but a whole bunch of new life formed and took hold on Earth. So the question is, like, what instigates that? What makes that happen? And it's probably, like, I can't just say it's poop, right? It's not poop is the only reason that it happened. It's probably a lot of compounding effects. A lot of global changes were happening. Earth was coming out of a snowball Earth phase. Earth has gone in and out of, like, ice ages throughout the history of Earth. So there's a variety of things that could cause such an explosion of biodiversity. But one of the things that these researchers have suggested is that the role of feces has been very much overlooked during this Cambrian explosion. So here's what they did. They looked at...
27: There's a good pun there with explosion because, you know, poop and explosions. Anyway, okay, so the Cambrian explosion may have been an explosive form of... Okay, never mind. Yes. You keep going.
28: They looked at... You can look, it's well documented through the fossil records of going from small amount of biodiversity to high amount of biodiversity over that like 20 million year period. So like that's a clear trend that's shown. But then what they looked for was fossilized poop. So the I didn't realize, so I'm an astronomer, right? So I don't live in the world of fossils very often. But there is quite a lot of fossilized poop out there in various collections around the world. And they showed, they went and they collected this data and they did a review of various other studies. And they showed that during the Cambrian explosion, during that 20 million years of ramp up of biodiversity, there's also a huge change in the types of fossilized poop that was occurring. So early on, it was like films and stringy poops that, you know, have you ever had a goldfish? With like the like stringy poop that hangs off their
27: Jesse,
28: backside.
27: We're straddling the line of indecency here. Reminder, everyone, this is science. Yes, I've had different types of bathroom experiences.
28: Yes, yes. And through the years, as the biodiversity got more complex, the types of fossilized poop gets more complex, gets bigger and more frequent. And
27: in lay terms, it sort of becomes better fertilizer. It's
28: exactly.
27: Richer, has more nutrients, and fertilizer helps plants grow. Diversity of plants means diversity of things to munch on, more specialization of animal life. Am I kind of following this to
28: exactly.
27: its logical conclusion?
28: And it trends with like the complexity of the gut that grows. It trends with cycling of nutrients from the top of the ocean down to the bottom of the ocean, where most of this biodiversity was happening. You could think of the explosion of poop that was occurring here alongside the explosion of life as a way of getting the nutrients cycling through the ocean and allowing for more complexity to happen.
27: So the next time you have a lot of shame around going to the bathroom, maybe you're at a party and the bathroom is next to where everyone's hanging out and the very thin doors, maybe a little crack under the door and they can hear you and you're embarrassed about what you have to do in there, just know the only reason you're at that party, perhaps, the only reason we've evolved to be complicated life to allow us to be embarrassed about going to the bathroom is the very thing we do in the bathroom. Is that a fair, dramatic way to overstate this scientific research?
28: That's perfect. Thank you for that. That's a great way of saying it.
27: You're welcome. Let's go to ant colonies now. Did you ever own one of those ant farms as a kid?
28: I did.
27: It's very cruel. You know, you're just trapping all these ants in
28: there. It seems like it's too small. Imagine you had an ant colony, one that in your house that was like much, much bigger. I feel like that'd be pretty cool.
27: No, it was just whatever cheap, like, you know, plastic. Yeah. If I had knocked it over, we would have had ants in the home. Thank goodness I didn't. You know what? I don't know how I feel about that, but my parents got it for me and I did have an ant colony.
28: Cool.
27: But I've watched videos like on Planet Earth, that David Attenborough series, just going into how ants live, their colonies, how they move, their social structures. They are fascinating creatures.
28: They act like a hive mind, right? They act like this idea of where there is no one person in control, but the way they act and make decisions is like as a group. They're somehow deciding how to do things. They're somehow deciding where to go and what to do as a group. And so there's lots of work that's been on ants, as you pointed out, for many, many years. So the question in this one was looking into these things called these sudden activity bursts. Have you ever seen videos of like a bunch of I actually have seen these videos where you have ants. They're just sort of all just sort of sitting there, and then one gets moving, and then all of a sudden all the ants are moving and they're all just like going around and like trying to do something.
27: I've seen it in my apartment. My old apartment had an ant infestation. We got rid of them, which I also feel bad about, using those traps which poison the whole colony, but that's besides the point. And the traps are flavored like sugar. They've got poison, and so one ant gets a, you know, tastes it, and then it shoots out some pheromone, some chemical signal, and the rest of the ants spring into action. They're all just kind of wandering around looking for food. All of a sudden, one finds food, and boom, they've all sprung into action.
28: Yeah, these activity bursts are very common in ant colonies, and they have like a pulse where they'll go burst into activity, and then they'll slow down. And then a little while later, they're burst into activity again and they slow down. And trying to figure out what is the actual reason they're doing this and how does it occur? What variables control the burst of activity was the point of this study. And I watched one of the videos they had because this wasn't based on actually studying ants. It was simulating ants. So they would put ants like dots in a field, like a simulated field. And they would get one moving, and they would play with variables like how fast one of them moves or how densely packed the ants are, how close they are together. And they would see what variables affected that spring into activity. And they found that the faster that first mover goes, the better. But it can't go too fast, because if it goes too fast, then the other ants around it can't sense its movements and spring into action. Density is a really important one, where the ants need to be close enough together so that when one moves, they see and react to it. And then the third variable was that they can actually have, they're within their field of view of each other. So it's like an offshoot of density. And you can watch their simulations and they look exactly like an ant colony springing into action. So they feel like they have arrived at a reason why ants do these pulses spring into action. And now what they're doing is they're taking their simulations and they're going to start comparing it to real ant activity for their next study. So it's really interesting.
27: The deeper, more fascinating thing here for me is, like, do ants act like individuals or do they act like one sort of super organism all together, sort of forming the brain of the colony? And if it's the second one, maybe that shouldn't be so surprising to us, because don't our brains function like that? Like, if I showed you just one of the cell from my brain, if I showed you one brain cell in a microscope, you would not make any sense of it. But from all these cells interacting, we get this emergence of the self. Is that same phenomenon kind of true of the ant colony?
28: Oh,
27: maybe,
28: gosh.
27: I'm taking this in too deep.
28: Is there an emergent consciousness of the ant colony that we are missing, that we're not
27: communicating? I don't know. Is this the plot of Christopher Nolan's next movie?
28: Yes.
27: The Odyssey of Ants? I don't know. But it's just so fun to think about. And when you watch them kind of behave and pulse like this in these videos, this is the crazy thing that my mind starts thinking about.
28: I love scientists.
27: I love you because you're a scientist.
28: You.
27: All right, Jesse Rogerson is here. Students don't get enough sleep, and a lot of students don't get great grades. What if we could pay them to sleep, and then they would get better grades? Everyone would be happy, maybe. That's what a new study suggests. We'll dig into it in a moment. But sleep's important, so maybe get some sleep at the break. I don't know.
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12: Was I catching some Z's at the commercial break? No, I wasn't, but maybe I should have, because a new study that offers to give students money so they get more sleep has shown that it could raise their grades. What? Let's break it down with Professor Jesse Rogerson. It's all things science news. Jesse works at York University. Jesse, welcome back to the show.
13: Hey, yes, always good to come back. This story perfectly aligns with my career because I teach students all day, every day. That's what I do. I teach undergrads.
12: Are the results so promising you'd go out of pocket on your own money to pay your students to sleep so they get better grades, which would make you look like a better professor maybe?
13: That's... Oh, interesting. I don't think that's going to happen. No. We all know that sleep is good for you. We all know that less sleep is bad for you, right? The less
12: dramatic findings.
13: Dramatic. But you can have some serious health negative health issues if you're getting consistent sleep deprivation. FYI to everybody. And there is some work that was shown in years prior that having less sleep makes your grades worse, like for high school students. So here, this was a university study where they were looking into how do we actually try and intervene here and get students to sleep more and then see if that has an actual causal link to their grades.

0: So that was the overall question that they were going for. So they had the basic idea, they got a bunch of undergrads, is like 1,100 undergrads. They split them into two groups, and they gave one of them, one of the groups, actually first they surveyed them and found like consistent sleep deprivation. Undergrads are just not sleeping. I've done it. I watch my students. I can agree that is exactly how it works. You think that the more you work, the better you're going to do. So you just work later into the night. They gave half of them Fitbits, and they said they would give them interventions every day. So they would say things like, make sure you go to sleep. You know, here's a reminder. Here's this. But the key thing, David, as you said, money-wise, if they hit a seven-hour target, 7 hours of sleep in one night, then they would get immediate financial compensation. $475 was the amount of money they got.
1: U.S., which is, US, yeah.
0: That's enough
1: okay,
0: for
1: so we're paying students, mm-hmm. you know, that's enough for what? Well, I live in New York. A coffee costs $4,000, so 1/1,000th of a coffee. But I feel like to an undergraduate student, $5, that's a coffee, that's something. And these are not people who generally are swimming in money.
0: Right. And what they found is it clearly increased the amount of sleep that one group got. 26% increase of hitting the 7 hours per night. The other group, they were given the Fitbits, but they were given no reminders. They were given nothing. They were just, you know, go do what you normally do, and they didn't change much. So the question one was answered. You can intervene, and you can clearly increase sleep with money. And even better is that it did better than other strategies. But I'll come back to that. So the next question was, does this link to their grades? They went and got their transcripts, and they found both during the semester they did the intervention and the semester after, the grades went up by a small amount. And they went up a small amount, but more than if you paid for a tutor, or more than if you were trying to hit a grade average for like a financial, like a bursary or something like that.
1: Interesting. So I mean, a tutor is more than $4 a day.
0: Right, exactly. So it's for the fraction of a price, you're spending $5, rounding up $5 per student, and then they get a measurably better grade. Though I have to say that the actual increase to the grade compared to the standard deviation of the average was pretty, it's on the level, modest is what they say in the study. The signal is modest. It's on the low end of modest.
1: Okay, but so I'm not going from an F to an A just right. For getting like an extra 45 minutes of sleep here.
0: Exactly. But it is measurable, and it is statistically significant that you can get better. And if it's put into practice a little more structured, like aim for the 8 hours or 7.5 hours, and you do this more consistently over 4 years of an undergrad, maybe that does translate to like a full letter grade. I mean, we don't know. But it's clear that for a fraction of the price, you can pay students to sleep and they will technically get better grades.
1: If you can afford $5 a day and you've got a kid in undergrad, maybe pay them to sleep. I mean, how do you enforce it is another thing.
0: Aren't I going to be paying for my kids' tuitions anyway? They need another $5 from me? No, I'm just kidding. No, I would do it though. I would totally do it if I could. I will pay for your breakfast if you get more than 7 hours of sleep.
1: I mean, when I don't sleep right, I've got vocal accuracy issues on my show. I struggle to hold a narrative if the guest that I've got is talking about some complex things and we go down the rabbit hole. I struggle to return back to the original topic. I notice my performance shifting, drifting, being more poor. It's even saying phrases like more poor.
0: Yeah, you poor-er. Got no sleep last night.
1: Yeah, well, actually, that's true. I didn't get very much sleep last night.
0: Same.
1: Like, I noticed it in my day-to-day. This shouldn't be surprising to people.
0: Yeah, it makes total sense. It's just now we have some really interesting science to back it up, some good numbers and stats to go with it.
1: We're going to do a little bit of GLP-1 Ozempic coverage, actually just after the break, Jesse. But before we get there, I want to talk about a new science story. These drugs aren't without problems, both social ones and medical ones. But the more that we look at some of the medical uses for GLP-1 drugs like semaglutide, Ozempic, these kind of class of drugs, there are some surprising health effects that aren't just having to do with losing weight. And this new study deals with one.
0: Yeah. And I want to preface this by, and I'm glad you're talking about other GLP-1 stuff later on after me, because I am not a health professional.
1: It's a really cool story. This person, she's a reporter. She went into the way that people are now talking about weight in uncomfortable ways in the workplace. Now that people are taking GLP-1s, people are commenting on coworkers' weights more. So it's very like a social story into the social effects of a society that's highly on GLP-1s. So it has nothing to do with science, but we're about to get to it. If that sounds interesting to you, stick around. You can listen at the break, no problem. But let's get on to this story.
0: Okay, so this story was for all the good things or bad things that it does, we're as you said, we're finding other things that happen. So this was a group out of Taiwan. Researchers out of Taiwan, they studied 157,000 patients. Okay, so that's a lot of patients. All the patients were over 60. All of them were obese, clinically obese. None of them had diabetes. And they split these two groups into two groups, 79,000 each roughly. One of them started using GLP-1s, and it was specifically to manage their weight. That was the reason they were taking it. And the other group were given other weight loss treatments. So these were obese seniors trying to lose weight, one with GLP-1s, one without. And after a few years, so this was a long-term study, after a few years, they found that the ones that were using GLP-1 to lower their weight, which they were, and they were more successful at doing it, they also found an 18% reduction in something called age-related macular degeneration.
1: Oh, when I did a DNA test, I had like the DNA marker for being likely to have this. I don't even know really what it is, but it has to do with loss of eyesight.
0: That's right. It has to do with, it's like the number one reason why adults lose their sight later on in life. So it's bad. It's a clear problem. People are losing their sight, but the use of the GLP-1 to lose weight seemed to indicate a much less risk for developing age-related macular degeneration. So that's interesting.
1: Such a fascinating medication. It's got uses for like addiction. I believe they're doing trials to, and the results are promising about like alcohol and cocaine addiction. Like it's got all these other uses, and it is a cool drug, but everyone listening, before you get overly excited, talk to your doctor. That is my only advice to anyone ever when they're thinking about taking it.
0: You can't just start taking drugs. You need to talk with your doctor, talk with your family members, talk with anybody you trust.
1: Yeah.
0: But talk to your doctor and keep in mind that I'm not a health professional, and this is just an interesting study that shows a possible decline, and it may not be GLP-1 related. It may just be the fact that they were more successful in that trial at losing weight. And so it might just be that it's less weight reduces your risk of age-related macular degeneration. Sorry, I'm flubbing my words. So they were more successful at losing weight. It's better for their eyes. It's better for your health in general, right?
1: Cool. Well, Jesse, it's always a joy having you here on the program. Jesse Rogerson is an astrophysics professor at York University. Jesse, do you think you'll get enough sleep tonight after we've covered that story?
0: Never. I got lots of work to do. I got kids and they're both got fevers. No sleep tonight.
1: Yeah, no sleep for the good, for the wicked, for everyone. All right, coming up after the break, Ozempic and other GLP-1 drugs, like we were just talking about, they're changing waistline, sure, but they're also changing office culture. Coworkers ask, are you on it, to their peers? Bosses comment on employees' weight loss, and HR departments are suddenly navigating this mess. Awkward conversations around body image or medical privacy. That's all going down in modern workplaces. So when does curiosity cross that line? After the break, this new workplace minefield created by GLP-1 drugs and what you should never say to a coworker.
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1: Ozempic and GLP-1 drugs have become such a big thing, so highly used that they're starting to show up in an unexpected place. Conversations in the workplace. People are noticing coworkers losing weight and they're asking questions, they're making comments, and sometimes crossing lines without even realizing it. And I would consider this pretty obvious workplace etiquette, not talking about your coworkers' weight to them. But now, well, no one knows where the line is. These are the odd times we're living in. Let's discuss it here with someone who recently did a story about it at Business Insider, where she's a senior economics reporter. Her name is Juliana Kaplan. Juliana, welcome to the show.
19: Yeah, thank you so much for having me. It's great to be back.
1: It seems like such obvious workplace etiquette, not commenting on your coworkers' bodies. Somewhere along the line, people forgot this? Or is the introduction of these drugs emboldening them? What's going on? What are people saying?
19: Yeah, I think something that really stood out while I was reporting on this and trying to get to the heart of this phenomenon, because this story was born out of like talking to people who both are on the drugs, are not, and have had really strange experiences at work. And I was like, why is this kind of shifting how comfortable folks feel discussing this? And I really think it is the medicalizing aspect of it. In the past, if you had a coworker who was, I don't know, undergoing a weight loss transformation or whatever, I hate calling it that, but you know what I mean?
1: Yeah.
19: That wouldn't be something that would be seen as like a medical like condition or like a way that they are seeking treatment. That's more of a personal decision. But I think the fact that GLP-1s are both marketed very like direct to consumer, but are technically a prescription drug, kind of occupy this weird new space in terms of how we think about them.
1: It almost like it feels like some people are interpreting weight as a choice a little bit more now. Like, oh, you can just take this medication. This is everybody's choice. Let's talk about it more. I don't think that's the right way to view it. But do you think people are kind of shifting their view to this way? Is that part of it?
19: I think it's both. I think actually that there's longstanding rhetoric around weight as a choice and as a moral failing. especially for folks who live in larger bodies. And I think that a lot of what we've seen in the GLP-1 era has borne that out, because we've seen research about folks who get on these drugs, particularly women, and lose weight and end up getting promoted at work, end up immediately finding romantic partners. Like, there is real stigma around it. But that being said, I do think sort of the medical issue of it too, and the thing that these drugs have revealed, is that there are some people who, like, genetically can be doing quote unquote everything right, again, not that weight is a moral thing, and still live in larger bodies. And the fact is that GLP-1s target that population. And so I do think people are kind of coming around to the understanding that, like, this isn't a just like you're skinny, so you're good and eat healthy, and you're fat, so you're bad and you eat poorly, but rather, like, we're seeing more sophisticated medical understanding of that, which these drugs target. And when the general populace gets their hand on something like that, we maybe lose some nuances. So maybe people are either like, well, now you can just choose to be skinny, or I see this as a disease that requires treatment now. And either way, we're all going to be weird about it.
1: Yeah. And that interpretation where kind of the subtleties are lost is where things get super weird and lines get crossed. When you started interviewing people about this and digging into this topic, what kind of, like, WTF comments were you seeing that we would not have seen openly said in a workplace? You know, I'm kind of asking for the salacious content here.
19: Oh my God.
1: I'm expecting to be a little disheartened as you answer this question, but I am curious.
19: Yeah, I think something that came up sort of throughout was this idea of, like, GLP-1 fishing, where it's like, obviously if somebody has lost a lot of weight in a fairly short period of time, like, as much as we might try, like, we notice that everybody exists, and, like, being curious about that, like, makes sense. That being said, a lot of people had coworkers who were either circling around the question or outright asking them. Something that came up a lot was people talking about celebrities. They would be like, oh, so-and-so looks so skinny now, and they look so bad. This was actually in my article. Like, there was one celebrity that a group of coworkers was talking about, and it's like, oh, I think when celebrities lose so much weight, like, their skin gets super, like, stretched out, and their boobs get really saggy. And then, like, turn to the person I was interviewing who had been on a GLP-1, but very much did not talk about it at work, and had noticed this person lost a lot of weight, and said, have your boobs gotten saggy? And this was, like, at the lunch table. And so she was obviously like, I don't really want to talk about that.
1: I mean, that's a wild thing to say in a professional setting. And it's so weird that people feel emboldened. Is this entitlement to know how someone lost weight? Are GLP-1 drugs kind of emboldening people to feel entitled to know about their coworkers' weight stuff in a way that they didn't? Is that what's going on? I'm really trying to get to the bottom of this because it's so puzzling.
19: I think it's kind of both. Like, obviously, I think that having innate human curiosity that exists, like, I love gossip. Some people, I guess, don't love gossip and don't care, but that's foreign to me. So I'm like, okay, I'm noticing things.
1: I like gossip about people's behavior, not necessarily about the way they look.
19: Yeah. And I do think part of it too kind of comes from, like, people's different approaches to it. Some folks are really upfront and vocal about it in the workplace, which is, like, also something I've heard from people makes them uncomfortable, if somebody's constantly talking about, like, how much weight they've lost, and then being like, oh, I don't really want to hear about weight loss in the workplace, right? But then some people aren't. But because it is such an individual approach to it, I think that also makes people kind of prod a little bit to be like, well, is this person going to talk about this? Like, I want to know what they did. They look great. Or another thread that came up in some of this reporting too is, like, people who have traditionally, like, lived in smaller bodies noticing that their coworkers were losing a lot of weight and looking a lot more like them, or just people they knew, and feeling almost, like, on the defensive about that and trying to suss out how that had happened, which I think is a different societal issue manifesting.
1: Is this kind of like a notion that, like, some people are deserving to be in smaller bodies than others and feeling that way? And I know it's messed up, but is that how some people are viewing it?
19: Yeah, I think, you know, in our society, whatever, being thin has always been seen as better than, more widely accepted, a beauty standard, and so on. And I think that when that's something people see about themselves, they consider part of themselves, and often, not always, obviously everybody has their own stuff, consider with pride. And when they see kind of the folks who define an opposition to that looking like them, I think that can also feel a little threatening to their world order. And I'm not saying people are doing that necessarily, like, out of malice, but rather very deeply ingrained stuff, especially in the US and how we think about bodies.
1: How are some people, especially those kind of who are not feeling great about this, how do they feel when a nosy coworker says, are you on Ozempic, or oh wow, you look like you've lost so much weight. Like, what? How do people interpret that? Are these conversations that are ending up on HR's desk?
19: Yeah, I think they feel affronted by it, but people don't really know where to take this. Like, you know, one person I spoke with who was in the article ended up losing weight not through a GLP-1 and had a lot of coworkers being like, how'd you do that? How'd you do that? Because they kind of wanted to emulate it. And they were like, what GLP-1 are you on? And didn't believe that this person was not on a GLP-1 to the point where that person actually had to escalate it to higher ups to be like, hey, guys, stop talking about it. And I think this is the other thing, too. It's just like a very individual approach. Like, some folks just say something in the moment, shut it down, change the conversation. One person told me that they were like, yeah, I got a new haircut when somebody was like, you look great. So it really depends. And I think this is also going to be something that is thornier, because it's like, you can couch it by saying, oh, well, I want to know more about like the medicine that they're on, rather than like, why are you so skinny?
1: Juliana, I know you're a reporter. You might not be willing to inject in a personal opinion here. I'll inject mine. I think we should go back to not discussing people's bodies and how they look and their weight in the workplace. We should not feel emboldened by this introduction of this medicine into the conversation. That's where I'm at with this. That's the one thing I would have people remember. Where do you weigh in on my opinion?
19: I think something I heard once, which has really stuck with me, is this idea of the 5-minute rule, which is you should only comment on somebody's appearance if it's something they can change within 5 minutes. So if you have lettuce on your teeth, or maybe you just got something on your shirt, go ahead, comment. You're doing a goodwill. But otherwise, don't do it, you know? Like, I think there's one thing about like being in human community and being like, hey, like your eyelash has fallen off, versus like, how'd you lose so much weight? I think that's a great distinction, something I live by.
1: So what you're telling me is you hate my glasses. I'm here with Juliana Kaplan, a senior economics reporter at Business Insider. You can read this article, and it's a great one. It's titled, Ozempic is Changing Workplace Etiquette and Making Everyone Uncomfortable. Juliana, this has been a great chat. Thanks for being on the show.
19: Yeah, thank you.
1: Just ahead, if the government wants in on your private messages and tech companies hold the keys, who decides what stays secret? There's a battle over your digital privacy we'll tell you about next.
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28: This is Global News. I'm Joshua Azizi. Premier David Eby says the horrific wildfire that forced some 20,000 people out of their homes in the South Okanagan moved at a dizzying speed as it surged last Friday. He says the blaze represents a new normal when it comes to the speed of wildfires.
29: And I saw people who were devastated, who have lost their homes, and the huge challenges. And I want to acknowledge the passing of a woman from Meadow Valley during the evacuation, and send my condolences to her family and friends for that tragic loss, as well as for all of the people who have lost so much in this horrific fire.
28: The fire is measured at more than 18,000 hectares as of Wednesday. Instead of speedboats, it's the sound of helicopters echoing through the Okanagan. And as Kylie Stanton reports, that's enough to cloud even the best laid summer vacation plans.
30: Jesse Moffat and his family were driving from Calgary to Kelowna as the Bald Range fire broke out. They had made it as far as Revelstoke when things went from bad to worse, forcing the decision to turn around.
31: You've got fires to the north, you've got fires to the south. The area is under incredible strain. So we contacted the owner through VRBO, and he basically said, it's fine. It's not his fault. It's not his responsibility.
30: After nearly a week of back and forth, the Moffitts have yet to receive a full refund, amounting to more than $9,000. This despite the province declaring a provincial state of emergency and warning tourists to stay away. But with no blanket policy in place, all travel providers are setting their own refund rules. Travel expert Claire Newell.
32: Make sure you read your documentation. They all have very different policies, and I think you need to understand before you just hit cancel and realize that you may be out a lot of money.
30: With wildfires now a part of the new reality of summer travel, the best protection comes before you book, in the form of credit card coverage or insurance policies. Kylie Stanton, Global News.
28: A 19-year-old man is facing charges after he started stabbing a store sign with a knife in downtown Vancouver early this morning. Vancouver police responded to a report just before 2 a.m. after a shop employee in the Granville Entertainment District saw a man knocking over tables and showing people a knife before stabbing the store sign. The employee then called police, who located a man matching the suspect's description. The man has been charged with one count of assault with a weapon and one count of possession of a weapon for a dangerous purpose. He remains in custody pending a bail hearing. Some Port Moody neighbors say an aggressive bear and two cubs are frequent visitors to their neighborhood. Many are now calling for the bears to be relocated before someone gets hurt. One family says the bears have been on their property multiple times and even ripped apart a shed where they secure their garbage. Resident Lindsay Meredith says he spotted them in the ravine on his property where families also visit.
1: This one, aggressive, wants to do a stare down, looking for a fight. Throw in two cubs for good luck, you've got yourself a bomb on your hands. And you know what? Yeah, I want some action on this one.
28: Neighbors say they are used to seeing bears in their area, but this particular one is much more aggressive. A boat crash involving a humpback whale near Calvert Island has injured two Fisheries Department officers, although the extent of their injuries is not being disclosed due to privacy reasons. The department says the crash happened Sunday when the agency's vessel collided with the whale about 100 kilometers north of Port Hardy on Vancouver Island. The whale involved has yet to be identified. From the Global News Desk, I'm Joshua Azizi.
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5: What does privacy really mean when our conversations, our relationships, our work, and arguably our entire lives happen on our phones, on our computers, basically online? Well, we're here with someone who spent three decades fighting to find that answer. In her new book, she takes a reader through some of her biggest digital battles over rights and makes the case that privacy isn't about having something to hide more. It's about having the freedom to live, speak, and organize without being watched. The book is called Privacy's Defender, and I'm here with Cindy Cohn, a civil liberties attorney and also the former executive director of the Electronic Frontier Foundation, to discuss. Cindy, welcome to the show.
6: Oh, thank you so much.
5: It's a really simple question, but I think it's worth hearing a definition from you. How do you define privacy, especially in this age?
6: Yeah, I think of privacy a little differently than some people do. I really do think you did it well in the introduction. I think of privacy as a way that people with less power have a zone of protection against people with more power. And I think that, like, both in large and small ways, in the smallest of ways, my colleague Eva Galperin at EFF works with domestic violence victims who find that their abusers are putting malware on their devices to be able to track everything that they do. And they need privacy in order to sometimes save the lives of themselves and their children and to have a way to get to safety. But if you go all the way up to the government, we need privacy from the government in order to organize to have conversations with each other and decide who we want to, you know, who we want to vote for. If we want to vote the current government out, we need to be able to have a zone of privacy to do that, from the conversation all the way through to the ballot box where we vote. Privacy serves that same purpose in the small and the large. And of course, in between is the companies. And we're increasingly seeing that the companies that track everything we do are marshaling that information against us, deciding how much we pay for things, or if we're workers, how much we get paid for things, like gig workers. So privacy is this way for less powerful people to have some space and essentially not be exploited by people with more power.
5: Like, should we or do we have the right? I live in New York, to take the subway to a protest where people are gathering and speaking out against the government without having a camera capture my face, run AI on my face, put my name in some government. I'm not trying to be a conspiracy theorist right now. I'm not even saying this is happening, although it may well be happening. But do we have the right to not have our location, where we go, what we do, what our political affiliations are? Do we have a right not to have it tracked?
6: Well, we're working on that slowly. I would say that initially it really is too dependent on the specific things you're doing, because we have this stovepipe privacy, right? So you have very strong privacy in your phone conversations because we have a very strong wiretapping law in the United States. You have much less privacy about where you go, your location. Now, we just got a very good decision from the U.S. Supreme Court in a case called Chatry that is beginning to claw back some of the privacy of your location data, but it's step by step. And it really points to what we need, which is a comprehensive privacy law so that you don't have to worry about what specific place you're going and what specific thing you're doing. You just have a zone of privacy, so you can't be tracked, whether you're organizing or doing other things.
7: But what do you have to hide, Cindy? And before you respond to that, I ask that question as sort of a joke. That would be the opinion of somebody who thinks, okay, government's tracking you, corporations tracking you. It shouldn't matter if you don't have anything to hide. I think it does matter. But to someone who says something like that, what do you say?
6: Yeah, you know, that's a very common thing that people say. And I would say that we're living in the United States right now where, you know, if you don't have a green card, you don't know anybody who has a green card. You don't know anybody who doesn't have any papers. You don't know anybody who might need reproductive services at some point, because that's illegal in some place and legal in others, and people get tracked and prosecuted for it. If you don't ever want to vote for somebody other than the government in power, maybe you don't have any worries that the government might be turned against you. But I think that's an increasingly small number of people who don't either feel that way or have anybody they love or care about in their lives who might get swept up by ICE, say, or arrested for seeking reproductive justice. I think that argument really assumes a level of
7: compliance,
6: you know,
7: or comfort or privilege, perhaps?
6: Maybe privilege. You can use a lot of words for that, but I think that it's increasingly hard to say that with any degree of confidence, because the people who are doing the spying and marshaling that information against us are increasingly using it against us. And the same is true. Like, if you never need a job, if you never need a mortgage, if you're not looking for, a situation like that, then maybe the fact that all of this information is available, being tracked, you're being organized, there's inferences being made about you, and those are deciding how much you pay for things, may not matter to you. But there aren't very many of us who, you know, are in a position where either on the commercial side or the governmental side, it doesn't matter. And I think the same is true in the reverse. The other thing that I get sometimes is, isn't it all over? Isn't everything tracking me no matter what I do, and there's nothing I can do about it? I also think that's a bit of entitlement as well, because kind of buried in that is the idea that it'll never really affect you. Mm-hmm. And again, I don't think that was true 10 years ago. Certainly wasn't true if you were a Muslim in America. Let's say you were a gay person in America 20 years ago. It's definitely not true now for an increasing number of people. And we really have to turn and face it and rebuild the privacy that, you know, I think is already built into our Constitution and has really not been fully enforced.
7: You know, I can sometimes take this apathetic approach, and I'm not necessarily proud of it, but it's this like safety in numbers. Like, yeah, I might say or do something that could cause attention, or I might say or do something online that could cause my identity to be stolen. But there's so many of us. There's what, in the US, 300 and how many million people? I'm from Canada. There's 40 million people there. The odds that it's going to happen to me are so low. I shouldn't really care about this stuff. I'm embarrassed to admit I've taken that approach. I'm not proud of it. But how do you try to get someone like me kind of galvanized and caring about this stuff?
6: Well, I mean, I tend to try to talk to people about what they care about, because depending on what you care about, let's say that you care about reproductive justice, I can give you the stories, you know, mm-hmm. of the mom and the daughter in Nebraska, where the mom is in jail for 2 years for having a Facebook messaging conversation with her daughter about her daughter needing an abortion. If you care about ICE, I can tell you the story about the protester in Maine who had the ICE agents follow her, you know, take her to her home and point at it in order to intimidate her. There's a lawsuit going on in Maine about that right now. So you kind of have to figure out where people are. And then, of course, if you know anything about tech, you understand that the amount of tracking, the amount of personalization they're able to do about you based on the tracking is really not, you know, it's there's a sea change in this. AI and the surveillance systems that are used by these companies now are able to do tracking at scale in a way that was probably not possible, you know, 25 years ago. And so I think that the assessment that, like, there's just too many of us that can't track all of this is not really consistent with how the tech works now.
7: Good. I'm glad you cleared that up, because I'm not proud of that view, and it's actually not one I hold. I just find myself thinking it occasionally.
6: I think it's easy to do, especially if you didn't really come up in a time in which everything you did was tracked. But now people are increasingly aware that if they're, you know, talking to their friends about, you know, something over a, you know, Facebook or you know, TikTok or something like that, they're going to start to see they're going to see ads, they're going to see videos that are based upon not the audio conversations, but the things that they're searching for and the things that they're doing. Well, that same technology can be applied to the other things you do. It's not just about selling you things.
7: The other day I did one quick search for some piece of radio hardware. It's not even important what, but later that day I start getting targeted ads. And the thing that struck me by that is I didn't even think it was unusual that I should just search something into the bar once and then targeted ads. They now know exactly what I'm interested. They're selling that information to advertisers who are then selling me products relevant to my searches. It's creepy. And we're here with Cindy Cohen. She was a civil liberties lawyer specializing in internet law. She's the author of Privacy's Defender, My 30-Year Fight Against Digital Surveillance. The proceeds of the sale of that book go to the EFF, where she is the former executive director. Okay, when we come back from the break, we're going to continue to talk about privacy, but I want to talk about things that people misunderstand about it. We'll be back with Cindy Cohen in a moment.
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1: We're discussing what privacy really means when all of our conversations seem to be on instant messaging platforms, all of our photos seem to be in the cloud, everything we do in public on a CCTV camera connected to the internet. I'm here with someone who's a civil liberties attorney and the former executive director of the Electronic Frontier Foundation to discuss her new book, Privacy's Defender. I'm here with Cindy Cohen. Cindy, welcome back to the show.
2: Thank you so much.
1: There's got to be misconceptions in privacy in today's age that many people have. What are some of the ones that might surprise most of us?
2: I mean, I think that there is a sense in general that, you know, first of all, the, you know, privacy is dead. Get over it. Right. That there is no privacy, or more importantly, that people don't care about privacy. And I think that's really wrong. If you look at the surveys, people actually care about privacy. They feel like there's very little they can do about it. There's also an argument sometimes that young people don't care about privacy anymore, but Pew did a study a couple of years ago that finds that younger people are more likely to mess with their settings and increase the privacy or have multiple accounts, which is one of the ways that you can have privacy in these systems, and older people are. So I think there's a lot of ways in which the industry wants you to think that you have no choice, and people kind of have a hard time with privacy. I mean, privacy is inherently a little hard because at the time the information is gathered about you, you may not suffer any consequences, and the consequences come later when you, you know, try to apply for a loan and find that some of the information that, you know, might have been wrong that was collected about you or misinterpreted. So it's inherently a little tricky, but we're increasingly seeing people stand up. I mean, I think that the resistance to flock cameras that we're seeing across the country right now is not just about the flock cameras. It's about people finally having something in their own backyard that they can do something about and that they can talk about and feel empowered. And I think that it's important because we don't want to be tracked everywhere we go. But to me, that represents a place where this underlying unease with the world that has been built by the companies and the governments has got a place where it's got a vent where it can come out.
1: Well, let's talk about these companies, because I think up until a few years ago, maybe 5 or 10, if I thought of surveillance, invasive surveillance, I'd think of the state. I'd imagine like living in Berlin, East Berlin, before the wall fell, the government having a file on me, tapping my phone calls. But nowadays, especially in the West, this is in the hands of mostly private companies. What, and their responsibility to be good stewards of the data they collect, also, should they be collecting it? This is the conversation now. It's not really about governments, except for in the cases where the government works with these companies, which with the flock cameras you were just mentioning is the case. But yeah,
2: it's kind of always been the case that in the United States anyway, the government gets its information from the companies, right? I sued the NSA to stop the mass spying that happened after 9/11. That's kind of your OG mass spying, right? The government was looking at all of the things that went over the wire and pulling out from secret lists that nobody knows about. That's still going on today under something called Section 702 that actually just expired. And we should push hard to keep it expiring. Congress was so nervous about it that they did not re-up it last time. So that sounds like OG spying, right? But the way that this happens is that the telephone companies give access to their switches to the government. That we found a room in an AT&T building here in San Francisco.
1: You worked on that, Cindy?
2: That was my case.
1: Oh my God, I should have done more research for this interview. This is an amazing story, and now I'm totally intimidated to be speaking to you, but tell us about it.
2: Well, I tell it in the book in great detail. It's the second set of stories, and you know, we had a guy knock on our front door at the Electronic Frontier Foundation who said he was a retired AT&T technician, and he actually had the schematics for how this works, how the government was tapping into the internet backbone at the AT&T facility down on Folsom Street here in San Francisco. And we use that evidence to sue to try to get it to stop. And you know, kind of back to your original point, the government doesn't do a lot. I mean, it does some direct spying, but mainly they use the phone companies. And there's another program called the PRISM program that Edward Snowden revealed, where they go to the big tech giants like Google and Microsoft and require them to turn over information about their customers. So it's always been hand in hand, the government spying and the corporate spying. And now the government doesn't just do things like the big NSA programs, but they buy information from the data brokers. The number one purchaser of information from data brokers in the U.S. is the government. And Kash Patel recently testified in front of the U.S. Senate that they're going to continue to do it. So, you know, it used to be the case that people would say, are you more worried about the government spying on you or the company spying on you? And I have to give the really sad answer that it doesn't make it. This misunderstands how this works. It's the company spying that the government is piggybacking on.
1: It's this horrific feedback loop of money and information between government and the private sector.
2: And it's why we have to do something like a comprehensive privacy law. We can't just do one little fix and another little fix and another little fix. The Video Privacy Protection Act that was passed in the 80s that protects your video rental history from Blockbuster. You know, that's not the way to think about privacy. We really have to think comprehensively and really give people back this zone of privacy between them and the companies and them and the government.
1: It's so funny to me that your video rental history is protected by an outdated law, but like your private conversations, your likeness as you go about in public and it gets captured on these cameras and AI analysis matches the movement to your face. Like these sorts of things are not protected. That's basically the state of the law in the U.S. right now. It's just so out of date.
2: It's ridiculous. And I think that... But again, people are starting to really be concerned, and I'm hopeful that we can marshal that into real change. You know, there was a kind of fake privacy law that the federal Congress was looking at a couple years ago, fake because it was actually weaker than our law here in California and aimed at making sure that things stayed weak across the country. We can't fall for that. Just because it says privacy doesn't mean it's better. But I think that that's picking up on something. People are really starting to feel constrained by the surveillance that's mapping them. And we need to turn that into real legal protection.
1: Cindy, after 30 years of fighting these battles, like you worked on this Room 641A project where you basically sued the government into disclosing they were copying the internet and logging it, you know, spying on everyone using the internet. Are you optimistic in the direction where digital privacy is heading? Or are you hopeful? Are you disillusioned? Where do you think we're going to be in 10, 20 years?
2: Well, I think it's up to us. I mean, you know, I'm kind of a naturally pushing forward person. I feel like things have gotten really bad. And one of the things that happens when things get really bad is more and more people start to see what you're seeing. And I think we're in that moment right now. And we just have to marshal it towards something. We really have to combat the feeling like there's nothing you can do, or that it only matters for, you know, bad people to have privacy, and turn it into something. So, you know, I'm hopeful that more people are concerned than ever before. As I said, the concern about Flock, some of the concerns about data centers, to me, are striking a nerve in this country about the way people feel disempowered by technology. But now we have to come in and turn that concern into real action. And, you know, that's not going to be easy. Congress is broken right now for reasons that really, you know, have something to do with, you know, privacy, but not really. It's a bigger problem. But, you know, we got a Supreme Court decision just last term called Chaudhry that is beginning to think about these kinds of things. We've been chipping away at these doctrines. And you know, the point that I make in my book is that, you know, it was 30 years well spent. And I hope I inspire other people to dig in as well.
1: You've certainly inspired me. You can check out that book. It's called Privacy's Defender, My 30-Year Fight Against Digital Surveillance. Proceeds of sales go to the Electronic Frontier Foundation, where Cindy Cohen was the former executive director. She's a civil liberties attorney. Cindy, this has been an amazing chat. Thanks so much for giving me your time.
2: Oh, thank you.
1: Just ahead, a child's meltdown can ruin a dinner or grocery run. And apparently, last week, an entire flight. So what do you do when a kid completely loses it? That's next.
0: 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The Last Show with David Cooper.
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11: Last week, a flight from Victoria to Toronto was canceled, not because of an airline malfunction, not because of weather, but because of a screaming kid told to go back to their seat and wear their seatbelt that just wouldn't. The flight went back to the gate and the whole flight was canceled. The internet is mostly upset. Although some people are defending the kids somehow. We're here to break it down on Therapy Thursdays on a Wednesday with therapist Gary Dierenfeld, who's got one or two opinions, one or two helpful anecdotes about wild, uncontrollable children and the parents attached to them, sometimes by a leash. Gary, welcome to the show.
12: You know, it is a parent's worst nightmare to have a public display of your kid in a meltdown. Typically, it's in the grocery store.
11: Yeah, that's the classic. Grabbing the candy bar, the mother, the father says, no candy bar today, and boom, all of a sudden, everyone's staring at you.
12: There's a Jewish word, rachmonis. How to translate rachmonis?
11: He's my favorite pianist. Oh, no, that's Rachmaninoff. Keep going.
12: It's kind of like to have pity for with empathy. So I have rachmonis, pity, empathy, for parents in these circumstances. Many are looked at with scorn. First of all, would you quieten your kid? And are you spoiling your kid? And are you dealing with your kid? But deal with that kid. And it's embarrassing. And it all of that, David, escalates the anxiety in the situation.
11: Yes, the anxious, embarrassed parents who don't know what to do and they panic. That panic then goes to the kid. The kid gets more worked up. It can be a very negative feedback loop.
12: Exactly. And if you have the looky-loos, those onlookers who may have, even if they're well-intentioned, oh, try this, I'll do that, that they're still bringing that sense of anxiety to the situation, let alone those who are, would you shut your kid up?

0: You know, so I'd love to have seen a video of this situation. Maybe it's out there, but I haven't seen it so far. I pity the parent in this circumstance.
1: And I like to think I'm someone that if I'm in a crowd, like at a concert or a religious event or a festival, and then the crowd starts getting really worked up and everyone starts like, you know, stampeding, I'd like to think I have the wherewithal to like be calm. But when you're in a crowd and the whole crowd's worked up, you as a human being, we're social creatures, we kind of absorb that. And so when you're on a plane or in a grocery store and everyone around you waiting in line or sitting in their seats, line for the grocery store, seats for the plane, in case that wasn't clear, everyone getting worked up, angry, interfering, telling you what to do, shaking their head, that gets you worked up as a human being, even if you think you'll remain calm.
0: So we have these things called mirror neurons. It's the monkey see, monkey do. So if you get anxious, it triggers my mirror neurons to get anxious similarly. The challenge for parents, the challenge for the looky-loos, is to recognize that trigger and consciously suppress it, work against it, calm yourself. Because the degree to which we can wrap that child in calm versus anxiety, we can take the sting out of the situation and allow that child to borrow our calm.
1: I wonder if my cat has mirror neurons, because when he's at the vet and he freaks out and my girlfriend Miranda's there and she loves that cat with all her heart, and she's looking at him freaking out and the cat's freaking out, and the vet puts on those gloves that prevent them from being bitten and scratched. Our cat's like Dr. Jekyll, Mr. Hyde. Dr. Hyde, Mr. Jekyll? I wonder if animals have it, but that's perhaps too much of a tangent.
0: Monkeys do. We know that monkeys do, because there were actual experiments in the 1990s by psychologists, neuropsychologists, taking a look at the impact of these neural connections that we call mirror neurons.
1: Got it.
0: And, you know, when one monkey freaked out, the other monkey, not knowing what they freaked out about, takes a look and they freak out too.
1: This is why I don't like crowds, because I'm not confident in my ability to not be able to absorb the anxiety of the crowd. That's a bunch of double negatives, but I'm scared that I'll absorb the crowd anxiety, and I don't want that. I don't want to take that on. But when you're on an airplane packed in there like sardines and your kid's losing their mind, that's a tough situation. And it's funny, with this story of this plane being canceled, there are people kind of defending the family and the kid. And as we learn about the circumstances, I don't know, it doesn't seem as bad as it originally sounds. For example, the airport they're departing from has a strict cutoff time. You know, some airports will ground all planes after a certain time, maybe due to noise, maybe due to other factors. Maybe just due to the crew leaving because the airport shuts down at midnight. Who knows? And this was like the last flight of the day. And so any delay meant a canceled flight.
0: Yes. So, you know, it seems that passengers are not blaming the family, not blaming the child. They understand the circumstances in which this occurred and made it look like a bigger story. But, you know, I have been on those flights where the kid behind me is pounding on my seat, screaming. I've been there and wailing. And I just summon my calm and, you know, rather than berating the parent or blaming the parent, I do turn around and say, it's okay, you've got this. In 5 minutes, your child will settle.
1: Here's how I deal with it. Maybe it's less well-adjusted than you. I just tell myself.
0: Less well-adjusted.
1: I don't get involved. If the kid's pounding, I might politely say, hey, can you stop, young man or young woman? Hey, to the parents, could you maybe ask your kid to stop? I'm not going to lose my mind and scream. But here's how when I hear a baby screaming or a kid running up and down the aisle that's annoying the heck out of me, I'll just tell myself, people have to travel with their kids. I just tell myself that. And it's like, what are you going to do? It sucks. I don't want to be next to a screaming baby on a long flight where I want to catch some Z's or Z's, depending on what language you speak. I speak both American and Canadian.
0: We call that acceptance.
1: Yeah.
0: I posted something on my Facebook page the other day where I'm talking about these kinds of situations generally. And what I say to people is relax into the mess. Mm-hmm. Relax into the mess. And the degree to which we can, you know, these things that are beyond our control, no one's doing this with intention. relax into the mess, and all of a sudden we're more capable at managing.
1: Okay, there's kind of two angles to attack this story. The one that we've been attacking it from, the kind of sympathetic angle.
0: Yeah.
1: The flight had to take off by a certain time. So it's not like the kid forced the flight to turn around because of their behavior. The kid forced the flight to be a little delayed. And then that delay.
0: And then there was a consequence.
1: And there's people defending it. Oh, I'm saying, oh, everyone's got to travel with their kids. We're kind of taking a sympathetic view, which is, I think, important. But then there's the other view. Are parents too permissive? Do parents let their kids run around? Do they not set boundaries with their kids because they either think it's a wrong thing to do or they're too scared to do it? The more mean angle, like, hey, you know.
0: Yes, yes. So let's go back to blame the parent.
1: Because both kind of interpretations can be true.
0: Well, look, we are at a time in parenting changes almost every decade. And it changes with the socioeconomic changes in society. Parents are working two jobs, three jobs. They're barely making ends meet. To go on this flight may have taken a year's worth of saving, you know, for a mom, a dad, and this child. And so we're just not as available to parent our kids in the way that we used to. And with that, many parents experience what I call parental guilt. I feel badly for being less available to my kid for issues, you know, over which I have no control. With that, some parents are loath to lay down the law to their kids. They say, oh, I barely have any time. Do I want to be tough?
1: For those parents that are loath to lay down the law, that's some nice L alliteration, Larry Lierenfeld. We're going to discuss that after the break. Should you lay down the law with your kids or allow them to run up and down the aisle of the plane screaming, not putting on their seatbelt, unwilling to sit in their seat during takeoff and say, oh, I'm doing permissive parenting right now. I'm doing the right thing. Should you do that? Or how can you set boundaries? That is what we'll discuss with Gary Dierenfeld on Therapy Thursdays on a Wednesday next.
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0: from Victoria to Toronto was canceled last week. Not because of bad weather, not because of a mechanical failure, not because the turbine, or is it propeller, fell off the plane, or the door blast that opened mid-flight. That was just terrifying when that happened on a Southwest flight a few years ago. Whatever. Back to this story. It was canceled because of a kid that was running wild, running amok, wouldn't sit in their seat during takeoff. The internet at first got very upset. Then some people stood up for the family. You know, people have to fly with their kids. We're interpreting this one with Gary Dierenfeld, a therapist. It is Therapy Thursdays on a Wednesday. Before the break, we were kind of defending how difficult it is and how we should be more patient when
1: and now
0: parents...
1: the opposing view.
0: Yes. In the left corner was being patient with this family dealing with a kid. In the right corner is do better, parents. So should we allow our kids to do whatever they want without setting boundaries that can lead to behaviors like this?
1: Do you know how many parents I've already ignited by my phrase before the break when I said, lay down the law?
0: You sound like my dad. Keep going.
1: I'm a 70-year-old white guy. Of course, this is my language. But what do I mean by that? All I'm talking about is setting limits, boundaries, and expectations, even with a 3-year-old. And again, before the break, what I was explaining was changes to social economic conditions affect parenting. Parents are working their butts off just to make ends meet. They're less available to their children. They have parental guilt for not being available. And with that parental guilt comes permissiveness. I don't want to set those limits, boundaries, and expectations. I want to just have peace at home. And so the message to parents is, if you forego setting those limits, boundaries, and expectations, then you will have kids who rule the roost. And so, and also, I want to say here, we're talking about neurotypical kids. I'm not talking about those kids whose differences may create the conditions where it is more difficult for them. Okay, those are special circumstances. I'm talking about the vast majority of neurotypical kids, and we as parents who are burnt out and having our own challenges, being firm, being direct, in a sense, frustrating our kids.
0: We should call this show the Limits, Boundaries, and Expectations show with Gary Dierenfeld. I feel like whatever, you know, therapy or mental health or challenging topic we cover, it always comes back to limits.
1: To boundaries, limits, and expectations.
0: Yes, yeah. BLE.
1: You know, let's go Freudian for a moment.
0: Oh, boy.
1: And
0: I don't like my mom like that, Gary.
1: Do people even use that phrase anymore, Freudian? Anyways, there was a concept of frustration tolerance. We need to develop the capacity to manage frustration. And here's what people forget. You don't develop that capacity if you haven't been frustrated. So parents, I keep telling them, it's okay to frustrate your kid. Not mean-spiritedly, but just in terms of those boundaries, limits, and expectations. And if the kid pushes back, if they demonstrate their frustration, we don't forgo the limits, boundaries, and expectations. We maintain them, but we can support the child through their frustration. Hence, frustration tolerance.
0: The problem with the screaming child who won't sit in their seat or put on their seatbelt on the airplane is it's like a lot of this work you're talking about can't just be done the day the flight takes off.
1: So true.
0: So like if you're not parenting like this and you haven't and you've made these, I don't want to call them mistakes, but choices, you know, what you're saying is there's a better way, and I get all that, but it's not like you can make the change the day of the flight on the plane. Like that work needs to happen before that day. Because
1: Correct. The
0: it's like a pressure cooker, the airplane, for every like parenting mistake you've made, and there's no way out, you know? Like how do you fix this that day when you need it fixed?
1: I have worked with hundreds of parents in my private practice and literally thousands through hundreds of parenting workshops help. And typically it's the 3 to 4 year old, more so the 4 year old who is throwing the tantrums, and the parents are always acquiescing to the tantrum, which feeds the behavior. And again, we're talking about neurotypical kids here, where the issue is behavioral, not neurological per se.
0: Yeah.
1: Okay. So parents, you know, at some point you have to say, no, you're not going to get the cookie. And the kid is going to have their harangue because that is what they likely have learned so far. And you have to live through that child for a day or two or three where they do go bonkers at not getting the cookie. But as the parent remains firm, the child now learns there's a new sheriff in town. My harangue isn't going to outweigh the parent's judgment.
0: Back to the Boundaries, Limits, and Expectations show with Gary Dierenfeld. For parents who never learned that themselves, maybe they had relationships with their parents that weren't well boundaried. They didn't, you know, this is the first time they're hearing about this. If they've listened to you on the show, it's definitely not the first time, but maybe it's the first time they're listening to us, okay? Sure. And then you're on the airplane and you've done everything not this way, you haven't set boundaries with your kid, and the kid's screaming. What do you do? What do you do in that moment if you're not well equipped to deal with it? Is there anything you can do?
1: You know, that's where, if this were the supermarket, that's where you see the parent scoop up their kid.
0: Yeah, but you can't leave the plane. You'll get arrested if you leave the plane. Like, you're trapped.
1: Correct. So my heart actually goes out to these parents.
0: Imagine opening the emergency exit door, like, oh, I got to get out of this situation. Like, that's not a good idea.
1: Right. You are in a can where you can't, you know, you can't lift the lid on this one. You're stuck there with your kid. That's why they turn back to the gate to let this parent and child off the plane. And this is such an extraordinary situation. But sometimes that's all you can do. And the other thing that a parent can do, whether they like it or not, whether the child likes it, because these are extreme situations, not an extreme child, an extreme situation. You may have to hold that child. You literally restrain that child on your lap because you can't let the child go, you know, running up and down the aisles and amok. And it's, you know, it is sadly, and I want to emphasize sadly, just an extraordinary situation where it's going to be a mess. The real issue becomes, how do you manage this so it doesn't reoccur?
0: For next time, yeah.
1: That's all you can do. So I do want to, in a sense, conclude by saying, you know, I can see both sides of this. I have rachmonis for these parents. And yet, on a larger scale, I'm commenting to parents overall that there is a consequence for being inadvertently permissive. And so we have to evaluate our own parenting all the time.
0: And I want to end this interview from the famous line from Samuel L. Jackson from the movie Kids on a Plane, where he said, enough is enough. I've had it with all these mother fudging kids.
1: Yeah.
0: On this mother fudging plane. But no, I still, if you're watching this go down, you're not the parent, you're just a passenger and a kid's losing their mind. Just try to do what I do and tell yourself, families need to travel. What are you going to do?
1: Bring your calm.
0: Yeah, bring your calm. Gary, it's always a pleasure having you on the show.
1: Great to be with you, David.
0: That's a wrap on our show. Thanks for tuning in. 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
19: From the National Newsroom of the Canadian Press, I'm Hannah Stoles. BC Premier David Eby says the speed of the Bald Ridge wildfire may be the new normal. The blaze outran the province's modeling and forced wildfire crews to pivot from fighting the flames to help some 20,000 residents evacuate. He says firefighters and police had to go old school, knocking on doors to get people out and put themselves in significant harm's way to save lives. Eby told a briefing in Penticton, BC, that there are lessons to learn from this fire and a review will be done to improve response in the future. The Manitoba government will be looking closer at the potential of shifting Winnipeg freight rail traffic to a route just south of the city. It's an effort some major railway companies caution will be a sizable undertaking. A feasibility study and consultation will be conducted to explore how realistic it is to try and move the traffic to a route that would follow a Manitoba hydro corridor. It will also examine whether moving more freight rail traffic out of the city's urban core could improve goods transportation, reduce impacts on residential neighborhoods, and more. A federally owned airport in Western Labrador was shut down for several days this week after its two firefighting trucks broke down. It was the third time the Wabush airport had to shut down in the past 10 months. Labrador Liberal MP Philip Earle is calling on airport owner Transport Canada to continue its review of the facility and take a careful look at what's needed to keep it open. He says the airport was previously shut down in January due to damage caused by an ice storm, and in October 2025 due to another problem with the facility's firefighting equipment. A grand jury indictment has been unsealed, charging Nick Reiner with the murder of his parents, Hollywood actor-director Rob Reiner, and photographer-producer Michelle Singer Reiner. ABC News legal analyst Royal Oaks has more.
20: The big new allegation is lying in wait. Prosecutors aren't simply saying Nick Reiner killed his parents. They're now alleging he concealed his purpose and waited for the opportunity to attack. That's a special circumstance that could justify seeking the death penalty.
19: The grand jury indictment will allow the prosecution to bypass a preliminary hearing and go right to trial. The World Health Organization says the current Ebola outbreak that has killed over 2,000 people in eastern Congo is the fastest growing one yet. In an update, the agency says it's on track to surpass the deadliest outbreak in history, which erupted over a decade ago and killed over 11,000 people. Two major Canadian food companies have reported their latest earnings.
21: Grocery and drugstore retailer Metro has reported a third quarter profit of about $211 million. That's down from $323 million a year earlier. Sales for the quarter grew closer to $7 billion. Meanwhile, Maple Leaf Foods reported a second quarter profit of nearly $41 million, down from almost $58 million a year ago. Its sales rose 1.6% to $1.02 billion. Brenda Molina Navidad, The Canadian Press.
19: This is the Canadian Press. In sports, Ernie Clement and Miles Straw had two RBIs apiece, and the Blue Jays earned a third straight win, topping the Red Sox 6-4. Toronto started the day 2.5 games back of the Texas Rangers in the race for the final American League wildcard spot. Brandon Nakashima is into the men's singles final at the National Bank Open in Montreal. The 25-year-old American downed Spanish teen Rafael Hodar to reach the title match. A win for the Dallas Wings against the visiting Toronto Tempo, 94-88. Marina Mauberry had 23 points for a Toronto side that lost its 10th straight game. And this year's Canadian Elite Basketball League Championship will be decided in a single game after all. The league planned to crown a winner in a three-game series this season, but had to pivot after Game 1 between the Winnipeg Sea Bears and the Brampton Honey Badgers was called off early in the first quarter due to condensation on the floor. The two sides will now meet in Winnipeg for the title on Saturday. From the Canadian Press, I'm Hannah Stolz.
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22: Fire's a beast. You can't stop something like that.
23: 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You don't really plan for that.
24: It's just a loss of words. We've lost everything in the fire.
25: We need to brace ourselves for what's there or what's not there. It's going to be hard.
24: Day by day, it's, reality sets in.
23: We get forest fires in the Okanagan all the time, and it's never that bad.
25: We all know people who have lost homes. We all have friends who have lost homes, and those people will need our help.
26: One careless action can start another wildfire. One spark can put another community at risk.
22: It's not a fun thing. Don't really want to do that again, but we've done it already a couple times now. Welcome to BC.
27: All right. This is Mike Smith. Those are some of the sounds and voices of British Columbia in the middle of a brutal wildfire season. That's where we start today. Got those more than 20,000 people have been forced from their homes from the Bald Range fire that was closing in on Summerland. We've seen these fires explode with astonishing speed. Firefighters pushed to the limit and communities scrambling to get out of the way. My guest this morning has been on the front lines of these fires. Jesse Winter is a Globe and Mail reporter and photojournalist, author of the book Wildfire, Dispatches from a Country Ablaze. And he spent years on the ground with the firefighters. Jesse, thanks a lot for coming on today.
28: Yeah, thanks, Mike. Good to be here.
27: You bet. Thanks a lot for doing it. Let's start with what the firefighters are facing here, Jesse. You've spent a lot of time with them. And when you're watching a fire like this Bald Range fire explode the way it did and spread so rapidly. What goes through your mind? Just before you answer, let's have a listen to Cliff Chapman here, the director of BC Wildfire Operations. I've really been impressed with this guy and how frank he is with the public in describing what we're facing here. Listen to this.
0: We are seeing fuel conditions that we have never seen before. We are seeing fire behavior and fire growth that we have never experienced in BC up until this point because of the drought conditions.
27: Okay, Jesse, what do you think of this fire?
28: I totally agree with what Chapman said. I think watching this thing explode has been really startling. There were some of the voices we heard on the intro here talking about how, you know, the Okanagan gets wildfires and they're usually not that bad. What we're seeing now is a different type of fire. And, like, to think about the firefighters who are having to confront this, whether it's crews on the ground, pilots in the air, there were tankers over that fire that were struggling to keep their planes level because of the fire-generated winds. These are a new type of fire that's basically only possible now because of the impacts of climate change.
27: Okay, how hard is it to fight these fires? You've spent a lot of time with these firefighting crews. And I think for the average person watching a water bomber fly over a fire, and we just think, like, why can't we just have fleets of these water bombers flying over these things 24 hours a day? How difficult is it to fight these things?
28: It's incredibly difficult. When a fire is burning at rank 5 or rank 6 like this one was, that's way too unsafe to put crews on the ground. You can't fight it on the ground at all, and even aerial resources are ineffective. If you try to drop water from a bomber on a fire that's burning that hot and fast, the water will just evaporate before it hits the ground. I know on the night of this fire last Friday when it exploded, they had tankers were over that fire, and they basically switched from trying to slow the fire itself down to just dumping retardant onto communities, onto fallout, onto people's homes to try and protect the houses and give them a chance of surviving. And that's really all you can do at this point when it's burning like that.
27: Speaking of Jesse Winter, his book is Wildfire: Dispatches from a Country Ablaze. Should we have been surprised by this one? When you take a look at the fire that happened around Summerland, Jesse, was this predictable?
28: Yes, it was. Cliff Chapman himself and the BC Wildfire Service have been warning for weeks, if not months, that we were in for a bad fire season. It's never possible to predict exactly where a particular fire is going to strike, but what they call the fire indices, so the drought codes, the dryness of the fuels, the amount of fuel on the landscape, all of that was known ahead of time. And I think if communities had better access to that information in a way that was clearly communicated and easily accessible, it would be easier for communities to understand the hazard that they're facing well before a fire even starts and to start getting ready. We have this tendency to wait until the disaster and then react. And this fire, the potential for a fire like this was very predictable.
27: Okay, one thing that's really struck me in your reporting is you can get to a point where it's not just the trees burning, but it's almost like the ground itself is on fire and burning. Can you explain how that happens?
28: Yes, so that's actually what drives most wildfires. There was a recent report that looked at the amount of smoke and CO2 and material that's generated by a fire and found that the majority of those emissions released actually come from the ground burning, the surface and subsurface fuels. And what's happening in central BC right now is that the drought is so bad that there is no moisture left at all. There's essentially no water table. And so the fire gets into the ground, and you can have an extremely active fire that's extremely difficult to put out, even if it's not burning into the crowns of trees and the forest itself, or what we think of as the forest itself burning. So often what happens is a fire will start, it'll burn into the ground, it's extremely difficult to put out, and it'll sort of sit and wait there until conditions like last Friday, where there's high wind, high temperatures, low humidity, and then it explodes into the trees, into the shrubs and everything else, and it just takes off.
27: Wow, that sounds incredible. How much of this can we actually manage through forest management? Because I hear people tell me a lot, and I'm sure you hear this too, we just need to do more logging and thinning and clearing debris and prescribed burning. Can that make a meaningful difference here?
28: It can definitely make a meaningful difference, especially on our ability to protect communities. Obviously, BC is a massive province. Canada is an even bigger province. We can't manage the entire forest, right? We're not going to thin the entire boreal forest or use prescribed fire on the entire thing. But what we can do is we can build areas around our communities in what's called the wildland-urban interface. We can change the fuel type. We can thin forests. We can prescribe fire and indigenous cultural burning are two of the best tools we have they won't prevent wildfires and they won't prevent the massive smoke plumes, the high emissions. But what they will do is they will give communities a better chance of surviving when these fires rip through.
27: Jesse Winter is my guest from the Globe and Mail talking about the wildfire crisis here in British Columbia. The state of emergency has been declared. Is BC doing enough? I mean, you spent years looking at wildfire response. Do you think BC is adapting quickly enough to the way these fires are burning now?
28: I think broadly as a province, no, we're not. I think there are decades of reports and recommendations that have been done going back to the 2003 fire in Kelowna. The answers to what we need to do are in those reports, and they've been sitting on government shelves for years. Experts that I've spoken to in the wildfire management space, in the wildfire science space, are so frustrated. They're basically pulling their hair out about all of the things that we know we need to do. And most of that doesn't have to do with fighting fires, because as we were just talking about earlier, the Bald Range fire was unsuppressible. There was no, they did not want for resources. They had all the resources they could have needed to fight that fire, and it essentially didn't make a difference because the fire behavior that's possible now is so extreme that we have to focus on doing all the other things like fuel management around communities, like planning where we build communities. We need to take a serious look at why we keep building into the wildland-urban interface as communities expand. Obviously, we are in a housing crisis as well, so figuring out the balance there is going to be really challenging. But, you know, communities need to do a better job of applying for funding to do fuel treatments and fire smarting around their homes. Homeowners have to understand the risks on their own properties and figure out how to manage those. And if we do all of those things, it'll give the wildfire service a better chance of being successful when things explode like they did last Friday.
27: Yeah. Speaking of the firefighters, let's go back to them for a minute. You spent a lot of time with them on the front lines. Do you think we need more firefighters and not just, you know, young people working a summer job? I got a buddy, his daughter is in her 20s, and she does this every year. She's a firefighter, basically, in the summer. Do we need a much bigger, more experienced, like a permanent firefighting force?
28: I think the experts certainly agree that we do, and the BC Wildfire Service itself is working to become a 365-day-a-year all-hazards response agency, which is a huge uplift. It's a lot of work that goes into making that happen, and there's some challenges and tensions that they're facing around that in terms of what it's, in the short term, what it's doing to their experience levels with crews on the ground. A lot of firefighters I've spoken to really want to see wildland fire become not just a summer job, as you say, but a viable long-term career for them. And there is a lot of work that can be done year-round. Like in the U.S., I've heard people talk about looking at wildland firefighters both as dedicated emergency responders, first responders, which they're not actually, they're not officially considered that in Canada. So that's one thing that we need to change. But we also need to think about them more as essentially kind of tradespeople or stewards of the land year round. So when things aren't on fire, these are the same people that can be helping to plan fuel treatments, to do prescribed burning, to work with communities to fire smart. There is work for them year round for sure. And I think if we can find a way to make that a viable permanent career for folks, you won't get this cyclical turnover of, you know, young students do it for a couple of years at a time and then move on.
27: Okay, Jesse, thanks a lot for coming on to talk about this today. I really appreciate it.
28: Yeah, thanks for having me.
27: You bet. Thank you. That is Jesse Winter, photojournalist and reporter at Globe and Mail, author of the book Wildfire, Dispatches from a Country Ablaze. Here's what we're going to do right now. We take a break. We come back on the other side. We've got more on the wildfire state of emergency in British Columbia when we return. Don't go anywhere.
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33: Talk about this being like a bomb going off in the Summerland region. The category 5 and 6 fires, the terminology they use, but it basically means that there's just the fire goes across the top of the trees. He described flames on a 100-foot tree, flames going 200 feet above that, and the fire creating its own weather system, which creates lightning, which then feeds on itself.
34: This is BC Premier David Eby describing the Bald Range wildfire, which continues to burn. We got 20,000 people out of their homes, emptying the town of Summerland. A lot of them have moved down the highway. All right, we're talking about the wildfire crisis, the state of emergency in our province right now. And the government scrambling now to find more hotel rooms for people who are displaced by fires. Could there be more fires going forward this summer in a brutal, brutal wildfire summer that we're having here right now? Do we have enough firefighters and resources on the ground to fight these blazes? We continue to follow it for you. The Summerland fire, absolutely terrifying as people scramble to get out of there. Have a listen to this. This is one resident of Summerland describing the fire and what it was like going through the evacuation.
35: Fire is a beast. You can't stop something like that. They did that. Every call they made was the right call. Yeah. Evacuating the town, they did. That was the right call. You know, it left a lot of us sitting in the lineup for hours, but, you know, it's minor. The firefighters did an absolute amazing job, and no one could have guessed us, right? And then that wind, again, it's Mother Nature just losing us. The colors are bright orange, and it's all smoke, yellows, and then the wind, that was howling. But you could hear that, like, kilometer away, maybe under. It sounds like an airplane, mm-hmm. right? Like a jet going off. You can hear it even at the top of the hill. It's not a fun thing. Don't really want to do that again, but we've done it already a couple times now. Welcome to BC.
34: Yeah, it's been brutal for people going through this emergency here. So many people have lost everything. They've lost their homes. A lot of the downtown businesses in Summerland still standing, according to people who stayed behind in the town. There's been videos uploaded to social media. The mayor the other day said a lot of the buildings in the city itself, in the downtown, are okay. They're still standing. It was on the outskirts of Summerland where people lost everything. Have a listen to Joel Patton here. He's one of the people who lost everything. Have a listen.
0: It's just a loss of words. I'm a father with a five-year-old and a three-year-old daughter, and of course my wife, we've lost everything in the fire. So what we've done is opened our doors as soon as we found out at my company, and we're taking donations for our community. That's how we're coping, is making sure that, you know, people even less fortunate than us are getting the support they need. And it's just, yeah, day by day, it's, reality sets in, but as long as we move forward and help everyone out.
34: Yeah, and people have really stepped up to help people who have been victimized and displaced by the fire, especially the people of Penticton who have really stepped up to help people evacuated out of Summerland. Have a listen to another Summerland resident who didn't think the fire was going to explode the way it did. Listen to this.
6: I didn't think the farm was going to burn down. You don't really plan for that. The sky was looking really bad, and kids were scared, and there was a lot of smoke in the air. And to be honest, I played it off. We get forest fires in the Okanagan all the time, and it's never that bad. But this affects everybody, and we need help.
34: So have a listen to Ravi Parmar, BC's Minister of Forests, one of the cabinet ministers on the front lines of this. Let's listen.
13: To every member of the BC Wildfire Service, thank you. I know these two words don't come close to expressing what British Columbians are feeling right now. I want every firefighter, every person supporting this response to know that British Columbians see you and we stand with you. And I need everyone in British Columbia to be extraordinarily careful right now. One careless action can start another wildfire. One spark can put another community at risk.
34: Okay. What caused the Bald Range wildfire? Was it deliberately set? Sickening to think of that. The RCMP say they're investigating
14: it. Now, we've received many inquiries as it relates to the origin of this wildfire. And the RCMP are currently conducting a criminal investigation. And we are seeking the public's assistance as investigators work to identify the source of the Bald Range wildfire.
34: Okay, we take a break now. We got more coverage of the wildfire, of course, coming up throughout the show. We take a break now at the bottom of the hour. When we come back, it is exactly 1 week to go now before U.S. President Donald Trump's threatened 50% tariffs on Canada. Canada's still negotiating. Canada's lead negotiator meeting with American counterparts again yesterday in Washington, D.C. What is on the table? Can Carney get this deal before the deadline, 50% tariffs looming here, 1 week away? We got the very latest for you on it next.
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0: Not, you're just correcting your own mistake. That's what he said. So the negotiations are underway. Let's discuss with my guest now, Eric Duncan, Conservative MP, the official opposition critic for foreign affairs in the House of Commons. Eric, thanks a lot for coming on today.
1: Thanks for having me, Mike.
0: Okay, Eric, you heard the Trump's trade representative asked about these concessions we've already made to the USA. Do we get credit for that? He goes, no, you don't get any credit for that. What do you think of that?
1: Well, I think that's a strategy on the American part and the trade representative's part to leverage themselves in negotiations. I think the fact that we have not got concessions, and the list goes on as well, we have increased our defense spending as requested by the Americans. That is the right thing to do, but we've increased and come to the table when it comes to meeting our NATO commitments of 2% and growing from there. And then the other thing as well, recently, the Gordie Howe Bridge, that deal was reopened. The Prime Minister there misled Canadians on the details of that, but we know that they've got a better deal on that, getting a huge chunk of revenues coming from the tolls as well there. So it's concession after concession after concession, and we're not getting anything in response. And Conservatives have said, as we're at the table and these negotiations continue, we have to stop giving things up and start getting some concrete actions and measures back the other way to balance things out.
0: Okay, let's have a listen to Dominic LeBlanc here, Canada's trade minister. He's been on the ground in Washington, D.C., negotiating directly with Trump's trade rep, Jamieson Greer. We already heard from him. Listen to LeBlanc here. He's asked, what message does he press home with the Americans in these talks? Listen to his answer here.
2: There has been this integration of the North American economy, more obvious in certain sectors than others. But as a general principle, all three countries have seen greater prosperity and sustained economic growth because of the advantage of having these integrated economic relationships.
0: Yeah, he's not wrong. Like, he keeps trying to press to the Americans, look, free trade is good. This has been working well for us for a long time. Do you think that gets him any ground in Washington when he makes that argument? Eric Duncan.
1: Well, clearly right now, I don't think there is. Here, it's been 18 months since the Prime Minister promised to, that he would get a deal that would be tariff-free access to the American market. So the minister is commenting on that and touting that, but I don't think it's produced any progress. We're in the dark as the opposition party. There was a time in our politics where perhaps the government would brief opposition parties. They'd brief members of the media, even our premiers, more than what they're doing now, but what exactly is on the table. And your guess, Mike, is as good as mine about what exactly these negotiations are entailing or not entailing. Is it just these latest Section 338 at 50%? Is it dealing with CUSMA? Is it sectoral relief? Is it the Section 232 tariffs? What exactly is in and not in on this? So the fact that we haven't seen anything produced, and frankly, we haven't seen a lot materialize since October of last year when there was apparently some fragment of a deal at one point there. We still haven't seen things. So the minister is saying those things, but I just don't think the rhetoric is matching the reality of the moment.
0: Conservative MP Eric Duncan is my guest, foreign affairs critic in the House of Commons. Okay, there are reports this morning that Canada is looking at some other concessions here to try and get a deal on dairy access, or so our dairy quota system. Could that be touched here? We've got counter tariffs on American-made automobiles. Maybe we'd take that off. American booze. So we've got several provinces have banned American alcohol, including, of course, right here in British Columbia. Should we let American alcohol back in to Canada? Are you saying that, we shouldn't make these concessions, or should this stuff be on the table? What do you think?
1: I think we need to look at this from a different angle here. We need to start using some of the positive leverage we have to secure a better deal or a good deal for Canadians and for Americans as well, if they get tariff-free access here. We have the opportunity to give a positive leverage and say, look, to the United States, to our neighbors, we can increase our oil production and exports. And a huge thing that we have as an advantage and an opportunity in this positive leverage is creating what we call, Conservatives are calling, a Canadian Strategic Energy and Mineral Reserve. We can tailor it to say, for tariff-free partners, we can say to the U.S., we've got what you need. There's 10 of the 12 NATO-defined minerals to fight a war in Canada. We've got minerals needed to fertilize their crops. We have the fourth largest oil reserve in the world. We can tailor all those resources if we get tariff-free access to your country. That would be billions of dollars of opportunity for Americans, and we can use that to leverage tariff-free access. So as opposed to all these concessions that we keep making and talking about, I think there's some positive leverage we can put in the window to secure a bigger and broader deal that would be better for all involved.
0: Okay, that sounds like, okay, that's the carrot. We can dangle the carrot out there, offer some benefits to the USA. What about the stick now? Like, if Trump goes through with these 50% tariffs next week, should we retaliate? Should we be hitting them back with tariffs?
1: Well, I'd want to wait and see. It sounds like there is a prospect of some sort of deal. Like I said, we're in the dark about what exactly that it is. But I'd want to wait to see what prospectively comes in the next few days or the next week or so to see if a deal can be achieved. Does it address those 50% tariffs, the Section 338 tariffs, and what exactly the deal is right now? So I think at this point, we need to wait. If the government, the liberals, do have some sort of deal with the U.S. administration, we need to take a look and see exactly what it is and weigh out whether this is in the best interest of the Canadian of Canadians, or is it putting us further and further behind? So I think we need to wait and see here what comes up before the 19th. We can review what comes there and make a determination about whether it's in the best interest of Canadians or not.
0: Okay, what about the fighter jets? Should that be a bargaining chip here? And I want to play a clip here for you, Eric. On yesterday's show, Canada-USA trade analyst Eric Miller saying maybe we should use those F-35 fighter jets as a bargaining chip here. Maybe we won't buy your fighter jets. Let's listen, then we'll discuss.
3: You look at things like, we don't retaliate dollar for dollar because the bigger country can always put more tariffs on. But they really need Canada to buy those F-35s to make the economics of the program work. So maybe you say, if there is no deal, we buy the Swedish fighter, not the U.S. fighter. And you look for a series of leverage points of that nature.
0: Okay. What do you think of that idea? Say to the Americans, you want us to buy your F-35 fighter jets or not? Like, use that as a bargaining chip. What do you think?
1: I think all options should be on the table that way and could be part of the conversation. I don't know whether it is right now or not, but that comes back to the leverage that we could use to say, look, we have this massive purchase coming up. We have an opportunity to work and collaborate with you, but it comes where the best deals come when we have a tariff-free access partner next door and a neighbor to do that. So I would say all options can be on the table to try to negotiate. We need to have all the positive leverage we can have right now in those conversations, and that can certainly be one.
0: Thanks for coming on to talk about it today.
1: Thank you for having me, Mike.
0: Okay, you're welcome. Thank you. That is Eric Duncan, the Conservative MP. He's the official opposition foreign affairs critic in the House of Commons. So these talks appear to be getting hot and heavy here between Canada and the USA and Washington, D.C. We had face-to-face talks yesterday by Dominic LeBlanc, the trade minister, with Trump's counterpart. There are lots of reports coming out of Washington, Canada looking at concessions on counter tariffs on American-made automobiles. Could dairy quotas be potentially on the table? What about the booze ban now? Should we let that American booze back in? Don't forget about BC Premier David Eby, what he said about that the other day.
4: There is not a chance in hell that U.S. alcohol is going back on the shelf in British Columbia. And I'm proud of that. And I know the British Columbians support that.
0: Okay. Do you support that? Do you support this booze ban on American alcohol? Should we let that American alcohol back in? If that's a bargaining chip with the Americans here, phone me and let me know, okay? New phone and number 604-602-7373. 604-602-7373. Has Carney been a wimp here in dealing with Trump? Are we giving away too much? Are we making too many concessions? So Pierre Polyev thinks.
5: I don't understand the strategy of making concession after concession after concession before even getting to the negotiating table. To be clear, Mr. Carney is not holding out for a better deal. We have a bad deal. While he makes the concessions that you would normally take to the table to get something in return.
0: Okay, as Pierre Polyev there saying, Carney's given away too much here. Do you agree with him? Phone me, let me know. 604-602-7373. 604-602-7373. This is Mike Smith, back with your calls.
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29: Because we've been screwed by tariffs used against us for years by China, by Japan, by South Korea, by Germany, by everybody, by Canada. Canada's nasty. They are. They're nasty. People think Canada, they're nasty. People, I love the people, but they're nasty. Nasty leadership.
0: Yeah, he loves the people, but they're nasty. U.S. President Donald Trump there, a negotiating tactic here. We got to get a deal. We're a week away from the 50% tariff threat. Lots of calls on it. Guy in Peachland. Hi, Guy. Go ahead.
30: Hi, Mike. How you doing? Long-time listener, first-time caller.
0: Cool.
30: Great. I,
1: Yeah, you bet, man. Love you. I, you know, if I had my druthers, I had my choice, I wouldn't buy a damn thing from there. You know, what they're doing right now is just absurd. The world doesn't need this. We don't need this. No one needs this. You know, we need to help each other, be cooperative. Christ, half the world's on fire, Mike, and this guy's golfing with M16 protectors around him and crap. Like, what is going on here? The American people need to step up and do something here.
0: Okay,
1: I wouldn't
0: guys.
1: Buy a damn thing.
0: Guy, thank you very much for calling in. I think we are going to get a deal here despite all the bombast and the rhetoric. Because when Donald Trump says, oh, we don't need any of their stuff. We don't need their oil. We don't need their lumber. We don't need their car parts. We don't need anything. Yes, he does. He needs our stuff. So we'll get a deal because it's in the interest of both countries to get a deal. But it could be a bit of a rocky road getting there. John in Delta. Hi, John.
2: All right, Mike, thanks for taking me. Really appreciate it. And I'm feeling a lot for people out in Okanagan. I really appreciate the updates.
0: Yeah, it's brutal. It's brutal. The fire emergency we have right now is terrible, and we're hoping for better days ahead. Go ahead, John, your thoughts.
2: My thoughts are that Carney's using up all his red herrings in before he even really got to the table. Anybody who's bought a house or bought a car knows there's things that get thrown in the deal that really aren't meaning anything, and so he's already given them up before he started negotiating, and it's crazy to kind of think. I'm also kind of, you know, even though he's a baboon, Trump, a broken clock to me right twice a day kind of thing. He's kind of proving. You had a guest on here earlier today saying that the fires are, we are mismanaging them.
0: Thank you, John, for the call. I appreciate it. These are critical talks that are underway right now, especially 1 week to go before that deadline here. So I don't think we're going to see those 50% tariffs next week. I think there are three possibilities. One is just a total taco by Trump. He just chickens out, doesn't do it, as he's often done. Or an extension of the deadline, which I think is much likelier. Or we get a deal, which I think is maybe potential. But I think what we'll see is an extension of that tariff deadline next week. Debbie in Burnaby. Hi, Debbie. Go ahead.
3: Hi. I just want to remind everyone that if Trump had not threatened us with these tariffs, we would not even be at the bargaining table. So he has had to drive us to the edge of the cliff to get us to even sit down. I don't know what game Carney is playing, but he clearly is not working in the best interests of Canada. He's not the least bit interested in getting a deal. Meanwhile, I want to remind everybody as well, he's currently over in Tuscany.
0: Yeah.
3: And you know who else is in Tuscany? Is the chair of Brookfield.
0: Thank you, Debbie,
3: so
0: for the call.
3: Let's think in a little bit.
0: Thank you for the call. Yeah, Carney is on vacay. You've got his trade minister in these face-to-face talks with Trump's people this week in Washington. I think they do want a deal. I don't know why they would not want a deal. I think that obviously a deal is in Canada's interest here. George in Abbotsford. Hi, George. Go ahead.
4: Morning, Mike.
0: Good morning. Go ahead.
4: Carney stated 14 months ago, prior to the election, I know what I'm doing. He was voted in as a world economist, and I will have a deal with Donald Trump within a month. And here we are today, giving up as much as we've given up. Why is he not part of that team?
0: Well, do you think if Polyev had won the election and Polyev was the prime minister, we'd have a deal now?
4: I think there'd been more work done on it. I'm not sure we'd have a deal, but I really think there'd be more negotiation and ongoing. I do. I'm sorry, but I do.
0: Okay. Well, I just think, you know, Trump is so unpredictable. I don't think anybody could have got a deal with that guy. Rob in Chilliwack. Rob, 30 seconds here.
5: Good morning, Mike. Hey, if Polyev was prime minister, I have a bad feeling we would have been sucked into that Israel-US war with Iran. That aside, Mike, Mark Carney, yeah, he's walking a tightrope. I do not want to see him give up on our supply management system. And if he does, I have a feeling the NDP, Avi Lewis, will creep up. But look, Mike, with the United States, we're putting far too much faith in this free trade deal. It's not, his signature is not worth the paper it's written on. He reneged on the deal already. But Mike, look at you. You the Americans elect a clown in Donald Trump. What do you end up with? You end up with a circus. That's what I got to say, Mike. That's what I have to say about that country. Thank you.
0: Thank you for calling in. As always, I appreciate it. Okay, thanks for all the calls there. Didn't get through. Send me an email. Let me know how you feel about this one today. Mike@cknw.com. is how to reach me. 1 week away, August 19th. That's 1 week from today. That is the deadline for those 50% tariffs here. We'll see what happens. Mike at CKNW.com. When we come back, okay, this has got to be one of the dumbest things ever from the David Eby government, and that is saying something. Why did this government spend over $100,000 of your money last month to house one homeless guy in an empty hotel? 110-room hotel, completely empty except for one guy. $100,000 of your money. Next.
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11: From the National Newsroom of the Canadian Press, I'm Karen Rebo. BC Premier David Eby says the horrific wildfire that has forced some 20,000 people out of their homes in BC's South Okanagan region moved at a dizzying speed as it broke out and surged last Friday. Visiting Penticton on Wednesday, where many evacuees are staying, Eby said the Bald Range fire outside Summerland outran modeling, forcing wildfire crews to pivot from fighting flames to helping residents get out.
12: There's an important set of lessons for us to take about how quickly this moved and that this may be our new normal for fire speed, and that a crucial piece of work that we have to do is an after-action review, which we will do, to determine how we can be as prepared as possible to ensure the supports are there.
11: The Bald Range fire had grown to 184 square kilometers on Wednesday. Hugh Murdoch with the BC Wildfire Service said hazards were lingering around the fire, including downed power lines and the potential for flames to flare again. Another six whales are being moved out of a Niagara Falls, Ontario marine zoo and are destined for U.S. aquariums.
5: Marineland has begun moving a third batch of whales to aquariums outside of Canada. A team of specialized workers at the shuttered tourist attraction is guiding six beluga whales into a custom sling one by one before hoisting them into tanks. A police-escorted convoy is then set to slowly drive the whales, two males and four females, to Toronto's Pearson Airport, where they will be loaded onto a plane and flown to Shedd Aquarium in Chicago and Georgia Aquarium in Atlanta. Don Mitchell, The Canadian Press.
11: New data highlights how deadly e-scooters and e-bikes are for children in Canada. The Canadian Pediatric Surveillance Program says 10 kids died from using these electronic devices in 2025. Six of them were in Ontario. 12 more were admitted to intensive care units, and 26 were treated in hospital for more than 2 days. The data on severe injuries for kids riding electronic bikes and scooters was released in an annual report Thursday, emphasizing the need for better policy coordination and public education. And in New York on Friday, sources say a conference is scheduled for U.S. federal court where prosecutors and defense lawyers in Luigi Mangione's case are reportedly preparing to discuss a possible plea deal in the sidewalk shooting death of healthcare executive Brian Thompson last year. As to what that plea deal entails, ABC's Josh Margolin says little is likely to be known before the hearing.
13: We don't know what's going to happen. There could be a plea deal, but it also could be that they just wanted him to plead to the top charge. The question also winds up being, if he's going to be forced to plead to a charge that could put him away for life, why would he take a plea? Why not roll the dice at a trial? And we don't really know those answers.
11: This is the Canadian Press. In sports, the Toronto Blue Jays exploded for 5 runs in the bottom of the 8th inning and held on for a 6-4 victory over the visiting Boston Red Sox. Toronto has won 10 of its last 14 games, including 3 straight against Boston, to make a push in the American League wildcard race. Manager John Schneider says there's a different vibe around the clubhouse since a trade deadline that saw a number of veterans moved out.
14: Some young guys, you know, kind of bringing some energy, and there's some guys that have some things to prove, and that rubs off on everyone. It's a good feeling right now.
11: In tennis, the women's final is set for the National Bank Open in Toronto. Former world number one Iga Swiatek will face Alina Rybakina of Kazakhstan for the title. Swiatek downed Alina Svitolina, while Rybakina beat American Coco Gauff in the other semi. At the men's event in Montreal, the singles final Thursday will feature two Americans. Defending champ Ben Shelton will take on Brandon Nakashima. From the Canadian Press, I'm Karen Ribeau.
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15: It's time for my visit with Bill Thielman now. Bill is a longtime political strategist and commentator in Bill's NBC. Bill's Beat. Bill, thanks a lot for coming on today.
16: Thank you, Mike.
15: All right, Bill, let's talk about the always exciting world of BC politics here. Now, Carrie Lynn Finley, the new leader of the BC Conservative Party. I'm still trying to get her on the show. Okay, it's an open invitation for her to be a guest here on the show. They told me that I'm not fair, so she didn't want to come on. But we're still trying.
16: Oh,
15: we're still trying. Still trying. Now, when you talk to David Eby about Carrie Lynn Finley, he says she's an extremist. She's a right-wing extremist. And here's how she answers that.
17: We are not the extremists. They are the extremists. They're ideological extremists, and they have had very radical policies that have hurt British Columbia, in my view. This is just a form of propaganda, and of course, they want to take a shot at me right away.
15: Yeah, I mean, that's a good answer. They say, you know, we're not the extremists. They're the extremists. I think that's a good way to frame it. But let's look at these opinion polls now. Now, are you trying to tell me that David Eby and the NDP are in the lead in this province here in this poll? Tell me about this poll, Bill.
16: Yeah, well, this is from Dimitri Pantsopoulos, who some of your listeners will remember, and you certainly remember, was the pollster for Christy Clark back in 2013 when the NDP was a fair ways ahead under leader, Edie Dix was the leader then, and going into the election, and Dimitri called the shot and said, nope, Christy Clark's going to win this election, and he told people privately within the Liberal BC Liberal Party, and she did, and he was correct, and so he's done a lot of polling. So his new he's got a poll out from his company called Yorkville Strategies, and it shows the BC Conservatives behind the NDP, 37 to 32, basically, amongst all voters. And so the Greens down at 9.4, a fair bit of undecided, 19.5, and a couple of other, the 1BC and Centre BC at less than 1%. So this is a bit of a bombshell. And online, Dimitri's been accused of being a red Tory and other things because he obviously, this doesn't paint a good picture for the BC Conservatives. So I have quite a bit of respect for his polling abilities. I don't think he's some fly by night character at all. He's a very experienced politician. He was in Christy Clark's premier's office as well, yeah, and also a federal conservative under Stephen Harper. So he's not a lightweight.
15: Well, I remember when he kept telling everyone Christy Clark was going to win that election when she was like what, 15, 20 points back or something in a lot of these polls, and everyone thought he was crazy. And of course, he famously was correct. Now, maybe you could explain something to me, because his poll is showing the NDP in the lead by 5 points. I find that a little hard to believe. Now, I'm looking at this other poll online yesterday from a company called 604 Polling, whatever that is. And it says the Conservatives are in the lead by 9 points, 44% to 35%. So one poll says NDP in the lead by 5 points. Another poll says the BC Conservatives leading by 9 points. How do you explain this?
16: Well, we see competing polls quite a bit, and so much of it depends on what's the sample size, what's the methodology that the pollster is using. Do they have a track record? Do they have kind of the established people that you would know and say, yeah, they're obviously very qualified. I don't know. I'm not saying they don't. I don't know the 604 polling company at all, but I'm not questioning whether it's right or not. But the reality is, we also see, Mike, and your listeners will remember, that a poll is often said to be accurate 19 times out of 20. one in 20 is a real dud. It's a flop. It's a lemon. So is one of these those things? Also, the periods, like the 604 polling was July, I'm just looking at it here, July 31st to August 8th, and the current one was done, I think, a little more recently. I have to double check, but it was just put out on August 11th. So, maybe that's the difference, but all it really shows is there's, if nothing else, there's some volatility in the political situation right now.
15: Okay. I'm looking forward to what the listeners think about all that. Okay, Bill, let's talk about, this has got to be one of the dumbest things ever that I've heard from the David Eby government, and that's saying something here. The government spending over $100,000 last month to house one homeless guy in an empty hotel. Are you kidding me? So 110-room hotel, there's one guy living there, $100,000 a month. Bill, what is going on with this?
16: Yeah, you think it was Howard Hughes in the old days when he was pulled up at the Bayshore and took over half the Bayshore Hotel. That's 1.2 million if you kept it going for a year, Mike. This is this is one of the craziest things. And I'm so worried. Like, I feel bad for anybody who has to live in an SRO and is down on their luck and whatever. But this is nuts. Like, put him up at the fanciest hotel in the city couldn't even be that much. $1,000 a night, that'd be $30,000. That'd be $30,000. This is even more. Even more than that. So I don't know. This story has come up before. Like it came out previously in July, and I think before that, Global's been following it. And I'm mystified why the Ministry of Housing wouldn't just say, buddy, we love you, but it can't happen. Can't keep going.
15: Okay.
16: It's not like he's getting food and meals and laundry service or that. He's in an SRO. It's a very poor building.
15: That's crazy.
16: They're getting rid of it.
15: It's crazy.
16: That's the whole thing.
15: Global News reported yesterday that they could put this guy up at the Hotel Vancouver in the Lieutenant Governor's suite for $70,000 a month. And that would include breakfast and evening snacks in the executive lounge. They could put this guy up in the fanciest suite at the hotel Van.
16: I know.
15: For what they're spending to keep this guy in an empty hotel. Let's listen to Vancouver City Councillor Sarah Kirby-Young on this point. Let's listen.
18: It's insane. I did some quick math, and based on the average rent for, say, a one-bedroom apartment in Vancouver, you could house somebody at market rent for more than 4 years for what it is costing taxpayers to keep one person in that building for 1 month.
15: It's crazy. Let's listen to the housing minister here, Christine Boyle, looking for an explanation here. Have a listen.
19: We have a number of options that will work with this tenant to find, which is the same approach that's been taken for the nearly 80 tenants who have been successfully relocated.
20: Why has this tenant not moved?
19: There are unique situations for each tenant.
15: Okay, well, there's a unique situation. You know, the guy needs to live in an empty hotel, 110-room hotel. Bill, your thoughts?
16: Honestly, can't explain this one, Mike. I don't know why. You know, someone in the ministry should be saying this is crazy, you know, from the top down. Somebody at some level should say, just, you know, whatever it is we need to do, this guy has to go. Evict him, tell him it's a health and safety issue, whatever it is. But this can't continue. I mean, it's nuts.
15: Yeah.
16: And this is what happens when things kind of get out of control in a government or in a ministry or something, and there's no common sense being applied here. And, you know, I mean, just evict him into a nice but much more reasonable place, which many other people are living in right now.
15: The guy in question here did do a short interview with Global News on an earlier story on this. His name is Ryan Donnelly, and he said he has a fear of being in an enclosed space, so he needs like a large suite. And maybe that's what they're... I mean, I'm not trying to laugh at this poor guy, but this has got to be... Yeah. There's got to be something better. Okay, Bill... Let's finish up with the Canada-U.S. trade talks underway in Washington, D.C. Are we going to get a deal here? We're exactly 1 week away from Donald Trump's threatened 50% tariffs on Canada. Now, remember, we've already made some concessions to the Americans on some of these tax cuts that we did when the Americans demanded it. Do we get credit for that? Have a listen to U.S. Trade Representative Jameson Greer.
21: We just haven't seen a lot of movement. There are a couple things that Canadians have done. You know, they had a digital services tax they proposed and rolled back. They had an online streaming act where they wanted to force American companies to fund Canadian companies that they rolled back. I'm glad they did that, but they don't really get credit for doing something bad and then undoing it.
15: No, right? you don't get credit for the concessions you've already done. Bill, your thoughts?
16: Yeah. Well, I mean, the first thing that makes me nervous about this, Mike, is this story is coming out from sources briefed on the matter. A joint proposal to be presented to Trump at least a day before the tariff deadline by August 19th. And we'll obviously be following this on your show. But, you know, sources say, I mean, it just seems like a little bit of spin coming out of there. And given all of the craziness that's going on, we haven't, you know, Dominic LeBlanc, the U.S. trade or Canada, U.S. trade minister from Canada, and his negotiator have been in Washington 3 weeks in a row. But I mean, actually presenting a deal, like, that's a lot of work and a lot of paper.
15: Yeah.
16: I'm dubious about it. But it might be, sorry to continue, but it might be that they want to put this out there so Trump has an excuse to not impose those tariffs on the 19th. Say, well, my guys and your guys are working really hard on this and they need a bit more time, so I'll just postpone this by a month or a few weeks.
15: Right. That's what he'll do, I think. He'll extend the deadline here. Quick, okay, one word answer here, yes or no. Do you think Trump will impose those 50% tariff next week? I say no. What do you say?
16: No.
15: Yeah, no, he won't. He won't. He won't do it. It'll be a taco, or it will be an extended deadline, I think. Okay, phone me on this one now. Bill Thielman is my guest. Phone me on any of those topics. We talked about the BC Conservative Party. Who is leading here in British Columbia? If it was an election tomorrow, who do you think would win? BC NDP, David Eby, or Carrie Lynn Findlay and the BC Conservatives? 604-602-7373 is the number to call. It's the new call-in number. 604-602-7373. We talked as well about the Canada-U.S. trade talks. Phone me on that one. The craziest story ever. 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
15: All right, Bill Thielman is my guest. We're talking BC politics, Canada-US trade talks, this crazy story about the one guy living in a 110 empty hotel in Vancouver for $100,000 a month of your money to house one guy in an empty hotel. Kathy in Burnaby. Hi, Kathy. Go ahead.
32: Hi, yeah, Kathy Corrigan used to be an MLA for the NDP.
15: Oh, sure.
32: I wanted to comment on what I think is happening with the election, and I got to say, I was a big fan of John Horgan, and I served with John Horgan, but I just think David has gone so far to the left, and I think the story. I mean, asking about the politics, but also asking about the guy who. where they're spending $100,000 a month to keep them in a hotel. They're tied together. Financially, we've gone from a AAA rated province to, I don't know what they're at now, I think A minus or something like that. And that's costing all of us a bunch of money. So I think there's a real lack of responsibility about the money. And then the other thing is
15: just
32: the housing.
15: Hey, Kathy, let me just interrupt you for one second. Just to make one thing clear to the listener. You're a former NDP MP, MLA, right?
32: I was a former NDP MLA, served with John Horgan and with Carol.
15: Well, why are you dumping all over an NDP premier?
32: I got along great with David. We worked really well together. But I think that the party, as I'm sure you've heard this before, the party has left a lot of New Democrats who are in the middle and gone to the left. And there's so many different things. The financial, personally, I think it's irresponsibility when Carol was the finance minister for John. They had balanced budgets year after year.
15: Yeah.
32: There's financial irresponsibility. The housing that has been imposed on Burnaby and all communities requiring 4 to 6 units. In Burnaby, they made it worse with the city council.
15: Okay, but you're not going to vote conservative, though, are you?
32: Damn, I don't know what I'm going to do. I mean,
15: what?
32: I think I'm like so many other people. I find it really hard to vote for the New Democrats because
15: Kathy, thank you for calling in. Okay. Very interesting. Bill, your thoughts?
16: Well, there's breaking news for you, Mike.
15: Yeah.
16: I have to say, I did not expect that. I don't think you did either. I know Kathy, and I appreciate that her public service as an MLA for some time. That's a view that I guess she obviously holds, and she's willing to go public with it. But it's not a view that I hold. But there's obviously challenges that the government's facing.
15: Well, do you think EB has moved too far to the left?
16: I find that a bit hard to fathom. I mean, you know, there's people in the environmental movement who are really unhappy because the BCNDP government is pursuing LNG, which I support, doing a lot of LNG work, and just bought a gas plant on Vancouver Island. So that doesn't strike me as far left or going further and further left. But on some things, they may be left, and some things they may be right.
15: Okay, Tim in Surrey. Hi, Tim. Go ahead.
3: Yeah, hi. Yeah, that was interesting. Very quickly, a very naive question. It has to do with this individual in the SRO and obviously the controversies dealing with that. First of all, I do feel for anybody who's in that situation, not at the SRO itself. But my question then is, for example, the development that, and I need to be corrected, the development that was proposed for Alma and West 12, a supporting housing, was rejected. Other areas in the Lower Mainland, Metro Vancouver, have been rejected. The question, I guess, and again, it's a naive one, I ask, where do these people go if you're going to take down all these SROs? Just a naive question. Thanks,
15: guys. Thank you. Bill, do you have an answer?
16: Yeah, I think what Tim means is a proposed 13-story SRO, single-room only, supportive housing for people with drug and alcohol and mental health issues. It was at Arbutus and 7th in Kitsilano, and the neighborhood was completely opposed to that. I was opposed to that. I helped people who were organizing to oppose that. So it really didn't fit in there. Look, there's places all over. There's a supportive housing facility around the corner from me. Don't even know exactly where it is. Never been a problem. There's other ones all over the city, including in on the west side of Vancouver. But look, we need more. There's no question. We need more rehab. We need more housing. We need all of these things. And so that's why it's a waste to spend $101,000 on one guy in a old hotel.
15: Yeah, that's one of the dumbest ones I've heard, and I've heard a lot. Bill, thanks a lot for coming on.
16: Thank you, Mike.
15: All right. That was Bill Thielman. That was Bill's beat. Didn't get through. We got a lot of calls I couldn't get to there. Mike@cknw.com is how to reach me. Let me know how you feel about those stories today. All right. When we come back, speaking of the NDP government, now you heard the headline, right? The deficit has come in about $3 billion lower than they originally projected. That's the headline. You've got to read the fine print. How did they lower the deficit by so much? Some tricky accounting going on here. I'll tell you all about it next. Don't go anywhere.
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16: From the National Newsroom of the Canadian Press, I'm Karen Rebo. BC Premier David Eby says the horrific wildfire that has forced some 20,000 people out of their homes in BC's South Okanagan region moved at a dizzying speed as it broke out and surged last Friday. Visiting Penticton,

0: potential for flames to flare again. Another six whales are being moved out of a Niagara Falls, Ontario marine zoo and are destined for U.S. aquariums.
1: Marineland has begun moving a third batch of whales to aquariums outside of Canada. A team of specialized workers at the shuttered tourist attraction is guiding six beluga whales into a custom sling one by one before hoisting them into tanks. A police-escorted convoy is then set to slowly drive the whales, two males and four females, to Toronto's Pearson Airport, where they will be loaded onto a plane and flown to Shedd Aquarium in Chicago and Georgia Aquarium in Atlanta. Don Mitchell, The Canadian Press.
0: New data highlights how deadly e-scooters and e-bikes are for children in Canada. The Canadian Pediatric Surveillance Program says 10 kids died from using these electronic devices in 2025. Six of them were in Ontario. 12 more were admitted to intensive care units, and 26 were treated in hospital for more than 2 days. The data on severe injuries for kids riding electronic bikes and scooters was released in an annual report Thursday, emphasizing the need for better policy coordination and public education. And in New York on Friday, sources say a conference is scheduled for U.S. federal court where prosecutors and defense lawyers in Luigi Mangione's case are reportedly preparing to discuss a possible plea deal in the sidewalk shooting death of healthcare executive Brian Thompson last year. As to what that plea deal entails, ABC's Josh Margolin says little is likely to be known before the hearing.
2: We don't know what's going to happen. There could be a plea deal, but it also could be that they just wanted him to plead to the top charge. The question also winds up being, if he's going to be forced to plead to a charge that could put him away for life, why would he take a plea? Why not roll the dice at a trial? And we don't really know those answers.
0: This is the Canadian Press. In sports, the Toronto Blue Jays exploded for 5 runs in the bottom of the 8th inning and held on for a 6-4 victory over the visiting Boston Red Sox. Toronto has won 10 of its last 14 games, including 3 straight against Boston, to make a push in the American League wildcard race. Manager John Schneider says there's a different vibe around the clubhouse since a trade deadline that saw a number of veterans moved out.
3: Some young guys, you know, kind of bringing some energy, and there's some guys that have some things to prove, and that rubs off on everyone. It's a good feeling right now.
0: In tennis, the women's final is set for the National Bank Open in Toronto. Former world number one Iga Swiatek will face Alina Rybakina of Kazakhstan for the title. Swiatek downed Alina Svitolina, while Rybakina beat American Coco Gauff in the other semi. At the men's event in Montreal, the singles final Thursday will feature two Americans. Defending champ Ben Shelton will take on Brandon Nakashima. From the Canadian Press, I'm Karen Ribeau.
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5: All right, let's talk about this BC budget update we got this week. Now, the NDP government saying that the finances of the province looking better here now. The deficit is smaller than they originally projected. Now, remember when they brought out the budget, the deficit was almost $11 billion, biggest deficit ever. Now they're saying, well, actually, it's going to come in a lot lower than that, $7.7 billion, $3 billion less. What's up with that? Got to read the fine print. There's a big tobacco windfall in there. The government sued big tobacco companies for health care costs, and they're booking a lot of money from that settlement. Peter Milibar standing by to discuss. First, have a listen to this report. Global News reporter Aaron MacArthur.
6: Economic activity in British Columbia advanced in 2025 after modest growth in 2024, despite facing notable headwinds.
7: In budget 2025, the deficit was forecasted to come in at just under $11 billion. The actual deficit, $7.7 billion. But much of that improvement came from lower than expected capital spending and a one-time windfall, which includes BC's share of a settlement from the lawsuit against the tobacco industry. The province also saw higher revenue from Crown corporations, primarily ICBC.
5: All right, let's discuss with my guest now, Peter Milibar, Conservative MLA, Kamloops Centre, and the official opposition finance critic. Peter, thank you for coming on today.
8: Absolutely. Thanks for having me, Mike.
5: Okay, you bet. So when we hear about this budget update here, the government saying, oh, the deficit's like $3 billion less than we thought. I mean, I guess that's a good headline for them. How do you explain it?
8: Yeah, well, let's remember this is a backward-looking recap of the previous

0: fiscal, the current fiscal we're in, is a $13.5 billion deficit. So not exactly a ticker tape parade territory for the NDP. But you know, it's an 18-year tobacco settlement. If the tobacco companies have the ability to pay it out over that 18 years and they haven't gone bankrupt, it would be $2.6 billion that the NDP decided to book all in the 1 year. That's what's significantly changed the number from what they originally budgeted for. The ICBC numbers are much higher, yet all of us as MLAs are having more and more meetings with constituents that are getting completely, frankly, screwed over by the ICBC no-fault system in terms of being cut off of benefits or not access to proper benefits and not being able to access lawyers to remedy that situation. And then you have the complete mismanagement of the capital projects by the government. And those three things put together, you know, this government seems to say is a good thing. I would suggest all three of those indicate mismanagement.
1: Okay, let me ask you about this big tobacco settlement here, how they're getting all this money from these tobacco companies. It's set to be paid out over 18 years, as you described, right? 18-year payout.
0: That's correct.
1: How can they book the whole amount in 1 year? Are they allowed to do that? That sounds like very misleading accounting.
0: Well, it is. And you know, so what it means is they don't get the benefit of using that payment any other years that the actual cash gets delivered
1: to
0: the province. You know, at the time, the finance minister insisted that this was in keeping with accounting practices and the auditor general was on board with it. And then we found out a few months later that, in fact, the auditor general is not happy with how this is being booked and that other provinces were not accounting for it this way either. And so, again, it was really meant to be a way to try to deflect away of their poor financial performance. And so that's on last year's fiscal. And then this year's fiscal, you know, even if it was a true $7.7 billion deficit last year, they're projecting almost double that deficit in the one that we're sitting in real time as you and I talk. So it's not getting better in British Columbia. It's getting worse.
1: Okay. So despite the fact we've got these giant, massive deficits, biggest ever budget deficits, we continue to hear about a lot of these big, important projects that need to get built in British Columbia, either being slowing down, delayed, canceled outright in some cases, or put on pause. And I'm thinking like the long-term care homes that have been put on pause. I mean, where is this government's priority? We got hundreds of millions of dollars for the World Cup and buying up empty unsold condos, but we can't get these long-term care homes built. What's going on?
0: No, but we have $100,000 a month for one person to live in a hotel. Let's be very clear. Those six canceled long-term care homes are in addition to the capital that the minister was talking about in this fiscal update. The canceled Burnaby Hospital is in addition to the canceled projects and the delayed projects in this fiscal update. It's because they don't handle and manage the capital projects properly. SkyTrain from Surrey to Langley is a prime example. Everyone agrees it's desperately needed. That is years behind schedule, and the budget has gone from $4 billion to $6 billion. So, of course, they're building less for more money, and then they have to take other projects. They've canceled other communities around this province, and they shelve them or they slow walk them to the point that they might as well be canceled.
1: Okay, let's talk about ICBC for a minute, just to touch on that again. And you mentioned that the government is getting, is this correct? The government's making money off ICBC now? They're booking revenue from ICBC, is that right?
0: That's correct. They've wound up with higher premium profits than they were expecting. But again, when you talk to people in the real world, real British Columbians, I literally had meetings in my office last week with people that were suffering and being denied benefits, cut off from benefits, you know, told they were allowed to, their doctor said they need to go back to work and they're cleared for work when the doctor didn't actually say that. And yet they get their benefits cut off. And that's all under no fault. And they have no remedy except to go to this civil resolutions tribunal, which is backed up months on end. And people are expected to try to live and survive without any money coming in. And that's just one example. And so, you know, this is a big problem. And so for the government to pat themselves on the back and say, look at how great fiscal managers we are, because we made money on the backs of injured British Columbians is reprehensible.
1: Okay, well, let me ask you about no-fault auto insurance then for a sec, because we've had this system in place in British Columbia for many years now, that you're no longer allowed to hire a lawyer and go to court and sue for pain and suffering in the vast majority of cases. And it's obviously saving them money. You get the government's now making money off of ICBC under no fault. Are you saying that the Conservatives would go back to the old system, like you should be allowed to hire a lawyer and go to court again to sue?
0: Yeah, I mean, at a minimum, there needs to be a higher, a different threshold from when you're able to access legal remedies with your own lawyers. Right now, the threshold is that someone has to be criminally convicted, not convicted under the Motor Vehicle Act, but criminally convicted for you able to access a lawyer. Sheldon right. Blair had brought forward a bill, or is bringing forward a bill around changing the definition of catastrophic because of how they are rating people's injuries in terms of number of amputations or length on the leg, where an amputation counts as catastrophic versus not. So there's a lot of flaws in the system. We do have to try to have rate protection for people, absolutely. But it's okay, safe but to say after these many years that the system is not working as David Eby sold it to everybody that it was going to work to provide better care for people.
1: Okay, I will say this. No-fault auto insurance is awesome if you don't get injured. If you don't get in an accident, it's great because it meant for cheaper premiums on your auto insurance. And now you see the government actually making money off of ICBC under no-fault. If you get really seriously injured or catastrophically injured, it's a very different story. I've talked to a ton of people who have just had terrible experiences with ICBC after they've suffered life-altering injuries in an auto accident. But let's be clear, if you go back to a system where you're allowed to hire a lawyer again and go to court and sue, you're going to have to pay more for your ICBC insurance, correct? So that's what you're saying. We got to live with that. We got to pay more on our ICBC,
0: no,
1: right?
0: No.
1: Well, how?
0: Mike,
1: how?
0: I want to be very clear on this. I said we have to be mindful of the rate structure, but we also have to be mindful that the thresholds that have been set for you to be able to access legal protection or legal help from a lawyer, the bar has been set way too high, and it's impacting people. And the whole system of how they're processing these claims, even for people with, say, severe concussions or anything like that, is being very punitive to those people. So the system needs some reform.
1: Thresholds need to change,
0: and we need to protect rates.
1: Yeah, but you can't have both. You're going to have to pay more. If you're going to allow the lawyers to get back in here and start suing for a concussion, obviously it's going to cost more at ICBC and your rates are going to go up.
0: So, Mike, the NDP solution right now is to essentially charge everybody more than they need to book a profit while at the same time restricting benefits to people. And then they turn around and take a victory lap, or they mail us all a $75 check. And so the system itself, they're not operating it properly, as they're not operating healthcare properly or the criminal justice system or a wide range of issues. And that's fundamentally the problem here. We're not saying... Okay. That ICBC is ever been perfect, but it is never been as bad as it is right now.
1: Okay, Peter, please stand by. Let's fit the break in right there. We'll come back with more. My guest, Conservative MLA Peter Miliband, he's the official opposition finance critic in the legislature, talking about that budget update we got the other day, the last year's deficit, $3 billion lower than expected. A lot of that is from that big tobacco settlement. We also talked about ICBC. Isn't this interesting now that the government's making money off of ICBC now? Of course, no-fault auto insurance. What do you think about that one? Phone me and let me know. Should you be allowed to hire a lawyer again and go to court and sue if you're injured in an auto accident? 604-602-7373 is the number to call. It's the new call-in number. 604-602-7373. What about those canceled long-term care homes? That's a disgrace, in my opinion. If you're trying to get a loved one into long-term care, call me, let me know, okay? 604-602-7373 is the number. Your call's next.
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1: All right, Conservative MLA Peter Miliband is my guest. He's the official opposition finance critic. The government saying last year's budget deficit was actually $3 billion less than they thought. It's all that tobacco money coming in from the big tobacco settlement. Government's also making money now on ICBC and no-fault insurance. Louisa in Vernon. Hi, Louisa. Go ahead.
16: Hi. Thanks for having me on. I was just thinking about, you were asking Peter if premiums would go up. If we tweaked the ICBC system to offer people more coverage. But right now, if there's a surplus and the government is either paying that out to taxpayers or transferring it to cover deficit, it seems like there's room in there, some wiggle room, to increase coverage without upping premiums.
1: Okay. Let me ask Peter about that point here. I think it's a good point. Like, how much wriggle room is there? How much money are they making on ICBC, Peter?
0: Yeah, I mean, right now it's in several hundreds of millions of dollars. I believe it was about 450, something like that off the top of my head here. You know, the key to all of this is, and I'm not trying to say this is a deflection, Mike, it gets very complicated calculations, and that's why I use the generic term. Of course, you need to have rate protection and get in with the actual operational side of ICBC to run the numbers properly to see just how far you could expand coverages or access to legal supports. Without severely impacting the rate structure. And you can be mindful of both things. We can walk and chew gum with this, but to try to deny or pretend that people are not struggling with the system that we have right now would be foolhardy, because it's a case in fact in all of our MLA offices ongoing.
1: Bob on Vancouver Island. Hi, Bob. Go ahead.
17: Hi, I'm going to give you an example of what ICBC has done. Mike, you had the head of ICBC on a while ago. I tried to get in, but there was a big love fest going on how great he is. But let me explain to you.
1: What are you talking about, man? Who was doing a love fest?
17: Listen to your own clip. But anyways.
1: Whatever, man. I didn't give a freaking love fest. What are you talking about?
17: Small business. As a small business, I had two guys get hurt in an accident on their own time. ICBC told them, claim your 5 free sick days first before we start covering you for wage loss. Yeah. So let me ask you something. A small business, they're now downloading that on me, even though the employees were hurt on their own time. How is that fair? How am I supposed to operate a business when they're downloading costs?
1: Thank you for calling. Peter, your thoughts?
0: Yeah, we're hearing more and more around that. Again, I've had a constituent that was told to go and claim EI, even though she said we're not supposed to be doing that. And ICBC insisted she should. And then she got in heck through that system. It's a mess. And and at the same time, I guess that's why I just found it so egregious that they're like trying to praise themselves for that's how they brought the deficit down, when we know, and they ought to know, just how much of a problem it's actually become for people.
1: And listen, I've interviewed a ton of people on this show who have been catastrophically injured in auto accidents and have been screwed over by ICBC and no-fault auto insurance. And I put that to the president of ICBC when he was on here. I played the clips of the people who are suffering and fighting with ICBC. So it was not a love-in when I had the guy on last time. John in Langley. Hi, John.
18: Hey there. You know, under the old system, ICBC, they lawyered up on every case. They fought people tooth and nail to deny them benefits. Now, there was a panel of legal experts, and they said, well, we should get away from these soft tissue claims and focus more on severe injuries like broken bones and such. But the NDP heard nothing of it. And this guy that heads ICBC, like, where'd they hire him from? WorkSafe BC or something? Your show's awesome, Mike. You guys have a great day.
1: Okay, thank you for the call. Peter, your thoughts. Go ahead.
0: Yeah, no, absolutely. And again, this is the problem where we're seeing with ICBC right now. And it's not just catastrophic. Like I say, it's people that have severe concussions or slight mobility issues as a result of accidents that are getting cut off and being told that they should, basically suck it up and go back to work when they're not cleared to do it. And it is a problem. And so to try to pretend, and at the time, when the premier was the attorney general that brought this in, he assured everyone that, don't worry, this standard of care or this new care model will be very similar to WorkSafe. Well, we get a lot of WorkSafe files, too, from people that aren't very happy with what's happening in that system. So we knew this was going to come this way. It needs to be reworked and it needs to be recalibrated to protect people while keeping an eye and mindful of the rate structure.
1: Peter, thanks for coming on today.
0: Great. Thank you, Mike. Anytime.
1: All right. I appreciate it. That is conservative MLA Peter Miliband. What did you think about what he had to say? Let me know today. Mike@cknw.com. Okay. When we come back, look up in the sky. It's a bird. It's a plane. No, it's the cops. When we come back, how the RCMP are now using helicopters to catch speeders and dangerous driving. It all started in Nanaimo. Helicopters going after you now for speeding. That's next.
19: 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You hear that?
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31: From the National Newsroom of the Canadian Press, I'm Karen Rebo. BC Premier David Eby says the horrific wildfire that has forced some 20,000 people from their homes in BC's South Okanagan region moved at a dizzying speed last Friday as it surged out of control. While visiting Penticton yesterday, where many evacuees are staying, Premier Eby said there would be conversations about construction where wild lands meet communities.
32: The themes include things like, should we be having discussions about requirements for new builds and interface areas to make sure that they're more resilient to wildfire, sprinkler systems, exterior cladding, that kind of thing. And what would that look like from the provincial level?
31: Eby says the practice of preserving trees around communities while logging happens further away has also led to an unintended buildup of fuels, which are vulnerable to ignition as much of BC grapples with worsening drought. The desperate search for any signs of life in the rubble of Colombia's powerful earthquake continues as search and rescue teams push up against a key time threshold to locate survivors before it's too late. Aid agencies consider the first 48 to 72 hours crucial for retrieving people alive if they don't have access to food and water. Monday's magnitude 7.4 quake, which was followed by more than 100 aftershocks, has left at least 265 people dead and hundreds have been reported missing. A Saskatchewan mother says a $1,300 ambulance bill for her son could have been much cheaper if the province had closer hospital beds available. Amy Haynes says 3-year-old Nolan came down with a high fever in May and required immediate medical attention. She says there was no space in her hometown of Bigger or other nearby hospitals, so her son was transported to Prince Albert.
2: We just kind of followed what the doctor thought was best. We received really good care in Bigger. She was awesome. It was just frustrating that nowhere had a spot for us.
31: The opposition NDP called on the province to fix a bed shortage issue. The U.S. Department of Homeland Security has filed paperwork this week looking to purchase about $20 million worth of electric shock gloves for U.S. Immigration and Customs Enforcement officers in the field. The devices are described in the documents as a conductive distraction and de-escalation device for officers conducting immigration arrests in the field. But the decision has been met with controversy, as explained by ABC's Olivia Rubin.
3: They don't outline in that paperwork why they want these gloves. In a statement, DHS said in part that, quote, ICE is constantly assessing the needs of our officers in the field to ensure they have the tools and equipment necessary. But certainly this comes at a time where there has been increased scrutiny on the tactics that ICE has used, which has led to multiple fatal killings.
31: This is the Canadian Press. In sports, Max Scherzer is set to get the start this afternoon as the Toronto Blue Jays look to earn a fourth straight victory as they wrap up a four-game series against the Boston Red Sox. Trade deadline acquisition Jose Soriano got his first home start in Toronto yesterday and helped the Jays to a 6-4 win. Blue Jays manager John Schneider says the 27-year-old has impressed.
4: He's got a real slow heartbeat. You know, I thought he was really good in control, you know, just really trying to get his stuff in the zone, and we played good defense behind him.
31: The Blue Jays exploded for 5 runs in the bottom of the 8th and held on for their 10th win in 14 games. A big start for Canada at the Pan Pacific Swimming Championships in Irvine, California. The country captured 5 medals on the first day of competition, with Saskatoon's Blake Tierney winning gold in the men's 100-meter backstroke and Toronto's Summer McIntosh taking silver in the women's 200-meter freestyle. Taylor Ruck of Kelowna, BC captured 3 bronze medals. From the Canadian Press, I'm Karen Rebo.
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1: Let's talk about these knuckleheads in Nanaimo now who are speeding, street racing, even stunt driving on our roads and highways. Now, this is a problem everywhere, but it's been particularly bad in Nanaimo, especially around the ferry terminal. Now the cops are going to do something about it, and we're going to tell you how they're taking action there. I got Paul Doroshenko standing by to discuss. First, let's have a listen to Nanaimo resident Anna McKenzie. Started a petition campaign about all this crazy street racing and speeding in her neighborhood. Have a listen.
5: I was having a sleepover with my mom and my daughter at her house, and there were drag racing cars up and down the road. It was 10:45. What do you want Departure Bay to be? What do you want this community to be? And I think that the answer is a place that everyone can come and feel safe and welcome. My greatest concern is that I just want people to be safe.
1: All right, Anna McKenzie there started a petition calling for a crackdown on speeding, street racing in Nanaimo. The mayor also speaking out. He was fed up. He wanted something done. This is Leonard Krogh. Let's listen.
6: In the last few weeks, I've heard several complaints from people in Nanaimo sending emails or phoning in. There seems to be a public view that there's not enough enforcement and the RCMP are stretched.
1: Okay, so he's putting pressure. He wanted more enforcement. Well, now he's getting it because the cops in Nanaimo there, they are taking to the skies. Get to the choppa. They've now got helicopters in the air to catch speeders and dangerous drivers. Let's discuss with Paul Doroshenko now, traffic lawyer, Acumen Law. Follow him everywhere on social media, at Prairie Paul on TikTok, Instagram, YouTube, everywhere. Paul, thanks for coming on.
7: Yeah, my pleasure, Mike. Nice to speak with you.
1: Oh, okay, so let's talk about using helicopters here to catch dangerous drivers and speeders here. What do you think of this tactic?
7: Well, I think it's more of a threat than reality because the cost of putting a helicopter in the air and having them just monitor looking for somebody who's hopefully, you know, they spot an offense being committed usually is not really financially viable. So the police talk about it all the time. Like, you'll see those signs on the highway that says monitored by aircraft in the middle of nowhere where there's no police. You can't find somebody who's been ticketed in 30 years from that. Now, there are the rare occasions. There are the rare occasions where, like, Air One is used by the RCMP when there's a motorcycle, you know, on the Trans-Canada going 230 kilometers an hour. I have seen that, but, like, I've been doing this 27 years, maybe two or three occasions of that. So, yes, I think the whether or not they get the helicopter out there, I guess it's wait and see. Most of the time when they talk about using a helicopter, it is the hope of discouraging people suggesting to them that there's going to be some helicopter out there. Really what we've got, and it's been like a significant issue for us that we've observed in the last few years, is just a shortage of police officers doing traffic.
1: Okay, so are you saying that when you see a sign on a highway that talks about aircraft enforced speed limits, and I've seen that, is that like a person who puts a sticker in their windows saying I've got an alarm system when they really don't? It's just to try to deter the bad guy when they really don't have that? So you're saying they don't really do this? It's just a sign that says they do?
7: Yeah, I've talked to police officers and they said that they haven't seen it for 30 years. There's people who said they've seen it in Alberta occasionally. But think about the barriers to just like enforcing a speeding ticket in that case. First of all, you got to have a airplane flying around. They used to have like Cessna 170s when they did do this. You drive past a mark on the highway and then they'd be there with their stopwatch to figure out where you were crossing the next mark on the highway. And then they've got to pull you over. Somebody's got to ticket you. And then both of those police officers have to come to court if you challenge it, because they've got to prove the case beyond a reasonable doubt. So, like, the impediments to doing that don't make a whole lot of sense. Now, when they did do that, that was before they had laser speed enforcement, for example. So, you know, the speed enforcement went up quite a bit when they introduced the first laser devices, LIDAR, as opposed to just radar. And so, you know, that seemed to have been enough to deter people, but it just doesn't seem like the deterrence is out there anymore, because we just don't see a whole lot of traffic enforcement. And it's got to do with mostly a significant number of officers retiring and officers not going into traffic. It is sort of held out as not the job that you want as a police officer, yet to me, it is one of the most fundamental and important things you can do, because you're more likely to save somebody's life if you can stop somebody from driving like that than you are, you know, to stop some other crime.
1: Okay. On the issue of the helicopters, now that's really interesting. Now, RCMP and Nanaimo, they were really talking this up, that this was a good idea to use these helicopters to crack down on these dangerous drivers and speeders. And I just wondered, I thought you raised some great points there about how this would actually work and how it could be enforceable or stand up in court. But,
7: well, it's $3,000 an hour for a helicopter, right? So how much time are you going to fly around a helicopter? That's sort of at the low end.
1: Well, do you think it sounds like it's just like a PR stunt then?
7: Well, I mean, we've seen lots of PR stunts over the years. We had, you know, Grant Gautcontrol. There was one point where they had him up in one of those bucket cranes, looking like he was a construction worker working on the lines when he was picking out people who were on their cell phones. They didn't do that all the time. They did it for the media when the media came out for the news story about, you know, this is March, it's cell phone enforcement month. We don't see that on a day-to-day basis. We see it when there's an interview with a reporter for the sake of the police doing their job of informing the public, right?
1: Okay, so
7: it is educational.
1: So you therefore think we should not worry about this. We shouldn't be like Ray Liotta and Goodfellas when he's looking out the window, seeing that black helicopter following around and getting all real paranoid. You don't think that's going to...
7: I'd like you to be a little bit worried about it. You know, I'd like people to think about the fact that they are being scrutinized. What they should probably be more concerned about is the fact that there is a camera on probably 70% of the houses these days. And if you have a bad collision, and all of the people driving around, so many people driving around have cameras in their cars. And if you are driving like a jerk, you are likely to be caught on video somewhere, and that's often really good evidence for the police to come knocking in your door, and potentially, you know, having all sorts of serious consequences for bad driving behavior.
1: Paul Doroshenko is my guest, Acumen Law. Okay, Paul, real quickly here, let's talk about, I thought you raised an interesting point. You sent me a text message about your GPS. So we've got a wildfire emergency here in our province. If people are driving in the interior under these conditions, should you be careful about relying on your GPS, like even Google Maps?
7: Well, this is a concern, right? We've got Drive BC, which is a reliable website that the provincial government operates that shows you what roads are closed. And if you go on there right now, you will see lots of roads that are closed. And I've been driving around BC a lot in the last 2 years because, as you know, I own a distillery and I like to go visit these stores and I deliver the alcohol. And, you know, I've been sent over mountains by Google Maps, places where I should not have been sent, you know, from a place called Coston to Penticton. It sent me over a mountain on a gravel road. Now, had I been there in a forest fire situation, that would have put me at peril, and it shouldn't have never sent me there in the first place. But I hear every once in a while other people who are having these experiences with GPS. Really, you've got to really do your research. A lot of people are going to head out on vacation starting now. Lots of people wait until the end of August for their vacation, for various good reasons, like the fact that the mosquitoes are down throughout much of the interior. You've got to prepare for that, because the last thing you want to do is be sent onto some mountain road that's closed off because of a forest fire.
1: Yeah, no kidding. Man, oh man. Okay, really good point. Okay, let's take a break right there. Paul Doroshenko is my guest, Acumen Law. Open the phone lines now. Now, have you ever had an experience like Paul just described where you're using your GPS like Google Maps and it just gives you a bum steer, sends you on some wild goose chase? Phone me and tell me if you've ever had your GPS kind of screw up like that. 604, new call-in number, 604-602-7373 is the call-in number, 604-602-7373. Talking about speeding, street racing, stunt driving on our cars, on our roads and highways. Police in Nanaimo cracking down using helicopters. Do you think that's a good idea? Get to the choppa. Should we do that everywhere in BC? You tell me, okay? Do you think we need more enforcement, period, by police on when it comes to speeding and traffic infractions? Let me know your thoughts. 604-602-7373 is the number. This is Mike Smith, back with your calls.
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1: Okay, don't forget about the podcast. If you ever miss the show or you miss part of the show, just listen to the podcast. It's updated every day after every show. Now, earlier today, we talked about the wildfire state of emergency in British Columbia. My guest was Jesse Winter. He's the author of the book Wildfire Dispatches from a Country Ablaze, photojournalist. He's covered the wildfires for years. We talked about the situation in British Columbia and whether we can do more to mitigate the damage from these fires. Have a listen.
23: We can't manage the entire forest, right? We're not going to thin the entire boreal forest or use prescribed fire on the entire thing. But what we can do is we can build areas around our communities in what's called the wildland-urban interface. We can change the fuel type. We can thin forests. We can prescribe fire and indigenous cultural burning are two of the best tools we have. They won't prevent wildfires, and they won't prevent the massive smoke plumes, the high emissions. But what they will do is they will give communities a better chance of surviving when these fires rip through.
1: With Jesse Winter on the show today. You can hear that entire interview on the podcast. It's updated every day. Search for the Mike Smith Show podcast wherever you get your favorites. Okay, we're talking about traffic enforcement in Nanaimo. They started using helicopters to track dangerous drivers. Paul Doroshenko is my guest. Acumen Law at Prairie Paul on social media everywhere. Are you called at Prairie Paul because you're from the prairies?
7: Well, that's my country music handle is Prairie Paul. So if you go to my TikTok, you can, or you go to YouTube, you could see some of my country music videos, starting off with my first big hit, which had like 70,000 views at one point. Lawyer told me not to talk to you. We took that down from our office website and our office YouTube page, and I put it on my own private one.
1: So you are a traffic lawyer, a country music artist, a distillery owner. Anything else? Have I left anything else off there?
7: Oh, it'd be a long list, Mike. It's a long list.
1: Okay. You're a renaissance man. Ty in Delta. Hi, Ty. Go ahead.
2: Hi, Mike. How are you? I missed part of your conversation there because I was stuck in the tunnel coming into Vancouver. But my question is, why are we talking about helicopters when drones would make a lot more sense? Wouldn't have to, the hourly rate is a heck of a lot less than helicopters, and you wouldn't have to put too many people in danger. So just wondering
1: about
2: that.
1: Great point. Use drones to catch these dangerous drivers. Paul, your thoughts?
7: It's just a matter of time, I suspect, until we will see some sort of drone enforcement. I don't like the idea of it. I think it will require legislation because they're going to have some presumptions about the reliability and accuracy of its capacity to measure. Right now, the police can go buy a laser or a radar and it can just be accepted. But with a drone, I think it's going to take more.
1: John in Nanaimo. Hi, John. Go ahead.
3: Thanks for taking my call, Mike. I just want to say Sunday when they were doing this, it was ridiculous flying that low over everybody's houses. And I live right underneath one of their flight paths. And it just, we couldn't do anything. It was just helicopter after same helicopter, round and round and round. And at a cost of what? You know, you don't see hardly any enforcement in Nanaimo.
1: Okay, really interesting. Thank you for sharing. So it was a pain? Was it like noisy? Or what was the worst part about it?
3: The helicopter just circling around and around. And you go on social media, and there was a lot of people complaining about it. It's like, come on, we need to have our, that's my Sunday. I work 5 days a week. I need a Sunday.
1: Okay, thank you very much for that. Okay, Paul, your thought.
7: It's a helicopter air show, right? Like, that's for the sake of being seen.
1: So you think it's just a stunt, right? That like they did it one day to get media, and they got headlines, and they did. They got media coverage on this. You don't think it's a serious thing?
7: $3,000 to $6,000 an hour for a helicopter in the air. Yeah. Add the salaries of the police officers. I just don't see it as something that's viable or that they're going to repeat.
1: They say they wrote up 46 tickets, though.
7: Well, they can do that very easily with a laser gun on the side of the road. All they have to do is have enforcement, right? Visible policing, just to having police cars out there will usually discourage people from committing offenses. Gee, we know that works, and it's very cheap. In areas of the states that I've been to, don't travel there much anymore, but I've seen like decoy police cars parked on the roadside. You don't know which is a real police car or a decoy police car. Everybody abides by the speed limit.
1: Wow. Mike and Vernon. Hi, Mike. Go ahead.
4: Hey, good morning, guys. You know, the point about following using Drive BC versus Google Maps and what have you is a really good point. Google will put you in, can put you in jeopardy. You can get pushed out onto secondary roads or highways or even logging roads and stuff like that that are listed as roads. Like, for example, the one that goes from Kelowna to Naramata is not a great road and not to be taken in a car. A white SUV will do it, but you can't do it in a car. So there's a real issue with that. And the other thing is the amount of these, like the Sea to Sky Highway Facebook page and the Coquihalla Facebook page and stuff, the amount of misinformation on there is staggering. And I agree.
1: Really? Like what?
4: Because it's a Facebook page, everybody can post up whatever, right? You know, I can say it's open when it's closed or it's closed when it's open or what have you, right? I mean, there's a lot, it's good. It's well intentioned, but the problem with it is, and the other ones is that the information is, you know, often, you know, rumors, innuendo. Some of it's actual.
1: Thank you, Mike. Thank you, Mike, for a really good call. Paul, we just got 30 seconds left. Go ahead.
7: Yeah, I mean, it's frightening. Every once in a while, Google will send you off, and you want to trust the process, right? But you have to verify things, especially if it's sending you on a weird route. You don't want to be sent into an area where there's a forest fire.
1: Paul, thanks for coming on today.
7: Yeah, my pleasure, Mike. Nice to speak to you.
1: All right, likewise. Thank you. Paul Doroshenko, Acumen Law. Follow him everywhere on social media. Take a break. Bottom of the hour. When we come back, if you're thinking about a kitchen or a bathroom, where should you spend your money? Where can you save money? We'll talk home renos next. Don't go anywhere.
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11: From the National Newsroom of the Canadian Press, I'm Karen Rebo. BC Premier David Eby says the horrific wildfire that has forced some 20,000 people from their homes in BC's South Okanagan region moved at a dizzying speed last Friday as it surged out of control. While visiting Penticton yesterday, where many evacuees are staying, Premier Eby said there would be conversations about construction where wildlands meet communities.
12: The themes include things like, should we be having discussions about requirements for new builds and interface areas to make sure that they're more resilient to wildfire sprinkler systems, exterior cladding, that kind of thing, and what would that look like from the provincial level?
11: Eby says the practice of preserving trees around communities while logging happens further away has also led to an unintended buildup of fuels, which are vulnerable to ignition as much of BC grapples with worsening drought.

0: so her son was transported to Prince Albert.
1: We just kind of followed what the doctor thought was best. We received really good care in Bigger. She was awesome. It was just frustrating that nowhere had a spot for us.
0: The opposition NDP called on the province to fix a bed shortage issue. The U.S. Department of Homeland Security has filed paperwork this week looking to purchase about $20 million worth of electric shock gloves for U.S. Immigration and Customs Enforcement officers in the field. The devices are described in the documents as a conductive distraction and de-escalation device for officers conducting immigration arrests in the field. But the decision has been met with controversy, as explained by ABC's Olivia Rubin.
2: They don't outline in that paperwork why they want these gloves. In a statement, DHS said in part that, quote, ICE is constantly assessing the needs of our officers in the field to ensure they have the tools and equipment necessary. But certainly this comes at a time where there has been increased scrutiny on the tactics that ICE has used, which has led to multiple fatal killings.
0: This is the Canadian Press. In sports, Max Scherzer is set to get the start this afternoon as the Toronto Blue Jays look to earn a fourth straight victory as they wrap up a four-game series against the Boston Red Sox. Trade deadline acquisition Jose Soriano got his first home start in Toronto yesterday and helped the Jays to a 6-4 win. Blue Jays manager John Schneider says the 27-year-old has impressed.
3: He's got a real slow heartbeat. You know, I thought he was really good, in control, you know, just really trying to get his stuff in the zone, and we played good defense behind him.
0: The Blue Jays exploded for 5 runs in the bottom of the 8th and held on for their 10th win in 14 games. A big start for Canada at the Pan Pacific Swimming Championships in Irvine, California. The country captured 5 medals on the first day of competition, with Saskatoon's Blake Tierney winning gold in the men's 100-meter backstroke and Toronto's Summer McIntosh taking silver in the women's 200-meter freestyle. Taylor Ruck of Kelowna, BC captured 3 bronze medals. From the Canadian Press, I'm Karen Rebo.
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5: 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Graham, thanks for coming on. Do we got him? We got Graham? Maybe he's... Okay. Graham dropped out of our call here.
6: Oh, we got him back here.
5: Okay, Graham, we got you now, buddy. Okay. Let's talk about energy.
6: I think it was the helicopters. I think those helicopters overhead.
5: You know, just because you're paranoid doesn't mean they're not out to get you. Don't forget about that. Okay. Let's talk about energy efficiency here now. And I've mentioned this before. Like, we got some energy efficient windows in our home a while ago, and this made a bigger deal in our home than I kind of thought it would. Like, it was just a lot more comfortable in the home. We got rid of these drafty old windows, you know. Would you say that's a good bang for your buck?
6: It really is, because it also impacts things like noise. And so you don't hear the helicopters outside.
5: Yeah, right.
6: Or any other street noise, or if you're underneath the air traffic pattern over at YVR or whatever it might be. So windows aren't just about energy efficiency. They're about noise. There also can be different types of glass that are put in there for fire safety, security type windows. Security is a big thing also in terms of the type of glass you put in different parts of your home, maybe lower parts of your home that you have more vulnerable access to a house. So windows aren't just about that, but that's part of the discussion. I think the most important thing is to talk about the various types of glass and windows when you're looking at different options. When you think about it, 90% of that window or more is glass and the rest is a frame. So that glass makes a huge difference. So if you're putting in windows, for example, and you've got an area that faces south,

0: south or southwest, southeast facing, and you get that hot sun in the summertime, that might be a different type of glass to keep the heat out, as opposed to the rest of the glass keeping the heat in the winter and so on. So there's a lot of different things relative to windows and glass and energy efficiency as a whole, your whole house. There are simple things, draft proofing, that can be done very cost effectively, identifying where the drafts in the house are. And you want to make sure that whoever's going to do your windows is installing them correctly, because you can put a good window in a bad way and still have drafts. So you got to really make sure that you're dealing with contractors who are certified. If there's any rebates available, that they are on the list approved to be able to qualify you for those rebates. And then look at other things like insulation in your attic or insulation in a crawl space makes a huge difference, especially around the concrete foundational walls and where what we call the top plate hits that foundation wall. Big difference in your energy efficiency, but more importantly, your comfort in your home. And and then looking at, we've talked about before, things like heating and cooling, ventilation in your homes, what we call our HVAC systems. There's lots of options out there now. We hear on the news lots of things like dual fuel, that's using gas and electric, being able to combine your existing furnace or a new furnace with a heat pump, giving you cooling. But whatever you do, make sure you look at ventilation and filtration, especially when we've got wildfires, smoke. That's all in our annual group of what we deal with in this province and in this city. So you want to make sure that filtration is really thought through. You understand what your options are, because you can create, once your windows are sealed and your doors are sealed, you can create hospital-like or better air quality within your home. It comes down to that HVAC system and the filtration system. You can actually have ultraviolet light filters that actually kill the microorganisms and the bacteria in the home, even dust mites, from pollen spores to dealing with asthma or other respiratory issues. You can solve those with a good filtration, heating, cooling system.
1: Yeah, you get a big bang for your buck there for sure on some of those upgrades. And then what about saving money over the long term? Because when your home is more energy efficient, you save money. And do you think you save maybe more money than people realize?
0: Yeah, your monthly utilities drop when things are done properly. And when you do them in conjunction or with a plan, you don't just go do windows and then just do a heat pump and then just do insulation, but you actually think it through with a proper certified energy advisor who can tell you exactly where you're spending your money. When we go into a home, no matter how small the project, we encourage people to have an energy advisor. We in Vancouver, if you're doing any renovation over $20,000 for a permit, you have to have an energy advisor give you a baseline explains exactly where you're spending money on energy in the home, where your heat loss is, where are you losing heat or heat's coming into your home in the terms of solar gain, and then a plan of action of how do you mitigate that and where you're going to get your best return on your dollar investment. We graph that for people so it's very clear, it's very understandable in terms of what their payback's going to be. And then if someone's looking to do more than that and they want to have renewable energy, well, then we can also come up with a plan for solar. So not only are you reducing your energy consumption, but then you can offset it with solar and electrical back to your home so that you then pay yourself, in effect, for the use of that solar energy back into your home.
1: Graham Hugue is my guest. MyHouseDesignBuild.com is the website. Yeah, you can save money over the long term after some of these energy efficient upgrades for sure. I think it's a great idea, and for the comfort in your home as well. Now, for people who are listening to this, Graham, and are thinking like, yeah, this has been going through my mind, I'd like to do some of these upgrades or maybe reno a bathroom or a kitchen, but you live in a strata property, you're in a condo, you're in a townhouse. Does that put a lot of new restrictions typically on what you can do?
0: Well, sure. Every strata is different. I just came out of one in a townhouse, very common. You've got to work with what that strata has. They have a utility for that strata complex. They know what their capacities are, what their infrastructure is. So it's a very simple thing for us to look and talk with their property manager, find out what they have in place. But most strata properties have provisions that you can add at least cooling for one room or one part of your unit. And that's actually been put into the building code that everyone must have access to being able to have a cool room, especially since we had that heat dome in 2022. And so, you know, it's about inquiry. We can inquire. We can tell you exactly what you're allowed to do, not do. There's certain bylaws, obviously, that a strata follows. They have their own list of bylaws. And we just follow along with what those are. Typically, envelope things such as exterior insulation, windows, doors, those are put upon the strata, depending on how big the strata is. But some small, like townhouse complex, for example, there's a lot more flexibility in terms of you doing things. Of course, we always get permission from the strata. We know exactly what the rules are and what we need to ask for in advance.
1: Yeah, there's a lot to check out there and make sure you've got lined up for sure on a project like that. Graham Huguet is my guest. MyHouseDesignBuild.com is the website. Graham, let's talk about your webinar this week. And I really recommend these webinars. If you're thinking about doing a reno, I've heard from a lot of listeners who really appreciate these webinars that you do every week, and you get a lot of really good information. It's tomorrow night?
0: Tomorrow night, 7 o'clock, It's free, the Mike Smith free fee. Yes. And then I'm doing that live. We don't record them, so I take comments and questions while we're doing that live. It's about an hour and 15 minutes, 7 o'clock. You go onto our website, myhousedesignbuild.com. Right on the homepage says webinars. Click on that. There's a whole list of all the different topics. Tomorrow night's on energy efficiency upgrades and renovations. And we'll also talk about energy efficiency if you're thinking of building something new, like a laneway or new home. About energy efficiency. I'll also go over what rebates and dollars and cents are available, even tax incentives. I'll talk about what the process should be and just what steps to go through. Even if you're planning this over the next 5 years, I always encourage people, come up with a master plan. What are you going to do with your property, with your home over the next 5 years? And you can break it down into sections, but do it as a plan as a whole. You'll save money in the end, and you'll do it with purpose. You'll understand what affects what. And that's what I'm going to go through. Register. We send you a Zoom link, and I'll look forward to having a cup of coffee on my side, and you have your beverage on your side.
1: Okay. That's highly recommended for the listeners if you're interested in a reno, for sure. Graham, thanks a lot for coming on today.
0: You bet. Thank you. Take care.
1: All right. Same to you, Graham. That is Graham Huguet. Graham is the founder and general manager, My House Design Build Team. The website, and you heard Graham say that's where you sign up for that webinar if you wanted to do that tomorrow night. For more information on your project, myhousedesignbuild.com is the website. All right, final break on the show. There's lots more coming up on the other side. Jill Bennett has a terrific show coming up for you. Check in with Jill. And let's give away our prize again today. This has been popular this week. It's a pair of tickets to the Lord of the Rings, the Fellowship of the Ring in concert. At the beautiful Queen Elizabeth Theater, August 29th at 1 p.m. If you are a fan of this movie, The Fellowship of the Ring, one of my favorite movies. So check this out. You get to watch the movie in high definition at the Queenie Theater. And then you've got the live performance of the musical score being performed at the same time. This is awesome if you're a Lord of the Rings fan. Would you like to go to this show? Call me right now, 604-602-7373. 604-602-7373. We'll play our game and give away the tickets next.
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1: All right, let's give away these Lord of the Rings tickets here. 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Brandon in Surrey. Hi, Brandon.
16: Hi, how are you, Mike?
1: I'm doing great. Let's see if I can make your day here and give you these tickets. Now, are you a Lord of the Rings fan?
16: I'm a movie fan, so I'll
1: okay,
16: take
1: you're a movie fan?
16: Movie-going experience.
1: Are you a rock and roll fan? That's going to help you here, too.
16: Okay, let's hear the question.
1: All right. I'm going to play you a famous riff of a song. You got to tell me what song this is. Like, name that tune. Okay, you ready?
16: Okay, sounds good, yeah.
1: Here it is.
16: Back in Black, AC/DC.
1: Oh, instantaneous answer. Yes, that is correct. It is Back in Black by AC/DC. Brandon, you're the winner. You're
16: awesome.
1: The winner, man.
16: My daughter's excited.
1: Oh, that's great. I'm very happy to hear that. Okay, you've got two tickets to see The Lord of the Rings, The Fellowship of the Ring, in concert at the Queenie Theater, August 29th, 1 p.m., and I hope you and your daughter have a great time.
16: Oh, wonderful. Thank you.
1: You're welcome, Brandon. Stay on the line. We'll get your information, get your tickets to you. That's Brandon in Surrey. He's the winner today. Yeah, he nailed that in no time flat. That was Back in Black, AC/DC. Okay, this is going to be a great show. If you love The Lord of the Rings, check this out. It's the Fellowship of the Ring in concert at the Queen Elizabeth Theater, August 29th, 1 p.m. Tickets on sale now at Ticketmaster. Right now, it's time for the mic drop.
17: Mic drop. Can't stop the mic
18: drop. We got it. Did you hear that?
17: Wow. I don't believe it.
19: You can say that again.
20: Why do you say that?
21: Don't say something you'll regret later.
1: Okay, today's mic drop is Kathy Corrigan. Now, this surprised me. Kathy Corrigan, if that name sounds familiar, former MLA, NDP MLA. Okay, former NDP MLA called me on the open line and just started going after David Eby, the NDP premier here. So have a listen to her.
22: David has gone so far to the left. Financially, we've gone from a AAA rated province to, I don't know what they're at now, I think A-minus or something like that. And that's costing all of us a bunch of money. So I think there's...
1: Hey, Kathy, let me just interrupt you for one second. Just to make one thing clear to the listener. You're a former NDP MLA, right?
22: I was a former NDP MLA, served with John Corrigan and with Carol.
1: Well, why are you dumping all over an NDP premier?
22: I got along great with David. We worked really well together. But I think that the party has left a lot of new Democrats who are in the middle and gone to the left. And there's so many different things. The financial, personally, I think it's irresponsibility when Carol was the finance minister for John. They had balanced budgets year after year.
1: Okay, but you're not going to vote conservative, though, are you?
22: Damn, I don't know what I'm going to do. I mean,
1: what?
22: I think I'm like so many other people. I find it really hard to vote for the New Democrats.
1: Wow. Okay, that was surprising to me today. As Kathy Corrigan, the former NDP MLA, calling me on the open line there, very critical of David Eby. She says David Eby has gone too far to the left, and she might not vote for the NDP. Interesting. Now, if Eby is losing some of his own former MLAs, I think that's some trouble for sure. Very, very dynamic situation in BC politics right now. Of course, we continue to follow it closely for you. Just about time for me to go. The Jill Bennett Show is coming right up. Hi, Jill.
10: Hi, Mike. Wow, that was quite a call. Interesting.
1: Yeah.
10: I wonder how many other people are in the same boat.
1: I wonder.
10: Very interesting.
1: Yeah.
10: We are going to start the show today talking about another business closing its doors on Broadway in Vancouver, saying they just cannot make a go of it. This is a business owner who sold his house to try and keep things working, saying, I can't do it anymore. So he's going to join me right off the top of the show.
1: Thank you, Jill.
10: Thanks, Mike.
1: All right, that's Jill Bennett, and her show is coming right up. So make sure you keep it locked right here. That's it for me today. Thanks a lot for spending some part of your morning with me. Don't forget about all the different ways you can listen to the show. 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Thanks to Corey Letondre and Tim French today. This is Mike Smith. I'm going on a little vacation now with my wife and my kids. See you in a couple of weeks. Talk to you then. Bye-bye.
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16: From the National Newsroom of the Canadian Press, I'm Karen Rebo. The Premier of British Columbia says the horrific wildfire that has forced more than 20,000 people out of their homes in BC's South Okanagan region moved at a dizzying speed as it surged last Friday. While visiting Penticton yesterday, where many evacuees are staying, Premier David Eby said the Bald Range fire may represent a new normal when it comes to the speed of wildfires. He says this blaze outran modeling, forcing fire crews to pivot from fighting flames to helping residents get out of Okanagan Lake communities, Summerland, Peachland, and Fulder.
17: And I saw people who were devastated, who have lost their homes, and the huge challenges. And I want to acknowledge
10: the passing of a woman from Meadow Valley during the evacuation, and send my condolences to her family and friends.
16: The fire has since grown to 184 square kilometers. An investigation is underway in southeastern New Brunswick after a monument honoring three fallen RCMP officers was tampered with.
17: Mounties say a bronze maple leaf was taken off a monument commemorating the officers killed during the 2014 Moncton shootings. Inspector Jonathan White says the statue at the Honor Garden holds tremendous significance to police and residents. He says the theft of the bronze plaque, one of several surrounding the monument, is concerning and disappointing, and asks anyone with information to come forward. It was installed after then-24-year-old Justin Bourque armed himself with weapons to kill police officers. He led police on a manhunt that lasted more than 29 hours. He was later convicted and sentenced to life. Aaron Sousa, The Canadian Press.
16: New data is highlighting how deadly e-scooters and e-bikes are for children. The Canadian Pediatric Surveillance Program says 10 kids died from using these electronic devices last year, six of them in Ontario. 12 more were admitted to intensive care units, and 26 were treated in hospital for more than 2 days. The data released in an annual report today emphasizes the need for better policy coordination and public education to clearly communicate the laws on e-bikes and scooters, which vary by municipality. Millions of people crowded cloudless cities and towns in Spain and Portugal yesterday to find the best views of the total solar eclipse. Canadians in eastern Canada were only able to see a partial eclipse, and that spectacle came as the annual Perseid meteor shower also reaches its peak this week. Ontario Science Centre senior scientist Walter Stoddard says a comet called Swift Tuttle, discovered in 1862, passes by every 133 years and leaves a deposit of debris along its path.
18: As we orbit the sun, every year we pass through that debris field, and some of it gets caught up in our gravity, goes through our atmosphere, and burns up.
16: Stoddard says there's sometimes a meteor shower per month. This is the Canadian Press. In sports, Max Scherzer is set to get the start this afternoon as the Toronto Blue Jays look to earn a fourth straight victory as they wrap up a four-game series against the Boston Red Sox. Trade deadline acquisition Jose Soriano got his first home start in Toronto yesterday and helped the Jays to a 6-4 win. Blue Jays manager John Schneider says the 27-year-old has impressed.
19: He's got a real slow heartbeat. You know, I thought he was really good, in control, you know, just really trying to get his stuff in the zone, and we played good defense behind him.
16: The Blue Jays exploded for 5 runs in the bottom of the eighth and held on for their 10th win in 14 games. A big start for Canada at the Pan Pacific Swimming Championships in Irvine, California. The country captured 5 medals on the first day of competition, with Saskatoon's Blake Tierney winning gold in the men's 100-meter backstroke and Toronto's Summer McIntosh taking silver in the women's 200-meter freestyle. Taylor Ruck of Kelowna, BC captured 3 bronze medals. From the Canadian Press, I'm Karen Rebo.
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21: Have you ever had to work together with your significant other? And I don't mean anything like housework or parenting or anything like that. I'm talking about a job, your primary source of income, where the two of you have to work on the same things under the same circumstances, maybe even in the same place. Now, this can go in one of two ways. First, the bond between you grows stronger because you have shared interests and goals and frustrations. Your combined knowledge and talents can make things proceed more efficiently and perhaps in directions two uninvolved people might never think to take. Or things can go south. No life-work balance. Disagreements in how the work should be done. And this kind of thing has led to lots of unhappiness and fights and maybe a breakup. So is it worth it? When it comes down to the history of rock, there are a lot of couples working in the same bands. Sometimes things work out great. Other times these arrangements annoy others in the group. And if the couple breaks up, does the band break up too? Or does everybody just suck it up and keep going? And then there's the worst case scenario, when one member of the couple decouples with one member of the band and then couples up with someone else within the same group. What happens then? Time for a little couples therapy. Let's see if we can sort through everything from wedded bliss to horrible divorces and breakups.
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21: Welcome again. I'm Alan Cross, and this is a look at personal relationships and bands through the history of rock and all the goodness and awfulness that can result. John Lennon's marriage to Yoko Ono is said to have caused all kinds of tensions within the Beatles. When Paul McCartney married Linda Eastman, Macca was introduced to her father, Lee, who was an entertainment lawyer who handled the finances of a lot of musicians. When the Beatles were thrown into a management crisis after the death of Brian Epstein, three of them wanted to go with Rolling Stones manager Alan Klein, while Paul wanted to deal with his father-in-law. And that tension, that disagreement, went a long way towards ending the Beatles. ABBA was made up of two couples, and then both couples divorced, which pretty much ended the band in December 1982. The canoodling that went on in Fleetwood Mac during the recording of the Rumours album has been documented many times. It's legendary. Everybody seemed to be fooling around with everybody else. And when all those combinations were exhausted, members started messing around with people outside the band. Yet for some reason, everyone was able to stick it out for years afterward, which must have been awkward. Maybe it was the cocaine. I don't know. After all, this is a group that once thought about giving their coke dealer credit on their album's liner notes. But anyway, there were all kinds of issues with the Mamas and Papas, the abusive relationship of Ike and Tina Turner. Sonny and Cher were married in the mid-60s and shared a career that spanned records and television until they divorced in 1975. But then there's Pat Benatar and Neil Giraldo, the guitarist in her band. He was her second husband, and they married in 1982. They've been together ever since, and in 2022 were inducted into the Rock and Roll Hall of Fame together. And here's one more. Wendy Melvoin was a big part of Prince's band for a while. She married bandmate Lisa Coleman. That ended in divorce, but they're still working as musical partners. Let's go through some successful relationships. Chris France and Tina Weymouth were the rhythm section for the Talking Heads. They met at the Rhode Island School of Design in 1973 when Chris was in a band called The Artistics. Tina joined the band in 1975, and in 1977, they moved to New York and became part of the Talking Heads. They married that same year and have been together ever since. There were all those Talking Heads albums. And then in 1980, they formed the Tom Tom Club, a funky dance-oriented band. They've also worked as producers for other acts in sort of a tag team way. And that includes the Happy Mondays and the Yes Please album in 1992. There have also been contributions to records by Ziggy Marley and the Melody Makers, as well as Gorillaz. A happy couple, then. Maybe it's because they've always been in sync rhythmically.

Here's another happy couple, Susie Sue and Budgie, the drummer for Susie and the Banshees. The Banshees were one of the founders of modern goth culture. And even though they hated that tag, they are inseparable from that scene. Susie is still considered to be the queen of goth by many fans, even though the group broke up in 1996. Budgie joined the band in 1979, about 2 years after the Banshees were formed and during a personnel crisis that saw the group split in two. The two grew so close that they had their own side project called The Creatures, and in 1991 they got married and moved into an appropriately gothic place, a castle-type thing, in the south of France. That relationship seemed to work quite well, but began to suffer in the early 2000s. And sadly, in August 2007, after so many years, they publicly announced their divorce. They'd been together for about 25 years, married for 15. Susie never remarried, although Budgie did. He has two children. And through it all, they've kept the details of the relationship very, very private.

Another long husband and wife collaborative relationship ended when Sonic Youth blew up over an extramarital affair. Guitarist Thurston Moore and bass player Kim Gordon were founding members of the band in 1981. Together with guitarist Lee Rinaldo and drummer Steve Shelley, they made Sonic Youth into the quintessential American indie rock band throughout the 1980s. Thurston and Kim got married on June 9th, 1984, and 10 years later they had a daughter named Coco. In 1990, Sonic Youth shocked their contemporaries by signing a major record deal with DGC Records, resulting in a record called Goo. And it was because of this deal that DGC also got their hands on this little band called Nirvana. Kurt Cobain was a huge Sonic Youth fan and figured that, well, if Sonic Youth could sign a deal like this and still retain creative control, then so could Nirvana. And it was Thurston who tipped DGC to the existence of Nirvana in the first place. Nirvana signed, released Nevermind, rest is history. Sonic Youth seemed like such a solid crew. They released album after album, all of which cemented their position as one of the world's great avant-garde rock bands. They even headlined Lollapalooza in 1995. But then on October 14th, 2011, Thurston and Kim announced that they were separating after 27 years of marriage. Why? Because Thurston had a fling with an art book dealer named Eva Prince. She was also married at the time, by the way. And the divorce came through in 2013. Last I heard, Thurston was living in London with Prince, while Kim continues to release solo material, work on museum exhibits, and pursue interests in the fashion industry. She also has a memoir called Girl in a Band, which is very good if you haven't read it. Let's go back to the Goo album, a record that turned out to be a major hinge point in the whole history of alternative rock. Here's Cool Thing.

0: 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So hang tight.
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0: This is a program that looks at romantic relationships within bands. Some have worked out wonderfully, others have worked out for a while, and others have been a disaster. Let's go through a few more. The Cramps were an important, and in my view, very underrated part of the New York alternative scene throughout the 1980s. Their sound combined elements of garage rock and surf music and something that became known as psychobilly and gothabilly. The Cramps were equal part punks and horror movie. In fact, singer Lux Interior would later be hired for his ability to scream. If you've ever seen Francis Ford Coppola's version of Dracula, that's not Gary Oldham doing the screaming. That's Lux. The other half of the band was Poison Ivy, Lux's wife. Her guitar style was seen as an essential influence on certain areas of the punk rock universe. In real life, they were Eric Lee Perkheiser and Christy Marlena Wallace. They met in Sacramento back in 1972, and were drawn together by their love of horror movies and record collecting. By 1975, they'd formed the Cramps and were playing places like CBGB alongside the Ramones and Blondie and Talking Heads and Patti Smith and so many others. Other members in the Cramps came and went, but Lux and Poison Ivy stayed together recording and performing until 2006. But then on February 4th, 2009, Lux suddenly died after suffering an aortic dissection, an undiagnosed condition where your aorta, the largest artery in your body, bursts and you bleed out internally in seconds. This is the same thing that killed Andy Fletcher of Depeche Mode in 2022. Ivy and Lux had been married for 37 years. Here's a sample of what they did together. This is from 1984, and you might remember it from the Netflix series Wednesday.

Here's another endearing married partnership, Stephen Morris and Jillian Gilbert of New Order. Stephen was the drummer in Joy Division until singer Ian Curtis died. The band then reformed briefly as a trio under the name New Order and set down the same sort of sonic path that Joy Division had. But that all changed when Stephen's girlfriend, that's Jillian, joined on synthesizers. She'd been a fan of Joy Division and had her own band called The Inadequates. They rehearsed next door to Joy Division, which is how she met Stephen. They started dating even before she was asked to join the band and finally made it official with a wedding in 1994. They're an interesting couple. Stephen was briefly a suspect in the case of the Yorkshire Ripper, an English serial killer who murdered at least 13 women. Police noticed that the location of the murders mirrored that of a 1979 Joy Division tour and thought that Stephen might be their guy. He wasn't, of course, and a sicko named Peter Sutcliffe was eventually arrested. Jillian is tolerant of Stephen's hobby of collecting vintage military vehicles. He owns several tanks that he keeps around the house. They had a New Order side project called The Other Two that recorded two albums. And Jillian bowed out of New Order for 10 years so she could spend more time with one of their daughters who suffered from a serious neurological condition. And a mistake by Jillian helped turn one particular New Order song into their greatest hit. Stephen had programmed a drum machine to be the song's intro. Jillian's part came next, and her job was to trigger a sequencer playing a melody. But because she forgot to put one note into her programming, her part was out of sync with the beat. But rather than change it, New Order apparently was looped on acid at the time, they just left it as it was because the mistake created some interesting tension within the song. Good call. This track eventually became the biggest selling 12-inch remix ever. And now that you know of Jillian's mistake, you're never going to hear this the same way again.

New Order, featuring the husband and wife team of Stephen Morris on drums and Jillian Gilbert on keyboards. One couple that's deliberately obfuscated their relationship was Jack and Meg White of the White Stripes. For the last time, they are not, nor ever have been, brother and sister. The story begins with Jack Gillis, an apprentice upholsterer and a member of a bunch of different Detroit area bands. He met Meg White in high school. Later, she had a job at a restaurant called Memphis Smoke in downtown Royal Oak, Michigan, which is the same place where Jack was bold enough to read his poetry during open mic nights. They got to talking about Jack's music and his poetry, and they talked about her ambitions of becoming a chef. They started hanging out at record stores and music venues and coffee shops, and then they started dating seriously. That continued until they got married on September 21st, 1996, and in a change in tradition, Jack took her last name, so Jack Gillis became Jack White. He continued to play in bands, and she continued to work in the restaurant business until July 14, 1997. Jack had his drum kit set up at home, and Meg suddenly decided to sit down and started bashing away. She had no idea what she was doing because she had no experience on the drums whatsoever. But I quote Jack, "When she started to play the drums with me, just on a lark, it felt liberating and refreshing. There was something in it that opened me up." All right, so why not form a band? Okay, but what about a name? Bazooka was one possibility, and Soda Powder was another. But then they settled on the White Stripes because Meg's favorite candy are those stripy peppermint things that are big every Christmas. Their first gig was at a place called the Gold Dollar Bar in Detroit on August 14, 1997, which was about 3 weeks after Meg first learned how to play. At first, they pretended to be brother and sister just to throw everybody off. They refused to be interviewed separately, and by 1999, they began recording on a semi-regular basis. But the marriage didn't last, and they divorced.

March 24th, 2000. However, in an absolutely remarkable bit of amicability, they continued to work together as the White Stripes, even as both of them got involved with other people. Jack and actor Renee Zellweger, Jack and model Karen Elson. In fact, when Jack married Karen, he was in a canoe on the Amazon River on June 1st, 2005, and Meg served as the maid of honor. And then when Meg married a guy named Jackson Smith, the son of punk legend Patti Smith, in 2009, the ceremony took place in Jack's backyard in Nashville. Even so, the White Stripes had an awesome run that ran until February 2nd, 2011, when they announced that they were breaking up. Meg, always very, very shy, wasn't into it anymore and wanted a quieter life. Jack, of course, wanted exactly the opposite. As far as anyone can tell, Meg lives quietly in Detroit, and Jack spends most of his time in Nashville, although he goes back and forth to Detroit. They'll talk, but not that often.

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1: Keeping a band together is always a challenge. The longer your career, the more things conspire to break things up. And if there are romantic relationships within the group, things can get even more messy. Take the case of Arcade Fire. In 2000, Wynn and his buddy Josh were studying at university in Montreal. That's when Wynn met Régine Sachan. Although she was born in Montreal, her parents are from Haiti and moved to Canada to escape the brutal Duvalier dictatorship. Some of her relatives were even killed in political violence. Like Wynn, she was studying at McGill. She was taking jazz voice. And it was while she was singing at an art gallery at Concordia that she met Wynn. "Hey, I've got a band," he said, "and you should join." So she did. In 2003, they were married, and they still are, despite all the Me Too allegations and Wynn's admitted infidelities that became public in 2022. They have one son, who was born in 2013. Here's a happier story. The Sundays were a great little English alt-rock band in the late 80s and early 90s who had a very pleasant, jangly sort of sound. They met when singer Harriet Wheeler met guitarist David Gavarin while they were attending Bristol University in the middle 80s. They started dating, then a band was assembled, and they got a deal with Rough Trade Records. A few records followed with long gaps between all of them. When Rough Trade ran into financial difficulties, they started managing everything themselves, having a few British and international hits along the way. And then, in 1997, they just stopped. Harriet and David disappeared. Fans grasped at any clues. There was a minor revelation when Harriet was spotted at a supermarket. That was enough to freak people out. Harriet and David, who've been married for years, decided that they needed to spend more time with their kids. Okay, fair enough. According to people who know them, they continue to make music but are too paranoid to release anything. And even though one particularly intense fan found their address and showed up at their house, they didn't want to talk. The other two members of the Sundays refused to talk as well. The most visual member of the Sundays is bass player Paul Brindley. He runs a music industry website called Music Ally, which I use every day, and is very, very good. The Sundays' biggest song came in 1990 from an album entitled Reading, Writing, and Arithmetic. And like the trail that leads to Harriet and David, the song is called Here's Where the Story Ends.

Here's another long-term married couple. In fact, this indie group has been a going concern since 1984. Ira Kaplan and Georgia Hubley would see each other at the same shows at the same record shops in New Jersey. And when they realized they were both fans of the New York Mets, poor guys, that sealed the deal. Yellow Tango started in 1984, and Ira and Georgia have been married since 1987. There are something like 18 Yellow Tango albums, and the group went through 13 bass players between 1987 and 1992. A guy by the name of James McNew has had the job since then. Let's try this. It's from a 1997 album entitled I Can Hear the Heart Beating as One. This is Autumn Sweater from Yellow Tango.

are more rock and roll couples, married or not. Deborah Harry and Chris Stein of Blondie, a longtime couple, but they never married. Jenny Lewis and Blake Sammet from Britain's Rilo Kiley, dating, but not married. James Iha and Darcy Retzky of the Smashing Pumpkins, dating, broke up, and Darcy left the band. Indie darlings Matt and Kim, in a relationship, not married. Tim Gain and Letitia Sadier of Stereolab, a relationship, they have a child, but never married and are now separated. I have more. Elizabeth Fraser and Robin Guthrie of the Cocteau Twins, once a couple, half a daughter, broke up in 1993, but the band managed to last to 1997. Gwen Stefani and Tony Cannell from No Doubt, they were in a relationship, but then broke up, yet were able to hold it together as the band went through their most successful period back in the 1980s. Then we have Gwen and Gavin Rossdale of Bush, married in 2002, split in 2015. They have children, but were never in the same band together. Same thing with Lou Reed and Laurie Anderson, married, but their careers remain separate. X, the groundbreaking San Francisco punk band. Singer Exene Cervenka and guitarist John Doe were married from 1980 to 1985. She later married actor Viggo Morgenstern. That ended in divorce before she got married and divorced again. And finally, Martha and the Muffins. Martha Johnson and founding member Tim Gain, together since 1981, and despite what you may have read, not married.

0: This seems like a good place to end. Back in a moment.
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0: Like I said at the beginning, being in a band is hard enough without the lineup potentially being complicated by various romantic entanglements. It is possible to wade through the pitfalls, but as you've heard with these stories, the success rate wasn't great. Such is the human condition. I didn't even mention Kurt and Courtney because that's an entire show on its own. We may have to do that sometime. If you like what you hear, there are hundreds of ongoing history podcasts available through all the platforms. They're all free, so you can just gorge on as many as you want. If you have any ideas for topics, let me know through alan@alancross.ca. We can meet up on Twitter, Facebook, Instagram, and even some TikTok in there. And my website for music news and information is available 24/7 at ajournalofmusicalthings.com. 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Talk to you next time. I'm Alan Cross.
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0: Well, they say that today is hump day, which means we've sort of climbed the mountain. We're at the top of the mountain. What do they say when you get to the top of the mountain? You're closer to God. And I'm closer to God because I'm here with Andy Gibbons and Regan Watts. Gentlemen, welcome.
1: Ben,
2: well, nice to see you. Ben, on Wednesdays, on hump day, I say miigwech. So miigwech and bonjour, mon chum.
0: And miigwech, mon ami aussi. Andy Gibbons is a principal at Walgate and former WestJet VP. And Regan, of course, is the founder of Fratton Park and senior aide to the late, great finance minister, Jim Flaherty. Guys, I want to have some longer conversations today. We only have two topics I want to broach. And the first one is what is happening politically in Australia. And because there are so many parallels between the history and the demographics, culture, traditions of Australia and Canada. But it seems like we've been at a fork in the road. And in terms of their politics, they are going closer to what we've seen in the UK with the rise of political parties to the right of the Conservative Party. And that doesn't seem to be happening here. So I wanted to ask you, should we be paying attention to this? And are we as different politically from Australia as it appears right now? Regan, you go first.
2: So, Ben, it was an interesting discussion point to have when the mic sent over the topics for today. And as I'm not a keen observer of Australian politics. I certainly pay attention more to what's happening in the UK. But I do think there's some analogies in terms of what's happening there with their One Nation Party in Australia and what's happening with the Reform Party in the United Kingdom. And that is they are both led by leaders who have been saying more or less the same things for the better part of 30 years. Like him or loathe him, Nigel Farage has been consistent in his views with respect to Great Britain and issues that affect that country for a very long time. And the leader of the One Nation Party in Australia, the lady who leads that party, you can make an analogy or a direct tie with her consistency and the surging popularity of her party. And why is that is? Well, we know affordability is something that people are talking about. That has been a public issue in this country for some time, but it's been an issue really since COVID, when inflation really ramped up and people got squeezed in the pocketbooks. And inevitably, pocketbook issues are what drive public opinion. Immigration is certainly something that affects Australia. If you talk to an Australian about how they feel about immigration from Asia, you will see and hear many of the same themes about Asian immigration. And I'm not just talking those from India, but also China and other places. The Australian mood around immigration has shifted and evolved just as it is in Canada and certainly has in the United States. Lastly is around public safety. You know, the Bondi Beach terrorist attack on the Jewish community there, which must not ever be forgotten. It focused Australian public around issues like public safety in a way that they hadn't for many years. And so when you have a politician who has been consistent in his or her language and rhetoric and themes over a 30-year period, and they are, if nothing else, authentic and appear to believe what they are saying, they're absolutely going to get traction, which is why you're seeing the One Nation Party, in Australia do as well as they are right now in the polls, and Reform in the UK doing as well as they're doing.
0: But Andy, everything that Regan said makes sense, but I want to look at it from a slightly different perspective, because Nigel Farage was, for all intents and purposes, a spent force in politics. Like, he was that his party, the UKIP, wasn't going anywhere. But what I think happened, yes, he was consistent, but I think there were you had the rise of wave after wave of unchecked immigration, and you also had this narrative that native-born Brits were a problem to be overcome. Structural racism is everywhere, and you guys are the problem. And then they would say, well, hey, can we do something about the border? Oh, you are a racist. And you hear that enough, you're going to start listening to a guy who says you're not the problem. And so I think that's one of the reasons that happened. And we saw that happen. We're seeing that happen in Australia as well. My question is, play out that dynamic for me in Canada.
1: Well, in Canada, there's similarities and differences. So think back to pre-Mark Carney, pre-Justin Trudeau's resignation. Pierre Poilievre had thousands of people at his rallies in cities where no politician in Canadian history had ever had thousands of people. and he made common cause with working class people and a constituency that just believed they were not being heard. They weren't being heard on crime. They weren't being heard on affordability. They weren't being heard on the ethnic mix of their communities, we'll say it. They weren't being heard on the pace of immigration and refugees, on foreign students, on all of these things. So, you know, something came along that was more important than all of that, which was Donald Trump and 51st state and all of that.
0: Yeah.
1: So, you know, Ben, it wasn't that long ago that 70% of Canadians believed with the basic statement, Canada is broken.
0: Yeah.
1: Well, Canada needs to be fixed. Not Canada is somewhat shattered. Canada is broken. So we're not, this isn't some phenomenon there that we didn't have here.
0: Yeah.
1: It's just that we've had something overtake it temporarily.
0: Right. Yeah.
1: But all of those issues remain there.
0: Yeah.
1: And that's why the leader of the opposition, you know, for good or for bad in history, will show us whether or not the fact that he's consistent in his approach is going to bear fruit. But if you look at in Germany, the AfD, Lafarge, Le Pen,
0: yeah,
1: Trump, and all of these movements, there is a new consensus on refugees and immigration in the West. Not everyone wants to say it or use the words,
0: yeah,
1: but all you had to see was Andy Burnham the day after what happened in La Cueta in Spain, was on the shores of the English Channel,
0: yeah,
1: saying this is not going to happen while I'm prime minister. And you would not, Rishi Sunak didn't do that, Theresa May didn't do that, Keir Starmer didn't do that. So I think everyone is cluing in now that there is a new yeah, consensus on immigration, and it's much different than the old one.
0: Well, Regan, the left always tries to frame the rise of these parties as proof that the racists are there, when I think the truth is probably closer to the fact that the pendulum has swung so far to the right because you were so irresponsible with governing so far from the left. It had to go that far. It's a product of the irresponsibility of a number of progressive governments. And so it's not that people woke up and decided to be racist. It's that, yeah, people needed to be heard, and that person was the only one taking their calls.
2: Well, I think that's true. I mean, the left accuses anyone who is not of their ilk of being racist or worse because the left have no reasonable ideas and they're not good. And, you know, the woke movement that began in earnest 2016, 2017, 2018, and we don't need to go over everything that happened there, but there was a lot of collateral damage that occurred in society during that period. But one of the things I observed is that the left across the world, I think, pushed too hard, too fast, and people recoiled. And I think the point that Andy made, I'll say it a little more succinctly because I know we're cautious of time. Like many issues, the public is miles ahead of the politicians when it comes to immigration and the consensus around immigration. People just, there's a feeling, and some people don't want to say it because they don't want to be called out lest they be called a racist, but there's a view that we need to take a different tact. And that is a view almost universal across the West. Andy Burnham's a Labour prime minister in the United Kingdom, but you can see parties all around the world taking similar stances. And I think that's because the left pushed too hard, too fast. And when they accuse you of being racist, that's just an empty rhetorical argument. And the public has moved on and they're prepared to bear the consequences.
0: Yeah. I think, Well, go on. Go ahead. Finish up.
1: Yeah. No, the other thing to note, Ben, is it's organic.
0: Yeah.
1: This is in response to people's experiences in their communities.
2: Exactly.
1: Look at this Tim Hortons example in St. Catharines. I don't know if you remember the story. Two Tim Hortons across the highway from each other. One was all temporary foreign workers. The other one was an old school Tim Hortons owned by the same guy for 40 years. And the company that owned the first Tim Hortons with TFWs bought the old Tim Hortons and fired everyone and hired TFWs. And the community said, no, thank you.
0: Yeah.
1: That's not what we want.
0: Yeah.
1: That's not what we want in our community. So I think there's some confusion that people think this is something politicians manufacture to get votes. But I don't believe that. I believe it's because of what people are experiencing in their communities and everyday lives.
0: All right. Well, this great conversation. Thank you very much. When we come back from the break, Regan and Andy and I are going to tackle a judge who, shocker, seems to have made the right call from the bench.
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1: Well, every now and then, what do they say? Even a broken clock is right twice a day. It looks like the from the bench, we got something that resembles a good decision as it relates to a violent offender awaiting trial. And a judge has said, we're not letting you back out. And to talk about this story, I'm very glad that my good friends have remained with us. So please welcome back to the show, Andy and Regan.
2: Bonjour.
1: All right. So, yeah, this story is if they didn't get this one right, they weren't going to get any right. This guy named Medhani Johans, 37, accused of breaching an order requiring him to stay away from downtown Guelph. He faces multiple breach charges. He has between 13 and 15 breaches of court orders dating back several years. The Crown presented a 200-page bail package, and the hearing was notable for lots of reasons. Because neither the Crown nor the defense requested a publication ban. So we know about this, and we know about this guy. But he was on record saying that the only reason, if you want to hear how broken our system is, the only reason he pleaded guilty was so he could go back home. That was his logic. But it's nice to see one good judgment. This doesn't mean there's a trend of judges remembering that they are judges and not social engineers. But Regan, what do you think when you read this story?
2: Well, I was appalled at the criminal record of the individual in question. And I was also trying to find the name of the judge. It was not in the news report, but I'm wondering if we could put him on a short list for a promotion either to the Ontario Court of Appeal or the Supreme Court of Canada, because it's about time.
1: Yeah.
2: We have a judge who wants to enforce the law and not make laws, because that is their role. There's a couple of other elements of this story, not least of which is the Canada Border Services Agency, who wished to deport this guy, could not because of his legal status, requested from Immigration, Refugees and Citizenship Canada a danger opinion, which would, if this gentleman found to have been a danger to society, would have allowed CBSA to put his butt on a plane and send him back home.
1: Right.
2: And according to reports, and I take this as not a hard fact, but certainly a soft fact, apparently the Department of Immigration, Refugees and Citizenship Canada decided that no, he was not, he did not present a danger to the country, and therefore would not allow for him to be deported. Now, I want to know what part of his criminal record was not dangerous, or, and I suspect this is where the IRCC department fell, whether they felt him going back to his home country, by the way, which he came to Canada from, Eritrea, presented more danger to him. In either case, the public, and in particular, the residents of Guelph, are owed an explanation, not only by their federal member of parliament, but also the Minister of Immigration and Refugees, Lena Diab, who, herself is a lawyer. She would not have crafted the legal opinion that would have come up with the determination, but she's a minister. It's her job to say to officials who present this advice, I disagree, and I'm going to make a decision that's in the public interest, and she hasn't done that.
1: Yeah, Andy, it looks like there are so many things that Justin Trudeau did wrong. And in this one story, we probably have three or four examples of boneheaded decisions that were repeated over years, which turned then into culture and turned into policy and turned into all sorts of things. And the one that's standing out to me, and you can either talk about this or anything else, is the fact that this guy came here and in no way integrated at all in Canada. There was nothing
3: at all.
1: He showed up here, and you can tell. I am not absolving him of any responsibility, but if you don't create community, and if you don't if you can't attach yourself in any way positively to the country that you're in, you're more likely to be this guy.
3: Yeah, come to this country and love this country. It's not a big ask, right?
1: Yeah.
3: But also, Ben, this week, there was an amazing article about CBSA had actually chartered planes in order to deport people. And I thought, I couldn't believe it. So people are waking up. You know, the Carney government isn't making big announcements about it. They're not attacking anyone. But it looks like they're getting to work on actually enforcing the laws in this country. If you accept that chartering those planes...
1: Yeah.
3: I mean, that's the best charter money that's ever been spent, in my opinion. But also, Regan is right on this judge. This judge in Guelph should unmask him or herself and accept the flowers and chocolates from everyone for getting something right. And thank God for him or her, because someone finally looked at it and said, look, my first decision is not how this is going to impact this gentleman.
1: Yeah.
3: My first decision is how it's going to impact the children, families, and communities in Guelph.
1: Yeah.
3: So credit to him or her, full credit. But on the issue of enforcing the law and our values, I do think people are waking up.
1: Yeah, there is going to have to be, at some point, there's going to have to be a reckoning with our asylum process, because it just feels this as soon as you're charged with a crime, you claim asylum and then you're in the system for 3 years. This is gaming the system for beginners. Like if it's that easy.
2: Ben, it goes back to something I said last week, which is if you are a guest in this country and you commit a crime, and in this case, the individual in question was convicted.
1: Yeah.
2: If you are convicted in this country of committing a crime and you are a guest in this country, guess what? You get seat 1A on the charter flight from CBSA back to whatever country you came from.
1: Yeah.
2: And you can apply to come back through the legal means, but you're not welcome here. And the mood of the public, as we were talking about in an earlier segment, has shifted dramatically, and they've had enough of this nonsense. And I tip my chapeau. If in fact the CBSA is deporting people on charter flights, guess what? That those flights are taxes worth paying because it's cleaning up the country and bringing order to our streets, which is a major, major public issue in Canada, which is why the Carney government's tackling it.
1: Well, and what we have to do is we got to make sure that the following script does not get repeated, because my logic, I believe, is airtight and bulletproof. If you truly believe that the country that you fled is dangerous and you would die if you went there, then you should be behaving as if you know that. And you should be behaving and respecting all the laws here, because you know that if you get caught doing something illegal, you'll get shipped back. To do the illegal thing and then claim asylum is backwards, because the logic doesn't hold up. But then what happens, not this judge, but then what happens is a judge will say, well, yeah, he did the bad thing, but sending him home would be worse. We're going to keep him here. And you're setting yourself up for failure.
3: But the people who want these reforms the most, Ben, are new Canadians.
1: Yeah.
3: Are people who play by the rules, who came here, you know, my grandparents from Italy, like people who came here to have the greatest blessing on earth of being Canadian. It bothers them the most.
1: Can we just stick a pin in that for a second, Andy? Your family's from Italy, the great Gibbons clan of Italy.
3: Dad is Scottish, mother's Italian. Okay. Both born in Europe. Yeah, via Pyongyang.
1: Yeah. Well, listen, I'm very glad we were able to have these conversations today. It's sometimes we have so many stories that we have to hit that we don't really have a chance to chat, and the ball doesn't necessarily move down the field. But I do appreciate you guys having a longer, more meandering conversation with your host today. Thank you very much. Enjoy.
2: More informed, Ben, not meandering. 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
3: There we go.
1: I found my new fill-in host. Guys,
2: anytime, Ben. Thanks so much.
1: Thanks so much, guys. All right, take care. All right, when we come back, we're going to be talking with a great friend of our show, Wyatt Sharp. He's the host of The Sharp Report, and he just keeps securing incredible interview after incredible interview. When we come back, we're going to be talking with this journalist about his conversation with Hunter Biden. Yeah, don't go anywhere.

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20: Welcome back. And first off, it's been announced that Caroline Leavitt will be leaving her role as White House press secretary. And something tells me that if she does one, if she ever does a single interview in Canada, she's going to do it with our next guest.

0: all the way to Tucker Carlson and Candace Owens, obviously on the far right side. And so I thought if he's sitting down with all of these people, obviously they have much bigger platforms than I do, but I thought he is obviously willing to sit down with a wide variety of people. So let me reach out, see whether or not he's willing to do it. And he said yes, and he was very nice, very gracious. It was a great interview. Felt authentic and kind of unfiltered, as people have been praising him for across the board. So all around, I thought it was a great conversation.
1: Yeah, just by virtue of being on air and communicating my thoughts and my opinions on all manner of stories, there's always this subplot that I did not invent, nor did I invite, that I am somehow preparing the groundwork to run for office. And and it's par for the course. The last name and sort of the subject matter that we talk about now leads people to create fairy tales. But a lot of people are thinking that because Hunter is doing this press tour, there's got to be a reason behind it. And could that reason be an eventual run for office? You guys tackled that question.
0: Yeah, so I asked him that question because he had joked when he was on Gavin Newsom's podcast, when Gavin Newsom asked him that question, if he would consider running for office. And he jokingly said, I would do it, but as your vice presidential candidate. And so it was a joke, but also I thought, well, maybe there's some seriousness behind it. So I asked him that question. He said he would never consider running for office, which I don't know if I entirely believe. I think if someone's doing this big, huge press tour going on all of these different shows, surely there's probably a reason behind it. But to his credit, a lot of it is he's speaking on his addiction and wanting to kind of be a vehicle for other people who have went through similar things and showing people how we can address some of the underlying issues behind addiction, as opposed to just focusing solely on trying to, you know, ban these substances, which obviously is necessary as well.
1: Yeah. And so how did you tackle the question of his recovery? Because recovery is in his case, is ongoing, right? You're always in recovery.
0: Yeah.
1: And he's certainly had a few kicks at the can that weren't as successful as this one. Did you ask him what made this time different?
0: Yeah, so I asked him one of the main questions I asked him on addiction was actually about people in Gen Z, my generation. And there was some stats that I presented to him from University College London. One of the most shocking ones was that a third of Gen Z young adults have tried some form of hard drug like cocaine or like ketamine. And so I thought, you know, my question was, how do we address some of the issues that are leading young people towards these substances? And he said, it's the same issues that we have to address that led me to my addiction. And that is making sure that, you know, after the course of, say, something like COVID, that there's effective supports in place for, say, people's mental health. And on his kind of looking back on things, I think he's very much understanding now of the fact that in the moment when he was facing his addiction, that sobriety would have cost him everything. Whereas now his position on it is very much that he has good relationships with his children, with his wife, Melissa. And so it's very much for him a question of perspective.
1: Look, it's I heard a podcast, it was a guy on stage say, he said, maybe we've got it all wrong. Maybe the opposite of addiction isn't sobriety. The opposite of addiction is connection. And maybe that's what he's got now. He's got stronger connections to those he's got a fabric woven into his life that gives him stability. Anyway, I always cheer for people who come back from addiction, and I'm glad he is. You talked about everything. You spoke about his father's cancer diagnosis, the Democratic Party, and let's play one of the pieces from your interview. And before we do, I should give people some context. He's going to talk about Hasan Piker. Hasan Piker is prominent Turkish-American Twitch streamer, influencer, progressive political commentator. I think he's full of it. He's known for discussing current events, promoting left-wing socialist viewpoints. Anyway, let's listen to Hunter Biden on the Democratic Party and how it can include socialists.
2: Is if the other side is capable of getting behind a 34-time convicted felon who was adjudicated as having raped a woman, I think that our side 100% could live with somebody like Hasan Piker, who brings so much energy and so much thought and brings in a generation that no James Carville ain't talking to.
1: Yeah, sorry, he lost me there. All influence is not good influence, and he's not a thinker. If you've ever watched Hassan Piker, he'll

0: He'll do his diatribe on his when he's solo. When he is challenged, he presents his point, yeah. And then somebody asks him a follow up question, and it immediately becomes far less of a thought out response because somebody handed him a piece of paper and said, "Here's what you're going to say about these things." And if anyone asks anything, you can go in these three directions. And he's not a thinker. Listen, speaking as a Nepo baby, he literally got his job because his uncle started the company. And when he started, he was doing the Young Turks version of a girl, like Girls Gone Wild. That's who he was. He was that guy. I have no time for Hassan Piker, and I have no time for anyone who respects Hassan Piker, but that's for another day. What did you think of that position?
1: Well, just to set a little bit more context, he was saying that because I interviewed James Carville, the longtime Democratic strategist on my show. And in that interview with Carville, Carville told me that he thinks that Hakeem Jeffries, who's the Democratic leader in the House, would have to consider whether or not people like Hassan Piker should be allowed in the Democratic Party. Yeah. So I think Hunter's point was about how even if people like Hassan Piker can be a pain in a number of instances, that the Democratic Party is a big tent and that he should still be allowed within the party.
0: Yeah, listen, the co-chair of the Democratic Socialist Association, the DSA, said that if she could have been...
1: They want to abolish the Senate.
0: Yeah, but she also said if she could have been at a celebration on October 8th after the biggest one-day Holocaust against the Jews since the Holocaust, she would have been there. And it was inevitably, it was always going to happen. She speaks for the DSA, and he is a socialist, and I guarantee you he believes all that cockamamie stuff too. We got a little bit of time left, and I want to definitely talk about this one. This is another one where I'm going to politely disagree with the assessment of Hunter Biden. talk to us about this one where he talked about who should get another chance.
1: Yeah, so he said that Kamala Harris should get another chance if she feels like she deserves another chance, which I think is his way of saying that, you know, she should run if she is kind of butthurt about the fact that she didn't do well in the last election. It wasn't an endorsement. If anything, the only endorsement that he made in kind of a soft way was towards Gavin Newsom, the governor of California. He had said that he thinks Gavin Newsom has been really nice to him personally, nice to his family, and is a great communicator, but also stressed that we'd have to wait to see how he does on the national stage.
0: Let's listen to Hunter Biden's assessment on Kamala Harris getting a second act.
2: From an electoral standpoint, do you think she should get another chance?
3: Oh, I think that she should get another chance if she wants to take another chance. I think anybody that wants to throw their hat in the ring, and we'll see what happens. Like I said, though, is that authenticity, I think, is the number one quality by which you will be judged in this cycle.
0: Okay, well, so I hadn't heard that yet. That's actually a really good answer. Of course, throw your hat in the ring, see what you can do. And the people, look, if you believe in democracy, then you believe that the people are never wrong and you get the government you deserve. And if she can convince enough people, then they're not wrong, and we get the government we deserve. Lastly, what were your general impressions of him when the interview was done?
1: Just very nice. I mean, he complimented the interview. He said he's happy to come back anytime, which, I mean, a lot of people say that after interviews, but I think, you know, he's Hunter Biden. He didn't have to say those types of things by any stretch. So, and I think the, you know, sheer fact that he took the 30 minutes he did to sit down with me, I was very happy about it. And I thought it was a good interview. And I tried to, he's obviously been doing a ton of interviews. So I tried to ask him some things that perhaps he wasn't being asked in some of the more traditional interviews.
0: When and where can people watch this episode of The Sharp Exchange?
1: It is out now on YouTube.
0: Wyatt Sharp, always great to talk to you, my friend. Congratulations.
1: Likewise. Thanks so much.
0: All right. When we come back, we're joined by Craig Baird, who is on day 43 of his Cross Canada road trip. Where is he? What's he doing? What's he been eating? And what about this show from the 1990s on the CBC called The Odyssey? He'll tell us all about it.
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1: Welcome back to the Ben Mulrooney Show. And I just love checking in with this man every week, normally just because he's got so many great stories to tell about Canadian history. But we have the added benefit of learning about his cross-Canada trip. He is on day 43 of this trip. You can drive through certain countries in a few hours. He's on day 43, and I don't think he's even gotten to British Columbia yet. Please welcome back to the show, Craig Baird.
2: Hey, thanks for having me.
1: Where do we find you today, Craig?
2: I'm in Trochu, just outside of Trochu, Alberta. So just about central Alberta.
1: Okay.
2: Yeah, I was going to go to BC, but I decided with the fires, I'm going to hold off on going there for now. So almost home, actually.
1: What is a defining characteristic of the town you're in right now?
2: Probably the world's largest golf tee, which is at the golf course. It's, I don't know, probably 50 feet high. And that would be kind of what it's best known for. But also one kind of cool thing is that it's known for Wilf Carter, who was a very famous country musician from Canada, played his final concert in Trochu in 1992. So kind of two things. But right now it's best known for sure for the giant golf tee.
1: And what's the best meal you had since last we spoke?
2: I had a really good meal actually yesterday at the Kootenai Brown Pioneer Village in Pincher Creek, Alberta. It was really nice, char-grilled hamburger with great sides and everything. It was in the Pioneer Village, and it was actually really, really tasty. Kind of a nice change from what I've been eating on the road, which is usually whatever I come across in, you know, whatever town, A&W or something.
1: Well, that was going to be my last question to you. Because, did you give yourself any rules or suggestions you were going to try to live by on this road trip? Like, try sampling local food over fast food?
2: Absolutely. Yeah. I wanted to try local delicacies whenever I could. So like, you know, a Persian in Thunder Bay or at the Voyageurs Lodge, the apple fritter or scallops in Digby, Nova Scotia. So I wanted to try and do that as much as I could. But I also wanted to make sure that I wasn't just eating fast food the whole way, because it would be very, very unhealthy for me. So I wanted to, you know, have as much good food as I could.
1: And have you been able to do some exercise to try to stay fit? Because you're sitting down for quite a bit of time every day.
2: I do, yeah. So with Burton, we go for walks every time we are at our campsite, and then every morning we go for walks. So that's probably the main exercise that I was getting.
1: Good. And the trip's been good for the soul?
2: It has, yeah. It'll be really nice to be home and everything, but it's been a really eye-opening experience seeing all of Canada and just seeing how amazing our country is and how beautiful it is.
1: All right, well, we're going to talk about this this episode of Canadian History X. You focus on a TV show from the 1990s on the CBC called The Odyssey. And before we begin, I'm going to tell you, I've been racking my brain. I have no memory of this show.
2: I think for a lot of people, they either have no memory of the show or it feels like it was a fever dream of a show. Okay. They're like, that show actually exists? But the show debuted in 1992 on CBC, and it was well known for its high concept plot, which was aimed at young adults. So it followed Jay, a kid who was in a coma after falling out of a tree, and he finds himself in Downworld, which is a place inhabited only by people below the age of 16. And the show would alternate between the reality of Upworld, which is our world, and then the coma world he was in of Downworld, with Upworld's events often influencing his experiences in Downworld. So the show was critically acclaimed. It won several awards, including a Gemini for Best Youth Program, and actually earned 2 Emmy nominations. And the Odyssey ran until 1994, and is considered pretty ahead of its time for its deep narrative and really surreal nature. The best way I've often described it is that it was Lost before Lost ever came along.
1: Ah, interesting. Interesting. Hey, let's listen to a clip of this week's episode, The Odyssey.
3: One of the most prominent roles on the show was that of Macro, who became the main antagonist and didn't emerge until near the end of the first season. For that role, it was important that the producers found someone who could create a real villain. For that, they cast a virtually unknown Vancouver-born actor. His name? Ryan Reynolds.
4: The Odyssey was a smart idea, though.
5: It was, yeah. It was so ahead of its time.
4: Like, roughly a kid goes into a coma and he's basically living this whole other life in his mind while he's in this coma. And he's trying to find his dad. And the only way out of this coma is to find his dad in this underworld, where I played a kind of villain character. And the concept was really beautiful. And I that was an interesting one.
3: The rest of the first season debuted on November 9th, 1992, and it did quite well in its Monday night time slot. Ratings showed that the audience was split almost down the middle, half were children, and the other half were adults drawn to the cerebral premise.
1: And so why did it end its run? Did they have finished telling the story, or was it, did it face some headwinds?
2: What happened was, you know, what usually will happen with television shows is that people who are outside the show started pressuring for changes, and they really wanted Jay to be in the real world because they wanted to emulate, you know, teen dramas and things like that, right, and have him deal with things like that. So when he took him out of the down world, it really upset the entire dynamic of the show, and the viewership plummeted in the later second season, the latter half of it, and especially in the third season when it was more of like a Dawson's Creek type of thing than an actual cerebral show.
1: Well, while you were talking, it reminded me of a story I heard 25 years ago about another Canadian show, and I'd love for you, I don't know if you've ever heard of it. Have you ever heard of The Star Lost?
2: I don't think I have, actually.
1: Okay, you gotta look into it, because I guarantee you there's enough here. I don't know if it reaches your level, but I promise you, this thing is crazy. 1973, it was a Canadian science fiction show, and it was broadcast on CTV in Canada, syndicated in the United States. It had bold ambitions. This was supposed to be the next great sci-fi show, but on par with like Star Trek. Right. That's what they were talking about. Mm-hmm. And it is roundly viewed as the worst sci-fi show in the history of television. They had you had Stratford overactors. You had terrible effects. You had problems with the script and the showrunner left. The budget just could not. It was so high concept, and they didn't have the budget, and they didn't have the technology to do the things they wanted to do. And it was just a terrible, terrible show. But it could have been great. It could have been fantastic. Wow. The idea, the premise for it is it's set in the 28th century, and they're on Earthship Ark. It's a massive 200-mile-long generation spacecraft carrying all the survivors from a dying Earth. There are 53 sealed biospheres, each one containing a different human culture living under artificial skies. And then the problem is the crew has died, and they are barreling towards a sun to their certain death. It's a great idea for a show, isn't it?
2: It is.
1: Yeah.
2: You've piqued my interest for sure.
1: Yeah, I promise. I will feel such pride, my friend, if I do this chat with you and I find out one day that you're doing an episode on The Star Lost.
2: I just might. I might just add it to the list.
1: Because I have this idea one day, if I had the juice in this business, I would buy the rights, and I would get the guys who read Battlestar Galactica, I'd get them to give it the Battlestar Galactica treatment, because I bet you there's something in there. Anyway.
2: Absolutely.
1: My friend, thank you very much. I appreciate it. I love that you're doing this. I love that you do your show, and I love that you're doing this road trip, and I'm glad that you've stayed safe this whole time.
2: Absolutely, and thanks for having me.
1: All right. The Star Lost. I'm telling you, it is a heck of a show. It's a heck of a disaster of a show. But when we come back, first of all, I want to remind everybody that BMS is not just a radio show. It's not just a podcast. It's not just a social media channel. It's not just a YouTube channel. It's all of the above. And we thank you for finding us wherever you decide to find us. Coming up for our Toronto audience, we have been doing a lot of talking about what is going on with the question of the transgender conversation that has entered the chat with the WNBA. And rather than talk about it, we're going to talk with someone from that community.
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22: From the National Newsroom of the Canadian Press, I'm Karen Rebo. BC Premier David Eby says the horrific wildfire that has forced some 20,000 people out of their homes in BC's South Okanagan region moved at a dizzying speed as it surged last Friday. While visiting Penticton yesterday, where many evacuees are staying, Eby said the Bald Range fire outside Summerland outran modeling, forcing wildfire crews to pivot from fighting flames to helping residents get out.
23: There's an important set of lessons for us to take about how quickly this moved, and that this may be our new normal for fire speed, and that a crucial piece of work that we have to do is an after-action review, which we will do, to determine how we can be as prepared as possible to ensure the supports are there.
22: The Bald Range wildfire has grown to 184 square kilometers. Concerns are now mounting about how that fire might impact an iconic herd of mountain goats on the cliffs above Okanagan Lake. Local UBC professor and biologist Michael Noonan says there's a good chance that many of the animals were lost as the fire blew up on Friday. His earlier study shows that mountain goats often seek higher ground to escape fire, but that's not well matched with this type of blaze that also moved up slope.
24: Our province, our region is dealing with a lot of biodiversity loss. Any little blow that these populations that are clinging on to experience can be really difficult to bounce back from because they're already struggling.
22: Experts warn U.S. President Donald Trump's threatened new tariffs next week could drive wedges between Canadian provinces and allow Washington to exploit regional grievances in trade talks. UBC political scientist Stuart Prest says because the tariffs are so targeted, Washington could move to reward provinces that comply with American demands and punish others who don't.
0: There's an awareness that Canada can be a punching bag for the United States, but different parts of the country can be treated differently. And at the extreme, that does lend itself to a kind of divide and conquer strategy, which Canadians really have to be aware of.
22: And new data highlights how dangerous e-scooters and e-bikes can be for children. A Canadian pediatric surveillance program says 10 kids died from using these electronic devices last year, 6 of them in Ontario. 12 more patients were admitted to ICUs, and 26 were treated in the hospital for more than 2 days. As a pediatric emergency physician at Toronto's Hospital for Sick Children, Dr. Daniel Rosenfield says he rarely works a shift without seeing an e-scooter injury.
2: They're inherently unstable. They go very quickly, and people have almost no protection in them or around them. So unfortunately, that number didn't surprise me.
22: The age minimum for e-bike and e-scooter riders in most provinces is 16, yet almost 80% of cases were reported in children under 16. This is the Canadian Press. In sports, Max Scherzer is set to get the start this afternoon as the Toronto Blue Jays look to earn a fourth straight victory as they wrap up a four-game series against the Boston Red Sox. Trade deadline acquisition Jose Soriano got his first home start in Toronto yesterday and helped the Jays to a 6-4 win. Blue Jays manager John Schneider says the 27-year-old has impressed.
3: He's got a real slow heartbeat. You know, I thought he was really good in control, you know, just really trying to get his stuff in the zone, and we played good defense behind him.
22: The Blue Jays exploded for 5 runs in the bottom of the 8th and held on for their 10th win in 14 games. A big start for Canada at the Pan Pacific Swimming Championships in Irvine, California. The country captured 5 medals on the first day of competition, with Saskatoon's Blake Tierney winning gold in the men's 100-meter backstroke and Toronto's Summer McIntosh taking silver in the women's 200-meter freestyle. Taylor Ruck of Kelowna, BC captured 3 bronze medals. From the Canadian Press, I'm Karen Rebo.
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5: Welcome in. It's The Last Show. Wow, have we got a great lineup today. Here is just some of it. Over 500 million years ago, Earth's oceans suddenly filled with life, and with it, a staggering amount of poop. In 10 minutes' time, how that ancient fecal explosion, no pun intended, might have helped complex life like you take over the planet. Then after that, as Ozempic and weight loss drugs use grows, so do some very awkward conversations in the office. Questions about dramatic weight loss and speculation about which coworker's on the drug. Now employers are being forced to think about where these workplace boundaries should be. We'll explain this dilemma towards the end of the hour. All right, that's just some of today's lineup. There's going to be more. Let's dive in. Chomping down on dirty worms, eating your boogies, not washing your hands, and messing around with dirty animals when you're young. Could that be great for your health? Could it produce an adult with a seasoned immune system? Well, that's the question. Many people believe it, but scientists can actually test these claims. And in fact, they have. It is Science News with Professor Jesse Rogerson, a professor at York University. Jesse, welcome to the show.
25: Hey, it's always good to be here. Were you a dirty kid?
5: I was a dirty kid. I don't think I was running around like milking cows and fighting goats and petting dogs and, you know, not washing my hands, but I was not the cleanest kid.
25: So here's the, it was, so to put some more context on this, the question is not about any sickness of any kind. Okay. So the researchers in this study, which comes out of Germany. So this is German children that they were looking into, was about specific types of ailments. Cause on the rise in like westernized industrialized nations are things like asthma and eczema and things like peanut allergies and those kinds of things. Hay fever are like on the rise. And the question is, are like in a more like sterile environment, someone who doesn't grow up on a farm, versus someone who does grow up on a farm, does that affect it? And what microbes specifically do it, and what parts of the human like receptors are being adjusted with this? So that was the overall question. I like the way you phrase this. This is like designed for experiments. Like it's an obvious experiment. What you can do is you go find rural farm kids, and then you go find kids who grow up in like houses and suburbs and stuff.
1: Sheltered city kids, not allowed to eat peanuts. Wash your hands every 5 minutes. You got the Purell in mom's purse or dad's handbag. Why does dad have a handbag? I don't know. But you know the stereotype of the ultra clean kid from the city, and then the kid on the farm who's milking cows and stuff.
25: And so they did this. They went and they collected data from all of these kids from different backgrounds, and they identified specific bacteria. Nine specific types of bacteria that seem to mediate about 2/3 of this entire effect, meaning about like 66% of things like the rise of asthma or the rise of hay fever, eczema, all these things. They are a result of these nine bacteria that those that grow up in the suburbs are not often subjected to. But if you grew up in a farm where you're like walking through the barn and you're fighting goats, as you say, this is more common. Now, do you want to know where some of them come from?
1: I would love to fight goats. Sorry, I would love to know where they come from.
25: it's the guts of cows specifically that some of these come from. In particular, their poop. So it's not. Now, hold on. You don't want to just go start eating spoonfuls of cow poop to get yourself.
1: No, you don't. Right. But maybe if your kids are playing close to where you're shoveling it into a big pile on the farm, right, maybe that's not such a bad thing.
25: So the thing is the way it mediates, so the way it gets into the immune system and creates the response is through inhalation. So you're talking about poop particles in the air, gut particles in the air. And it's not like you can't overdo it. If you inhale too much, then you can get really sick, right? Obviously, E. coli is an obvious example of that. But if there's a small amount of introduction over a long period of time, then this seems to negatively correlate with things like eczema, hay fever, peanut allergies, and so on. So it's that inhalation of that air in barns of like all the animals that live there that seem to make the responses from those children a little bit better.
1: And as we talk about this, I must point out that Jesse's a legitimate professor at a legitimate university who is a legitimate science news communicator. This is real news based on a study, so we're allowed to talk about poop without getting in trouble. Just want to make that very clear to any parents listening. It's funny. I wonder, do these effects last into your adulthood, or is it more like when you're a little kid, you're still like your brain hasn't learned language yet, and it's like a sponge. You can learn a language at a young age, but ask me to go learn Russian today, I'd struggle with it. Is it like your immune system at that age is like kind of like ready to be trained, but then when we're adults, we should probably stay away from these things because they can harm us?
25: Oh my gosh.
1: Or should you stay near things that can train your immune system your whole life?
25: That is such a good question. I don't know the answer. Certainly the study out of Germany didn't cover that. It was specifically about school children. But you could easily ask the question and be like, well, what about comparing adults who are living in the suburbs versus adults who live on the farm and breathe that in every day? I think you could, why wouldn't they do the same experiment? Because if I want to get rid of my allergies that I have, can I just go start living on a farm and they will go away? Maybe get inoculated.
1: Or is it too late for you? You should have done that when you were a kid. Your parents did you a disservice by not letting you wrestle goats on a farm, just like mine did to me. I wish I could. I've never wrestled a goat. I'm pretty sure a goat could beat me up.
25: This goes right into another study. It's very similar, but this is from the perspective of perhaps those that live in the suburbs. I actually got the story through our good friend Dan Riskin. So this was a study, very similar study, but it was focusing on people who have dogs and cats in their house. And does the presence of a dog and cat in your house affect your microbiome and like how your what kind of immune responses you have to other diseases and stuff. And they found again that, this was in Finland. They were tracking children, 370 children in Finland. And they were tracking kids from 9 weeks old to 52 weeks old. So these were little babies just come out. They'd swab their houses for the dust and they would track the sicknesses that they got. And they identified a specific bacteria called Pastorella that, seems to be associated with fewer weeks of fever, meaning the presence of a dog in the house introduce a bacteria called Pastorella, which was seems to make babies' fevers last less. So just having the dog makes these kids have a better response with their fevers.
1: Well, these animals are disgusting. I watch my cat go to his litter box and then clean himself with his mouth and then groom himself on his fur to make his fur look shiny with that same mouth. And then I kiss him on his fur, not on the mouth. I won't kiss my cat on the mouth. I'm not that gross. And that's pet owners. Before I owned a pet, and I was a late in life pet owner. I didn't grow up with pets. I didn't own a pet till I was like 35, 33. Mm. I was like, you are disgusting. How could you do that? Now that I have this little varmint in my house, I'm giving him kisses. That's the rule. You got to kiss your cat. And I don't think twice about it, but I'm like, it's so gross. But I do wonder, does it train my immune system a little bit?
25: Speaking of varmints in my house, I have kids, right? And they... I think they do the same thing because they go out into the world. In fact, right now, both my kids have fevers, pretty high fevers, actually. In fact, I think I'm a little sick myself. And I think that when they go out to school, or at least the one goes to school and she comes home and she gives me stuff. But by the end of the school year, I feel like I'm a lot stronger. Less affects me. So there's a couple of things to keep in mind for these stories, both of these stories. And that is, the researchers were looking for specific bacteria and mediating. So like, how does it actually... create the response, and is which bacteria are safe or not safe. Moderation was key. So it's not like you can just be...
1: Can't just eat 100 worms right. when you're a kid and hope right. for the best. It's like a slight exposure over time.
25: I think, though, that one of the bigger overall questions that I was thinking about while reading these stories was, what about the like sort of long-term coevolution effect? So, and I think this plays into the question you were thinking, is like, can you actually... do this later in life, or is it a co-evolution from the beginning? So I don't know. Those are the interesting questions I had.
1: All right. When we come back after the break, over 500 million years ago on Earth, animal life suddenly took off. Okay. Many different species, an explosion of life. And there's a lot of explanations, like more oxygen in the environment, nutrition, the ocean changing. But researchers now say one explanation may have been overlooked. And that explanation is poop. I love my job. We'll be here with Jesse Rogerson to tell you about this story in a minute.
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1: Hundreds of millions of years ago, something interesting happened on the face of the Earth. Animal life in its diversity suddenly exploded. Why did that happen? Well, researchers have a lot of different explanations. Things like more oxygen, more nutrients, the oceans changing for the better. And when I say better, I mean allowing for more life. But now, these people who study this stuff say an even more interesting culprit is out there. Wow, I was on a roll. And that culprit is poop. We are here with Jesse Rogerson, a professor at York University, to go over some science news. Jesse is a real professor, so we're allowed to talk about poop because this is newsworthy and legitimate science. Jesse, welcome back to the show.
25: Thank you. Yes, it's a fun job to be a scientist. You get to talk about some crazy stuff. I learned a lot about ancient poop in this story.
1: Tell me a little bit about the Cambrian explosion. It sounds violent, but it's also cool.
25: This was a time period, so it's 540 million years ago when it began. And it took many millions of years. So it wasn't like just an instantaneous explosion of life, but it was a point in our Earth history where life went from sort of limping along, basically simple life, and became much more complex, much more biodiverse. We call it the Cambrian explosion because it was a relatively short period of time geologically. It was about 20 million years, but a whole bunch of new life formed and took hold on Earth. So the question is, like, what instigates that? What makes that happen? And it's probably, like, I can't just say it's poop, right? It's not poop is the only reason that it happened. It's probably a lot of compounding effects. A lot of global changes were happening. Earth was coming out of a snowball Earth phase. Earth has gone in and out of, like, ice ages throughout the history of Earth. So there's a variety of things that could cause such an explosion of biodiversity. But one of the things that these researchers have suggested is that the role of feces has been very much overlooked during this Cambrian explosion. So here's what they did. They looked at...
1: There's a good pun there with explosion because, you know, poop and explosions. Anyway, okay, so the Cambrian explosion may have been an explosive form of... Okay, never mind. Yeah. You keep going.
25: They looked at... You can look, it's well documented through the fossil records of going from small amount of biodiversity to high amount of biodiversity over that like 20 million year period. So like that's a clear trend that's shown. But then what they looked for was fossilized poop. So the I didn't realize, so I'm an astronomer, right? So I don't live in the world of fossils very often. But there is quite a lot of fossilized poop out there in various collections around the world. And they showed, they went and they collected this data and they did a review of various other studies. And they showed that during the Cambrian explosion, during that 20 million years of ramp up of biodiversity, there's also a huge change in the types of fossilized poop that was occurring. So early on, it was like films and stringy poops that, you know, have you ever had a goldfish? With like the like stringy poop that hangs off their
1: Jesse,
25: backside.
1: We're straddling the line of indecency here. Reminder, everyone, this is science. Yes, I've had different types of bathroom experiences.
25: Yes, yes. And through the years, as the biodiversity got more complex, the types of fossilized poop gets more complex, gets bigger, and more frequent. And
1: in lay terms, it sort of becomes better fertilizer. It's richer, has more nutrients, and fertilizer helps plants grow. Diversity of plants means diversity of things to munch on, more specialization of animal life. Am I kind of following this to its logical conclusion?
25: And it trends with like the complexity of the gut that grows. It trends with cycling of nutrients from the top of the ocean down to the bottom of the ocean, where most of this biodiversity was happening. You could think of the explosion of poop that was occurring here alongside the explosion of life as a way of getting the nutrients cycling through the ocean and allowing for more complexity to happen.
1: So the next time you have a lot of shame around going to the bathroom, maybe you're at a party and the bathroom is next to where everyone's hanging out and the very thin doors, maybe a little crack under the door and they can hear you and you're embarrassed about what you have to do in there, just know the only reason you're at that party, perhaps the only reason we've evolved to be complicated life to allow us to be embarrassed about going to the bathroom is the very thing we do in the bathroom. Is that a fair, dramatic way to overstate this scientific research?
25: That's perfect. Thank you for that. That's a great way of saying it.
1: You're welcome. Let's go to ant colonies now. Did you ever own one of those ant farms as a kid?
25: I did.
1: It's very cruel. You know, you're just trapping all these ants in
25: it
1: there.
25: It seems like it's too small. Imagine you had an ant colony, one that in your house that was like much, much bigger. I feel like that'd be pretty cool.
1: No, it was just whatever cheap, like, you know, plastic. Yeah. If I had knocked it over, we would have had ants in the home. Thank goodness I didn't. You know what? I don't know how I feel about that, but my parents got it for me and I did have an ant colony.
25: Cool.
1: But I've watched videos like on Planet Earth, that David Attenborough series, just going into how ants live, their colonies, how they move, their social structures. They are fascinating creatures.
25: They act like a hive mind, right? They act like this idea of where there is no one person in control, but the way they act and make decisions is like as a group. They're somehow deciding how to do things. They're somehow deciding where to go and what to do as a group. And so there's lots of work that's been on ants, as you pointed out, for many, many years. So the question in this one was looking into these things called these sudden activity bursts. Have you ever seen videos of like a bunch of, I actually have seen these videos where you have ants, they're just sort of all just sort of sitting there, and then one gets moving, and then all of a sudden all the ants are moving and they're all just like going around and like trying to do something.
1: I've seen it in my apartment. My old apartment had an ant infestation. We got rid of them, which I also feel bad about, using those traps which poison the whole colony, but that's besides the point. And the traps are flavored like sugar. They've got poison, and so one ant gets a, you know, tastes it, and then it shoots out some pheromone, some chemical signal, and the rest of the ants spring into action. They're all just kind of wandering around looking for food. All of a sudden, one finds food, and boom, they've all sprung into action.
25: Yeah, these activity bursts are very common in ant colonies, and they have like a pulse where they'll go burst into activity, and then they'll slow down. And then a little while later, they're burst into activity again and they'll slow down. And trying to figure out what is the actual reason they're doing this and how does it occur? What variables control the burst of activity was the point of this study. And I watched one of the videos they had because this wasn't based on actually studying ants. It was simulating ants. So they would put ants like dots in a field, like a simulated field. And they would get one moving, and they would play with variables like how fast one of them moves or how densely packed the ants are, how close they are together. And they would see what variables affected that spring into activity. And they found that the faster that first mover goes, the better. But it can't go too fast, because if it goes too fast, then the other ants around it can't sense its movements and spring into action. Density is a really important one, where the ants need to be close enough together so that when one moves, they see and react to it. And then the third variable was that they can actually have, they're within their field of view of each other. So it's like a, it's like an offshoot of density. And you can watch their simulations and they look exactly like an ant colony springing into action. So they seem, they feel like they have arrived at the a reason why ants do these pulses, spring into action. And now they're what they're doing is they're taking their simulations and they're going to start comparing it to real ant activity for their next study. So it's really interesting.
1: The deeper, more fascinating thing here for me is, like, do ants act like individuals or do they act like one sort of super organism all together, sort of forming the brain of the colony? And if it's the second one, maybe that shouldn't be so surprising to us, because don't our brains function like that? Like, if I showed you just one of the cell from my brain, if I showed you one brain cell in a microscope, you would not make any sense of it. But from all these cells interacting, we get this emergence of the self. Is that same phenomenon kind of true of the ant colony?
25: Oh my
1: Maybe
25: gosh.
1: I'm taking this in too deep, you know.
25: Is there an emergent consciousness of the ant colony that we are missing, that we're not
1: communicating? I don't know. Is this the plot of Christopher Nolan's next movie?
25: Yes.
1: The Odyssey of Ants? I don't know. But it's just so fun to think about. And when you watch them kind of behave and pulse like this in these videos, this is the crazy thing that my mind starts thinking about.
25: I love scientists.
1: I love you because you're a scientist.
25: You.
1: All right, Jesse Rogerson is here. Students don't get enough sleep, and a lot of students don't get great grades. What if we could pay them to sleep, and then they would get better grades? Everyone would be happy, maybe. That's what a new study suggests. We'll dig into it in a moment. But sleep's important, so maybe get some sleep at the break. I don't know.
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1: Was I catching some Z's at the commercial break? No, I wasn't, but maybe I should have, because a new study that offers to give students money so they get more sleep has shown that it could raise their grades. What? Let's break it down with Professor Jesse Rogerson. It's all things science news. Jesse works at York University. Jesse, welcome back to the show.
25: Hey, yes, always good to come back. This story perfectly aligns with my career because I teach students all day, every day. That's what I do. I teach undergrads.
1: Are the results so promising you'd go out of pocket on your own money to pay your students to sleep so they get better grades, which would make you look like a better professor maybe?
25: That's... Oh, interesting. I don't think that's going to happen. No. We all know that sleep is good for you. We all know that less sleep is bad for you, right? The less
1: dramatic findings.

0: they surveyed them and found like consistent sleep deprivation. Undergrads are just not sleeping. I've done it. I watch my students. I can agree that is exactly how it works. You think that the more you work, the better you're going to do. So you just work later into the night. They gave half of them Fitbits and they said they would give them interventions every day. So they would say things like, make sure you go to sleep. You know, here's a reminder. Here's this. But the key thing, David, as you said, money-wise, if they hit a 7-hour target, 7 hours of sleep in one night, then they would get immediate financial compensation. $475 was the amount of money they got.
1: U.S., which is, yeah. Okay, so we're paying students, you know, that's enough for what? Well, I live in New York. A coffee costs $4,000, so 1/1,000th of a coffee. But I feel like to an undergraduate student, $5, that's a coffee, that's something. And these are not people who generally are swimming in money.
0: Right. And what they found is it clearly increased the amount of sleep that one group got. 26% increase of hitting the 7 hours per night. The other group, they were given the Fitbits, but they were given no reminders. They were given nothing. They were just, you know, go do what you normally do, and they didn't change much. So the question one was answered. You can intervene and you can clearly increase sleep with money. And even better is that it did better than other strategies. But I'll come back to that. So the next question was, does this link to their grades? They went and got their transcripts and they found both during the semester they did the intervention and the semester after, the grades went up by a small amount. And they went up a small amount, but more than if you paid for a tutor or more than if you were trying to hit a grade average for like a financial, like a bursary or something like that.
1: So interesting. I mean, a tutor is more than $4 a day.
0: Right, exactly. So it's for the fraction of a price, you're spending $5, rounding up $5 per student, and then they get a measurably better grade. Though I have to say that the actual increase to the grade compared to the standard deviation of the average was pretty, it's on the level, modest is what they say in the study. The signal is modest. It's on the low end of modest.
1: Okay, but so I'm not going from an F to an A just right, for getting in like an extra 45 minutes of sleep here.
0: Exactly. But it is measurable and it is statistically significant that you can get better. And if it's put into practice a little more structured, like aim for the 8 hours or 7.5 hours, and you do this more consistently over 4 years of an undergrad, maybe that does translate to like a full letter grade. I mean, we don't know, but it's clear that for a fraction of the price, you can pay students to sleep and they will technically get better grades.
1: If you can afford $5 a day and you've got a kid in undergrad, maybe pay them to sleep. I mean, how do you enforce it? Gosh, is another thing.
0: Aren't I going to be paying for my kids' tuitions anyway? They need another $5 from me? No, I'm just kidding. No, I would do it though. I would totally do it if I could. I will pay for your breakfast if you get more than 7 hours of sleep.
1: I mean, when I don't sleep right, I've got vocal accuracy issues on my show. I struggle to hold a narrative if the guest that I've got is talking about some complex things and we go down the rabbit hole, I struggle to return back to the original topic. I notice my performance shifting, drifting, being more poor. It's even saying phrases like more poor.
0: Yeah, you poor-er. Got no sleep last night.
1: Yeah, well, actually, that's true. I didn't get very much sleep last night. Same. Like, I noticed it in my day-to-day. This shouldn't be surprising to people.
0: Yeah, it makes total sense. It's just now we have some really interesting science to back it up, some good numbers and stats to go with it.
1: We're going to do a little bit of GLP-1 Ozempic coverage, actually just after the break, Jesse. But before we get there, I want to talk about a new science story. These drugs aren't without problems, both social ones and medical ones. But the more that we look at some of the medical uses for GLP-1 drugs like semaglutide, Ozempic, these kind of class of drugs, there are some surprising health effects that aren't just having to do with losing weight. And this new study deals with one.
0: Yeah. And I want to preface this by, and I'm glad you're talking about other GLP-1 stuff later on after me, because I am not a health professional.
1: It's a really cool story. This person, she's a reporter. She went into the way that people are now talking about weight in uncomfortable ways in the workplace. Now that people are taking GLP-1s, people are commenting on coworkers' weights more. So it's very like a social story into the social effects of a society that's highly on GLP-1s. So it has nothing to do with science, but we're about to get to it. If that sounds interesting to you, stick around. You can listen at the break, no problem. But let's get on to this story.
0: Okay, so this story was, for all the good things or bad things that it does, we're as you said, we're finding other things that happen. So this was a group out of Taiwan. Researchers out of Taiwan, they studied 157,000 patients. Okay, so that's a lot of patients. All the patients were over 60. All of them were obese, clinically obese. None of them had diabetes. And they split these two groups into into, they split them

0: into two groups, 79,000 each roughly. One of them started using GLP-1s, and it was specifically to manage their weight. That was the reason they were taking it. And the other group were given other weight loss treatments. So these were obese seniors trying to lose weight, one with GLP-1s, one without. And after a few years, so this was a long-term study, after a few years, they found that the ones that were using GLP-1 to lower their weight, which they were, and they were more successful at doing it, they also found an 18% reduction in something called age-related macular degeneration.
1: Oh, when I did a DNA test, I had like the DNA marker for being likely to have this. I don't even know really what it is, but it has to do with loss of eyesight.
0: That's right. It has to do with, it's like the number one reason why adults lose their sight later on in life. So it's bad. It's a clear problem. People are losing their sight, but the use of the GLP-1 to lose weight seemed to indicate a much less risk for developing age-related macular degeneration. So that's interesting.
1: Such a fascinating medication. It's got uses for like addiction. I believe they're doing trials to, and the results are promising about like alcohol and cocaine addiction. Like it's got all these other uses, and it is a cool drug, but everyone listening, before you get overly excited, talk to your doctor. That is my only advice to anyone ever when they're thinking about taking it.
0: You can't just start taking drugs. Just like you need to talk with your doctor, talk with your family members, talk with anybody you trust.
1: Yeah.
0: But talk to your doctor and keep in mind that I'm not a health professional, and this is just an interesting study that shows a possible decline, and it may not be GLP-1 related. It may just be the fact that they were more successful in that trial at losing weight. And so it might just be that it's less weight reduces your risk of age-related macular degeneration. Sorry, I'm flubbing my words. So like they were more successful at losing weight. It's better for their eyes. It's better for your health in general, right?
1: Cool. Well, Jesse, it's always a joy having you here on the program. Jesse Rogerson is an astrophysics professor at York University. Jesse, do you think you'll get enough sleep tonight after we've covered that story?
0: Never. I got lots of work to do. I got kids and they're both got fevers. No sleep tonight.
1: Yeah, no sleep for the good, for the wicked, for everyone. All right, coming up after the break, Ozempic and other GLP-1 drugs, like we were just talking about, they're changing waistline, sure, but they're also changing office culture. Coworkers ask, are you on it, to their peers? Bosses comment on employees' weight loss, and HR departments are suddenly navigating this mess. Awkward conversations around body image or medical privacy. That's all going down in modern workplaces. So when does curiosity cross that line? After the break, this new workplace minefield created by GLP-1 drugs and what you should never say to a coworker.
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1: Ozempic and GLP-1 drugs have become such a big thing, so highly used that they're starting to show up in an unexpected place. Conversations in the workplace. People are noticing coworkers losing weight and they're asking questions, they're making comments and sometimes crossing lines without even realizing it. And I would consider this pretty obvious workplace etiquette, not talking about your coworkers' weight to them. But now, well, no one knows where the line is. These are the odd times we're living in. Let's discuss it here with someone who recently did a story about it at Business Insider, where she's a senior economics reporter. Her name is Juliana Kaplan. Juliana, welcome to the show.
18: Yeah, thank you so much for having me. It's great to be back.
1: It seems like such obvious workplace etiquette, not commenting on your coworkers' bodies. Somewhere along the line, people forgot this? Or is the introduction of these drugs emboldening them? What's going on? What are people saying?
18: Yeah, I think something that really stood out while I was reporting on this and trying to get to the heart of this phenomenon, because this story was born out of like talking to people who both are on the drugs, are not, and have had really strange experiences at work. And I was like, why is this kind of shifting how comfortable folks feel discussing this? And I really think it is the medicalizing aspect of it. In the past, if you had a coworker who was, I don't know, undergoing a weight loss transformation or whatever, I hate calling it that, but you know what I mean?
1: Yeah.
18: That wouldn't be something that would be seen as like a medical like condition or like a way that they are seeking treatment. That's more of a personal decision. But I think the fact that GLP-1s are both marketed very like direct to consumer, but are technically a prescription drug, kind of occupy this weird new space in terms of how we think about them.
1: It almost like it feels like some people are interpreting weight as a choice a little bit more now. Like, oh, you can just take this medication. This is everybody's choice. Let's talk about it more. I don't think that's the right way to view it. But do you think people are kind of shifting their view to this way? Is that part of it?
18: I think it's both. I think actually that there's longstanding rhetoric around weight as a choice and as a moral failing, especially for folks who live in larger bodies. And I think that a lot of what we've seen in the GLP-1 era has borne that out, because we've seen research about folks who get on these drugs, particularly women, and lose weight and end up getting promoted at work, end up immediately finding romantic partners. Like, there is real stigma around it. But that being said, I do think sort of the medical issue of it too, and the thing that these drugs have revealed, is that there are some people who like genetically can be doing quote unquote everything right, again, not that weight is a moral thing, and still live in larger bodies. And the fact is that GLP-1s target that population. And so I do think people are kind of coming around to the understanding that, like, this isn't a just like you're skinny, so you're good and eat healthy, and you're fat, so you're bad and you eat poorly, but rather like we're seeing more sophisticated medical understanding of that, which these drugs target. And when the general populace gets their hand on something like that, we maybe lose some nuances. So maybe people are either like, well, now you can just choose to be skinny, or I see this as a disease that requires treatment now. And either way, we're all going to be weird about it.
1: Yeah. And that interpretation where kind of the subtleties are lost is where things get super weird and lines get crossed. When you started interviewing people about this and digging into this topic, what kind of like WTF comments were you seeing that we would not have seen openly said in a workplace? You know, I'm kind of asking for the salacious content here.
18: Oh my God.
1: I'm expecting to be a little disheartened as you answer this question, but I am curious.
18: Yeah, I think something that came up sort of throughout was this idea of like GLP-1 fishing, where it's like, obviously if somebody has lost a lot of weight in a fairly short period of time, like as much as we might try, like we notice that everybody exists, and like being curious about that, like makes sense. That being said, a lot of people had coworkers who were either circling around the question or outright asking them. Something that came up a lot was people talking about celebrities. They would be like, oh, so-and-so looks so skinny now, and they look so bad. This was actually in my article. Like, there was one celebrity that a group of coworkers was talking about, and it's like, oh, I think when celebrities lose so much weight, like, their skin gets super, like, stretched out, and their boobs get really saggy. And then, like, turn to the person I was interviewing who had been on a GLP-1 but very much did not talk about it at work, and had noticed this person lost a lot of weight, and said, have your boobs gotten saggy? And this was like at the lunch table. And so she was obviously like, I don't really want to talk about that.
1: I mean, that's a wild thing to say in a professional setting. And it's so weird that people feel emboldened. Is this entitlement to know how someone lost weight? Are GLP-1 drugs kind of emboldening people to feel entitled to know about their coworkers' weight stuff in a way that they didn't? Is that what's going on? I'm really trying to get to the bottom of this because it's so puzzling.
18: I think it's kind of both. Like, obviously, I think that having innate human curiosity that exists, like, I love gossip. Some people, I guess, don't love gossip and don't care, but that's foreign to me. So I'm like, okay, I'm noticing things.
1: I like gossip about people's behavior, not necessarily about the way they look.
18: Yeah. And I do think part of it too kind of comes from like people's different approaches to it. Some folks are really upfront and vocal about it in the workplace, which is like also something I've heard from people makes them uncomfortable, if somebody's constantly talking about like how much weight they've lost and then being like, oh, I don't really want to hear about weight loss in the workplace, right? But then some people aren't. But because it is such an individual approach to it, I think that also makes people kind of prod a little bit to be like, well, is this person going to talk about this? Like, I want to know what they did. They look great. Or another thread that came up in some of this reporting too is like people who have traditionally like lived in smaller bodies noticing that their coworkers were losing a lot of weight and looking a lot more like them, or just people they knew, and feeling almost like on the defensive about that and trying to suss out how that had happened, which I think is a different societal issue manifesting.
1: Is this kind of like a notion that like some people are deserving to be in smaller bodies than others and feeling that way? And I know it's messed up, but is that how some people are viewing it?
18: Yeah, I think, you know, in our society, whatever, being thin has always been seen as better than, more widely accepted, a beauty standard and so on. And I think that when that's something people see about themselves, they consider part of themselves, and often, not always, obviously everybody has their own stuff, consider with pride. And when they see kind of the folks who define an opposition to that looking like them, I think that can also feel a little threatening to their world order. And I'm not saying people are doing that necessarily like out of malice, but rather very deeply ingrained stuff, especially in the US and how we think about bodies.
1: How are some people, especially those kind of who are not feeling great about this, how do they feel when a nosy coworker says, are you on Ozempic, or oh wow, you look like you've lost so much weight? Like, what how do people interpret that? Are these conversations that are ending up on HR's desk?
18: Yeah, I think they feel affronted by it, but people don't really know where to take this. Like, you know, one person I spoke with who was in the article ended up losing weight not through a GLP-1 and had a lot of coworkers being like, how'd you do that? How'd you do that? Because I kind of wanted to emulate it. And they were like, what GLP-1 are you on? And didn't believe that this person was not on a GLP-1 to the point where that person actually had to escalate it to higher ups to be like, hey, guys, stop talking about it. And I think this is the other thing, too. It's just like a very individual approach. Like some folks just say something in the moment, shut it down, change the conversation. One person told me that they were like, yeah, I got a new haircut when somebody was like, you look great. So it really depends. And I think this is also going to be something that is thornier because it's like you can couch it by saying, oh, well, I want to know more about like the medicine that they're on rather than like, why are you so skinny?
1: Juliana, I know you're a reporter. You might not be willing to inject in a personal opinion here. I'll inject mine. I think we should go back to not discussing people's bodies and how they look and their weight in the workplace. We should not feel emboldened by this introduction of this medicine into the conversation. That's where I'm at with this. That's the one thing I would have people remember. Where do you weigh in on my opinion?
18: I think something I heard once, which has really stuck with me, is this idea of the 5-minute rule, which is you should only comment on somebody's appearance if it's something they can change within 5 minutes. So if you have lettuce on your teeth, or maybe you just got something on your shirt, go ahead, comment. You're doing a goodwill. But otherwise, don't do it, you know? Like, I think there's one thing about, like, being in human community and being like, hey, like, your eyelash has fallen off. Versus like, how'd you lose so much weight? I think that's a great distinction, something I live by.
1: So what you're telling me is you hate my glasses. I'm here with Juliana Kaplan, a senior economics reporter at Business Insider. You can read this article, and it's a great one. It's titled, Ozempic is Changing Workplace Etiquette and Making Everyone Uncomfortable. Juliana, this has been a great chat. Thanks for being on the show.
18: Yeah, thank you.
1: Just ahead, if the government wants in on your private messages and tech companies hold the keys, who decides what stays secret? There's a battle over your digital privacy we'll tell you about next.
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27: From the National Newsroom of the Canadian Press, I'm Karen Rebo. The Premier of British Columbia admits the horrific wildfire that has forced more than 20,000 people from their homes last weekend in BC's South Okanagan moved at a dizzying speed and may represent a new normal when it comes to how fast flames can spread. While visiting evacuees in Penticton yesterday, Premier David Eby extended his sympathies to everyone for the unknown losses and the anxiety they're dealing with. He said the Bald Range fire outran the modeling. The chief of the Penticton Indian Band, Greg Gabriel, says the province must do more to help mitigate these disasters by addressing logging practices and drought conditions.
28: We're now currently suffering with drought conditions. We've known that these issues happen each and every year, and yet we're not doing enough to address these crises or trying to prevent them.
27: Gabriel has asked the province, too, to address the need for an alternative emergency route out of communities during a crisis. Court documents released about the mass shooting in Tumbler Ridge, BC, where 8 people were killed in February, show that responding police weren't sure how many shooters were involved because they received different names for the killer. The confusion is revealed in documents police used to get search warrants, which were later obtained as part of a media court challenge. The documents say police initially identified the shooter as Jesse Jacobs, a male that identified as female who was obsessed with guns. Calls to police at the home of the killer, where the bodies of her mother and brother were found, identified the shooter as the eldest son, a possible second shooter named Jesse Van Rootselaar. The documents say Mounties only confirmed Jesse Van Rootselaar acted alone when they reviewed school surveillance footage where she died by suicide. An investigation is underway in southeastern New Brunswick after a monument honoring 3 fallen RCMP officers was tampered with.
29: Mounties say a bronze maple leaf was taken off a monument commemorating the officers killed during the 2014 Moncton shootings. Inspector Jonathan White says the statue at the Honor Garden holds tremendous significance to police and residents. He says the theft of the bronze plaque, one of several surrounding the monument, is concerning and disappointing and asks anyone with information to come forward. It was installed after then 24-year-old Justin Bork armed himself with weapons to kill police officers. He led police on a manhunt that lasted more than 29 hours. He was later convicted and sentenced to life. Aaron Sousa, The Canadian Press.
27: And large parts of Western Europe will be sweltering once again today, with Britain poised for its 5th heat wave of an exceptional summer that is expected to be the hottest on record. Forecasters predict the mercury to rise as high as 38 today in central and southeast England, falling just short of the August record from 2003. This is The Canadian Press. In sports, the Toronto Blue Jays exploded for 5 runs in the bottom of the 8th inning and held on for a 6-4 victory over the visiting Boston Red Sox. Toronto has won 10 of its last 14 games, including 3 straight against Boston, to make a push in the American League wildcard race. Manager John Schneider says there's a different vibe around the clubhouse since a trade deadline that saw a number of veterans moved out.
30: Some young guys, kind of bringing some energy, and there's some guys that have some things to prove, and that rubs
7: rubs off on everyone. It's a good feeling right now.
27: In tennis, a new women's champion will be crowned at the National Bank Open in Toronto. Former world number one Iga Swiatek will take on Alina Rybakina in the final. Canada's Victoria Mboko won the tournament last year, but she was unable to defend her title due to a knee injury. It's an All-American final at the men's NBO in Montreal, where defending champ Ben Shelton will meet Brandon Nakashima. From the Canadian Press, I'm Karen Rebeau.
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1: What does privacy really mean when our conversations, our relationships, our work, and arguably our entire lives happen on our phones, on our computers, basically online? Well, we're here with someone who spent three decades fighting to find that answer. In her new book, she takes a reader through some of her biggest digital battles over rights and makes the case that privacy isn't about having something to hide more. It's about having the freedom to live, speak, and organize without being watched. The book is called Privacy's Defender, and I'm here with Cindy Cohn, a civil liberties attorney and also the former executive director of the Electronic Frontier Foundation, to discuss. Cindy, welcome to the show.
8: Oh, thank you so much.
1: It's a really simple question, but I think it's worth hearing a definition from you. How do you define privacy, especially in this age?
8: Yeah, I think of privacy a little differently than some people do. I really do think you did it well in the introduction. I think of privacy as a way that people with less power have a zone of protection against people with more power. And I think that, like, both in large and small ways, in the smallest of ways, my colleague Eva Galperin at EFF works with domestic violence victims who find that their abusers are putting malware on their devices to be able to track everything that they do. And they need privacy in order to sometimes save the lives of themselves and their children and to have a way to get to safety. But if you go all the way up to the government, we need privacy from the government in order to organize to have conversations with each other and decide who we want to, you know, who we want to vote for. If we want to vote the current government out, we need to be able to have a zone of privacy to do that, from the conversation all the way through to the ballot box where we vote. Privacy serves that same purpose in the small and the large. And of course, in between is the companies. And we're increasingly seeing that the companies that track everything we do are marshaling that information against us, deciding how much we pay for things, or if we're workers, how much we get paid for things, like gig workers. So privacy is this way for less powerful people to have some space and essentially not be exploited by people with more power.
1: Like, should we or do we have the right? I live in New York, to take the subway to a protest where people are gathering and speaking out against the government without having a camera capture my face, run AI on my face, put my name in some government. I'm not trying to be a conspiracy theorist right now. I'm not even saying this is happening, although it may well be happening. But do we have the right to not have our location, where we go, what we do, what our political affiliations are? Do we have a right not to have it tracked?
8: Well, we're working on that slowly. I would say that initially it really is too dependent on the specific things you're doing, because we have this stovepipe privacy, right? So you have very strong privacy in your phone conversations because we have a very strong wiretapping law in the United States. You have much less privacy about where you go, your location. Now, we just got a very good decision from the U.S. Supreme Court in a case called Chatri that is beginning to claw back some of the privacy of your location data, but it's step by step. And it really points to what we need, which is a comprehensive privacy law so that you don't have to worry about what specific place you're going and what specific thing you're doing. You just have a zone of privacy so you can't be tracked, whether you're organizing or doing other things.
1: But what do you have to hide, Cindy? And before you respond to that, I ask that question as sort of a joke. That would be the opinion of somebody who thinks, okay, government's tracking you, corporations tracking you. It shouldn't matter if you don't have anything to hide. I think it does matter. But to someone who says something like that, what do you say?
8: Yeah, you know, that's a very common thing that people say. And I would say that we're living in the United States right now where, you know, if you don't have a green card, you don't know anybody who has a green card, you don't know anybody who doesn't have any papers, you don't know anybody who might need reproductive services at some point, because that's illegal in some place and legal in others, and people get tracked and prosecuted for it. If you don't ever want to vote for somebody other than the government in power, yeah, maybe you don't have any worries that the government might be turned against you. But I think that's an increasingly small number of people who don't either feel that way or have anybody they love or care about in their lives who might get swept up by ICE, say, or arrested for seeking reproductive justice. I think that argument really assumes a level of
1: compliance,
8: you know,
1: or comfort or privilege, perhaps?
8: Maybe privilege. You can use a lot of words for that, but I think that it's increasingly hard to say that with any degree of confidence, because the people who are doing the spying and marshaling that information against us are increasingly using it against us. And the same is true. Like, if you never need a job, if you never need a mortgage, if you, you know, you're not looking for, you know, a situation like that, then yeah, maybe the fact that all of this information is available, being tracked, you're being organized, there's inferences being made about you, and those are deciding how much you pay for things, may not matter to you. But there aren't very many of us who, you know, are in a position where either on the commercial side or the governmental side, it doesn't matter. And I think the same is true in the reverse. The other thing that I get sometimes is, isn't it all over? Isn't everything tracking me no matter what I do, and there's nothing I can do about it? I also think that's a bit of entitlement as well, because kind of buried in that is the idea that it'll never really affect you. Mm-hmm. And again, I don't think that was true 10 years ago. Certainly wasn't true if you were a Muslim in America. Let's say you were a gay person in America 20 years ago. It's definitely not true now for an increasing number of people. And we really have to turn and face it and rebuild the privacy that, you know, I think is already built into our Constitution and has really not been fully enforced.
1: You know, I could sometimes take this apathetic approach, and I'm not necessarily proud of it, but it's this like safety in numbers. Like, yeah, I might say or do something that could cause attention, or I might say or do something online that could cause my identity to be stolen. But there's so many of us. There's what, in the US, 300 and how many million people? I'm from Canada. There's 40 million people there. The odds that it's going to happen to me are so low. I shouldn't really care about this stuff. I'm embarrassed to admit I've taken that approach. I'm not proud of it. But how do you try to get someone like me kind of galvanized and caring about this stuff?
8: Well, I mean, I tend to try to talk to people about what they care about, because depending on what you care about, let's say that you care about reproductive justice, I can give you the stories, you know, mm-hmm. of the mom and the daughter in Nebraska, where the mom is in jail for 2 years for having a Facebook messaging conversation with her daughter about her daughter needing an abortion. If you care about ICE, I can tell you the story about the protester in Maine who had the ICE agents follow her, you know, take her to her home and point at it in order to intimidate her. There's a lawsuit going on in Maine about that right now. So you kind of have to figure out where people are. And then, of course, if you know anything about tech, you understand that the amount of tracking, the amount of personalization they're able to do about you based on the tracking is really not, you know, it's there's a sea change in this. AI and the surveillance systems that are used by these companies now are able to do tracking at scale in a way that was probably not possible, you know, 25 years ago. And so I think that the assessment that, like, there's just too many of us that can't track all of this is not really consistent with how the tech works now.
1: Good. I'm glad you cleared that up, because I'm not proud of that view, and it's actually not one I hold. I just find myself thinking it occasionally.
8: I think it's easy to do, especially if you didn't really come up in a time in which everything you did was tracked. But now people are increasingly aware that if they're, you know, talking to their friends about, you know, something over a, you know, Facebook or you know, TikTok or something like that, they're going to start to see information. They're going to see ads. They're going to see videos that are based upon not the audio conversations, but the things that they're searching for and the things that they're doing. Well, that same technology can be applied to the other things you do. It's not just about selling you things.
1: The other day I did one quick search for some piece of like radio hardware. It's not even important what, but later that day I start getting targeted ads. And the thing that struck me by that is I didn't even think it was unusual that I should just search something into the bar once and then targeted ads. They now know exactly what I'm interested. They're selling that information to advertisers who are then selling me products relevant to my searches. It's creepy. And we're here with Cindy Cohen. She was a civil liberties lawyer specializing in internet law. She's the author of Privacy's Defender, My 30-Year Fight Against Digital Surveillance. The proceeds of the sale of that book go to the EFF, where she is the former executive director. Okay, when we come back from the break, we're going to continue to talk about privacy, but I want to talk about things that people misunderstand about it. We'll be back with Cindy Cohen in a moment.
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1: We're discussing what privacy really means when all of our conversations seem to be on instant messaging platforms. All of our photos seem to be in the cloud. Everything we do in public on a CCTV camera connected to the internet. I'm here with someone who's a civil liberties attorney and the former executive director of the Electronic Frontier Foundation to discuss her new book, Privacy's Defender. I'm here with Cindy Cohen. Cindy, welcome back to the show.
2: Thank you so much.
1: There's got to be misconceptions in privacy in today's age that many people have. What are some of the ones that might surprise most of us?
2: I mean, I think that there is a sense in general that, you know, first of all, the, you know, privacy is dead. Get over it. Right. That there is no privacy, or more importantly, that people don't care about privacy. And I think that's really wrong. If you look at the surveys, people actually care about privacy. They feel like there's very little they can do about it. There's also an argument sometimes that young people don't care about privacy anymore, but Pew did a study a couple of years ago that finds that younger people are more likely to mess with their settings and increase the privacy or have multiple accounts, which is one of the ways that you can have privacy in these systems, than older people are. So I think there's a lot of ways in which the industry wants you to think that you have no choice, and people kind of have a hard time with privacy. I mean, privacy is inherently a little hard because at the time the information is gathered about you, you may not suffer any consequences, and the consequences come later when you, you know, try to apply for a loan and find that some of the information that, you know, might have been wrong that was collected about you or misinterpreted. So it's inherently a little tricky, but we're increasingly seeing people stand up. I mean, I think that the resistance to flock cameras that we're seeing across the country right now is not just about the flock cameras. It's about people finally having something in their own backyard that they can do something about and that they can talk about and feel empowered. And I think that it's important because we don't want to be tracked everywhere we go. But to me, that represents a place where this underlying unease with the world that we that has been built by the companies and the governments has got a place where it's got a vent where it can come out.
1: Let's talk about these companies, because I think up until a few years ago, maybe 5 or 10, if I thought of surveillance, invasive surveillance, I'd think of the state. I'd imagine like living in Berlin, East Berlin, before the wall fell, the government having a file on me, tapping my phone calls. But nowadays, especially in the West, this is in the hands of mostly private companies. What, and their responsibility to be good stewards of the data they collect, also, should they be collecting it? This is the conversation now. It's not really about governments, except for in the cases where the government works with these companies, which with the flock cameras you were just mentioning is the case. But yeah,
2: it's kind of always been the case that in the United States anyway, the government gets its information from the companies, right? I sued the NSA to stop the mass spying that happened after 9/11. That's kind of your OG mass spying, right? The government was looking at all of the things that went over the wire and pulling out from secret lists that nobody knows about. That's still going on today under something called Section 702 that actually just expired. And we should push hard to keep it expiring. Congress was so nervous about it that they did not re-up it last time. So that sounds like OG spying, right? But the way that this happens is that the telephone companies give access to their switches to the government. We found a room in an AT&T building here in San Francisco.
1: You worked on that, Cindy?
2: That was my case.
1: Oh my God, I should have done more research for this interview. This is an amazing story, and now I'm totally intimidated to be speaking to you, but tell us about it.
2: Well, I tell it in the book in great detail. It's the second set of stories, and you know, we had a guy knock on our front door at the Electronic Frontier Foundation who said he was a retired AT&T technician, and he actually had the schematics for how this works, how the government was tapping into the internet backbone at the AT&T facility down on Folsom Street here in San Francisco. And we use that evidence to sue to try to get it to stop. And you know, kind of back to your original point, the government doesn't do a lot. I mean, it does some direct spying, but mainly they use the phone companies. And there's another program called the PRISM program that Edward Snowden revealed, where they go to the big tech giants like Google and Microsoft and require them to turn over information about their customers. So it's always been hand in hand, the government spying and the corporate spying. And now the government doesn't just do things like the big NSA programs, but they buy information from the data brokers. The number one purchaser of information from data brokers in the U.S. is the government. And Kash Patel recently testified in front of the U.S. Senate that they're going to continue to do it. So, you know, it used to be the case that people would say, are you more worried about the government spying on you or the company spying on you? And I have to give the really sad answer that
1: both.
2: Yeah, it doesn't make it. This misunderstands how this works. It's the company spying that the government is piggybacking on.
1: It's this horrific feedback loop of money and information between government and the private sector.
2: And it's why we have to do something like a comprehensive privacy law. We can't just do one little fix and another little fix and another little fix. The Video Privacy Protection Act that was passed in the 80s that protects your video rental history from Blockbuster. You know, that's not the way to think about privacy. We really have to think comprehensively and really give people back this zone of privacy between them and the companies and them and the government.
1: It's so funny to me that your video rental history is protected by an outdated law, but like your private conversations, your likeness as you go about in public and it gets captured on these cameras and AI analysis matches the movement to your face, like these sorts of things are not protected. That's basically the state of the law in the U.S. right now. It's just so out of date.
2: It's ridiculous. And I think that... But again, people are starting to really be concerned, and I'm hopeful that we can marshal that into real change. You know, there was a kind of fake privacy law that the federal Congress was looking at a couple years ago, fake because it was actually weaker than our law here in California and aimed at making sure that things stayed weak across the country. We can't fall for that. Just because it says privacy doesn't mean it's better. But I think that that's picking up on something. People are really starting to feel constrained by the surveillance that's mapping them. And we need to turn that into real legal protection.
1: Cindy, after 30 years of fighting these battles, like you worked on this Room 641A project where you basically sued the government into disclosing they were copying the internet and logging it, you know, spying on everyone using the internet. Are you optimistic in the direction where digital privacy is heading? Or are you hopeful? Are you disillusioned? Where do you think we're going to be in 10, 20 years?
2: Well, I think it's up to us. I mean, you know, I'm kind of a naturally pushing forward person. I feel like things have gotten really bad. And one of the things that happens when things get really bad is more and more people start to see what you're seeing. And I think we're in that moment right now. And we just have to marshal it towards something. We really have to combat the feeling like there's nothing you can do, or that it only matters for, you know, bad people to have privacy, and turn it into something. So, you know, I'm hopeful that more people are concerned than ever before. As I said, the concern about Flock, some of the concerns about data centers to me are striking a nerve in this country about the way people feel disempowered by technology. But now we have to come in and turn that concern into real action. And, you know, that's not going to be easy. Congress is broken right now for reasons that really, you know, have something to do with, you know, privacy, but not really. It's a bigger problem. But, you know, we got a Supreme Court decision just last term called Chaudhry that is beginning to think about these kinds of things. We've been chipping away at these doctrines. And you know, the point that I make in my book is that, you know, it was 30 years well spent. And I hope I inspire other people to dig in as well.
1: You've certainly inspired me. You can check out that book. It's called Privacy's Defender, My 30-Year Fight Against Digital Surveillance. 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She's a civil liberties attorney. Cindy, this has been an amazing chat. Thanks so much for giving me your time.
2: Oh, thank you.
1: Just ahead, a child's meltdown can ruin a dinner or grocery run. And apparently, last week, an entire flight. So what do you do when a kid completely loses it? That's next.
0: Got a thought that's too good to keep to yourself? 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The Last Show with David Cooper.
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0: We work hard to strike the right amount of intelligence and ignorance. 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
1: Last week, a flight from Victoria to Toronto was canceled. Not because of an airline malfunction, not because of weather, but because of a screaming kid told to go back to their seat and wear their seatbelt that just wouldn't. The flight went back to the gate and the whole flight was canceled. The internet is mostly upset. Although some people are defending the kids somehow. We're here to break it down on Therapy Thursdays on a Wednesday with therapist Gary Dierenfeld, who's got one or two opinions, one or two helpful anecdotes about wild, uncontrollable children and the parents attached to them, sometimes by a leash. Gary, welcome to the show.
16: You know, it is a parent's worst nightmare to have a public display of your kid in a meltdown. Typically, it's in the grocery store.
1: Yeah, that's the classic. Grabbing the candy bar, the mother, the father says, no candy bar today, and boom, all of a sudden, everyone's staring at you.
16: I have, there's a Jewish word, Rachmonus. How to translate Rachmonus?
1: He's my favorite pianist. Oh, no, that's Rachmaninoff. Keep going.
16: It's kind of like to have pity for with empathy. So I have Rachmonus, pity, empathy, for parents in these circumstances. Many are looked at with scorn. First of all, would you quieten your kid? And are you spoiling your kid? And are you dealing with your kid? But deal with that kid. And it's embarrassing. And it all of that, David, escalates the anger.

0: mirror neurons to get anxious similarly. The challenge for parents, the challenge for the looky-loos, is to recognize that trigger and consciously suppress it, work against it, calm yourself. Because the degree to which we can wrap that child in calm versus anxiety, we can take the sting out of the situation and allow that child to borrow our calm.
1: I wonder if my cat has mirror neurons, because when he's at the vet and he freaks out and my girlfriend Miranda's there and she loves that cat with all her heart and she's looking at him freaking out and the cat's freaking out and he starts, you know, the vet puts on those gloves that prevent them from being bitten and scratched. Our cat's like Dr. Jekyll, Mr. Hyde. Dr. Hyde, Mr. Jekyll? I wonder if animals have it, but that's perhaps too much of a tangent.
0: Monkeys do. We know that monkeys do, because there were actual experiments in the 1990s by psychologists, neuropsychologists, taking a look at the impact of these neural connections that we call mirror neurons.
1: Got it.
0: And, you know, when one monkey freaked out, the other monkey, not knowing what they freaked out about, takes a look. And they freak out too.
1: This is why I don't like crowds, because I'm not confident in my ability to not be able to absorb the anxiety of the crowd. That's a bunch of double negatives, but I'm scared that I'll absorb the crowd anxiety, and I don't want that. I don't want to take that on. But when you're on an airplane packed in there like sardines and your kid's losing their mind, that's a tough situation. And it's funny, with this story of this plane being canceled, there are people kind of defending the family and the kid. And as we learn about the circumstances, I don't know. It doesn't seem as bad as it originally sounds. For example, the airport they're departing from has a strict cutoff time. You know, some airports will ground all planes after a certain time, maybe due to noise, maybe due to other factors, maybe just due to the crew leaving because the airport shuts down at midnight. Who knows? And this was like the last flight of the day. And so any delay meant a canceled flight.
0: Yes. So, you know, it seems that passengers are not blaming the family, not blaming the child. They understand the circumstances in which this occurred and made it look like a bigger story. But, you know, I have been on those flights where the kid behind me is pounding on my seat, screaming. I've been there and wailing. And I just summon my calm. And, you know, rather than berating the parent or blaming the parent, I do turn around and say, it's okay. You've got this. In 5 minutes, your child will settle.
1: Here's how I deal with it. Maybe it's less well-adjusted than you. I just tell myself.
0: Less well-adjusted.
1: Well, I don't get involved. If the kid's pounding, I might politely say, hey, can you stop, young man or young woman? Hey, to the parents, could you maybe ask your kid to stop? I'm not going to lose my mind and scream. But here's how I just, when I hear a baby screaming or a kid running up and down the aisle that's annoying the heck out of me, I'll just tell myself, people have to travel with their kids. I just tell myself that. And it's like, what are you going to do? It sucks. I don't want to be next to a screaming baby on a long flight where I want to catch some Z's or Z's, depending on what language you speak. I speak both American and Canadian.
0: We call that acceptance.
1: Yeah.
0: I posted something on my Facebook page the other day where I'm talking about these kinds of situations generally. And what I say to people is relax into the mess.
1: Mm-hmm.
0: Relax into the mess. And the degree to which we can, you know, these things that are beyond our control, no one's doing this with intention, relax into the mess. And all of a sudden, we're more capable at managing.
1: Okay, there's kind of two angles to attack this story. The one that we've been attacking it from, the kind of sympathetic angle.
0: Yeah.
1: The flight had to take off by a certain time. So it's not like the kid forced the flight to turn around because of their behavior. The kid forced the flight to be a little delayed. And then that delay.
0: And then there was a consequence.
1: And there's people defending it. Oh, I'm saying, oh, everyone's got to travel with their kids. We're kind of taking a sympathetic view, which is, I think, important. But then there's the other view. Are parents too permissive? Do parents let their kids run around? Do they not set boundaries with their kids because they either think it's a wrong thing to do or they're too scared to do it? The more mean angle, like, hey, you know.
0: Yes. Yes. So let's go back to blame the parent.
1: Because both kind of interpretations can be true.
0: Well, look, we are at a time, and parenting changes almost every decade. And it changes with the

0: socioeconomic changes in society. Parents are working two jobs, three jobs. They're barely making ends meet. To go on this flight may have taken a year's worth of saving, you know, for a mom, a dad, and this child. And so we're just not as available to parent our kids in the way that we used to. And with that, many parents experience what I call parental guilt. I feel badly for being less available to my kid for issues, you know, over which I have no control. With that, some parents are loath to lay down the law to their kids. They say, oh, I barely have any time. Do I want to be tough?
1: For those parents that are loath to lay down the law, that's some nice L alliteration, Larry Lierenfeld. We're going to discuss that after the break. Should you lay down the law with your kids or allow them to run up and down the aisle of the plane screaming, not putting on their seatbelt, unwilling to sit in their seat during takeoff, and say, oh, I'm doing permissive parenting right now. I'm doing the right thing. Should you do that? Or how can you set boundaries? That is what we'll discuss with Gary Dierenfeld on Therapy Thursdays on a Wednesday next.
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16: That I never knew that feeling? 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
1: A Porter Airlines flight from Victoria to Toronto was canceled last week. Not because of bad weather, not because of a mechanical failure, not because the turbine, or is it propeller, fell off the plane, or the door blast that opened mid-flight. That was just terrifying when that happened on a Southwest flight a few years ago. Whatever. Back to this story. It was canceled because of a kid that was running wild, running amok, wouldn't sit in their seat during takeoff. The internet at first got very upset. Then some people stood up for the family. You know, people have to fly with their kids. We're interpreting this one with Gary Dierenfeld, a therapist. It is Therapy Thursdays on a Wednesday. Before the break, we were kind of defending how difficult it is and how we should be more patient when
0: and now
1: parents...
0: the opposing view.
1: Yes. In the left corner was being patient with this family dealing with a kid. In the right corner is do better, parents. So should we allow our kids to do whatever they want without setting boundaries that can lead to behaviors like this?
0: Do you know how many parents I've already ignited by my phrase before the break when I said, lay down the law?
1: You sound like my dad. Keep going.
0: I'm a 70-year-old white guy. Of course, this is my language. But what do I mean by that? All I'm talking about is setting limits, boundaries, and expectations, even with a 3-year-old. And again, before the break, what I was explaining was changes to social economic conditions affect parenting. Parents are working their butts off just to make ends meet. They're less available to their children. They have parental guilt for not being available. And with that parental guilt comes permissiveness. I don't want to set those limits, boundaries, and expectations. I want to just have peace at home. And so the message to parents is, if you forego setting those limits, boundaries, and expectations, then you will have kids who rule the roost. And so, and also, I want to say here, we're talking about neurotypical kids. I'm not talking about those kids whose differences may create the conditions where it is more difficult for them. Okay, those are special circumstances. I'm talking about the vast majority of neurotypical kids and we as parents who are burnt out and having our own challenges being firm, being direct, in a sense, frustrating our kids.
1: We should call this show the Limits, Boundaries, and Expectations show with Gary Dierenfeld. I feel like whatever, you know, therapy or mental health or challenging topic we cover, it always comes back
0: to limits. To boundaries, limits, and expectations.
1: Yes, yeah. BLE.
0: You know, let's go Freudian for a moment.
1: Oh, boy.
0: And
1: I don't like my mom like that, Gary.
0: Do people even use that phrase anymore, Freudian? Anyways, there was a concept of frustration tolerance. We need to develop the capacity to manage frustration. And here's what people forget. You don't develop that capacity if you haven't been frustrated. So parents, I keep telling them, it's okay to frustrate your kid. Not mean-spiritedly, but just in terms of those boundaries, limits, and expectations. And if the kid pushes back, if they demonstrate their frustration, we don't forgo the limits, boundaries, and expectations. We maintain them, but we can support the child through their frustration, hence frustration tolerance.
1: The problem with the screaming child who won't sit in their seat or put on their seatbelt on the airplane is it's like a lot of this work you're talking about can't just be done the day the flight takes off.
0: So true.
1: So like if you're not parenting like this and you haven't and you've made these, I don't want to call them mistakes, but choices, you know, what you're saying is there's a better way, and I get all that, but it's not like you can make the change the day of the flight on the plane. Like that work needs to happen before that day. Because the it's like a pressure cooker, the airplane, for every like parenting mistake you've made, and there's no way out, you know? Like how do you fix this that day when you need it fixed?
0: I have worked with hundreds of parents in my private practice and literally thousands through hundreds of parenting workshops. Help, and typically it's the 3 to 4 year old, more so the 4 year old who is throwing the tantrums, and the parents are always acquiescing to the tantrum, which feeds the behavior. And again, we're talking about neurotypical kids here, where the issue is behavioral, not neurological per se.
1: Yeah.
0: Okay. So parents, you know, at some point you have to say, no, you're not going to get the cookie. And the kid is going to have their harangue because that is what they likely have learned so far. And you have to live through that child for a day or two or three where they do go bonkers at not getting the cookie. But as the parent remains firm, the child now learns there's a new sheriff in town. My harangue isn't going to outweigh the parents' judgment.
1: Back to the Boundaries, Limits, and Expectations show with Gary Dierenfeld. For parents who never learned that themselves, maybe they had relationships with their parents that weren't well-boundaried. They didn't, you know, this is the first time they're hearing about this. If they've listened to you on the show, it's definitely not the first time, but maybe it's the first time they're listening to us, okay? Sure. And then you're on the airplane and you've done everything not this way, you haven't set boundaries with your kid, and the kid's screaming. What do you do? What do you do in that moment if you're not well equipped to deal with it? Is there anything you can do?
0: You know, that's where, if this were the supermarket, that's where you see the parent scoop up their kid.
1: Yeah, but you can't leave the plane. You'll get arrested if you leave the plane. Like, you're trapped.
0: Correct. My heart actually goes out to these parents.
1: Imagine opening the emergency exit door, like, oh, I got to get out of this situation. Like, that's not a good idea.
0: Right. You are in a can where you can't, you know, you can't lift the lid on this one. You're stuck there with your kid. That's why they turn back to the gate to let this parent and child off the plane. And this is such an extraordinary situation. But sometimes that's all you can do. And the other thing that a parent can do, whether they like it or not, whether the child likes it, because these are extreme situations, not an extreme child, an extreme situation. You may have to hold that child. You literally restrain that child on your lap because you can't let the child go, you know, running up and down the aisles and amok. And it's, you know, it is sadly, and I want to emphasize sadly, just an extraordinary situation where it's going to be a mess. The real issue becomes, how do you manage this so it doesn't reoccur?
1: For next time, yeah.
0: That's all you can do. So I do want to, in a sense, conclude by saying, you know, I can see both sides of this. I have rachmonis for these parents. And yet, on a larger scale, I'm commenting to parents overall that there is a consequence for being inadvertently permissive. And so we have to evaluate our own parenting all the time.
1: And I want to end this interview from the famous line from Samuel L. Jackson from the movie Kids on a Plane, where he said, enough is enough. I've had it with all these mother fudging kids
0: yeah.
1: on this mother fudging plane. But no, I still, if you're watching this go down, you're not the parent, you're just a passenger and a kid's losing their mind. Just try to do what I do and tell yourself, families need to travel. What are you going to do?
17: Bring your calm.
1: Yeah, bring your calm. Gary, it's always a pleasure having you on the show.
17: Great to be with you, David.
1: That's a wrap on our show. 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
4: There's an important set of lessons for us to take about how quickly this moved and that this may be our new normal.
5: Wildfire review, what Premier David Eby is pledging as he meets with Bald Range fire evacuees. Good morning, everyone. Thanks for joining us. Hundreds of pages of court records are now public in the Tumba Ridge school shooting investigation. The files reveal some new details about the killer, but much of the evidence remains hidden from public view. The documents identify Jesse Van Rensselaer as the lone attacker and include a police report stating the shooter had mental health problems and a fascination with firearms. Investigators reviewed CCTV video of the shooting, police body camera footage, electronics, and online activity as they worked to understand what happened inside Tumba Ridge Secondary School. Despite hundreds of pages being released, many witness statements, digital records, and other investigative details remain blacked out. RCMP say the redactions are necessary to protect public safety and prevent copycat violence. With no criminal trial, inquest, or public inquiry in sight, many questions about what investigators learned and why so much of the evidence remains secret are still unanswered. BC's premier says the province will conduct an after-action review of its response to the Bald Range wildfire, which continues to burn out of control this morning near Summerland. The blaze is now 18,450 hectares in size, about 1.5 times the size of Vancouver. In an update last night, the BC Wildfire Service said thunderstorm activity had begun on its northwestern flank, which could increase fire behavior and challenge existing control lines. On Wednesday, BC Premier David Eby arrived in Penticton, where many evacuees are staying. He said the province's review will ensure it can be as prepared as possible to ensure supports are there in future incidents. And he added, the speed at which this fire grew may be the new normal for wildfires, and there are lessons to be learned.
4: The stories that I heard were very consistent, and they were around the speed of this horrific fire. From the Wildfire Service perspective, that it outran their modeling, and how quickly they had to pivot from what they call initial attack, where they show up to respond to a fire that's been reported, to just providing notice, getting people out as quickly as possible, knocking on doors, dropping the buckets, and just using the helicopters to get people lifted out of the area.
5: The Okanagan and Similkameen Regional District says crews have begun rapid damage assessments in some communities, and that work will continue as long as it's safe. It adds teams are working on re-entry pre-planning, but the area remains an active fire zone, and there's no timeline for re-entry. A so-called livestock hero who has been volunteering to save animals from the Summerland area has been sidelined. As Angela Jung reports, the organization he was working for says he broke protocols. They've had him stand down.
7: The sound of helicopters flying overhead, a reminder these horses were once close to the inferno.
8: It was very frightening. It was really frightening.
7: The danger was real. Security camera capturing one of the barns burning down. That's why Carolyn Dobler is so relieved her animals have been brought to safety.
8: I finally got everybody here in one place last night, and went home and had a good cry and was so grateful. They've all been rescued through Kaz and his team.
7: Hours before the Bald Range wildfire forced mass evacuations of people last Friday night, Casimir Nolan was out bringing horses to safety.
9: We don't need that red tape. We need to go save lives.
7: He was told the fastest way to get access into evacuation zones is by partnering with the Animal Lifeline Emergency Response Team, also known as ALERT. Monday night, Nolan shared some videos of the destruction in Boulder online, and shortly after was told he could no longer volunteer.
9: I don't understand, because it's pretty much been 100% support on anything that I posted, whether somebody has lost a house or their house is still standing there. They love the closure of it.
10: Where is the counseling? Where is the support? Where is all of that if someone is sitting at home and sees it on social media and they have a complete and utter breakdown, meltdown?
7: The president of the South Okanagan ALERT says that's why protocols are in place, and Nolan broke the rules by going into so-called red zones and recording video.
10: He went rogue on us. We had a complaint from the RCMP, and the RCMP asked us to have him stand down. Because if we break the rules, we'll get kicked out, and the last thing people need is for us to get kicked out.
7: Many livestock still unaccounted for. But Nolan won't be called to do the job. Angela Jung, Global News.
5: There's this hope on the horizon for people forced out of their homes, homes north of West Kelowna earlier this month. Evacuation orders remain in place for the Quipetuck Creek wildfire, but affected residents are being told to start preparing for re-entry. The Central Okanagan Emergency Operations Center says progress is being made to contain the fire. The next step will be safety assessments, which will be done in phases throughout the affected communities. The wildfires have resulted in a lot of people canceling their trips to the Okanagan, and some are now learning they are not going to be getting refunds. There is no policy in place for travel providers who are outside of evacuation areas about dealing with refunds. Maya Lang with Destination BC is emphasizing that travelers should be carefully investigating which areas are being impacted and which are safe to travel to.
0: The first thing that I encourage travelers is reach out to the hotel, reach out to the Airbnb, the place that you're staying. Make sure that you have the information. What are the cancellation policies, refund policies, and negotiate or discuss if you can.
5: Experts suggest booking your travel using a credit card, which may provide some coverage in case of cancellation. Legendary BC broadcaster John McKeachie has died.
1: And as you can appreciate, outside the venue, it's not only a beehive of activity, but tight security. The flame going to be lit the day the world's been waiting for since they extinguished it in Barcelona in the summer of 92.
5: McKeachie grew up in Victoria, playing baseball and basketball before pursuing a career in sports broadcasting. And after a stint with CKNW Radio, McKeachie landed a job with BCTV, now known as Global BC, where he worked for more than 25 years. McKeachie was recently inducted into the BC Sports Hall of Fame in the media category last spring. John McKeachie was 82 years old. What a legend.
2: Absolutely.
5: Yeah.
2: What a great personality, great broadcaster. I worked with John briefly in the 90s.
5: Yeah, and I worked with him briefly in the late 90s.
2: Yeah, it was late, 95 for me,
5: 98, 99
2: yeah.
5: For me, yeah.
2: Wow, yeah,
5: just
2: cool.
5: A huge personality, yeah. Such a kind man, and gift for the gab, right?
2: Yeah, absolutely, and we all grew up watching John, too, right? Mm-hmm. It's just so good, so great.
5: Thoughts are with his family this morning.
2: For sure. Thanks, Jason. It is going to be, again, I said this yesterday, an interesting weather pattern here for the next several days. Big trough of low pressure sitting over BC, meaning especially with daytime heating, we'll get some thunderstorms develop in the interior. Locally, let's check it out at the airport. It's 15 degrees, a couple clouds, but mostly clear. A sunny day ahead for Metro Vancouver right there. Just a beauty with highs, in the low to mid-20s, maybe as high as 27 degrees. Of course, still air quality issues, some warnings in effect for a lot of, well, these areas here. Not to the north, though. It's a lot fresher. We had a little more smoke come out of the, it looks like it was the fires near Boston Bar into the Fraser Valley yesterday, as expected, and the air quality issues are more pronounced in the Eastern Valley, but hazy in Metro Vancouver. But the other element here, look at the elements of showers coming this way, thunderstorms going that way, so there's a big trough in here. And with that trough, as I say, even this morning we're getting some lightning in the southeast corner and lots of it, but with the afternoon forecast, a greater chance of thunderstorms developing elsewhere in the interior right there. That would be some isolated showers or thunderstorms. Not for Metro Vancouver, though. A repeat later tomorrow with a risk of thunderstorms in the interior as well. But here are the highs, and again, consistency, 24-ish near the water, 27 elsewhere. Hazy conditions. There may be more cloud tomorrow morning with an isolated shower, but overall, fine summer pattern locally. 10-day forecast in 10. Jace?
5: Okay, thank you very much. Well, after days of cancellations, a brief reprieve in wildfire smoke is allowing flights to resume at Kelowna International Airport. The skies opened up over YLW to allow planes to land and depart from the airport on Wednesday. Travelers are getting in and out on time for the most part, but that could change quickly. Travelers are cautioned to stay up to date.
12: It's been sporadic, being able to arrive and depart aircraft. We've had approximately about 170 cancellations.
5: Air tankers operating in the airspaces and other recent flights have been disrupted. All right, 10 minutes after 5, let's check with Caitlin for the first time this morning. Look at the road, still dark out there.
13: I know, that's the one thing I'm not loving. I don't mind the sun going down earlier, but I wish it was brighter in the mornings. All right, we can still see here and everybody still has their headlights and taillights on, which is excellent news. There's some overnight road work over at the Portman Bridge. The HOV lane was blocked in both directions, and when I came in, they had it, at least for the eastbound travelers, they were still working there, but this meant to wrap up at 6 o'clock, so it's nice to see they've wrapped up early, and the moral this story is you're moving well in both directions and there's no trouble to be had as you make way across the Portman Bridge and beyond. Highway 1, a big construction zone. We got our camera back at 2:32, so you know it's going to be a good day today. You can see, kind of hard to see, of course, but they are still, of course, doing a lot of road work over there. There are some cones on that, so a bit of a traffic pattern change through that area for traffic in both directions. Whoa, take a photo of this. This is the Maryhill Bypass at Broadway without any lineup. I don't know how long that's going to last for, but it certainly is one of the busiest spots of the morning commute. That's your OK Tire traffic.
5: Thank you very much, Caitlin, for that first update. Much more still to come on Global News Morning, including fighting for emergency care in Merritt.
14: We're at the point now where I think faith has been lost.
5: How the mayor's frustration is now boiling over due to ongoing ER closures. That's story next.
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17: Good morning. It's a great start to the commute. There's minimal delays on the major routes. Traffic's moving well both ways through the Massey Tunnel. If you're going over the Alex Fraser Bridge, it's looking good both directions. If you're leaving Surrey, the Stalawasam Bridge, that's in good shape. And then Highway 1 westbound moving full speed over the Portman Bridge. Minimal delays from Coquitlam through North Vancouver. Canadian Tire's Back to Class Big Red Sale is on save up to 60% on Can't Miss Big Deals for School until August 20th. Exclusions apply. In the CKNW Traffic Center, I'm Dawn Powers.
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5: Here now, your market numbers. In Europe, London is down. Paris Eurostox 50 on the rise. In Asia, the Nikkei is up. Hang Seng and Shanghai are both down. Commodities now, gold and crude oil are both down. And the Canadian dollar is down. Pound and euro are up. The man convicted and then acquitted in the murder of a Winnipeg teen nearly 42 years ago has been sentenced to 10 years in prison for sexually assaulting and forcibly confining a Vancouver woman earlier this year. At a sentencing hearing Monday, court heard 62-year-old Mark Edward Grant and the 61-year-old victim were neighbors in the same downtown Eastside SRO building. The two had consumed drugs together in each other's apartments before Grant invited the woman back to his unit to do more drugs. Instead, court heard he attacked her from behind, covering her face, holding a knife to her throat, and binding her wrists before unleashing a violent five-hour sexual assault. Court heard the victim was eventually able to escape to her son's home, where she told him, quote, "I was raped all night."
6: This is a terrible incident. This was something that happened behind closed doors. It happened over several hours, a really prolonged sexual assault, something that nobody should ever be subject to.
5: In 2007, Grant was charged with first-degree murder in the death of 13-year-old Candace Dirksen, who vanished on her way home from school in Winnipeg in 1984. A jury found Grant guilty of second-degree murder in 2011, but the conviction was overturned on appeal because the trial judge erred, excluding evidence pointed to another possible killer. Grant was acquitted of murder at his second judge-alone trial in 2017. The mayor of Merritt is raising concerns about emergency room closures directly to the federal government. He says residents have been dealing with a recurring crisis for 4 years. Ben O'Hara Byrne has more.
15: The emergency room at Nicola Valley Hospital in Merritt was closed again late last week. That despite more than 200 wildfire evacuees in the community and wildland firefighters tackling flames nearby.
20: We've got to have an ER open, especially at this time right now where we're talking about the wildfires that are surrounding all of us at this point in time. It's a must. It has to happen.
15: So Merritt's mayor is now bypassing the province and sounding the alarm with Ottawa. In a letter to the federal minister of health, he writes, what began as occasional interruptions has become a recurring crisis over the past 4 years. He's asking the minister to work with the province to develop a sustainable long-term plan for rural emergency care and increase federal investments targeted specifically toward recruiting and retaining healthcare professionals in rural and remote communities.
21: We need more resources. We need to rethink our healthcare system. All of that will require massive investment. And the time to start was a long time ago. The next best time is today.
15: Merritt is not alone. The ER in 100 Mile House has had nearly 40 service disruptions this year, including under smoky skies this past weekend due to chronic staffing shortfalls. But Interior Health says relief is on the way in Merritt.
22: We have two new physicians coming to Merritt in 2027, one in the spring and one in the fall. So reassuring that we'll fill out our roster.
15: But the mayor has kept track of all service disruptions in Interior Health since 2022, and Faith is in short supply.
20: Every one of those pages is a closure. I'm having to get a bigger binder now because I can't put it all in here. So this is alarming, more than alarming. And this is where we're at, and that's why maybe there has to be a federal response to this.
15: And with wildfires adding new urgency, he now hopes Ottawa can provide a much-needed spark to solve what has become a chronic problem. Ben O'Hara Byrne, Global News, Victoria.
5: So to come on Global News Morning, another business along the Broadway corridor calls it quits.
23: It's like, you know, like right now it completely sucks.
5: Why the owners of Fable Diner are tossing in the towel. Stay with us.
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17: Keep in mind, if you're going through Surrey, there's a closure Fraser Highway between 140th and 96th, and then there's reduced lanes on Fraser Highway from the closure stretching into Langley until 200th. There is also road work in Port Coquitlam on the Maryhill Bypass of the Coquitlam River Bridge, narrow lanes both ways and a lane shift both directions. At the BC Ferries, Tuasson to Swartz Bay, a 2 Stanley Wait, 10 a.m. also sold out. 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
5: Big night at BC Place, AC/DC here in Vancouver. Festivities start at 7 o'clock, Mark. I bet you it will be sold out.
2: Yeah.
5: Impossible to get a hotel room in Vancouver. Wow. Metro Vancouver these days.
2: They can still do it, eh? Yeah. That's great. Mm-hmm. Love it. Jason, good morning. Thanks very much. This is a little bit of daylight showing up now, which is important to see how much wildfire smoke is out there. It's not obvious on the satellite imagery, so we need the good old sun to show us. And there is some wildfire smoke creeping in. It looks like from the fires around Boston Bar. Into certainly the Fraser Valley and parts of Metro Vancouver. So we'll see how that materializes. But other than that, sunshine today, hazy, high temperatures about 20, well, let's go mid-20s overall. Some places a little higher near the water, about 24. Tomorrow, there could be a very isolated thunderstorm in the morning in the lower mainland. Tomorrow, it's an outside chance, but it's an unstable air mass. There are the temperatures right now. And what I mean by unstable is especially during the afternoons, we'll have some spotty showers or thunderstorms pop up in a big chunk of the interior, at least the south especially. And right now, we're also getting some lightning creeping into the west and east Kootenay region. Yesterday, we had some in the Okanagan, some lightning in the afternoon, and could easily have that again today. The long term, I'll have in a moment the 10-day forecast, but consistent temperatures, 24-ish near the water, a little higher away from the ocean, hazy the next couple of days. I put that slight chance of a thunderstorm in here tomorrow morning. Some of the computer models showing that. And the long-term looks dry through the weekend. Looks like a really fine weekend. And into next week, Jason, there's the prognosis. Temperatures up and down a little, but comfortable, I'd say, with sun and cloud next week. There you go.
5: Still no rain. Okay, thanks, Mark. An East Vancouver diner is closing its doors after 10 years in business. The owner says it's because of the ongoing Broadway subway construction, and he's tired of the financial losses. Aaron MacArthur has a story.
27: Broadway might be open in Mount Pleasant, but Fable Diner is still behind a chain link fence. The restaurant has been here since 2016. Now it's closing its doors.
29: Right now it completely sucks.
27: Fable survived COVID, but owner Ron McGilvery says it couldn't survive years of subway construction. Road closures, changing traffic patterns, and limited access have made it harder for customers to get here.
29: I mean, the fence is still up.
0: It's been up for 5 years now, and they still don't know when it's done.
27: McGilvery says the uncertainty has made it impossible to keep absorbing the losses.
1: So you just walk away?
0: There's no choice. I mean, it's either that or stay and, you know, not knowing when they're going to finish it and go bankrupt. And, you know, we sold our house back in 2022, so that money's almost gone, and so I don't have another house to sell.
11: The final straw came with the six-month-long closure of Broadway at Main Street. The closure has moved farther west, down Broadway, and business groups say other owners will be forced to close their doors. Critics argue the provincial government has squandered its opportunity to help small business.
12: These people are not asking for handouts, they're asking for help. Low interest, no interest bridge financing loans to get to the other side of this delay. They're asking for a property tax break. You know, this project is in the billions. And these folks, any way that you can help them is in the low millions.
27: The provincial government in a statement says compensation is not an option. The Ministry of Transportation is doing everything possible to minimize impacts. For Fable, about 30 employees are now looking for work. While the diner is closing, McGilvery says the Fable brand is not finished.
0: Hopefully the right opportunity comes up, like a food truck or, you know, like something in the neighborhood or like a pop-up.
27: Fable Diner's last service is August 23rd. Aaron MacArthur, Global News.
5: All right, 10 days to get one last meal at Fable Diner, Caitlin.
13: All right, that's sad. Mm-hmm. Okay. Well, Jason, it's looking good here in Metro Vancouver for this Thursday morning commute. Highway 1 at 232nd, not too bad this morning. Lots of construction if you are heading in that direction. And if you are heading out of town and perhaps you're not usually cruising along Highway 1, you can expect minor delays at this time of day and certainly a lot of road work. Now, if you are heading out of town, keep in mind that we do have some highway closures. Trans-Canada Highway 1 remains closed between Hell's Gate right up to Jackass Mountain Summit. There you go. Also, Highway 97 is closed between Penticton and Peachland, and West Side Road as well between Main Street and Highway 97 North. So some areas obviously closed due to some wildfire action. Getting busy. I think Wednesday is the quietest day on the water because all other days in the summer are quite busy. It's a two-sailing wait from Tawasin to Swartz Bay, even a one-sailing wait in the other direction, and a two-sailing wait right now to Duke Point from Tawasin. Jason?
5: Kevin, thank you for that. And stay with us. Today's top stories are just ahead with Sonia. What new unsealed documents are revealing this morning about the Tumbler Ridge shooter? That story and more when we come back.
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16: The Vancouver-Burnaby border, ongoing roadwork is boundary at Vanesse, where northbound's down to single lane, southbound also affected. In Vancouver, sewer work has a closure of West 12th Avenue between Balsam and U Street. Broadway's closed between Cambie and Alberta. You can try 8th, 10th, or 12th Avenue as an alternate route. And there's still a pedestrian zone set up where Granville's closed from Davie to Georgia. Needing an oil change or maintenance check? Drop into Mr. Lou Plus Tires. No appointment needed before you hit the road this summer. 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In the CKNW Traffic Center, I'm Dawn Powers.
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17: Global News at 5:30. Good morning. I'm John Strait. New court records have been released in the Tumbler Ridge school shooting investigation. Global's Jermaine Adeo reports.
20: The documents identify Jesse Van Rootseler as the lone attacker and include a police document describing mental health problems and a fascination with firearms. Despite hundreds of pages being released, many witness statements, digital records, and other investigative details remain blacked out. The RCMP's justification for sealing the records is to protect public safety and prevent copycat attacks. The redactions, however, leave major questions about what investigators learned and why so much of the evidence remains hidden from public view. Romina Dea, Global News.
17: A teenager's in hospital after a crash in West Vancouver involving an electric dirt bike. Police say this happened around 5 yesterday afternoon near Mathers Avenue and 30th Street. No word on an extent of their injuries. Now, if you saw what happened or have dash cam footage of the area between 5 and 5:20 p.m., you're asked to contact West Vancouver Police. Thousands of people remain evacuated from their homes in the Summerland area because of the Bald Range wildfire, over 18,000 hectares in size. Emergency Management Minister Kelly Green says she understands evacuees are desperate for information, but it's still an active fire zone.
21: We are calling in heavy urban search and rescue to assist with rapid damage assessments. We have done this in other fires where there can be hazardous situations. We want to make sure that everybody is kept safe at all times. As that information becomes available, we'll have the regional district and municipality reach out directly to their constituents.
17: Meantime, after days of cancellations, a break from wildfire smoke has allowed commercial planes to take flight again in the Okanagan. Global's Travis Lowe is hearing from Kelowna International Airport CEO Sam Samadar.
22: We've had approximately about 170 cancellations.
23: On Wednesday, the skies opened up over YLW, and for the most part, everyone was getting in and out on time. But that could change at any time. And while it's related to smoke, it's more complex than just that.
22: When you look at the air tanker activity over the dealing with the fires, there's obviously airspace required to do that. And that particular airspace has a huge impact on our approaches in and out of the airport.
23: YLW now operating with one instrumental approach open to the north for both arrivals and departures, which isn't ideal for major airlines.
22: To talk to your air carrier on terms of the flight schedule. But, you know, the other pieces have an alternate plan. There are other means. If you have to get to Vancouver or Calgary to pick up your next segment of your flight, for example.
23: Travis Lowe, Global News, Kelowna.
17: We're learning more about the closure later this month of a popular Mount Pleasant diner.
0: Like right now, it completely sucks.
24: After 10 years in Mount Pleasant, Fable Diner is closing. Owner Ron McGilvery says years of Broadway subway construction, delays, and reduced access have made the restaurant impossible to sustain. The restaurant still behind a chain link fence.
0: I mean, the fence is still up. It's been up for 5 years now, and they still don't know when it's done.
24: The Mount Pleasant Business Improvement Association says Fable is far from alone, saying the provincial government has completely ignored business owners in the corridor.
12: These people are not asking for handouts. They're asking for help. They're asking for low interest, no interest bridge financing loans to get to the other side of this delay. They're asking for a property tax break. You know, this project is in the billions. And these folks, any way that you can help them is in the low millions.
24: Fable Diner's last service is August 23rd. Aaron MacArthur, Global News.
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16: still looking good for traffic on the major routes. If you're going through the valley, there is ongoing roadwork affecting traffic both ways on Highway 1 between Mount Lehman and 232. There is roadwork in Surrey at the intersection of 176 and 64th. Waiting on Counterflow to be put in at the Massey Tunnel. Until then, it's looking good both ways. There is no delays leaving Delta at the Alex Fraser, and traffic's moving well out of Surrey at the Stalawasan Bridge.

0: With some added humidity. Just a few clouds this evening. Overnight and first thing tomorrow morning, there is a risk of a thunderstorm in here briefly, as the air mass again is quite unstable. Otherwise, sun and cloud tomorrow with highs 24 to 28. Sunny and very warm on the weekend. Highs 24 to 28. Overnight lows mild at 16.
1: Thank you, Mark. Outside CKNW in downtown Vancouver, 15 degrees and mainly clear. Now the business news. Dow futures up 117. Canadian dollar is trading lower at 71.76 cents U.S. Global News Time, 5:35. I'm John Strait.
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4: Good morning, everyone. It is Thursday. It is August the 13th. I'm Simi Sarah. Welcome to the show. It's a lot to catch up on this morning, so let's get right to it with John Strait from the Global Newsroom. Good morning, John.
1: Good morning, Simi. How are you?
4: I'm good, thank you. Let's start with that weather out there. What are we in store for today?
1: Yeah, it's going to clear this morning, a little hazy again, that wildfire smoke pouring in from the Fraser Canyon, just like yesterday. Windy near noon, high of 27. With the humidity, it's going to feel like 33, so pretty hot today. Increasing cloudiness tonight, again, a 30% chance of showers, and then a risk of thunderstorm tomorrow, chance of showers, hazy again, highs of 32, and then sunny Saturday, Sunday. And Monday looks like a mix of sun and cloud.
4: It was nice and breezy yesterday afternoon, though. Did you notice that?
1: Yeah, breezy, and then got hot late afternoon.
4: Oh, no, it was hot. As soon as you stepped out, I was surprised. Every time I stepped out into the sun, like, the shade was quite nice.
1: Yep.
4: And then as soon as you stepped in the sun, you were like, oh, that is hot.
1: Yeah, yeah,
4: surprisingly so. Okay, and so it doesn't sound like we're getting a ton of precipitation. So what's our wildfire situation this morning?
1: Yeah, no word on any major growth overnight. That's good news. So the status quo there. Fire still closing in at just under 19,000 hectares. There are thousands of people still not allowed back into their homes, of course, in the Summerland area. Premier David Eby was in Penticton yesterday meeting with evacuees. He says everyone is shocked at just how fast this wildfire moved.
5: There's an important set of lessons for us to take about how quickly this moved, and that this may be our new normal for fire speed, and that a crucial piece of work that we have to do is an after-action review, which we will do, to determine how we can be as prepared as possible to ensure the supports are there.
1: Yeah, he says there also will have to be conversations about construction where forests meet communities.
5: The themes include things like, should we be having discussions about requirements for new builds in interface areas to make sure that they're more resilient to wildfire, sprinkler systems, exterior cladding, that kind of thing? And what would that look like from the provincial level?
1: Yeah, so will sprinkler systems be mandatory, for example, if you're building in the Okanagan, right?
4: I mean, it's probably a good idea, right? And we know we've talked to people in the past, in the last couple of years, who've made those changes and what a difference it can make. Like automatic sprinklers on the outside of your house that you can turn on. And, you know, if there's a wildfire nearby, like that's, and the metal roof, you and I talked about this the other day, the metal roof is a huge thing to do.
1: Yeah, absolutely. Yeah, and you see those homes, right? Destroyed, and then the one in the middle has the metal roof or the sprinklers, and it's untouched.
4: Yeah, so sad, but yeah, I mean, we have to make innovations to protect ourselves. Maybe this is one of them, so we'll talk more about that. You just mentioned Premier David Eby there, so that's been a day of touring. Yesterday was a day of touring, right? The wildfire situation?
1: Yeah, exactly. We believe it was just a one day. I'm not sure if he's back there today. Don't see anything on the plan today. We're reaching out to other evacuees. We spoke to someone named Aaron Fay. He was forced to flee their Summerland farm several days ago.
6: For us, it's been, you know, it's been okay. And we did get word that our house survived. So that was a big relief for us. A lot of our neighbors didn't make it. Their homes are completely gone and they've got nothing to go back to.
1: He says the concern now is also about his livestock.
6: Took our dogs, some of our possessions, our RV, so we had some place to stay. but we had to leave our pigs and our chickens and our ducks behind.
1: He's hoping to get back soon to check on the animals. Yeah, he has to be patient, right?
4: Yeah, I have to. And I guess all the evacuees have to be patient at this point, because we were talking to the mayor of Clinton yesterday. We've talked

0: to the mayor of Summerland, and they're all just, all these municipalities right now are making plans to get people back in, but it has to be done step by step. It can't just, oh, everybody can go home now.
1: Yeah, a team has to go in and assess the damage, first of all, right? You've got the down power lines, very dangerous situation, so that's going to happen in the next couple of days.
0: Okay, so everybody just has to wait. Now, let's talk as well about some other news. What is this e-scooter study?
1: Yeah, new data highlighting how dangerous these things are for kids. 800 doctors in the field were surveyed to gather this information. This is the Canadian Pediatric Surveillance Program. 10 kids last year died from these things. 6 in Ontario, 12 more admitted to intensive care, 26 treated in hospital for more than 2 days. Now, Dr. Daniel Rosenfield, he works in the children's ER at Toronto's Hospital for Sick Children. He says he rarely works a shift without seeing an e-scooter injury.
2: They're inherently unstable. They go very quickly, and people have almost no protection in them or around them. So unfortunately, that number didn't surprise me. And, I suspect we missed a few cases as well.
1: Yes, these are not toys.
2: When you start looking at these devices as kind of motor vehicles, as opposed to children's toys, which often they're kind of marketed as, sometimes it's surprising it's only that, unfortunately, given how many kids you see. Almost every metropolitan and frankly, even rural settings in Canada are seeing tons of these devices.
1: Yeah, this is the first report to show the national scale of these severe injuries for kids.
0: Certainly, this is like the summer of the e-scooter e-dirt bike. Wouldn't you say that?
1: Absolutely. Yeah, we have an e-scooter station near home. And if you set up a camera and watch some of this stuff, holy moly, you know.
0: You'd go viral, John. That's what would happen.
1: Go viral, yeah. Helmets. Who needs helmets?
0: Who needs helmets? Just in my front yard sitting there, which I often do. I'm sitting in the front yard, you know, reading or whatever, and just, you could see kids going around, like, I'm talking fast, crazy fast. And the other day I was standing there with my son, he's 26, right? Mm-hmm. But we were watching these kids just go kind of crazy in the intersection in front of my house. It's kind of kitty corner from my house, on their e-scooters, one of them on an e-dirt bike. And I saw this like look of longing on his face.
1: Yeah.
0: And I looked at him and he said, oh man, if I were that age again, he goes, that would be me. I said, yeah, thank goodness it's not, because it just looks like it's an accident waiting to happen, if you ask me.
1: I know. We had our BMX bikes back in the day, right? Building ramps and jumping around. And that was the dangerous thing back then. But these are so much faster than BMX bikes.
0: I watch kids go just whipping by my house on the street on these things. The other day they were doing laps around the block. Mm-hmm. And so I was watching them go, like, whoop, there they go, and whoop, there they go again. And I thought, oh boy, this is just all summer long I have watched this happen.
1: Yeah. We're in the early days of these things, and I guess if we don't clamp down, well, these injuries and sadly deaths will continue. Ugh, right?
0: Yeah, I know. So terrible. Okay. And one more thing for us to talk about this morning. We have to remember someone who was really important to the British Columbia broadcasting world.
1: Yeah, here is his voice.
3: Last night also in Saskatoon, it was Dave King's squad versus the Soviets, with all the BC players figuring prominently.
1: Yeah, of course, John McKeachy, right? BC TV, CKNW, 1040, CBC as well, 40 years in the sports business. I found some good moments of McKeachy. Here he is tracking down Wayne Gretzky on the side of a road.
4: Why didn't you want to be a Canuck?
5: That's not true. I'd love to play in Vancouver. If they would have traded for me, I would have been here as fast as I came here to play for St. Louis.
4: So what made that fall apart?
5: I have no idea. You have to talk to the management about that stuff.
4: You want to practice now?
5: Go home and practice.
4: Okay, find you if you're late.
5: I hope not. All right, Johnny. All right. My credit to you for finding us.
0: I love that Johnny too, right? So you can tell that all the players back then knew exactly who he was.
1: Everyone knew he was, including the late Jim Robson here at BC TV with a poem for McKeachy on his birthday.
6: He's fun to watch and listen to, from highlight to disaster. McKeachy proves that any jerk can be a bad sportscaster. Happy birthday, John. Happy birthday.
1: And then they hit him in the face with a cake right afterwards. I mean, what a great moment. John McKeachy.
0: I love where you found all this stuff. Yeah, John McKeachy passed away. How old was he?
1: 82.
0: Oh, wow. Okay.
1: Inducted in the BC Sports Hall of Fame last year.
0: Just last year.
1: Yep.
0: That seems like I was a little late. Probably should have done that earlier, for sure. Absolute legend. John, thank you for that. Also, great audio. Well done.
1: Thank you. Have a great show.
0: You too. That's John Strait from the Global Newsroom. And lots for us to talk about this morning. We're going to get right into it coming up next. But first, we'll check your traffic.
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8: Good news is still problem-free on the roads, and there's minimal delays on the major routes. With the nicer weather comes extra road work in Delta Ladner. Trunk is closed between 72nd and 80th. You could detour through Vandre Bay Airport. In Surrey, SkyTrain Construction has Fraser Highway closed between 140th and 96th. And in Port Coquitlam, road work is on the Maryhill Bypass at the Coquitlam River Bridge, affecting traffic both ways with a reduced speed zone. 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In the CKNW Traffic Center, I'm Dawn Powers.
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0: Now, one of the big stories this morning that you will see unfold across all news outlets is the story about the court documents in the Tumblr Ridge case. We're going to dive a little deeper into that right now for you. So media outlets across the country, they went to court to try to get some transparency on this. They're hoping to try and understand what happened in the months leading up to the shooting on February the 10th. So now these documents have been released, and they show that the Tumblr Ridge killer, 18-year-old Jesse Van Roostelaar, was a name that was known to local police. Global News has gone through the documents. Here's more of what they found.
2: Hundreds of pages of court documents finally released after national media fought for transparency in the public interest. New chilling details revealed about the young killer, but a seismic amount of information is being withheld.
21: The Tumblr Ridge killer, 18-year-old Jesse Van Roostelaar, was a known name to local officers. But what is the context? The information heavily censored. A sworn police document known as an ITO, written by RCMP Constable Jonathan Paquin, confirms Jesse had mental health problems and was fascinated by firearms. The shooter, a male who identified as female, was the eldest child in the family, and the records note they were obsessed with guns. Five innocent children and an educator gunned down in the safety of their school before the killer shot themselves. The horror that unfolded inside Tumblr Ridge Secondary captured on a police body camera. The shooting recorded on CCTV from inside the school. I have watched CCTV footage from Tumblr Ridge Secondary, writes the investigating Mountie, but pages and pages of potential context and crucial details blacked out by authorities, leaving only the confirmation that Van Roostelaar acted as a lone wolf. The particulars of 80 witness statements missing. The savagery of that day began at home. Van Roostelaar killed their mother and brother first. Police discovered insecure firearms at the family home, but the theme of secrecy continues. Four traced firearms remain shrouded in mystery. Why is this important? Disturbing questions linger. Why did RCMP seize guns from Van Roostelaar's home? Why were they returned, given the history of mental health issues? And were any of the seized weapons used in the mass shooting? Police obtained five search warrants, hunting for digital clues, electronics, suicide notes, and manifestos. But Van Roostelaar's social media and phone records hit a black wall. It is entirely unknown to the public if anything was found to help make sense of the massacre. The tragedy highlights a global struggle with online threats. The FBI found two ChatGPT accounts believed to be used by the young killer, one which OpenAI banned without alerting RCMP. What they contain remains completely hidden from the public.
2: The RCMP's justification for sealing the records, it prevents copycats and protects public safety. Yet with no criminal trial, inquest, or inquiry in sight, the Mounties have not released evidence to the public as to how transparency poses any risk. Romina Dea, Global News.
0: Now, there's more about this on our website. You can go to cknw.com or globalnews.ca. You will see this everywhere today as media outlets kind of comb through these documents that were released. So keep it tuned in right here to CKNW for the latest on that. Now, we have a lot of other stories to talk about this morning as well. Don't forget, we've got PNE Fair gate and ride passes to give away this morning. Your chance to win those coming up. We have a $100 gift card to Lep Farm Market to give away. And of course, we have our Simi Staycation prize package. That's right. We're giving away one of these today. We have another one to give away tomorrow. This is the ultimate island base camp adventure for two from Tourism Mount Washington in partnership with Campbell Rivers Association of Tour Operators and Mount Washington Alpine Resort. You get two nights accommodation. You get a helicopter tour. You get chairlift passes. This is going to be beautiful to take that ride. You get passes for a day tour on the water. You also get an Caribbean Ocean Adventures Fishing Package and Boat Tour. This is amazing. You're going to have such a great time. It's worth $1,800. Your chance to win the Simi Staycation Prize Pack is coming up on the show this morning. So, yep, it's going to be a good one. Lots of stuff to give away today. We love that, of course. First up, we are going to talk about some of the ways that we're trying to mitigate all of the effects that we're seeing with the heat and wildfires. And one of the things that we've talked a lot about, oh, in the last 10, 15 years, is this idea of having a green roof. You saw it on the convention center, right? You see it in some buildings. Why aren't we doing more of this when we know how good they are for the environment? What is the downside? Well, we're going to find out coming up next.

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3: Taking a look at your traffic every 10 minutes now, here's Dawn Powers.
4: Seen delays in Surrey. Ongoing roadwork is at the intersection of 176 and 64th, affecting north and southbound. At the BC Ferries, Tawasana Swartz Bay, a two-seanly wait. The 8 and 9 a.m. almost sold out, and the 10 a.m. is also full. Tawasana Duke Point, a two-seanly wait. 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In the CKNW Traffic Center, I'm Dawn Powers.
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21: Global News at 6 a.m. Good morning. I'm John Strait. New court records have been released from the Tumbler Ridge school shooting investigation. Global's Romina Dea reports.
22: Documents identify Jesse Van Rootselaar as the lone attacker and include a police document saying the shooter had mental health problems and a fascination with firearms. Investigators reviewed CCTV video of the shooting, police body camera footage, electronics, and online activity. While hundreds of pages have now been released, large portions of the evidence remain redacted, including many witness accounts and details from the digital investigation. The RCMP's justification for sealing the records is to protect public safety and prevent copycat violence. But with no criminal trial, inquest, or public inquiry in sight, questions remain about the extent of the secrecy and what evidence authorities believe could pose a risk if released. Ramina Dea, Global News.
21: Premier David Eby has met with evacuees in the Okanagan area where it's feared many homes may have been destroyed by the Bald Range wildfire.
12: There's an important set of lessons for us to take about how quickly this moved and that this may be our new normal.
17: As the federal government implied, it has funds approved and ready to spend. Telling Global News in a statement, we are awaiting the province's confirmation of its specific needs so that we can move forward.
12: To be clear, we would never turn down federal funding.
17: Eby insisting that offer is only for accommodation. Closer to the U.S.-Canada border, this First Nation is on watch.
19: We're surrounded by fires. You take a look at northeast, southwest, we're surrounded.
17: Nestled between blazes, burning to the north in Summerland and to the south in Washington State, with intimate knowledge of just how quickly flames can shift. Devastated by wildfire in 2018.
19: It jumped three mountains within 24 hours. That's how bad the winds got here.
17: Sarah McDonald, Global News, Penticton, BC.
21: Instead of speedboats, it's the sound of helicopters echoing through the Okanagan right now, and as Global's Kylie Stanton reports, that's enough to cloud many summer vacation plans.
23: Jesse Moffat and his family were driving from Calgary to Kelowna as the Bald Range fire broke out. They had made it as far as Revelstoke when things went from bad to worse, forcing the decision to turn around.
24: You've got fires to the north, you've got fires to the south. The area is under incredible strain. So we contacted the owner through VRBO, and he basically said, it's fine. It's not his fault. It's not his responsibility.
23: After nearly a week of back and forth, the Moffitts have yet to receive a full refund, amounting to more than $9,000. This despite the province declaring a provincial state of emergency and warning tourists to stay away. But with no blanket policy in place, all travel providers are setting their own refund rules. Travel expert Claire Newell.
25: Make sure you read your documentation. They all have very different policies, and I think you need to understand before you just hit cancel and realize that you may be out a lot of money.
23: With wildfires now a part of the new reality of summer travel, the best protection comes before you book in the form of credit card coverage or insurance policies. Kylie Stanton, Global News.
21: An aggressive bear and two cubs are causing problems in Port Moody, and now there are calls for their relocation before someone gets hurt. One family says the bears have been on their property multiple times and even ripped apart a shed where they secure their garbage. Lindsay Meredith says he spotted them in the ravine on his property.
26: This one, aggressive, wants to do a stare down, looking for a fight. Throw in two cubs for good luck, you've got yourself a bomb on your hands. And you know what? Yeah, I want some action on this one.
21: Neighbors say they're used to seeing bears in the area, but this particular one is much more aggressive. Global News Time, 6:04. 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
3: Hi, everyone. Westbound is moving good over the Portman Bridge. Minimal delays through Coquitlam, that Burnaby Lake stretch, and Vancouver. No slowdowns leaving Surrey at the Stalawasan Bridge. Northbound Highway 91 seeing some delays grow from 72nd up towards the Alex Fraser. And counterflow is in at the Massey Tunnel. It's looking good both ways through the tube. Canadian Tire's back to class. 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In the CKNW Traffic Center, I'm Dawn Powers.
27: Good morning, I'm Mark Madriga in the Global Sky Tracker Weather Center. Sunshine, Metro Vancouver today. Hazy highs, 24 to 27. It'll feel a little hotter with some added humidity. Just a few clouds this evening. Overnight and first thing tomorrow morning, there is a risk of a thunderstorm in here briefly, as the air mass again is quite unstable. Otherwise, sun and cloud tomorrow with highs 24 to 28. Sunny and very warm on the weekend. Highs 24 to 28. Overnight lows mild at 16.
21: Thank you, Mark. Outside CKNW in downtown Vancouver, 15 degrees and clear. Now the business news. Dow futures up 167. Canadian dollar trading higher, 71.74 cents U.S. Oil trading lower at $81 U.S. a barrel. 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I'm John Strait.
28: It's not that easy being green.
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3: Not going to lie, we all got a giggle out of playing a little Kermit the Frog at this hour. Have you ever seen what's called a living roof? Like, I remember when it was a big deal that the new convention center at the time was going to have this living roof. And there's another one, actually, that I see on my way home every day. But here's the problem. They're a great idea. They look fantastic when they are first installed. But what happens a few years down the line? Do they still look that great? Is that why we don't build more of them? Well, Taylor Wishart has studied this. Taylor is with the Department of Earth, Environmental, and Planetary Sciences at the University of Tennessee. And Taylor, thanks so much for being here.
2: Hi, thank you so much for having me.
3: Taylor, is having a living roof, is that beneficial?
2: It is absolutely beneficial. A green roof can tackle a lot of issues for us, especially with climate change, primarily with heat and water. So cities trap heat. We know this. It causes something called the urban heat island effect, and this is just because there's so much dark asphalt and concrete. Plants on green roofs can help fight this effect by absorbing sunlight for photosynthesis and also by cooling the air via a process called evapotranspiration, which is really just how plants sweat. And then with regards to water, they act like giant sponges. So depending on your roof design and where the roof is located, green roofs can absorb somewhere between 50 to 80% of rainwater that falls onto them. And during intense storms, this is especially useful in mitigating massive amounts of water flooding into city sewers, causing floods, or causing runoff pollution. So they are very beneficial. Especially as we're facing climate issues.
3: So then why don't more buildings, and we're talking about cities here, we're not talking about outside of cities, but why don't more buildings in cities go this route then?
2: The biggest hurdle is going to be the upfront cost. So installing a green roof is typically more expensive initially than putting down a standard tar or membrane roof. And traditional construction industries are also sort of creatures of habit. And they like to stick to what they know and what will cost them less on day one, even though green roofs do actually save money and energy in the long run. It can also be very hard to retrofit a building to be structurally capable of holding a green roof. The most opportunities to put one in only come with the construction of new buildings because you don't tend to find them being put on older, already established buildings.
3: The other problem, Taylor, that I tend to see with them is that they look great at first, but, you know, 3, 4, 5 years later, you go back and look at them and they don't look so good.
2: Yes. Something that I think it's really important to emphasize is that they're great, but they are a constructed infrastructure. And like all infrastructure, they need to be upkept to get all of these amazing benefits that they provide, which can include an extended roof life. And it's good for our mental health to see a lot of green, but you have to properly maintain them long term. You need routine checkups for weeding, you need to check irrigation, and you need to monitor the vegetation. And if you invest in this upkeep, the roof can pay you back tenfold in durability and performance. It can also make up for the initial carbon footprint that constructing them causes. So they're excellent tools, but we have to be diligent with their care and upkeep. Otherwise, they will fall apart. They'll fall into disarray. They might even be removed. Yeah, they can look very messy. And sometimes it's part of the design, but most people, when they put in a green roof, they want that really, really kind of like crisp edged.
3: They want it to look like lush and green and nice. And then I find now when I drive by it, it does not look that way.
2: No, they want it to look like a garden. And some green roofs are designed to look like gardens. And then they end up not looking like them because they do fall apart. And that is in part because maintenance does cost money and it takes time. And you have to have somebody that, one, knows how to upkeep the roof, but two, that you're willing to pay to upkeep the roof. And it doesn't need to happen like every day, but it does need to happen probably on a monthly basis, at least when it's warmer and wetter out.
3: Yeah, I could see where that is the holdup. How popular are these, Taylor? Like when you took a look at them, how common would you say these are?
2: Honestly, it depends on where you are. So they're actually pretty common in Vancouver, for instance, but down in the southeastern United States, they're not quite so common. And part of this does have to do with whether or not cities incentivize them. So, for instance, the city of Philadelphia has a great incentive program where they'll cover up to 50% of your installation cost. But you don't find that in all cities, and that's going to vary based on the politics of your state or region or even your city. So it's, their prevalence is going to depend on where you are, but somewhere like Washington, D.C., for example, they have a ton of green roofs. You can look at a satellite image and see that that city is just covered in them.
3: Okay, are they doing the maintenance, though? Like, do they understand how important that is?
2: I think they might, because if you actually, it's pretty neat. If you go to, you can Google, like, Washington, D.C. green infrastructure database, and they track their green infrastructure. But that's not super common. And part of the problem is that cities will incentivize the installations of these roofs, but then they won't necessarily go and check to make sure that they're being upkept later. So that's sort of an exception to a rule. Most cities do not have a database like that. Most cities are not checking. And that is part of why you're seeing roofs fall apart over time.
3: Right. Interesting. Well, Taylor, thank you so much for joining us today.
2: Thank you so much for having me.
3: That's Taylor Richard, who is with the Department of Earth, Environmental, and Planetary Sciences at the University of Tennessee, and did some work in studying a living roof, or like a green roof, or it's like a planting, right, on top of the roof of buildings. We have a couple of really notable ones here in the city of Vancouver. Convention Center is one. There's at the University of Canada West building, if you're like edge of Yale Town, heading over the Granville Street Bridge. That's the one that I pass every day. And it started out looking great, but then after a while you go, these aren't looking that good. And you're right, it's the maintenance. Taylor's absolutely right. Is that people, maybe they don't budget for it, which is funny because if you have a swimming pool, you know that comes with upkeep and maintenance, and you do that. If you have a lawn, that comes with upkeep and maintenance, and you do that. But for some reason, in many cases, you install one of these living roofs and people don't do the upkeep or the maintenance. And then it just looks kind of messy and not very nice after a while, right? If you want to weigh in, send me at cknw.com. Right now, we want to reward some early listeners out there. That's right. We are going to give away our PNE Fair gate and ride passes. That's right. The PNE is back. Well, I mean, it's back in 9 days. It kicks off on August the 22nd, running through till September the 7th. Now, you can get your tickets online, or you could try for some tickets right now. We have a pair of gate passes and a pair of ride passes to give away. If you would like to do this, and it's our random trivia question, by the way, is how you're going to win this, call us now, 604-602-7373. That's right. New number, 604-602-7373. That's how you're going to win these PNE Fair gate and ride passes. We're going to give these away coming up next.
4: 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I heard about Discovery School, and through the support of CKNW, we've been able to ensure that both of our girls can continue at Discovery, and it's like a weight has been lifted off their shoulders. They're more self-confident, and they have more self-esteem to take part in extracurricular activities.
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6: If you're going through Vancouver, ongoing sewer work has a full closure of West 12th Avenue between Balsam and U. You're also going to find on the Vancouver-Burnaby border roadwork boundary at Vanesse, where northbound's down to single lane, southbound has the left turn lane blocked. There is ongoing... It's looking good if you're going westbound over Highway 1 over the Portman Bridge, seeing delays in that Coquitlam stretch, and then seeing pockets of volume through the Burnaby Lake stretch. Starting this Friday, visit Shoppers Drug Mart for the Bonus Redemption event and get more for your points valid in-store and online. In the CKNW Traffic Center, I'm Dawn Powers.
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3: It is that time of year again. It is time for the PNE. It's kicking off on August the 22nd, runs through till September the 7th. We want to send you with this pair of gate and ride passes that we have to give away right now. And I've got a random trivia question. So first up this morning is Stephen. Good morning, Stephen.
36: Morning, Simi.
3: Do you love going to the PNE?
36: I've been going for years.
3: Oh, it's so good, right? Do you like going and checking out stuff that you could buy, or do you like going on the rides, doing the games? What do you love?
36: I'm actually a people watcher.
3: Oh, good. That's gold, isn't it, for that?
36: It is. There's just so much to look at.
3: There really is. Do you buy tickets for the prize home?
36: Usually a couple every year, yes.
3: Yeah, it's well done.
36: It wouldn't be the PNE if you didn't.
3: Exactly. Okay, you sound like you're just like a perfect PNE person, Stephen. So I'm going to grab you a question from our random trivia question machine. Here we go.
36: Thank you.
3: Well, we say it's random. This question is random. Stephen, Quebec City used to have an NHL team. What was the team's name?
36: I think that was the Nordiques.
3: Yeah, that was really easy for you, wasn't it? I said the machine liked you today, Stephen. Congratulations, you're going to the PNE.
36: Awesome.
3: Yeah, stay on the line so we can get your information. It is awesome. We'll give away another pair of ride passes and gate passes coming up on the show tomorrow, but this morning we have a lot of other stuff to give away, too. We have a $100 gift card to Lep Farm Market. We have our Simi Staycation prize pack. So lots of great stuff. But yes, the PNE kicks off August the 22nd. You can get your tickets online. You can also get your prize home tickets online. I still totally check out the prize home every single year. I don't know. I can't not do that. Let's say good morning to our Scott Shuntz and find out what's going on. Scott, do you check out the prize home every year?
0: Of course. I love it. I think that's one of the funnest things about the PNE is dreaming about what could be if you win the prize home.
3: Do you have that stuck in your head? Like, buy a house or win a house? You know,
0: yeah,
3: when they used to say that.
0: Of course, of course. Win a house, win a car, or something like that.
3: Win a house, win a car, win a house, win a car, all the time. Yeah. I always remember hearing
0: that. Of course.
3: For sure. Okay, so we have a lot to talk about this morning. You have brought with us for us, once again, a lovely ethical conundrum.
0: Yes, and this is a really good one that I think will be interesting to get people's take on. A new shopping survey was done on shoplifting and the increase in shoplifting, but it gave me pause, and I wanted to get your take on this, Simi, because they count this as shoplifting. When you go to a checkout and the cashier is like scanning your items and they miss something doesn't get scanned, do you alert them and say, hey, you missed this item? Or do you just go, their mistake. They had the opportunity to scan it. They missed it. That item is mine now for free. And you leave without telling them. Do you consider that shoplifting or do you alert them and
3: so
0: pay?
3: Two things. I don't really consider that shoplifting because it's not your fault initially. However, I've had that happen to me many, many times and I always alert them.
0: Now, do you think that most people alert or most people take the item and consider it a win?
3: I think it's 50-50 on that. I often will be like, are you sure you charged me for this? And a couple times, actually, I've even said, I think you charged me too much, like too little for that. Sorry, I think that's not. So I've done it for sure. Yeah.
0: Yeah. And I'm with you. I think that you have to, or you should at least let the cashier know that they made a mistake.
3: Yeah.
0: Because that's the right thing to do. But what if they miss it and you don't notice they miss it? Do you go back?
3: I have done that. And it works both ways sometimes. I sometimes wonder why I do it. But I remember that one time I had bought, this is years ago, I bought magazines and they were in a separate little bag at the grocery store. And this was a grocery store that I went every Saturday morning. I was at this grocery, like they knew me by name. I was there every Saturday. This is like a long time ago, 20 years ago plus. And one time I had bought magazines, they put them in a separate bag. But in collecting all my bags and everything, I forgot that bag of magazines.
0: Okay.
3: And when I realized it, like at home hours later, when I finally had a few minutes, I was like, oh, I think I must have forgotten that bag. And so then I phoned to say, hey, I think I forgot these, you know, bag. Magazines are not cheap, right? Like,
0: no.
3: It would have been like a $10, $15. It was a couple of, like, obviously cooking magazines.
0: Sure.
3: And they were like, oh, sorry. Yeah, we put those back on the shelf. I was like, yeah, but I
0: you paid for them.
3: Yeah. And they were like, yep, sorry. You're out of luck.
0: See that? So it goes the other way
3: as well. And I was really mad about that because I thought, you know, I've always been on the up and up. You know I'm here every Saturday morning. Like, why didn't the person just put them aside and say, oh, like, she's always here. We'll just put these aside for her. They know that, right? But they didn't. And that really irritated me.
0: So the next time you go, you shoplifted $15 worth of stuff to equalize it out.
3: I just thought, well, that's not fair. And then, of course, I did what I always do, which is, you know, alert them if something was wrong.
0: Right. And then you know, do nothing to equalize the scale because it all comes out in the wash.
3: Sure.
0: Right?
3: But I know that there are people out there who say, well, fair is fair. It's their job to figure this out, not mine.
0: Yeah.
3: I don't really judge that because to each their own.
0: I don't know. See, I used to feel that way. I used to feel like, look, it's your job. And if you miss it, it's like poker, right? If you miss it, that's on you. I win this exchange. It's mine now.
3: I don't want the cashier to be punished for what might be just a simple mistake.
0: Well, and that's my point. I think that the right thing to do is to tell them and to pay the amount, you know, that you felt was you were going to have to pay for that item.
3: Right. But what do you think the majority of people do?
0: I think the majority of people do the right thing. Yeah.
3: Okay. Well, I don't know about that. However, do you consider it shoplifting?
0: I think if you know that it's happening, then yeah, I do. I think it is. It's stealing. Shoplifting is stealing. And I think that if you know that you're taking something out that you're not paying for, you're stealing.
3: All right. Lisa with no last name has just emailed me because, you know, there's a lot of Lisas out there. Lisa said, what do you do if the cashier gives you too much change? Do you correct them? Lisa says, I don't. Shh.
0: Lisa, you're stealing.
3: I do correct them.
0: Yeah, I think you have to.
3: I can look at, I've done that before where I've looked at it and gone, no, I think that's too much. Like I just, in my hand, although now who uses cash? So,
0: right.
3: You know, but back in the day, I definitely have corrected them.
0: Yeah.
3: But Lisa, to each their own. We're not going to judge you for that one.
0: You're stealing.
3: Scott might though. But what about you? What do you do? Simi at cknw.com. We're going to check in with Vaughn Palmer coming up next.
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3: Taking a look at your traffic every 10 minutes here on 730 CKNW. Traffic is moving well on the major routes, but we do have a couple of slow spots to tell you about. Definitely Highway 91 at 72nd heading towards the Alex Fraser Bridge. It is really slow through there, but once you get to the bridge, it's looking pretty good at that point. Highway 1 is running slow westbound through Coquitlam and then again past Burnaby Lake and heading towards Willingdon, but it is moving. And other than that, you've got some just slow spots in the regular areas, but you see any problems out there, let us know. You can email me, simi at cknw.com. We check traffic every 10 minutes.
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6: Global News at 6:30. Good morning. I'm John Strait. Thousands of people still awaiting news about their homes and when or if they can return home to Summerland as the Bald Range wildfire rages on and out of control. Crews say they're continuing to make good progress on the fire, mapped at more than 18,000 hectares. Premier David Eby in Penticton yesterday meeting with evacuees. He says everyone is shocked just how fast this wildfire moved.
7: There's an important set of lessons for us to take about how quickly this moved, and that this may be our new normal for fire speed, and that a crucial piece of work that we have to do is an after-action review, which we will do, to determine how we can be as prepared as possible to ensure the supports are there.
6: Maybe also says there will be conversations about construction where forests meet communities.
7: The themes include things like, should we be having discussions about requirements for new builds in interface areas to make sure that they're more resilient to wildfire, sprinkler systems, exterior cladding, that kind of thing. And what would that look like from the provincial level?
6: A so-called livestock hero who's been volunteering to save animals from the Summerland area has been sidelined. Global's Angela Jung reports.
8: Even before the Bald Range wildfire forced mass evacuations of people last Friday night, Casimir Nolan was out bringing horses to safety. He says he's been rescuing horses ever since, but due to what he calls red tape, he was told the fastest way to get permits to access evacuation zone is by partnering with the Animal Lifeline Emergency Response Team, also known as ALERT. Monday night, Nolan shared some videos of the destruction in Falder online, and shortly after, was told he could no longer volunteer.
9: I don't understand, because it's pretty much been 100% support on anything that I posted, whether somebody has lost a house or their house is still standing there. They love the closure of it.
8: The president of ALERT, Daryl Myers, says Nolan broke the rules, adding all volunteers are told they aren't allowed to record any videos or go into so-called red zones.
10: We told him what he can do and what he cannot do, and then he went rogue on us. We had a complaint from the RCMP, and the RCMP asked us to have him stand down.
8: Nolan says there are still many horses that need to be moved, but they'll have to be rescued without him. He's already left town, saying he doesn't want to be where he isn't welcomed. Angela Jung, Global News.
6: New data released this morning is highlighting just how deadly e-scooters and e-bikes are for children in Canada.
11: The Canadian Pediatric Surveillance Program says 10 kids, including 6 in Ontario, died from using these electronic devices last year. 12 more children were admitted to intensive care units, and 26 were treated in hospital for more than 2 days. As a pediatric emergency physician at Toronto's Hospital for Sick Children, Dr. Daniel Rosenfield says he rarely works a shift without seeing an e-scooter injury.
12: They're inherently unstable. They go very quickly, and people have almost no protection in them or around them. So unfortunately, that number didn't surprise me.
11: The data highlights the need for better policy coordination and public education to clearly communicate the laws. Karen Rebo, The Canadian Press, Toronto.
6: Canada has less than a week to reach a trade deal with the U.S. before a new 50% tariff hits a range of Canadian goods.
13: Sources with knowledge of the negotiations say there's been substantial progress. One source referred to talks is now in the weeds, another saying they're now going line by line on specific goods that have been tariffed by the Americans. 4 sectors in play: aluminum, steel, autos, and softwood lumber. Sources tell Global News the Americans will not accept any deal that doesn't have some level of tariffs on these sectors. Conversely, Canada won't accept a deal unless there's a substantial reduction from the current 50% tariff level. Any deal that is agreed on is likely to have varying tariff levels on each of those 4 sectors, according to 2 sources, with softwood lumber likely the most complicated. The Americans are looking for supply management concessions from Canada. Currently, there are quotas for 12 different types of U.S. dairy products that can be sold into Canada tariff-free. The U.S. wants that changed to allow more flexibility in what can be sold, but are currently not looking for an increase in the total amount of dairy allowed into Canada.
6: That's Global's Mackenzie Gray with the story. Global News time is 6:35. 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
0: everyone through Abbotsford seeing delays. There's a new crash. Have you an eastbound at Bradner, and there's already roadwork in that area affecting traffic both ways. Counterflows in at the Massey Tunnel, northbound steady, southbound slowing from Steveston Highway. Seeing extra delays trying to go towards the Alex Fraser, northbound Highway 91 slowing from 6

0: There's an outside chance of a thunderstorm overnight and early tomorrow morning, too. Otherwise, sun and cloud tomorrow and highs again 24 to 28. Sunshine for the weekend overall with highs again 24 near the water, 28 inland.
1: Thank you, Mark. Outside CKNW in downtown Vancouver, 16 degrees and partly cloudy. 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Opening bell, Dow up 101, TSX unchanged, NASDAQ up 115, and the Canadian dollar is trading higher at 71.76 cents U.S. Global News Time, 6:36. I'm John Strait.
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3: Time for us to have a little chat about what's going on in BC politics. And Vaughn Palmer from the Vancouver Sun is with us. Good morning, Vaughn.
4: Good morning, Simi.
3: Okay, let's start with some budget advice for the government. And honestly, there's no shortage of budget advice for the government. But where does this latest advice come from?
4: Well, the annual procedure in BC, and it's been the case for a while, is that a legislature committee actually goes out, travels around the province and asks people and interest groups, what would you like to see in next year's budget? And they try pretty hard to bring back what the people actually say and organizations actually say. Now, there's an NDP majority on the committee, so you always suspect maybe they've toned it down a bit. But the report which came out this week, it's got a couple of very provocative recommendations regarding the budget. And the first one is that the government cancel a tax increase that is scheduled to kick in on October the 1st. So the New Democrats decided this year to apply the sales tax to services for businesses. And the committee went out and they came back and they said, that's really bad news. It's bad news for small business. Bad news for building housing, because you're now going to be taxing a lot of the inputs that go into designing and starting construction of housing. So it's a strong, strong recommendation. It's in the top 10 recommendations that they put out on the budget, and a big one. And as they point out in the report, you could do it because it doesn't kick in until October the 1st. So you'd never actually bring in this tax increase.
3: But what kind of a revenue cut is it to bring these in?
4: Well, that's the hard part, right? It kicks in on October the 1st, so at the half year point. So it's about $250 million in the first half year, but it's $500 million a year that the government would have to forego. But, you know, we've been running across this, Simi, since they announced this tax hike in the spring. And the classic example is the small business in one of our cities or large towns that's having to hire security because the streets aren't safe anymore because of shoplifting and vandalism and people sleeping in their doorways. So they hire security, they're having to pay for the security, and now the government that hasn't done enough to clean up the streets is going to be taxing them for their security. So that's the perverse result of this. I think the housing stuff is also powerful, right? There's all kinds of services that go into designing and then building housing, whether it's a big project or a high rise or anything, and they're going to be taxing all that. And the disincentive at a time when business is squeezed anyway, and we keep hearing that housing is too expensive, you're going to start taxing something that goes into making it happen.
3: Okay, so there was that. And but again, what strikes me about this, though, Vaughn, is that you said it's majority NDP members on this committee.
4: Yeah, no, I mean, I give the committee credit, right? There's four NDP MLAs and two Conservatives on the committee. And I think they probably came back and said, well, we got to say what people said, right? We can't ignore it, because there are transcripts online of what people told them in their hearings. So they came out and said, okay, well, I guess we better say it. The other thing they said, and this is their number one recommendation on budget and finances.
3: Okay.
4: Don't laugh, okay?
3: I'm laughing already.
4: The government needs a credible fiscal plan. They need a plan.
3: What?
4: They need a plan to show how they're actually going to balance the budget over time and bring down the share of the economy that's in debt and be transparent. Now, if the opposition Conservatives had written this recommendation, it wouldn't be any different, I don't think. They've only been government for 10 years, and their own committee, because it's majority New Democrats, are saying, you know what? You really do need a good financial plan for managing provincial finances and managing spending. And of course, this is all true.
3: We've said it over and over and over again, Vaughn. How many times have you and I talked about this?
4: Yeah, I'm sure you.

0: I'm sorry you didn't, they hadn't put this recommendation out when you interviewed Finance Minister Brenda Bailey on Tuesday, because I'm sure she would say, well, we're doing all that. Well, are they really doing all that? I mean, we got the public accounts this week, Simi, and we can go through line by line and point out they're not doing that. And that's a big part of the problem. So anyway, but bless the committee for Kevin coming out and said, the emperor has no clothes. And in this case, the emperor is the New Democrats, of whom four were on the committee.
1: This has been the frustrating thing watching this government over the last 2 years, these last two budgets is, okay, we get you're talking about these hard times. We understand the challenges. Where is the plan for getting through the challenges? Why is it kept secret?
0: Well, yeah. I mean, look, I would say we can pick the public accounts apart line by line. But to me, it all the public accounts report, Simi, we got this week runs 154 pages. And there on page 150 is the snapshot of what David Eby has done to provincial finances since he took over from John Horgan. And it really comes down to two numbers. The total provincial debt, the year Horgan stepped down as premier and handed it over to Eby, was $89 billion. That was the cumulative provincial debt of all the provincial governments in provincial history, including the NDP. The total provincial debt as of this year, so it doesn't include what's going to happen later this year. This is just up to March 31st. The total provincial debt, Simi, was $155 billion. So David Eby, by himself as premier with his government, increased the total provincial debt that he inherited from John Horgan. He increased it by $66, $65, depending on how you round it, billion dollars, 73% increase by David Eby on what John Horgan had managed, because we know Horgan left a surplus behind. EB has just been piling up the debt at record amounts. And you can say whatever you want about all the other things he's doing. That's the most horrible number and the most damning judgment on the way he's managed provincial finance.
1: Certainly is. All right. We have more to talk about with Vaughn Palmer coming up next. But first, we're going to check your traffic.
2: Matt, can I ask you something?
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1: 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Here's Dawn Powers.
4: Seeing delays through the valley, there's a crash in Abbotsford, Highway 1 eastbound at Bradner. There's also ongoing roadwork in the area affecting traffic both ways. Roadwork in Surrey is 176 at 64th. It delays all directions. You're also going to find Fraser Highway closed between 140th and 96th. And then there's reduced lanes on Fraser Highway from the closure stretching into Langley till 200th. In Vancouver, there's reports of a new crash, Argyle at 61st. 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In the CKNW Traffic Center, I'm Dawn Powers.
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1: All right, we're back talking with Vaughn Palmer from the Vancouver Sun. Now, Vaughn, just to finish up that conversation we were having about BC's fiscal picture, what is the plan? Is there any evidence of one? I've asked Brenda Bailey about this, the finance minister, about lowering the deficit, and she says, well, we're working towards that. Really? Where?
0: Well, they're actually not working towards it, and she gave you the numbers this week when she talked to you. She got last year's deficit down to $7.7 billion, and that's the annual, right? And she did it by cashing in the 18 years of payments coming from the tobacco companies for the big settlement they got out of court. So that money isn't going to be available to deal with this year's deficit. And she said the number for this year is $13.3 billion. So it's almost double the deficit she reduced. And they keep growing every year. The debt that John Horgan left behind, one of the things he left behind was there was no direct debt of the province. Direct debt is what we borrow to cover gaps in annual operating expenses. And Horgan produced mostly balanced budgets, and he left behind a surplus. So David Eby, the $66 billion in debt that he's added in his 3 years and counting as premier, about half of that is operating deficits, because he doesn't balance the budget, unlike Horgan, and he doesn't deal in surpluses, unlike Horgan. So, you know, that's where it's coming from. And there isn't a plan to really deal with it, because, again, you look at the books. EB's projection for this year is an even bigger deficit than last year, and another big one, and another big one. If he stays on track, and one thing this guy can do, Simi, is hit his debt targets, he's projected to double the provincial debt that he inherited from John Horgan this year, in the current financial year. So
1: I wonder, who is it that they're taking economic advice from?
0: Well,
1: like, where is this coming from?
0: I think it's mostly coming from the expectations of their own supporters. Remember, they were going to try to rein in public sector wage settlements last year?
1: Yeah.
0: They talked tough. They were offering 4% over 2 years, so 2 and 2, not much. A raise, but not much. There was a huge backlash in their own party. BC Government Service Employees Union, General Employees Union, they were going to take on the NDP at the party's own convention. They got afraid that EB was going to get a negative rating from his own party, or a lower approval rating, and so they bailed. They instead of 4% over 2 years, they agreed to 12% over 4 years. That settlement will add $1.5 billion to the government's wage bill just this year. Now, Brenda Bailey says, we've got an expenditure management plan. She saved 24 million, not billion, on wage expenditures this year. And she's added 1.5 billion. So she saved 2% of the increase. And you go through the books, you see that everywhere. They just aren't facing it. And because they didn't manage every year the way Horgan did the way Carol James did as finance minister, it adds up, right? It really piles up quickly. So, and if you think about this as a political problem, I mean, Bailey said this week, we cannot manage expenditures our way out of this. The only hope is growth. The Conservatives may not say that publicly about what they would do if they took over government, but they couldn't possibly cut their way spending back to balanced budget. The debt is so big now, thanks to EBI. So they're probably looking at huge efforts to promote growth as well. That's why the NDP is pushing LNG development so hard. That's why it's pushing mining so hard. That's why it's trying to reduce regulation. And they're even running into some resistance from their own supporters on that. But they've absolutely got to get more growth out of the economy, because it is the only way they or any other government will ever see the light at the end of the tunnel on BC's provincial debt and deficits.
1: Vaughn, thank you very much.
0: Thanks, Simi. Bye-bye.
1: That's Vaughn Palmer there from the Vancouver Sun. If you want to weigh in, simi@cknw.com. Now, we're also having a very interesting discussion this morning about people's honesty. And I know most of the time we feel like, oh, the world is such a terrible place. You know, it's really not. There are so many good people out there like Josh. Yes, yes, you, Josh, who emailed me this story. And Josh said, something happened yesterday that I've been feeling a little guilty about, so I wanted to share it with you. Josh went to pick up a few groceries at a store, finished at the self-checkout, realized I needed a bag, so I grabbed a paper one and scanned it. Unfortunately, the scan didn't register, and I didn't realize until I got to the car. The bag was only 25 cents, but I still felt guilty about it. Josh said, I suppose next time I'll make sure to double check that it's scanned properly, maybe even double scan the bag. Now, Josh said, it also made me think about something that happens occasionally in my work as a bartender. He said, there are times when I accidentally forget to ring in a drink. Usually the customer points it out to me and I use my judgment based on the situation and how they've treated me. If they are honest enough to let me know, I'll sometimes give them the drink for free. It doesn't happen often, and I'm certainly not handing out free drinks all night, but there's something nice about being able to reward good and honest behavior when the opportunity presents itself. Josh, that is lovely. Your email really resonated with me because I thought, see, there are so many good people out there. Most people are usually trying to do the honest thing. Like Nicole, whose story is bonkers. Nicole said, this happened to my husband and I. We were buying our ride-on lawn tractor. Okay, this is not a cheap item. The man loading the tractor for us gave us a tag. Okay, Nicole and her husband take the tag to the cashier to pay. It rings up as $2.19. The tractor was all loaded up and they had left us to go on our way. We could have easily just driven away, says Nicole. We went back in and my husband had to argue with the cashier. She was vehemently arguing that the tag was for a pack of seeds. And clearly the cashier was like, no, that's what you bought. You bought a pack of seeds. And they said, no, we didn't. We bought a tractor. She did not want to charge us. Was quite rude, actually, Nicole says. In the end, we paid the full price, but we could have easily walked out with a, you know, $2,000 plus tractor for $2.19. That's crazy, Nicole. But you know what? You wouldn't have felt good about it. And that's the key, right? You would have thought, oh, no, they're going to come and get us. At some point, they're going to come and get us. And the guilt is not worth it. You did the absolute right thing there. Have you ever had a situation like that? Let me know. simi@cknw.com. Now, we are expecting hazy skies today in our weather forecast. And you will know what hazy means, right? Yes, we are going to be feeling some impacts of wildfire smoke. Are we doing enough, though, to help people? We'll talk about why, when it comes to wildfire smoke, we could be doing more. That's next.
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4: Seen delays through the valley because of a crash in Abbotsford, Highway 1 eastbound at Bradner. If you're going through Richmond, a crash is Katsura Street south of Westminster Highway, so it's just east of Garden City. And then in Vancouver, there's crews on scene to a crash Argyle at 61st. At the BC Ferries, Tawasin to Swartz Bay, 7 and 10 a.m. sold out, and Tawasin to Duke Point at 3 saying wait. 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
2: Global News at 7 a.m. Good morning. I'm John Strait. New court records have been released in the Tumbler Ridge school shooting investigation. Global's Romina Deo reports.
3: The documents identify Jesse Van Rootseler as the lone attacker and include a police document describing mental health problems and a fascination with firearms. Despite hundreds of pages being released, many witness statements, digital records, and other investigative details remain blacked out. The RCMP's justification for sealing the records is to protect public safety and prevent copycat attacks. The redactions, however, leave major questions about what investigators learned and why so much of the evidence remains hidden from public view. Romina Dea, Global News.
2: A teenager's in hospital after a crash in West Vancouver involving an electric dirt bike. Police say this happened around 5 yesterday afternoon near Mathers Avenue and 30th Street. No word on extent of their injuries right now. If you saw what happened or have dash cam footage of the area between 5 and 5:20 p.m., you're asked to contact West Vancouver Police. Thousands of people remain evacuated from their homes in the Summerland area because of the Bald Range wildfire, over 18,000 hectares in size. That's around 45 Stanley Parks. BC's Emergency Management Minister Kelly Green says she understands evacuees are desperate for information, but it's still an active fire zone.
5: We are calling in heavy urban search and rescue to assist with rapid damage assessments. We have done this in other fires where there can be hazardous situations. We want to make sure that everybody is kept safe at all times. As that information becomes available, we'll have the regional district and municipality reach out directly to their constituents.
2: Meantime, after days of cancellations, a break from wildfire smoke has allowed commercial planes to take flight again in the Okanagan. Global's Travis Lowe is hearing from Kelowna International Airport CEO Sam Samadar.
6: We've had approximately about 170 cancellations.
7: On Wednesday, the skies opened up over YLW, and for the most part, everyone was getting in and out on time. But that could change at any time. And while it's related to smoke, it's more complex than just that.
6: When you look at the air tanker activity over the dealing with the fires, there's obviously airspace required to do that. And that particular airspace has a huge impact on our approaches in and out of the airport.
7: YLW now operating with one instrumental approach open to the north for both arrivals and departures, which isn't ideal for major airlines.
6: Talk to your air carrier on terms of the flight schedule. But, you know, the other pieces have an alternate plan. There are other means. If you have to get to Vancouver or Calgary to pick up your next segment of your flight, for example.
7: Travis Lowe, Global News, Kelowna.
2: We're learning more about the closure later this month of a popular diner in Mount Pleasant.
8: Like right now, it completely sucks.
9: After 10 years in Mount Pleasant, Fable Diner is closing. Owner Ron McGilvery says years of Broadway subway construction, delays, and reduced access have made the restaurant impossible to sustain. The restaurant still behind a chain link fence.
8: I mean, the fence is still up. It's been up for 5 years now, and they still don't know when it's done.
9: The Mount Pleasant Business Improvement Association says Fable is far from alone, saying the provincial government has completely ignored business owners in the corridor.
11: These people are not asking for handouts. They're asking for help. They're asking for low interest, no interest bridge financing loans to get to the other side of this delay. They're asking for a property tax break. You know, this project is in the billions. And these folks, any way that you can help them is in the low millions.
9: Fable Diner's last service is August 23rd. Aaron MacArthur, Global News.
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4: Seeing quite the delay through the valley, a crash in Abbotsford is heavy when eastbound at Bradner. You try Fraser Highway's an alternate route. And crews are on scene to a crash in Vancouver, Argyle at E61st. It's slow for heavy when westbound west of the Portman Bridge, and you're tapping on your brakes through Coquitlam and the Burnaby Lake stretch. And then seeing delays in Vancouver from 1st Avenue towards the Ironworkers. Easing for the Alex Fraser Bridge, northbound slowing from 72nd. And northbound Massey Tunnel's in good shape. Southbound down to single lane, slowing from Mylora Golf Course. Starting this Friday, visit Shoppers Drug Mart for the bonus redemption event and get more for your points valid in store and online. In the CKNW Traffic Center, I'm Dawn Powers.
0: Good morning, I'm Mark Madrigi in the Global Sky Tracker Weather Center. Sunshine, Metro Vancouver today, hazy highs 24 to 27. It'll feel a little hotter with some added humidity. Just a few clouds this evening. Overnight and first thing tomorrow morning, there is a risk of a thunderstorm in here briefly, as the air mass again is quite unstable. Otherwise, sun and cloud tomorrow with highs 24 to 28. Sunny and very warm on the weekend, highs 24 to 28. Overnight lows mild at 16.
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2: In downtown Vancouver, 16 degrees and mainly sunny. Now business matters.
12: The total number of insolvencies in Canada jumped in June. New data from the Office of the Superintendent of Bankruptcy shows more than 13,000 insolvencies were filed. That is up 11.5% from June of last year. Most came from consumers, however, more businesses also filed for insolvency, pushing total filings near levels seen in 2009 amid the fallout from the global financial crisis. A high cost of living and increased household debt continues to put a strain on many Canadians. I'm Jacqueline Hansen with Business Matters.
2: Thank you, Jacqueline. Global News Time 7:06. I'm John Strait.
16: This is Mornings with Simi, presented by Alpine Credits.
1: Well, the forecast is calling for some hazy conditions today, and you know what that means. It's wildfire smoke. It's not surprising, I guess, given what has been happening the past 10 days in the lower part of our province. It's also nothing compared to what parts of the Okanagan are seeing. They have thick smoke covering some areas there. Now, we are continually told to take care of ourselves, watch out for that wildfire smoke, and yet we don't always do that, do we? I got an email from some people who tried to cancel camping reservations because of wildfire smoke. They still got charged the full amount, even though they were trying to do the right thing. And actually, there have been multiple stories like this actually circulating right now. Not supposed to be apparently an emergency, so they had to pay the full amount because they were canceling. That doesn't seem right, does it? Are we not treating this health concern seriously enough? Now, Sasha Bernetsky is a rheumatologist and a senior scientist at the Center for Health Outcomes in the Research and Division of Clinical Epidemiology at McGill. Thank you so much for joining us this morning.
13: Thanks for having me.
1: Do we take the threat, do you think, of wildfire smoke seriously enough?
13: Well, I think we're all concerned. I think Canadians are increasingly concerned as we've seen, the wildfire seasons become longer and more extensive in Canada. And it's interesting because throughout time, we've regulated more emissions from road traffic industry, but we still have forest fire air pollution to deal with. So I think one of the things is that when we can see the air pollution in the air, we may take some steps for our health, but it's important to think about it as a continuum. So I think being aware of the air quality on a long-term basis is important for us. So one of the things we can do is just Google air quality Vancouver or where you live and or air quality health index. And you'll see some, there are websites that can tell us how good is the air quality, is it good, is it fair, and it gives recommendations about people who may be more sensitive or even if the air quality is at the level where it's going to be a problem for everybody. So I think that's the problem that you were referring to in the Okanagan Valley in BC today.
1: Right, because clearly parts of the Okanagan are really going to be suffering with this. You made
13: it's
1: a great
13: terrible.
1: Point there. Yeah, you made a great point there, though. Like back in the industrialization age, there was huge problem with smog and pollution. And clearly at that time we dealt with it because we saw this was a problem. Are we at that point now where we see, okay, if this is going to be a problem, we have to deal with it?
13: So I'm hoping that we can all think about strategies to limit our own air pollution, because I think that there's no safe level. So some of the things I think we need to think about is where are we at? If we do live close to areas of forest fire, then I think people have to be prepared for evacuation. In Canada, in the past few years, there have been huge areas, just thousands of Canadians that have needed to be evacuated. So to be aware of that, and especially if you do have health conditions, to have a plan. So talk to your pharmacist. Make sure you've got like at least a week's supply in ahead in case you are evacuated. And if you have medications that need to be refrigerated, for example, ask the pharmacist what kind of a plan could be in place for making sure that you can safely use your medications. There, but even if we live away from forest fires, the air pollution drifts down and affects, you know, many areas in Canada and beyond to a different extent. So keeping track of that, as you mentioned, through looking up the air quality indexes on a day-to-day basis, planning your day. So if you plan to go for outside exercise, try to do that at the time when the air quality is good. And then if you do have air conditioning, if it's hot out, try to use recirculation. If you don't have air quality, often the wildfire season is when temperatures are hot, so maybe consider going to a library or someplace where they do have air conditioning. Air filters are good in the room that where you are spending most of your time. If you're concerned about the cost, there are actually tutorials online for do-it-yourself air filters using a fan and some filters.
1: Right. Well, good advice there, Sasha. Thank you so much for joining us to talk about that today.
13: You're welcome. Thanks for having me. Have a great day.
1: Yeah, you too. That's Sasha Bernatsky, who's a rheumatologist and a senior scientist in the Division of Clinical Epidemiology at McGill. So I was looking at the air quality index, the one that she mentioned there, to look up and see where we are at. And so there are definitely some areas that are having some problems. And so it divides it all up by, you know, different towns, different regions. For instance, Castlegar today, it's moderate. It's like right in the middle. So you do need to be careful in Castlegar. The Central Fraser Valley over the next few days is definitely having some worsening air quality problems. The Central Okanagan, definitely in that moderate area, but kind of worsening conditions. Eastern Fraser Valley, you will also see problems there. Yesterday, you probably already noticed it. It kind of gets a little bit worse over the next few days. Kamloops, also a moderate kind of risk right now where you are seeing increasing smoke. And of course, the biggest problem is in the South Okanagan region where it is a high risk. It's at an 8. We're talking about a score out of 10 here. So it's at an 8. It is high. It is a big concern there. Squamish also seeing some moderate concern, and Whistler also, that is like the smoke kind of drifting over and getting trapped in those areas. So definitely some heightened areas of wildfire smoke problems. And you can do this too. Just Google Air Quality Index BC. You could see all of the risks, and it actually tells you what it's going to be for the next couple of days there too, so you can kind of plan accordingly. So yeah, if you want to weigh in, Sibby at cknw.com. Lots of people are very much aware of like what the risks are and what the problems are, but then you always run into people who don't, right? And these people who are trying to cancel camping reservations, whatever, because of wildfires or even the smoke problems, they are running into these issues. Now, if you've run into any issues with trying to cancel something because of these concerns, let me know, Simi at cknw.com. Also, we were talking this morning about your honesty and being rewarded when you're trying to point out that, hey, I didn't pay for this. And it is my belief that most people do this, that if you don't get charged for something or, you know, whatever happens, that you pointed out. And the people who are honest clearly are the ones who are emailing me. Not very many people who are not honest did not email me on this topic, because I got this email from Mike who says a couple of weeks ago he was at a bakery, ordered a cake and some bread. The price was $32. Must have been a really nice cake though, Mike. And said, after a few minutes of waiting, staff member gave me my order. I grabbed the bag, hadn't paid for anything. It's a busy place, says Mike. I can understand how things and mistakes might happen. I went to the cashier, told him I never paid for this, so I want to pay for it. First of all, he looked shocked that I didn't just leave. And then they thanked me for being honest. And you know what, Mike? That was a good feeling, right? In that moment where they thank you for being honest, you can feel good about that. They feel good. They go, well, look at how great this customer was. So I think there is a reward for doing that. You have a story like that to tell us, please share it with us, Simi at cknw.com. Now, if you use your phone for parking, listen up. There is something you need to know. We'll tell you what it is coming up next.
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4: Seeing quite the delay through the valley, a crash in Abbotsford is heavy when eastbound at Bradner. You try Fraser Highway as an alternate route. Crews are on scene to a crash in Vancouver, Argyle at East 61st. In Richmond, roadwork is Westminster Highway number 4 road affecting east and westbound traffic. And seen some delays in Surrey for roadwork 176 at 64th, where there is north and southbound delays. Canadian Tire's Back to Classic Red Sale is on, save up to 60% on can't miss big deals for school until August 20th. Exclusion supply. In the CKNW Traffic Center, I'm Dawn Powers.
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1: You know, sometimes it feels like there is nothing scammers won't do to take advantage of us. Like, seriously, just when we get used to using our phones for parking at parking meters, along comes this new scam, and it is one that New Westminster Police are warning us about. Sergeant Andrew Lever is with the New West Police Department and joins us now. Good morning. Thank you for being here.
22: Good morning, Simi. Thank you for having me.
1: Okay, what is going on?
22: We're investigating a series of stickers that have been placed on parking meters throughout our city. And these stickers have a QR code that's inviting people to scan to pay. And what's happening when they scan that QR code is directing them to a fraudulent website where they're entering credit card and other personal information and then being frauded sometimes into thousands of dollars.
1: This is terrible. And so how can you even tell that this QR code is a fake one? Because obviously you look to the parking meter to make sure you're doing the right thing and paying.
22: Exactly. So first thing we're telling people to do is to look at the sticker itself. So a lot of these stickers have been poorly placed, like they're not straight. It's also a fairly small sticker, whereas on the side of the payment meter, there's a much larger sticker that has multiple payment options on it. It's a professional sticker. It also has instructions of how to pay. So first off, the City of New Westminster does not accept payment through QR code methods. So flat out, we don't do that in the city. There's other ways to pay, and those are all listed on the side of the meter.
1: Right. The problem is, though, Sergeant Lever, there are a lot of places like private parking lots or whatever where they'll show you the QR code and say, scan here to pay, right? So people are kind of used to doing that.
22: Yeah, unfortunately, it has become normal. So we do understand why people would be, unfortunately, being scammed in this way. Ultimately, we can also ask people to compare the website you're directed to from this QR code to the instructions that are on the meter itself, because those two sites ultimately won't match up. They won't be the same. So if you get that feeling that, hey, something's not right here, it might be better just to go the old-fashioned way and use a card or cash at that point.
1: How widespread do you think this is? Like, how many meters did you find this on?
22: We found it on multiple meters in our city, but we've also known it to happen in Vancouver and Kelowna. So this isn't just an issue in our city. So we're definitely aware that it's happened in other places, and we're continuing to investigate what the cause of this or who's behind this.
1: So how much money has been lost, do you know?
22: We don't have a total on how much loss, but we do know that some victims have been frauded out of thousands of dollars. So this is very important to us, and we're looking to figure out what's going on here.
1: Oh, that's crazy. Okay, does it feel sometimes, Sergeant Lever, like you're just like chasing constant scams these days? Like there's nothing people won't do to scam people out of some money?
22: You know, that's a good way to put it. I think that scammers just getting innovative, and as we shut down one, they'll try something else. So we just remind the public to be vigilant, to ask questions of themselves when these things are happening. And if something doesn't feel right, just trust your gut. And if you think it's suspicious, call us, because likely we've seen it and we can provide insight or can actually file a police report. We'd rather people ask those questions and go with their guts than potentially be frauded out of money.
1: Okay, so let's just run through the safety measures here then. What should people do instead of just automatically scanning the QR code?
22: Look at the entire pay station itself. There are multiple payment options. The QR code will only direct you to one, whereas the larger, more professionally designed sticker that's on there, I wouldn't even call it a sticker, it's more like a decal that's attached to the meter, will offer you multiple options. One of them is a established parking app.
1: Okay, be very careful. So also, you could like look at the other ones and type in the website yourself. Like, don't just use the QR code.
22: Exactly. The QR code won't even won't even give you the website. It just takes you straight to a website that's asking you for credit card information. So the website that's on the side of the parking stations will be different than the one the QR code directs you to. There's also an associated app to that same website, or there's straight up cash or card.
1: Okay, good to know. Thank you so much for joining us this morning.
22: Thank you for having me.
1: I appreciate that. That's Sergeant Andrew Lever with the New West Police Department. Like, now you got to worry about this. Also, I understand this. Like, when you park your car, you're in a rush to go somewhere usually, right? So you get out. Oh, how do I pay? Boom, done, gone. And if there's a QR code, I could see how people would totally just use it. But don't. Be skeptical about that. It's certainly worth your while to take a little bit of extra time. This sounds like it could be super problematic. Also, that drives me crazy now, right? Like, can we not just have one way to pay? It used to be easy. You had cash, you paid. Now you go there and you're like, oh, there's like six different ways that I can pay for parking. Yeah, that's just my random pet peeve on that. If you want to weigh in, simi@cknw.com. We're also talking this morning about honesty. And maybe sometimes you didn't get charged for something, so you had to remind the cashier, hey, you forgot to charge me for this, or just things like that. How honest are you when you are faced with a moment like that? And I got to say, Harry, you and the tractor people from earlier might take the cake on this one. So Harry said, went to an ATM at the grocery store, withdrew $20, but received $40. Okay. So Harry didn't ask for it, and he got $40. What did Harry do? Ask yourself in that moment. It's an ATM. What would you do? Well, Harry returned the $20 the next day to the relevant bank. Harry says the tellers laughed at me and said they were trying to get off work to go there and get some free cash because someone, I guess, had loaded a $20 cartridge into the $10 slot. They said that I could have withdrawn hundreds of extra dollars and it was perfectly legal. They couldn't get a technician there fast enough to correct the error. And Harry, I wonder if you go back to that bank and ask them how many people came and returned money to alert them to the problem, I'm guessing you're the only one. There must have been other people who used that machine, right? And probably just went, oh, sure, great, and kept the money. You were the honest person. I congratulate you for that. Well done. And that story almost takes the cake today. If you've got a story that can think top Harry, let me know. Simi@cknw.com. Now, all this week, we've been talking with Vaughn Palmer about a situation over on Vancouver Island where it's become known that the NDP government has been negotiating with Vancouver Island First Nations over some pieces of Crown land. How should we feel about this? What exactly is going on? We're going to talk to the minister responsible coming up next.
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1: Checking your traffic every 10 minutes here on 730 CKNW. There are a couple of problem spots to tell you about. The big one that I could see right now, it's in Abbotsford. There is a crash on Highway 1. It is eastbound at Bradner Road. So eastbound, but causing a lot of delays through that stretch if you're heading eastbound there. In Richmond, there is a crash at Katsura. That's south of Westminster Highway. And in Vancouver, you have a crash. It's on Argyle. It's at East 61st, so watch out for that. Other than that, you have all the regular volume on the major routes, but we'll update your traffic every 10 minutes.
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0: Global News at 7:30. Good morning. I'm John Strait. Premier David Eby has met with evacuees in the Okanagan, where it's feared many homes may have been destroyed by the Bald Range wildfire.
2: There's an important set of lessons for us to take about how quickly this moved, and that this may be our new normal.
4: As the federal government implied, it has funds approved and ready to spend. Telling Global News in a statement, we are awaiting the province's confirmation of its specific needs so that we can move forward.
8: To be clear, we would never turn down federal funding.
4: Eby insisting that offer is only for accommodation. Closer to the U.S.-Canada border, this First Nation is on watch.
9: We're surrounded by fires. You take a look at northeast, southwest, we're surrounded.
4: Nestled between blazes, burning to the north in Summerland and to the south in Washington State, with intimate knowledge of just how quickly flames can shift. Devastated by wildfire in 2018.
9: It jumped three mountains within 24 hours. That's how bad the winds got here.
4: Sarah McDonald, Global News, Penticton, BC.
0: Instead of speedboats, it's the sound of helicopters echoing through the Okanagan right now. And as Global's Kylie Stanton reports, that's enough to cloud many summer vacation plans.
10: Jesse Moffat and his family were driving from Calgary to Kelowna as the Bald Range fire broke out. They had made it as far as Revelstoke when things went from bad to worse, forcing the decision to turn around.
11: You've got fires to the north, you've got fires to the south. The area is under incredible strain. So we contacted the owner through VRBO, and he basically said, it's fine. It's not his fault. It's not his responsibility.
10: After nearly a week of back and forth, the Moffitts have yet to receive a full refund amounting to more than $9,000. This despite the province declaring a provincial state of emergency and warning tourists to stay away. But with no blanket policy in place, all travel providers are setting their own refund rules. Travel expert Claire Newell.
12: Make sure you read your documentation. They all have very different policies, and I think you need to understand before you just hit cancel and realize that you may be out a lot of money.
10: With wildfires now a part of the new reality of summer travel, the best protection comes before you book in the form of credit card coverage or insurance policies. Kylie Stanton, Global News.
0: An aggressive bear and two cubs are causing problems in Port Moody, and now there are calls for their relocation before someone gets hurt. One family says the bears have been on their property multiple times and even ripped apart a shed where they secure their garbage. Lindsay Meredith says he spotted them in the ravine on his property.
13: This one, aggressive, wants to do a stare down, looking for a fight. Throw in two cubs for good luck. You've got yourself a bomb on your hands. And you know what? Yeah, I want some action on this one.
0: Neighbors say they're used to seeing bears in their area, but this particular one is much more aggressive. Meta is facing a lawsuit in California about how their platforms affect the mental health of teens and kids.
14: Meta claims that the damages could be as high as $1.4 trillion, by far the biggest penalty yet. And just last week, a New Mexico judge ordered the company to pay $567 million. In a similar case, Meta says that rather than sticking to the facts or the law, the state AGs have instead decided to chase an outlandish payout, and it stands by its record, creating strong protections for teens.
0: That's ABC's Elizabeth Schulze with the story. And the annual Perseid meteor shower reaches its peak this week. Walter Stoddart is with the Ontario Science Centre and has more on your best chances to see the celestial show.
15: As close to dawn, before the light of the sun begins to show up, that's when you want to be looking. So from midnight on, let's say, when the sky is darkest, and you also want to find a place where you don't have a lot of light. So avoid deep within the city, of course.
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17: Seeing big delays in Abbotsford. A crash is heavy when eastbound at Bradnard. There's also roadwork in the area affecting traffic both ways. You try Fraser Highway's an alternate route. And crews are on scene to a crash in Vancouver, Argyle at E61st. At the Massey Tunnel, southbound traffic down to single lane, slowing from Mylora Golf Course. Northbound Highway 91, slowing from 72nd towards the Alex Fraser. And then in Vancouver, Highway 1 westbound, seeing delays from Willingdon, and you're crawling through Vancouver towards the Ironworkers. Needing an oil change or maintenance check? Drop in a Mr. Lou Plus tires. No appointment needed before you hit the road this summer. Mr. Lou Plus Tires celebrating 50 years. In the CKNW Traffic Center, I'm Dawn Powers.
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1: Good morning, Mark Madriga here in the Global Sky Tracker Weather Center. A sunny day for Metro Vancouver today, hazy with a little wildfire smoke sliding out of the BC interior. High temperatures up there, 24 to up to 27 degrees. It'll feel a little hotter with some added humidity. There's an outside chance of a thunderstorm overnight and early tomorrow morning too. Otherwise, sun and cloud tomorrow and highs again, 24 to 28. Sunshine for the weekend overall with highs again, 24 near the water, 28 inland.
0: Thank you, Mark. Downtown Vancouver, 16 degrees and mainly sunny. Now business matters.
3: Oakville, Ontario is putting a one-year stop to building new data centers. It is the first municipality in the province to do so. City councils in Hamilton and Burlington voted against similar moratoriums. Some of the opposing councillors in those areas said they didn't want to deter investment in their communities. Oakville's mayor says the decision to hold off for a year was not made out of fear, but rather to make sure necessary measures are taken. City staff will study the potential impact of noise and emissions to see if the town's regulations need to be updated. I'm Jacqueline Hansen with Business Matters.
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0: What's happening? Well, let's try to find out more. Spencer Chander-Herbert is the Minister of Indigenous Relations and Reconciliation and joins us now. Thank you so much for being here.
1: I'm glad to be with you, Simi. Good morning.
0: Good morning. Okay, what is going on with this? What is the government negotiating?
1: Sure. Well, since the early 1990s, an organization called the Tumut Treaty Association, that's five First Nations in the southern quarter of Vancouver Island, Parksville, down to Victoria, essentially, with a few gaps in between. They've asked to renegotiate, or not renegotiate, I guess, to create better understanding of what their treaty rights are. As Vaughn mentioned on that clip, they do have a pre-existing treaty signed with James Douglas. However, anyone interpreting it today would be challenged to see, one, how it was followed, or two, if it was followed at all. And I think that's the issue, is the Tumut Treaty Association, the nations, they say, we have a treaty with you, but we need it to be clear on exactly what it means.
0: Okay.
1: And so that's what we're doing, to provide legal certainty to the nations and to the entire regions, because once you sign treaty, you're really clear in terms of who has what rights where, private property is protected, what economic development can go on, areas of land that may have not had the opportunity to have new housing, health care, et cetera, on it. Those options all of a sudden exist. And then the nations don't have to be stuck under the Indian Act anymore. Like, that's the thing. They do have a treaty, but they're still stuck under the Indian Act, which means they basically have to ask for everything before they are allowed to do development in their own communities.
0: Okay, so these Douglas treaties, as we mentioned here, these were signed between 1850 and 1854. So what was left that has this confusion, that has resulted in this confusion? Like, what wasn't settled with these treaties?
1: Well, they talk about hunting rights. They talk about fishing rights. They talk about the government is supposed to secure and maintain the fields that the nations used, that they're allowed to continue their rights to hunt and fish as they always have. Now, of course, Victoria looks very different from when those treaties were signed. There's not exactly an area you can go hunting anymore. There's not, you know, fishing has been impacted, the ability to farm. You know, the nations here had huge, vast agricultural fields of cannabis. That was their potato that they sold and traded. Those don't exist anymore. So obviously there's been a big impact on their ability to continue their practices as the local nations. And we think that it'd be better to get to legal certainty, because these treaties are so opaque. They're not, they're difficult to interpret. But it would be better to have legal understanding between us on a government-to-government basis, which makes it clear, which covers it up, which makes it clear of what the rules are, and solves it for everybody, because that's where we're going to get to greater certainty in this province. And I think the entire province, and this is where I struggle with what the Conservatives are putting out here, is they're suggesting we shouldn't enter into agreement with nations. We should stop these treaty processes. Well, to me, that's legal chaos. We tried that in the past. That led to black blockades, that led to economic chaos, fighting between neighbors. I'd rather us sit down, negotiate in a public way. You know, this has been a 30-year process with open houses, town halls, online feedback forums, local governments engaged, local business leaders engaged. Like, that's how I think you bring people together, as opposed to just saying, just say no, ignore each other, go fight it out in the courts.
0: Right. So these Douglas treaties, and did they settle the land issues? Like, were the title issues already settled?
1: Well, it depends on who you talk to. You know, lawyers will give you multiple interpretations on this. And because of how broad they were written, it's very difficult to see that they settled the land question 100%. You know, there's a reason why the Gordon Campbell government, for example, settled a claim on the legislature lands itself, because that was supposed to be a village site. It was set aside to be an Indigenous village, and then they changed their minds and turned it into the legislature. So there's land-based questions which are challenging all across this province. And what I've found is it's better, and the Treaty Commission will confirm this, is you get better certainty and you get better economic opportunity when you actually sit down together. And I think the Treaty Commission and the treaty process is one that we should value and honor and not throw away.
0: Right.
1: You know, I very much disagree with Carrie Lynn Fidley on that.
0: Okay, but let's talk about the properties that are subject to this discussion here. These question about the Crown lands that are on the table, things like Hatley Castle, a couple of provincial parks, the land at Royal Roads University. Are those things on the table? Are they being negotiated?

0: Yeah, the provincial parks that you mentioned, the nations have used those parks since time immemorial, and they also value the environment, value what those parks mean to the region, and they want to make sure that the public continues to have access to those parks. So nothing will change. What will change is who manages the park, but in terms of access, that will continue. Royal Roads and Hatley Park, the same thing. The nation, again, understands and values the old-growth trees there, the incredible natural environment, just like everyone else does. They value the educational opportunities at Royal Roads University, and that's why they have agreements to maintain them and to continue them. So it's, this fear-mongering, oh, we're going to shut everybody out and keep everyone away. Well, if the opposition read the agreements, if they'd actually spent some time talking to the local people, they would know that this is actually about bringing people together. It's not about dividing and keeping people apart. This is actually giving an opportunity for the nation, in one case, to retake management of their ancestral village, a place with graves, a place with, you know, incredible meaning that goes back thousands of years.
1: Is public
0: and
1: access...
0: they want to share that with us.
1: Right.
0: And
1: okay,
0: they want
1: so
0: to share that with us.
1: Is so, public access guaranteed then in a continuing form?
0: In the Discovery Island and Sioux Hills case, in terms of what the treaty says very specifically, just as, and we've done this in the Comox Treaty, we've done this in many other treaties, when it comes to parks, is that they must be maintained open for public, but that there's also a requirement that they must be maintained as good for the species and the lands that's there. And that's also a responsibility the nation must maintain and want to maintain. You know, these are important places for them, just as they are for all of us.
1: Okay, so what does this process look like? Where are you at with this process?
0: Yeah, the TOEC Treaty Association, we're in a process now where we've been out. We've done multiple community engagements, town halls, online, and that's where we're at right now. We're taking the feedback. We're taking what we heard from the communities that have been involved. We've done this a couple of times now over the last couple of years. So this is not a sudden process. This is something people have been involved in now for quite some time. We then will hear what we've heard, if there's any changes required, make the changes. Then we either decide to initial, which means, you know, let's go to the nation now, see if the nation members also agree that this is the right treaty for them and their members. If they agree, then there comes to the legislature where we present the legislation. We go through extensive consultation with consultation questioning from the opposition, from any members who want to know more about it. And then there'll be a vote, just as we've done with previous treaties. So it's a very public process, and it's one that I think people have been quite engaged in over the summer and in the previous years on this process with the TOEC Treaty in specific in and around Victoria and Nanaimo.
1: Would you say it's close to an agreement at this point?
0: I think, you know, I don't want to presuppose what nation members might say. You know, we've had treaties in the past which looked like they were good to go, and then nation members chose differently. I know there's strong support in the communities for these treaties from what I've been able to witness and hear, because they're tired of being stuck under the Indian Act. They want to be able to make economic choices for themselves, build housing, do all the things that every other community gets to do without having to wait for the federal government to say yes, being able to lead as they always have. And I just think it's an opportunity for us to lead together and bring British Columbia a little bit closer in a time when, unfortunately, division seems to be what people are promoting.
1: Well, we will have more conversations about this, I'm sure. But thank you very much for your time this morning.
0: Thank you, Cindy. Have a good one.
1: That's Spencer Chandra Herbert, BC's Minister of Indigenous Relations and Reconciliation, talking about the issue of the Vancouver Island, South Vancouver Island, like Victoria Parksville area, and the treaties that are being discussed there. If you want to weigh in, I know people have strong thoughts about it. Simi@cknw.com. While you're thinking about Vancouver Island 2, allow me to just distract you for a moment, because it's time, yes, for us to give away our Simi's Staycation prize package for the day. Speaking of going to Vancouver Island, we want to send you there. This is a prize package worth $1,800. This is your time, so call us now, 604-602-7373, 604-602-7373. We're going to give this away coming up next.

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2: I do have good news, clear of the crash in Abbotsford. That was Highway 1 eastbound at Bradner. Traffic is easing, but still seeing some eastbound delays through the valley. In Surrey, 2 different problems. A crash is 168th at 76. Also going to find a vehicle incident eastbound on 16th Avenue on the east side of 176, partially in the right lane. And crews are on scene to a crash in Vancouver, Argyle at East 61st. 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In the CKNW Traffic Center, I'm Dawn Powers.
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1: 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You get two nights accommodation. You get a helicopter tour. You get chairlift passes. You get a day tour on the water. You also get a fishing and scenic boat tour. This is an amazing prize pack worth $1,800. We have been giving away one every day this week. We have one more to give away tomorrow. But right now, we're going to see if Bridget is feeling lucky. Good morning, Bridget.
13: Hi, Simi.
1: How are you?
13: Good, thanks.
1: You sound like you're all business and you want to get to this. Are you ready?
13: I hope so.
1: Okay. So it's a trivia question, Bridget. All right. And it's multiple choice. All right.
13: Okay.
1: And Bridget, by the way, because this package is such a big deal, we put a timer on this.
13: Okay.
1: So you've got 5 seconds to answer this. Here we go. Bridget, Campbell River is a great spot to view grizzly bears. How fast can a grizzly bear run at top speed? Is it A, 55 kilometers per hour, B, 65 kilometers per hour, C, 45 kilometers per hour, or D, 37 kilometers per hour?
13: I'm going to go with 55.
1: Yeah. Bridget. Are you guys having, now you're having a party. You're all why did you pick 55?
13: I don't know. I like the number 5.
1: Well, guess what? It was a lucky number for you, Bridget. You won.
13: Okay, great. Thank you.
1: You're so welcome. Have you ever been to this area before?
13: Oh, yeah. Yeah. Campbell River. Yeah.
1: Oh, so you love Mount Washington?
13: And Mount Washington, yes.
1: Well, guess what? You're going to see it in a way you've never seen it before because it's all going to be free. Bridget, stay on the line so we can get your information. We want to make sure we get this package to you. Bridget, lucky number 5, picked 55, and she's absolutely right. That is the top speed of the grizzly bear. And it means that Bridget is going to be going and enjoying a couple of nights in Mount Washington, the Campbell River area. She's going to have a great time. We have one more of these amazing staycation prize packages to give away on the show tomorrow. So keep listening for your chance to win. Now, we've got a lot to talk about in the next hour, but I just want to say I am loving these pro-honesty emails that we have been getting from you this morning on the issue of whether you pay too much, do you tell people that, or you don't get charged, do you tell them that? And I've got a couple of really, really good ones. I'm going to read one of them now. I'll read another one later because Sean's is really long and I want to tell the whole story. And Gord, I will tell you, Gord, this was amazing. Gord says, I used a variety of contractors to complete the renovation of our old garage. The folks that did the insulation is about $1,800. They didn't leave an invoice when they left. So I called and I told them, they said, thanks. It'll be sent out in 30 days. Fair enough. 3 months later, I realized it never came to my inbox. So I emailed them. Got a really heartfelt reply. They apologized for the delay. They thanked me for reaching out. And I replied that I like to sleep at night. And you know what, Gord? That is really nice of you because a lot of people probably would have said, well, they're not going to send me an invoice. I'm not going to pay and free insulation. But you did not do that. You got a story that can top Gord's? Let me know. Simi@cknw.com. We have updates and news, weather, traffic, and more coming up on the Major News to 8 here on Mornings with Simi. Probably heard there has been some big changes to the Vancouver radio market, but we want you to know that 730 CKNW is committed to you.
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1: Now to look at traffic every 10 minutes, here's Dawn Powers.
2: If you're going through Surrey, there's a crash eastbound on 16th Avenue east of 176, partially in the right lane, and then another crash is 168th at 76. Crews are on scene to a crash in Vancouver, Argyle at East 61st. Keep in mind, crews are working on the Vancouver-Burnaby border boundary at Vanesse, where northbound's down to single lane and southbound has a left turn lane blocked. Starting this Friday, visit Shoppers Drug Mart for the bonus redemption event and get more for your points valid in-store and online. In the CKNW Traffic Center, I'm Dawn Powers.
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31: News time is 8 o'clock at 16 degrees and mainly sunny in Metro Vancouver. Good morning. I'm John Strait. Here's what's making news. Summerland Wildfire Review.
32: About how quickly this moved and that this may be our new normal for fire speed.
31: As thousands remain out of their homes, livestock heroes sidelined.
33: I don't understand because it's pretty much been 100% support on anything that I posted.
31: Accused of going rogue in the wildfire zone and shocking new data on e-scooter crashes.
34: They're inherently unstable. They go very quickly and people have almost no protection in them or around them.
31: In business.
35: The total number of insolvencies in Canada jumped in June.
31: This is Global's Major News to 8, our top story. New court records have been released from the Tumbler Ridge school shooting investigation. Global's Rumina Dea reports.
0: Documents identify Jesse Van Rootselaar as the lone attacker and include a police document saying the shooter had mental health problems and a fascination with firearms. Investigators reviewed CCTV video of the shooting, police body camera footage, electronics, and online activity. While hundreds of pages have now been released, large portions of the evidence remain redacted, including many witness accounts and details from the digital investigation. The RCMP's justification for sealing the records is to protect public safety and prevent copycat violence. But with no criminal trial, inquest, or public inquiry in sight, questions remain about the extent of the secrecy and what evidence authorities believe could pose a risk if released. Romina Daya, Global News.
31: Thousands of people still awaiting news about their homes and when or if they can return home to Summerland as the Bald Range wildfire rages on, out of control. Crews say they're continuing to make good progress on the fire mapped at more than 18,000 hectares. That's around 45 Stanley Parks. Premier David Eby was in Penticton yesterday meeting with evacuees. He says everyone is shocked just how fast this wildfire moved.
32: There's an important set of lessons for us to take about how quickly this moved, and that this may be our new normal for fire speed, and that a crucial piece of work that we have to do is an after-action review, which we will do, to determine how we can be as prepared as possible to ensure the supports are there.
31: He also says there will be conversations about construction where forests meet communities.
32: The themes include things like, should we be having discussions about requirements for new builds in interface areas to make sure that they're more resilient to wildfire, sprinkler systems, exterior cladding, that kind of thing. And what would that look like from the provincial level?
31: Global's Sarah McDonald reporting from Penticton saying it seems every evacuee knows someone who lost everything to the fire.
1: As the smoke clears in the Okanagan towards Summerland, it's a sight thousands are examining with bated breath. Talk to any evacuee from Falder, though, about a 10-minute drive northwest, and you'll likely hear something like this.
3: It's just straight devastation. Watching, it's toothpicks and a gray floor.
1: Rick Littner and his son Brock know their property was spared.
4: There's a guy over there, Tom. He lost his house.
1: But it seems everybody knows somebody who lost everything.
5: We've been on evac before. It's real this time.
1: That's Tom and Angela Vandewater, who barely made it out.
6: We felt this like crazy tornado of fire wind coming.
1: Not only feeling the terrifying force of a wicked weather phenomenon known as a pyrocumulonimbus cloud, but capturing it on camera.
5: When you see a fire vortex coming at you.
7: Yeah, you'll grab your garden hose.
5: Yeah, just run. Run like hell. Don't wait for it to be like as close as we had it. Go.
1: As an entire region waits on the wind. Sarah McDonald, Global News.
31: A so-called livestock hero who's been volunteering to save animals from the Summerland area has been sidelined. Global's Angela Jung reports.
8: Even before the Bald Range wildfire forced mass evacuations of people last Friday night, Casimir Nolan was out bringing horses to safety. He says he's been rescuing horses ever since. But due to what he calls red tape, he was told the fastest way to get permits to access evacuation zone is by partnering with the Animal Lifeline Emergency Response Team, also known as ALERT. Monday night, Nolan shared some videos of the destruction in Falder online, and shortly after, was told he could no longer volunteer.
33: I don't understand, because it's pretty much been 100% support on anything that I posted, whether somebody has lost a house or their house is still standing there. They love the closure of it.
8: The president of ALERT, Daryl Myers, says Nolan broke the rules, adding all volunteers are told they aren't allowed to record any videos or go into so-called red zones.
9: We told him what he can do and what he cannot do, and then he went rogue on us. We had a complaint from the RCMP, and the RCMP asked us to have him stand down.
8: Nolan says there are still many horses that need to be moved, but they'll have to be rescued without him. He's already left town, saying he doesn't want to be where he isn't welcomed. Angela Jung, Global News.
31: The Summerland wildfires raised questions about the fate of a group of mountain goats who live in the area. Michael Noonan, a biologist at UBC, is not optimistic.
10: There's a very good chance that, many animals were lost
2: We'll have to know for sure. We'll have to go and do surveys after the fact. Because these populations are disconnected, fragmented from one another, and fairly small, there are risks that a few fires like this can eliminate those animals from the from our region entirely.
31: The Peachland Fire Department says it has no information about the mountain goats. Global News time is 8:07. 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Here's Don Powers.
10: The good news is clear of a crash in Surrey, eastbound 16th Avenue east to 176. Crews are on scene to a crash 168th at 76. And in Vancouver, a crash is Argyle at East 61st. If you're going through, there's ongoing road work on, I'm sorry, can't even speak. If you're going northbound on Highway 91A, slowing from Boundary towards Queensborough Bridge, westbound Stewartson busy from 5th, westbound Highway 1 back in Willingdon towards the Ironworkers, and then northbound Highway 91 and Highway 99 is in good shape. Needing an oil change or maintenance check, drop into Mr. Lube Plus Tires. No appointment needed before you hit the road this summer. Mr. Lube Plus Tires celebrating 50 years. In the CKNW Traffic Center, I'm Dawn Powers.
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12: Good morning, I'm Mark Madrigue in the Global Sky Tracker Weather Center. Sunshine, Metro Vancouver today. Hazy highs, 24 to 27. It'll feel a little hotter with some added humidity. Just a few clouds this evening. Overnight and first thing tomorrow morning, there is a risk of a thunderstorm in here briefly, as the air mass again is quite unstable. Otherwise, sun and cloud tomorrow with highs 24 to 28. Sunny and very warm on the weekend. Highs 24 to 28. Overnight lows mild at 16.
31: Thank you, Mark. Outside CKNW in downtown Vancouver, 18 degrees now, mainly sunny. The major news to 8 continues. New data released this morning is highlighting just how deadly e-scooters and e-bikes are for children in Canada.
13: The Canadian Pediatric Surveillance Program says 10 kids, including 6 in Ontario, died from using these electronic devices last year. 12 more children were admitted to intensive care units, and 26 were treated in hospital for more than 2 days. As a pediatric emergency physician at Toronto's Hospital for Sick Children, Dr. Daniel Rosenfield says he rarely works a shift without seeing an e-scooter injury.
34: They're inherently unstable. They go very quickly, and people have almost no protection in them or around them. So unfortunately, that number didn't surprise me.
13: The data highlights the need for better policy coordination and public education to clearly communicate the laws. Karen Rebo, The Canadian Press, Toronto.
31: Stateside, new details this morning on the decision to sneak U.S. President Donald Trump on a secret flight out of Turkey last month.
14: According to a senior administration official, the call was driven by intelligence that an Iranian terror cell had snuck into Turkey with a shoulder-fired missile, and that they had information about Trump's movements. The ruse shrouded in secrecy, with only a handful of top aides aware of what was happening, including Secretary of State Marco Rubio and Treasury Secretary Scott Bessent, along with Communications Director Stephen Chung, who all rode on the old Air Force One.
31: That's ABC's Mary Bruce with that story. And a research team is preparing for a trip to a remote island between Australia and Hawaii.
15: 16 specialists hope to find the answer to an enduring mystery, the disappearance of pilot Amelia Earhart during her round-the-world flight in 1937. The group plans an expedition to a remote Pacific island in October. Satellite images show intriguing shapes in a lagoon that could be Earhart's twin-engine Lockheed Electra.
31: That's ABC's Jim Ryan. That's Global's major news to 8. Now business matters.
35: The total number of insolvencies in Canada jumped in June. New data from the Office of the Superintendent of Bankruptcy shows more than 13,000 insolvencies were filed. That is up 11.5% from June of last year. Most came from consumers, however, more businesses also filed for insolvency, pushing total filings near levels seen in 2009 amid the fallout from the global financial crisis. A high cost of living and increased household debt continues to put a strain on many Canadians. I'm Jacqueline Hansen with Business Matters.
31: Thank you, Jacqueline. Global News Time 8:11. I'm John Strait.
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7: We have been having a great time this morning talking about people's honesty, which really, we kind of need these stories these days, don't we? People, I think, are inherently good. And we have a lot of evidence of that from people who are emailing this morning to tell me about stories where they had the opportunity to maybe get away with something, whether it was money or a product, and they didn't. I would love to hear both sides of this. Maybe you did Have you felt guilty about it, or do you not have a problem with it? Simi@cknw.com. Now, Sean's story is one that I know a lot of people can actually empathize with. And Sean says, you know, a few years ago, I was victim to a credit card scam. I was charged about $6,000, had the call with the credit card company. The charge was reversed. Card was replaced. All good. It happens. But in addition, a few days later, the same charge was also refunded from the company the scammers had charged. So then Sean had a surplus of essentially a $6,000 credit on his credit card. So he called the credit card company and he tried to argue this is wrong. You got to take this back. They profusely argued that they were correct and that I was wrong. I tried multiple times. I explained the situation. I tried to go over the charges and the credits. Didn't matter. They would not do anything. I was told I was wrong and the balance was correct. So he's being told that this $6,000 credit on his account is right, even though he's saying, no, this is wrong. He said, I knew this wouldn't last. I didn't exactly feel good about this. So he knew this can't last possibly. He was smart, put it aside, waited. And sure enough, months later, he said, he got a call from them admitting the mistake and checked to make sure he's got the money here, take it back. He had to pay it back, but he had kept it ready and waiting for that moment, which I think is really smart, Sean. A lot of people would spend it. Honestly, we always see those stories in the news, right? People go, oh, bonus, and they spend it. But you were smart. And he said, they didn't apologize, nothing like that. They should have. He goes, but he just knew he was smart enough to keep that money aside. He says, it's interesting because you even try to do the right thing sometimes and it goes a little awry. But he said, I do agree that people should always try to do that right thing anyway. And you did, Sean. That's admirable. Simi@cknw.com if you want to share your stories. And I've got more stories like that coming up a little bit later. But we're also going to talk about safety out there this summer. One stat is definitely up this year, and that is the number of people who are drowning in our lakes and in our waters. What is going on? We're going to talk about that coming up next.
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10: In the clearing stages of a crash in Surrey, 168 at 76, and in Vancouver, crashes Argyle at East 61st. 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
7: Such a sad story that we heard about in the news this week. Body of a 13-year-old girl has now been recovered. She was the one that was paddleboarding last weekend, had a medical emergency, fell into the water, wasn't wearing a life jacket. It's not the first time we've heard a story like that this summer, though, is it? On the same day, actually, there were some close calls, too. There was a man who fell off his paddleboard in Half Moon Bay, wasn't wearing a life jacket, needed rescue. Also, two people in a kayak actually went to go and help that man in the water. They weren't wearing life jackets. They fell in too. They also both ended up needing rescue. And you just can't make that up. These stories make me think we're not learning. We are not getting the message here. Brian Twaits is with us now with the BC Emergency Health Services, their lead public information officer. Brian, good morning.
9: Good morning. Thanks for having me.
7: Do you feel like that sometimes too, that people just are not getting the message about water safety?
9: Well, you know, it's sad. We've had many tragic fatal drowning incidents in BC this year, and that's why we're just trying to get that word out. We want people to think about it when they're going to be out on the water and to take those precautions.
7: Is the not wearing a life jacket, do you think, the biggest risk factor right now?
9: Well, I think it is a large one. I mean, we know that a personal flotation device or a life jacket really is an important safety device. And really, if you're going to be on or near the water, put one on. We know they don't look great, but they keep you afloat.
7: That's very true. Now, the BC Coroner's Service says we've had 40 accidental drowning deaths between May 1st and July 16th of this year. That's up from 26 in the same period last year. Like, what do you think is happening out there?
9: Yeah, it's really hard to say. You know, the numbers are up. You can't argue with those statistics. But I think, again, we look at the amount of these fatal drowning incidents. We at BCEHS for May to July of this year, we've responded to a total of 175 drowning-related responses. Now, that's not necessarily an actual drowning call, but that's how it's come into our dispatch center. So those numbers are up. But I think that's the big tragedy, is how many of these are fatal events.
7: Yeah, clearly it is. Okay, so what do you recommend? What is a message that you would like to get out there?
9: Well, we've already hit, I think, the big one, and that's the personal flotation device or the life jacket. You know, another big thing, unfortunately, you know, we have to talk about is alcohol or recreational drugs before or during any water activity. You know, intoxication does put you at significant risk factor for drowning. And I think supervision is a really important one. We have to have parents remember, even if their kids are strong swimmers, we want to do that thing we call touch supervision, where we keep not only children, but people who are weak swimmers within arm's length. So you can always touch them while you're in the water, just in case, you know, something starts to happen.
7: That's part of the problem, though, isn't it, Brian? Is that you use the word like weak swimmer, strong swimmer there. I feel like people overestimate their ability because they think, oh, I'm a good swimmer. I'm a strong swimmer.
9: Right. And, you know, an assumption is a bad thing. We should never assume that a person who knows how to swim isn't at risk for drowning, whether a child or an adult. It can happen to anybody. And, it, you know, pools in the ocean where there's currents, there's so many factors to consider.
7: Now, you mentioned that BC EHS has responded to 175 kind of water-related, drowning-related issues from May to July. Was there any commonality there with them? Was it the personal flotation device?
9: Well, we haven't broken those statistics down, but if you do look at the coroner's report, it is more broken down into where these type of events have happened and, you know, if it's whether it's a pool or in the ocean. They have those events more broken down. I don't have that data broken down for it.
7: Right. Okay. So it's just something that you're noticing more of for sure with these calls. So how can parents work on this with their kids? Like, is there obviously some education that kids need to have here too?
9: Well, I think swimming is one of these important life skills. And I really think it's important to enroll not only yourself, but your child into swimming lessons, because it really is a life skill that you need to have. Talk to your kids about the dangers of water and ensure that they're going to follow the rules and directions. And whenever you're going to be out in the water, make sure you've got a swim buddy with you.
7: That is good advice. Brian, thank you so much for that.
9: Great. Thanks for having me today.
7: You too. It's Brian Twaits, who's with the BC Emergency Health Services, their public information officer, talking about their concerns. So yes, drownings are up this year for sure. They've actually had an increase in the number of calls, 175 responses, they said, from May to July, and that is up from years past. And we know the number of actual cases of drowning, this according to the BC Coroner Service, is also up this year. 40 accidental drowning deaths between May 1st and July 16th. That is dramatically up from the 26 for the same period last year. And it's so many similar stories out there time and time again. You hear it's just people, whether they're paddleboarding, whatever, without a life jacket, without a personal flotation device. Simple thing, very critical in moments like that too. If you want to weigh in, simi@cknw.com. Also this morning, we are talking about people's honesty and whether or not you're the person who points that out to the store or the person that you feel might have overcharged you, whatever the case may be. Judy wrote me to say, I went to a home store to buy plant stands. They were the kind of curved metal type. I picked up what I thought was four. They were all stacked on top of each other. The cashier used the tags to get the total. She too got four, and I paid for them. When I got home and untangled them, turns out there were six. I could not return the same day. I returned the next day. The cashier was a different person, but she did say how impressive it was that I had returned the ones I had not paid for. And see, Judy, you probably felt pretty good about that. Charles wrote to say, I have been working in the casino industry for close to 20 years now. The best honest gesture story is what happened a couple of years ago. Somehow the cash machines on the casino floor, which is the ones that people, you know, they redeem their slot tickets there, they were loaded incorrectly. The $20 bills were in the $100 bill cassettes and vice versa. So we had just opened the casino up at 11 a.m. One of our super loyal patrons put in an $80 ticket into the machine, got $400 back, and came and told them about it. And after that, we had to do a massive review of what happened. It was a mess. Luckily, we'd only had a couple of people at the machine prior. We are always thankful to that patron, because if not for her, we would have lost a lot of money that day. See, some people might have taken that $400 and run and thought, hey, I'm at the casino, that's my lucky day. But not everybody does that. You have a story to share? Please do. Simi@cknw.com. You've been wondering how the government could spend $100,000 a month to keep one person in a single room occupancy hotel? We're going to find out what the housing minister has to say about that next.
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7: Taking a look at traffic every 10 minutes. 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
10: If you're going through Vancouver, there is a crash boundary at Hastings. There's westbound delays because the right lane is blocked. There's a crash in Coquitlam, Coast Meridian, southbound at Darwin Avenue. And then at the Granville Street Bridge, there's a crash northbound at the north end. You can try the Burrard Street Bridge as an alternate route. On the Vancouver-Burnaby border, roadwork is boundary at Vanesse, where northbound is down to single lane. 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In the CKNW Traffic Center, I'm Dawn Powers.
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32: Global News at 8:30. Good morning. I'm John Strait. Teenagers in hospital after a crash in West Vancouver involving an electric dirt bike. Police say this happened around 5 yesterday afternoon near Mathers Avenue and 30th Street. No word on extent of injuries at this time. Now, if you saw what happened or have dash cam footage of the area between 5 and 5:20 p.m., you're asked to contact West Vancouver Police. Thousands of people remain evacuated from their homes in the Summerland area because of the Bald Range wildfire. Over 18,000 hectares in size. BC's Emergency Management Minister, Kelly Green, says she understands evacuees are desperate for information, but it's still an active fire zone.
1: We are calling in heavy urban search and rescue to assist with rapid damage assessments. We have done this in other fires where there can be hazardous situations. We want to make sure that everybody is kept safe at all times. As that information becomes available, we'll have the regional district and the municipality reach out directly to their constituents.
32: Meantime, after days of cancellations, a break from wildfire smoke has allowed commercial planes to take flight again in the Okanagan. Global's Travis Lowe is hearing from Kelowna International Airport CEO Sam Sabadar.
2: We've had approximately about 170 cancellations.
16: On Wednesday, the skies opened up over YLW, and for the most part, everyone was getting in and out on time. But that could change at any time. And while it's related to smoke, it's more complex than just that.
2: When you look at the air tanker activity over the dealing with the fires, there's obviously airspace required to do that. And that particular airspace has a huge impact on our approaches in and out of the airport.
16: YLW now operating with one instrumental approach open to the north for both arrivals and departures, which isn't ideal for major airlines.
2: To talk to your air carrier on terms of the flight schedule. But, you know, the other piece is have an alternate plan. There are other means. If you have to get to Vancouver or Calgary to pick up your next segment of your flight, for example.
16: Travis Lowe, Global News, Kelowna.
32: Canada has less than a week to reach a trade deal with the U.S. before a new 50% tariff hits a range of Canadian goods.
17: Sources with knowledge of the negotiations say there's been substantial progress. One source referred to talks as now in the weeds, another saying they're now going line by line on specific goods that have been tariffed by the Americans. Four sectors in play: aluminum, steel, autos, and softwood lumber. Sources tell Global News the Americans will not accept any deal that doesn't have some level of tariffs on these sectors. Conversely, Canada won't accept a deal unless there's a substantial reduction from the current 50% tariff level. Any deal that is agreed on is likely to have varying tariff levels on each of those four sectors, according to two sources, with softwood lumber likely the most complicated. The Americans are looking for supply management concessions from Canada. Currently, there are quotas for 12 different types of U.S. dairy products that can be sold into Canada tariff-free. The U.S. wants that changed to allow more flexibility in what can be sold, but are currently not looking for an increase in the total amount of dairy allowed into Canada.
32: As Global's Mackenzie Gray with the story. Global News Time, 8:34. 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
10: If you're going through Coquitlam, there's a crash. Coast Meridian southbound at Darwin. Also seeing some northbound delays. There's a crash in on the Vancouver-Burnaby border. Hastings at Boundary westbound right lane is blocked. You're also going to find a crash Granville Bridge northbound at the north end. You can try the Broad Street Bridge as an alternate route. And it's busy for Highway 1 westbound from before Willingdon to the Iron Workers. Southbound at the Massey Tunnel down to that single lane. So seeing delays from my lower golf course. Northbound's in good shape. 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In the CKNW Traffic Center, I'm Dawn Powers.
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19: Good morning, Mark Madriga here in the Global Sky Tracker Weather Center. A sunny day for Metro Vancouver today, hazy with a little wildfire smoke sliding out of the BC interior. High temperatures up there, 24 to up to 27 degrees. It'll feel a little hotter with some added humidity. There's an outside chance of a thunderstorm overnight and early tomorrow morning too. Otherwise, sun and cloud tomorrow and highs again, 24 to 28. Sunshine for the weekend overall with highs again, 24 near the water, 28 inland.
32: Thank you, Mark. Outside CKNW in downtown Vancouver, 18 degrees and sunny. Now the business news. Dow down 142, NASDAQ up 168, TSX down 84, Canadian dollar trading lower, 71.72 cents U.S., and oil trading lower at $82 U.S. a barrel. 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I'm John Strait.

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1: Hey, don't forget, we still have a $100 gift card to LEP Farm Market to give away this morning. So that is still to come before the end of the show. Make sure you stay tuned for that. We've had so much great stuff to give away this morning. Also, we have been talking about honesty and when you realize that you've been perhaps not charged for something and you actually go and tell them that. And we've had some amazing stories on this front, and keep them coming because I will go through them, including somebody who I can't even believe this. We're talking a car. A car. And you have to find the details on that coming up in a few minutes. Right now, though, we are going to talk about one of the stories that has been generating a lot of discussion this week. Have a listen to this.
2: It just defies any logic. It's hard to fathom why, just using a common sense metric, that the ministry is not able to provide a good situation for just one individual. I think I was doing the math. If you go to the sort of a modest market rent, where you could pay rent for an individual for more than 4 years, it just boggles the mind.
1: All right, that is Vancouver Councillor Sarah Kirby-Young. This is one of those stories this week when we found out that the province is spending $100,000 a month to keep one person living in a single-room occupancy hotel on Granville Street that was supposed to be emptied out and closed a couple of months ago. So, of course, it is generating outrage. $100,000, one person, I mean, who says that they need a large room because they have seizures, but at this point, you could pretty much buy them their own condo with what it has cost to keep this building going. How is this allowed to happen? That's what we've been trying to get to the bottom of. Maybe we'll get some answers on that. Joining us now

0: not a good outcome to have residents in this SRO or others in the neighborhood pushed into homelessness, that's not a good outcome for those residents or for the surrounding businesses and community. And so we've been working with the housing provider and tenants to make sure that they are in stable, secure, alternate housing so that they remain housed. And we can really do that shared work together of closing down these problematic SROs and working closely with the city on their revitalization plans for the Grenville area.
1: Now, that all sounds good, and I know the intentions are good, but what people struggle with here is, how is one person allowed to cost the system so much money that would actually help way more people, way more unhoused people would benefit from this $100,000 a month that is costing for this one person? How is the system allowed to endure this?
0: Yeah, again, a totally fair question. This is a large building that until very recently was housing a lot of people, which is why the costs to maintain it are high and frankly, why we're doing everything we can to close the building. It's not accurate to say that these costs are all related to housing this tenant. The costs include services to maintain the commercial tenant operations, building maintenance, municipal taxes, insurance, utilities to support the fire system and fire safety, security, and others. Many of those costs will remain the same regardless of the number of residents in the building. So there are some costs associated with staffing levels or support that have been decreasing and will decrease further, of course, when the remaining tenant moves out. But the majority of those costs are related to building operation and maintenance. And while we determine next steps for the building, we need to continue to maintain it.
1: So does fixing this situation then rely on this one person just deciding to leave and taking the offer? Like, is there no other incentive? Is there no other ways of saying your time here is up?
0: So overall, the solution is more stable and secure housing, and that's been the focus of our government for many years now. We have opened more than 1,400 new and renovated housing and shelter spaces for downtown Eastside residents and beyond in Vancouver since 2023. We have 375 more spaces scheduled to open this year. And that work isn't just happening in Vancouver, of course. It's supportive housing that has been opened across Metro Vancouver, the Fraser Valley, and all around the province. That's important work in Vancouver to allow us to close these SROs without seeing people moved into homelessness or encampments. So that continues to be the focus of our work and will be how we've been able to relocate more than 80 residents from this building. It's how we'll be able to support and relocate this one remaining resident and then move on to the other two hotels,
1: right,
0: SROs.
1: This one resident, they have an offer. They're not going to be unhoused. There is housing for this one resident if they would just leave this building.
0: And that's the work that we're engaged in with them. And I'm hopeful that we have a resolution coming very soon.
1: Is there a timeline?
0: We've been working closely to find the right fit. I think we're really close, but I can't go into, for privacy reasons, the details of this one individual.
1: But Minister Boyle, you understand then, you see how this seems like a lot of a waste of taxpayer dollars that could actually help people rather than just waiting and hoping that this person's going to go.
0: Yeah, again, I think it is important to remember and that the majority of these costs are maintenance of the building overall for fire safety, for security, for supporting the commercial tenancy on the ground floor. And all of that is part of the work that we're doing to determine next steps for this building. So the tenant is one piece. We're working with him. I'm confident we'll have a solution soon. In the meantime, we're looking to what the future is for this building and working closely in partnership with the City of Vancouver, who have a big vision for the future of the neighborhood overall.
1: They've said that they've had a hard time getting answers from the housing ministry about this. Like, what would you say about the communication between those two sides, the City of Vancouver and the housing ministry?
0: Our staff are in regular contact with

0: staff at the City of Vancouver. We have been public about our work to first relocate tenants from the Lugat and close down this building, and then move to looking at the other two SROs in the Granville neighborhood. Again, we need homes for each of these folks, so we're not seeing them just pushed into homelessness. And so focusing on one building at a time is the approach that we agreed to with the City of Vancouver to ensure that we can support tenants and see this work get done. And we're very close on the Lugat, and then we'll be working with the city on a plan for the next two buildings.
1: Okay, so what do you say to the people who are very worried, very upset about the taxpayer cost here?
0: I understand the frustration, and we continue to focus on building good, stable, long-term housing for people. We know that SROs are not a good long-term form of housing, and we've been working on plans to replace SRO units, these ones and others, over the long term. That's work that we're have been in discussion with the city and the federal government about, so that we can build stable and secure housing. We've been building that housing in Vancouver and across the region, and that's the long-term solution that we'll remain focused on.
1: Minister Boyle, thank you for your time this morning.
0: Of course, thanks for having me.
1: That's Christine Boyle, BC's Minister of Housing, responding to the story that has just generated so much controversy this week about the SROs, the one particular building. It's the Lugat. It's on Granville Street. It's supposed to be shut down, but there's one resident who essentially doesn't want to leave, likes their room there, says it's large enough, they have seizures, they need a large room, and they don't want to go. And so it's costing, as you heard, whether it's taxes, utilities, servicing, whatever, it's $100,000 a month to keep that building open, even though there's one person living there. So yeah, of course it's generating outrage and controversy and all of that, because think of all the work that you actually could do if you didn't have to spend that money and worry about that, right? And they have been offered, this person has been offered more housing. So they're essentially just waiting for them to take up that offer. So yeah, we'll continue to talk about this story for sure. You can weigh in with your thoughts, even though I kind of know what your thoughts are. Simi@cknw.com, and I share those thoughts. While we're doing that, though, why don't we also give a little something away? I have one more giveaway for today. I love it. This is the Lep Farm Market $100 gift card. Right now, they are celebrating all things peaches, all things corn. I'll be there on Saturday because they're having like a peach-a-palooza. I get to judge the peach pie competition. Come and see all the great things. They've got peach fritters, corn dogs. It's going to be a great time. Come and join us, or just go anytime and spend this $100 gift card. If you would like to win this thing, call us now. 604-602-7373. 604-602-7373. We're going to give this away coming up next.

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7: Crews are on scene to a crash in Coquitlam, Coast Meridian, southbound at Darwin Avenue. Also seeing some northbound delays. On the Burnaby-Vancouver border, a crash is Hastings westbound at Boundary with a tow on scene. The right lane is blocked for westbound traffic, also affecting northbound. At the Gravel Street Bridge, a crash is northbound at the north end. You can try the Burrard Street Bridge as an alternate route. And a crash is Nanaimo northbound, north of South Grandview Highway in the right lane. 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In the CKNW Traffic Center, I'm Dawn Powers.
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6: Let's do this. Let's give away a $100 gift card to Lep Farm Market in Abbotsford. If you've never been there, oh, you are missing out. It is fantastic. This weekend, great time to go. They are celebrating all things peaches, all things corn. I'm going to be there on Saturday. I will be judging the peach pie competition. Going to be so much fun. So let's see if we can give this away this morning. We've got Andrea on the line. Good morning, Andrea.
22: Hi.
6: Do you love peaches?
22: I do love peaches.
6: They're so good right now. So, Andrea, I'm going to ask you a question here. It's multiple choice. Are you ready?
22: Yes.
6: All right. Andrea, which of the following is a variety of BC strawberry? Is it A, Clancy, B, Red Haven, or C, Sweetheart?
22: Oh, I'm going to have to say A.
6: And was that just a total guess?
22: It was sort of a guess. It sounded a little bit familiar, but well, I wasn't sure.
6: You must have had a Clancy strawberry somewhere, Andrea, because guess what? You've won.
22: Yay!
6: Yeah, have you ever been out to Lep Market before?
22: I don't think so. No, I haven't.
6: You are going to have a fantastic time. Stay on the line so we can get your information and send you out there. Andrea wins a $100 gift card to Lep Farm Market. This weekend, actually, a good time to head out there because they're celebrating peaches and they're celebrating corn, which honestly, two delicious things to celebrate, right? So go on out there and check them out. We'll have one more gift card to give away on the show tomorrow, so make sure you join us for that. Now, we've been talking about honesty this morning, and I really quickly just want to read this one more email that I got, even though I got so many good ones. This is from Bruce. Bruce bought a Tesla, and this was in 2018, and he used a cashier's check for the purchase. Anyway, a couple years go by, he gets a call from the bank saying, you know what, these guys, Tesla, they never cashed your cashier's check. And he goes, well, that's kind of weird. Okay, but I'm sure they will. Another couple of years go by, same thing. In all, 7 years went by and Tesla never cashed the check for his car. He had to call them and argue with them and keep saying, you haven't yet taken the money for this car. And he had to cancel. He had to call and call. They eventually said, cancel that check and give us another one. So he did that. But essentially, he had to fight to even pay for the car. Can you believe that? He said, I requested some kind of apology for all the time that I committed to this. They eventually gave me a $500 maintenance credit. But that story, Bruce, is bonkers. I think you might win for the most bonkers tried to be honest story this morning. If you've got one, keep it coming. Simi at cknw.com. Mike Smith is away. Rob Fay is coming up next. Make sure you stay tuned for that. And thank you for joining us today. Our show produced by Scott Shantz, Tim French. Have a great day, everyone. Stay tuned. 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
24: Are on scene to a crash in Coquitlam, Coast Meridian, southbound at Darwin Avenue. On the Burnaby-Vancouver border, a crash is Hastings westbound at Boundary with a tow on scene. The right lane is blocked, also affecting northbound traffic. A crash in Vancouver is Nanaimo northbound, north of South Grandview Highway in the right lane, and a crash is northbound at the north end of the Granville Street Bridge. 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
30: Global News at 9 a.m. Good morning. I'm John Strait. New court records have been released in the Tumbler Ridge school shooting investigation. Global's Rumina Dea reports.
31: The documents identify Jesse Van Rootseler as the lone attacker and include a police document describing mental health problems and a fascination with firearms. Despite hundreds of pages being released, many witness statements, digital records, and other investigative details remain blacked out. The RCMP's justification for sealing the records is to protect public safety and prevent copycat attacks. The redactions, however, leave major questions about what investigators learned and why so much of the evidence remains hidden from public view. Romina Dea, Global News.
30: Mary David Eby has met with evacuees in the Okanagan, where it's feared many homes may have been destroyed by the Bald Range wildfire.
32: There's an important set of lessons for us to take about how quickly this moved and that this may be our new normal.
33: As the federal government implied, it has funds approved and ready to spend. Telling Global News in a statement, we are awaiting the province's confirmation of its specific needs so that we can move forward.
32: To be clear, we would never turn down federal funding.
33: Eby insisting that offer is only for accommodation. Closer to the U.S.-Canada border, this First Nation is on watch.
0: We're surrounded by fires. You take a look at northeast, southwest, we're surrounded.
33: Nestled between blazes, burning to the north in Summerland and to the south in Washington State, with intimate knowledge of just how quickly flames can shift. Devastated by wildfire in 2018.
0: It jumped three mountains within 24 hours. That's how bad the winds got here.
33: Sarah McDonald, Global News, Penticton, BC.
30: Instead of speedboats, it's the sound of helicopters echoing through the Okanagan. And as Global's Kylie Stanton reports, that's enough to cloud many summer vacation plans.
7: Jesse Moffitt and his family were driving from Calgary to Kelowna as the Bald Range fire broke out. They had made it as far as Revelstoke when things went from bad to worse, forcing the decision to turn around.
8: You've got fires to the north, you've got fires to the south. The area is under incredible strain. So we contacted the owner through VRBO, and he basically said, it's fine. It's not his fault. It's not his responsibility.
7: After nearly a week of back and forth, the Moffitts have yet to receive a full refund, amounting to more than $9,000. This despite the province declaring a provincial state of emergency and warning tourists to stay away. But with no blanket policy in place, all travel providers are setting their own refund rules. Travel expert Claire Newell.
9: Make sure you read your documentation. They all have very different policies, and I think you need to understand before you just hit cancel and realize that you may be out a lot of money.
7: With wildfires now a part of the new reality of summer travel, the best protection comes before you book in the form of credit card coverage or insurance policies. Kylie Stanton, Global News.
30: An aggressive bear and two cubs are causing problems in Port Moody, and now there are calls for their relocation before someone gets hurt. One family says the bears have been on their property multiple times and even ripped apart a shed where they secure their garbage. Lindsay Meredith says he spotted them in the ravine on his property.
10: This one, aggressive, wants to do a stare down, looking for a fight. Throw in two cubs for good luck. You've got yourself a bomb on your hands. And you know what? Yeah, I want some action on this one.
30: Neighbors say they're used to seeing bears in their area, but this particular one is much more aggressive. Meta is facing a lawsuit in California about how their platforms affect the mental health of children.
11: Meta claims that the damages could be as high as $1.4 trillion, by far the biggest penalty yet. And just last week, a New Mexico judge ordered the company to pay $567 million. In a similar case, Meta says that rather than sticking to the facts or the law, the state AGs have instead decided to chase an outlandish payout, and it stands by its record, creating strong protections for teens.
30: That's ABC's Elizabeth Schulze with the story. Global News Time, 9:04. 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
24: Crews are on scene to a crash in Coquitlam, Coast Meridian, southbound at Darwin. On the Burnaby-Vancouver border, a crash is westbound Hastings at boundary with the right lane blocked, also affecting northbound traffic. A crash in Vancouver is Nanaimo northbound, north of South Grandview Highway, and a crash is northbound at the north end of the Granville Street Bridge. At the BC Ferries, Tawassan-Swartz Bay, a 3-sailing wait, and Tawassan-Duke Point now has a 6-sailing wait. 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
30: Now the Global Sky Tracker weather mix of sun and cloud today. Hazy as well, high of 27. With the humidity, it'll feel more like 33. Chance of thunderstorm overnight, low 15. Saturday and Sunday, sunny with high of 28, lows of 17. Monday and Tuesday, mix of sun and cloud, highs of 24, lows of 16 degrees. Outside, CKNW in downtown Vancouver, 18 degrees, mainly sunny. Now the business news, Dow off 77, TSX down 62. Canadian dollar trading higher, 71.74 cents U.S. And oil is trading lower at $82 U.S. a barrel. Global News Time, 9:05. I'm John Strait.
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14: Welcome to Mike Smith Show. I'm Rob Faith filling in today. Welcome to the program. British Columbia is facing longer, hotter wildfire seasons, but critics say the province is still fighting this 21st century megafire with a 20th century toolkit. I mean, we're talking everybody from reactive suppression, limited early detection, and now advocates are calling for a dedicated provincial innovation fund, which would accelerate homegrown wildfire tech from AI forecasting all the way through to early detection and prevention systems. Joined by Kirsten Edemark, Director of BC Affairs at the Council of Canadian Innovators, to explain why BC needs an innovation fund and how it could help turn local ideas into tools that protect communities. Kirsten, welcome to the program.
2: Well, thank you so much for having me this morning.
14: What are the two or three biggest gaps that you see right now when it comes to the technologies that exist and what BC Wildfire Service and communities can actually deploy at scale?
2: Well, you know, I have to say BC is home to some fantastic wildfire suppression and management innovation. We really are lucky. We have lots of talent. And actually, we have lots of really great programs that allow us to pilot and test these innovations. We have a lot of now proven technologies. The gap that we're seeing is a commercialization gap. You can have a great innovation. You can have a great company doing really great work with successful pilots, but a successful pilot doesn't necessarily lead to a contract. So without a contract and without a mechanism to commercialize, our companies really can't scale and grow and compete. And so we really do think that this Wildfire Innovation Fund, which, you know, we see it as being maybe a joint venture between the province and Ottawa in terms of funding, that this could really be the right funding mechanism where First Nations and local governments could access the funds to then enter into contracts with local innovators to help them really fight the wildfires that we're all facing now, not with the 20th century toolkit, as I've said, but with the 21st century toolkit.
14: If you were advising the province on the first priorities of an innovation fund, what would you focus on? Would it be early detection, prevention, suppression, all of the above?
2: Well, you know, I would say all of the above, but, you know, I will take a minute maybe to just talk about one of our members. So, you know, I'm with the Council of Canadian Innovators. We're the voice of Canada's scaling tech companies. Our members are national. They're from across Canada, where our members are not startups. They're all rapidly scaling tech companies that are competing here at home as well as globally. And at CCI, we spend a lot of our time advocating for what Canadian tech companies need to grow, including better access to customers, capital, and talent. And certainly, we think that public procurement is a really effective lever to help our companies scale up and grow. One of our members, SenseNet, based in North Vancouver, has this fantastic technology. They use AI and sensors for early wildfire detection. And, you know, they do have an agreement with Vernon to deploy sensors. And what I understand is that the fire chief over in Vernon said, because of SenseNet's technology, they were able to identify over 350 fires at the very early stage, and emergency services was able to get on it very quickly. So obviously, if we can identify early on when there's a smoldering fire, and if we can immediately engage our emergency services, we're not just saving communities and the tourist industry and people's livelihood. Ultimately, government is saving money.
14: Kirsten, I think it's fair to say we now identify this as a yearly problem. How long is it going to take for the government to catch up to this? Because I feel right now we're in reaction mode. We're not being proactive. But to get to proactive, how many years away are we from that?
2: Well, I mean, I think this is very much a problem that that is with government. You know, we think in British Columbia, it wasn't too long ago that the government modernized their emergency management legislation. New regulations are now empowering local governments and First Nations to establish their management plans. We know that UBCM has been advocating for greater funding in order to effectively make sure that wildfire suppression and prevention is in place. So it's really, I think it's at the speed of in which the provincial, federal, and local governments can really react to this. Again, we do think that a wildfire innovation fund could be very helpful, giving local governments the funding tools to then enter into contracts with our BC-based innovators to put those new tools in place. To help prevent and to manage wildfires, we think is key. And in the meantime, by putting those right contracts in place, we're letting BC innovators scale up and really not just grow their business here in British Columbia, which essentially grows our economy, but really compete globally. I think the world is looking at British Columbia right now, looking at how we're managing the wildfires. What are we doing? What tools do we have in our toolkit? This is really an opportunity for BC to show that we have the right innovation and that we can actually let our innovators scale up and compete globally, that we can actually offer this innovation and all of these tools across the world, which again would not only be benefiting communities all over, but ultimately helping our economy.
14: Kirsten Enemark is the Director of BC Affairs at the Council of Canadian Innovators. She's joining us here on the Mike Smith Show. I'm Rob Fay filling in. I'm going to play devil's advocate right now. There will be some people that say that the province is already spending heavily on suppression and recovery. So if you're asking the province specifically to make a new innovation fund, how will you respond to critics who say that this might be the wrong time for new spending?
2: Well, you know, it's interesting because I think the province does put money aside, obviously, in the BC budget for wildfire. But if we look over the last few years, they are often dipping into contingency funds in order to pay for wildfires. So I would say wildfires is almost our budgetary wild card, that we are very much in reaction mode. I think we need to just do things differently. And again, we are home to great innovation using AI, using sensors, using drones, not just for prevention, but for wildfire suppression. We just need to be able to get these tools in the hands of local governments to use them to implement it. I think ultimately we will be saving money and we'll actually be saving communities and lives as well.
14: I appreciate your time today, Kirsten. Thank you for the insight.
2: Thank you so much.
14: All right. Kirsten Enemark is the Director of BC Affairs at the Council for Canadian Innovators. There is no doubt that we are reactionary as a country, not just British Columbia. I don't think anybody realized over the last maybe 10 to 15 years how much this was going to escalate. And you could talk about the human factor and the climate change factor. It all is in this ball of problem that we're facing right now. The challenge is, how do you get from chasing your tail to being the lead dog? And for me, I think this is a smart thing to do. I think there should be more money put into AI forecasting and early detection and prevention systems. And the drone technology, by the way, I was doing a little research before we started this segment, is really impressive. And what it's able to detect and the advancements that we've seen in it, even just in the last 5 years, is something that BC and Canada, not just the provincial government, but the federal government, is going to have to look at as well. Because again, if we just keep reacting, we're going to be dipping into the contingency funds that we just heard about, and we're just going to be playing behind the eight ball. Okay, we're going to switch from AI detection to a coin collection. How about this? There was a woman who was getting out of Dodge up in Summerlin, getting her last belongings. And one of the things she took with her is a coin collection. And then it was stolen from her car. We're going to talk to her next.
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14: Welcome back to the program. And I also want to say good morning to our listeners on AM 1150 up in Kelowna. Thank you for making us a part of your morning. I am Rob Fagan for Mike Smith today, tomorrow, and the foreseeable 2 weeks. Yeah, Mike's got his summer vacation front and center to you and I riding shotgun for the next little while. Well, how about this story? There is a coin collection stolen from a car. Now, that might sound despicable enough as it is, but imagine that the car that you stole these coins from happened to be owned by a lady who was fleeing the fires in Summerland, who just had a few minutes to get the few necessities that she could fit into the car before she dodged the flames, and then just as she's trying to recalibrate, wouldn't you know it, somebody snags her coins. I wanted to talk to her. Marcia Kozak from Summerlin, kind enough to join me. Marcia, good morning to you.
22: Good morning. How are you?
14: I'm okay. Well, my question is, how are you?
22: Well, I'm getting there. I guess that's the that's the answer.
14: Can you walk us, before we get into your coins, can you walk us into the moments before you realized that you were going to have to leave your home? Can you tell us about when you got the call and what you were able to take with you? And just walk us through the situation that led to you leaving.
22: Well, I guess it starts with is that you really don't believe it's really happening. The ones were gathered outside of my apartment and talking about the evacuation order that they got on the phone. And I thought, oh, no, they're just being too worked up about this. So I just come home from work. So I went in and had a shower. And then I came out and I looked outside and it was like one of those movies where there was going to be a tornado or something coming your way. I could see the embers and the redness over the hills. Of the fires burning, it was dark, it was cloudy, it was the bits from the fire was blowing and that stuff. And I think it was one of the scariest moments of my life because I thought I grabbed my kitty and the couple belongings that I had and I was basically fleeing for my life and I was thinking, I hope I can still get out. And it was very scary.
14: Did you feel the heat when you finally went outside with your cat and your belongings? Like, could you feel the flames getting closer?
22: Absolutely. And it was like you couldn't breathe either because of all the embers. And it was definitely traumatic.
14: So, Marcia, okay, you finally do get out of Dodge and you're able to get out of harm's way. And we're grateful for that for sure. Walk me through the situation where you left your belongings in your car and then somebody decided that they were going to take them from you.
22: Well, I made it up Friday night. I had to sleep in my car at the SOEC. And then Saturday, I decided to drive up to my sister's, but the road was already closed to reach Kelowna. So I had to go the long route by Rock Creek and Beaverdale that way. And so when I got in, I was absolutely exhausted, and I just took what I had and took it up into the house, and I locked the car. And I thought, okay, now I can get some rest because I was at the point where I was getting dizzy. It just been so much trauma.
0: Yeah. And so when you finally go back to your car, you've got a couple hours rest. All of a sudden you realize that some of your things are missing?
22: No, I went the next morning and I just automatically clicked the button to open the car. And I noticed that the visor was down. And the glove compartment was open and the side console. And I thought, this is weird. I wonder what's going on. So I looked to pop the hood and then I looked in the rear view mirror and I saw that the trunk was already partially open. But when I went out of the car and I went to the trunk and I opened it up, I started to cry immediately because I knew it. That the coins had been taken, and I think I was in a state of shock. I couldn't believe that this would happen.
0: Considering what you had been through in the previous several hours, breaking down would be absolutely acceptable. I have to ask you, Marcio, talk to me about this collection. Why was it so valuable to you? How much was it worth? Walk me through this collection.
22: Oh, I'd say it was like two vinyl covered books that had a green covering on the outside and a few of other miscellaneous coins. But this book was very sentimental to me because my mom had hand sewn it with her machine, and we had collected coins together with her and my niece. It was just kind of a hobby that we did with mom, and so it just made me feel close to my mom.
0: And so can you describe it one more time? It's a couple of green binders with some leaflets inside?
22: Yes, it's a patent binder, green colored, and it has loose leaf inserts in it, and they're plastic. They've been sewn to contain the coins, and each coin is in there. And There was a few other miscellaneous things that were in the bag too that were all to do with coins. But I said it was more of the sentimental value than the value, but it was worth quite a bit.
0: Have you had the chance to go home yet?
22: No, I'm still up in Kelowna and they say that we can't go yet.
0: Well, I'll tell you what, we would love to stay in touch with you. I'm so sorry about the coins. People are just despicable sometimes. But more than anything, I'm glad you and your cat and some of your belongings got out safely. And I just want you to know that there's a whole province and a whole country that is looking in on this right now that wants to make sure that everybody from your neighborhood's okay. And I'm so sorry we had to tell your story, but I thought it was one worth sharing. And I hope you're well, Marcy. I hope we speak again.
22: I just wanted to say one last thing, that I wanted to thank all the love and support, that there's been a real outpouring of that, and friends have been texting and people around the community. So it really shows that there are a lot of good people out there in fact of us going through this disaster right now.
0: That's pretty impressive of you to say, considering the circumstances. Marcia, pleasure to meet you today. I hope we do talk again.
22: Thank you so much. Bye-bye.
0: Bye-bye. Her name is Marcia Kozak. She's an evacuee of Summerlin. She got out of Dodge, as you just heard, and somebody decided that they were going to take matters into their own hands and make a couple of bucks off a coin collection that's got some pretty sentimental value when you think of the family time that they spent collecting those coins. Man, there's few things that I get upset about. That drives me nuts, is the fact that there's somebody out there that took advantage of a situation, especially like this, considering Marcia doesn't even know if her home's intact. She won't be able to find that out until she goes back, hopefully, in the next couple of days. All right, we'll take a break here for your news, your weather, your traffic, everything relevant to your Thursday morning. When you and I return, have you checked your home insurance as of late? When it comes to wildfires, some people are finding out that they're actually underinsured and now are on the hook big time. Aaron Sutherland with the Insurance Bureau of Canada is going to help me dig into the fine print of this conversation next. Imagine the flames, and then all of a sudden you realize you didn't read the fine print. We'll get into that next. I'm Rob Fay, and this is The Mike Smith Show.
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30: Global News at 9:30. Good morning. I'm John Strait. Canada-U.S. Trade Minister Dominic LeBlanc and U.S. Trade Representative Jameson Greer are set to meet this afternoon.
33: The meeting comes as Donald Trump's new round of 50% tariffs on a range of Canadian goods is set to take effect next week on Wednesday. The latest tariffs would have no exemptions for goods that comply with the Canada-U.S.-Mexico Agreement on Trade. It will be the second meeting between Dominic LeBlanc and Jameson Greer this week. Greer says next week's tariffs are in response to provincial bans on U.S. liquor, Canada's supply-managed dairy system, and quotas on certain American vehicles. Naira Ahmed, The Canadian Press.
30: A so-called livestock hero who's been volunteering to save animals from the Summerland area has been sidelined. Global's Angela Jung reports.
34: Even before the Bald Range wildfire forced mass evacuations of people last Friday night, Casimir Nolan was out bringing horses to safety. He says he's been rescuing horses ever since, but due to what he calls red tape, he was told the fastest way to get permits to access evacuation zone is by partnering with the Animal Lifeline Emergency Response Team, also known as ALERT. Monday night, Nolan shared some videos of the destruction in Falder online, and shortly after was told he could no longer volunteer.
1: I don't understand, because it's pretty much been 100% support on anything that I posted, whether somebody has lost a house or their house is still standing there. They love the closure of it.
34: The president of Alert, Daryl Myers, says Nolan broke the rules, adding all volunteers are told they aren't allowed to record any videos or go into so-called red zones.
2: We told him what he can do and what he cannot do, and then he went rogue on us. We had a complaint from the RCMP, and the RCMP asked us to have him stand down.
34: Nolan says there are still many horses that need to be moved, but they'll have to be rescued without him. He's already left town, saying he doesn't want to be where he isn't welcomed. Angela Jung, Global News.
30: New data released this morning is highlighting just how deadly e-scooters and e-bikes are for children in Canada.
3: The Canadian Pediatric Surveillance Program says 10 kids, including 6 in Ontario, died from using these electronic devices last year. 12 more children were admitted to intensive care units, and 26 were treated in hospital for more than 2 days. As a pediatric emergency physician at Toronto's Hospital for Sick Children, Dr. Daniel Rosenfield says he rarely works a shift without seeing an e-scooter injury.
4: They're inherently unstable. They go very quickly, and people have almost no protection in them or around them. So unfortunately, that number didn't surprise me.
3: The data highlights the need for better policy coordination and public education to clearly communicate the laws. Karen Rebo, The Canadian Press, Toronto.
30: And a research team is preparing for a trip to a remote island between Australia and Hawaii.
5: 16 specialists hope to find the answer to an enduring mystery, the disappearance of pilot Amelia Earhart during her round-the-world flight in 1937. The group plans an expedition to a remote Pacific island in October. Satellite images show intriguing shapes in a lagoon that could be Earhart's twin-engine Lockheed Electra.
30: That's ABC's Jim Ryan. Global News Time, 9:33. 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
6: Crews are on scene to a crash in Coquitlam, Coast Meridian at Darwin Avenue. Scene delays both ways. And at the Granville Street Bridge, crews are on scene to a crash at the north end where the left lane is blocked both directions. Counterflow is out at the Massey Tunnel, so northbound traffic is seeing some delays from south of Highway 17A. It's looking good if you're leaving Delta at the Alex Fraser. Minimal slowdowns leaving Surrey, the Stalawasam Bridge. And then Highway 1 westbound moving full speed over the Portman Bridge. And it's looking good through Coquitlam and that Burnaby Lake stretch, but traffic does slow down from before Willingdon and you're crawling towards the Iron Workers. 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In the CKNW Traffic Center, I'm Dawn Powers.
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30: Outside CKNW in downtown Vancouver, it is 18 degrees and mainly sunny. Now the business news, Dow off 177, TSX down 62, Canadian dollar trading higher 71.74 cents U.S. Global News Time 9:34, I'm John Strait.
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0: Graham Rob Faye in for Mike. Good morning. Wherever I find you, I hope I find you well. With wildfires raging across this province, I know we've been talking about it a lot this morning, but there's so many angles. I mean, thousands evacuated. And a lot of homeowners are asking right now, am I actually covered? Standard policies usually include fire damage and then additional living expenses, but rising rebuilding costs and then tighter rules in high-risk areas are starting to raise concerns about underinsurance and even availability. Let's talk about this with Aaron Sutherland. He's the Vice President of the Insurance Bureau of Canada. He'll help us explain what most British Columbian homes and tenant policies cover for wildfires and how families can make sure they are not being caught underinsured. Aaron, welcome to the program.
13: Thanks for having me today.
0: Well, let's get into the standard home and tenant policies in BC. Say they cover fire damage, including wildfires, but there is more. And the question is, are we insured for the new life that we're living in?
13: Yeah, I mean, I think the biggest thing to know, whether you've been impacted directly, but what we're seeing across a wide section of the south of this province or not, is that from an insurance standpoint, a fire is a fire is a fire. It doesn't matter if it starts in your kitchen or in the woods in your backyard. That is covered under all standard home and tenant insurance policies. And so if you've been impacted, you know, of course, if you've seen the worst, which is absolutely devastating, insurance is going to be there to help you rebuild. But if you've simply been forced outside your home, due to a mandatory evacuation order. Insurance is also there to provide you financial support for things like hotel, food, clothing. If you've been forced out on the, you know, a lot of the folks in Summerland today were forced out at 3 a.m. with very little notice, didn't have a lot of time to get what they needed. Insurance is here for that. This is what you've purchased your coverage for. And so I would encourage everyone who's been impacted to reach out to their insurance representative to make sure they're getting what they need in their time of need.
0: Are you finding that you're taking calls here from people that are, you know, maybe a little tentative or just wondering if they are underinsured? I think this has raised some eyebrows to just go back through the literature and make sure that they're topped up.
13: Yeah, I mean, I think that's the that's an all too common occurrence is that, you know, all of us, we're a little, insurance is confusing. We're a little bit, you know, worried about, you know, should I be calling? Should I not? Is that going to be held against me? You know, and I get that. But look, insurance is here for this. This is why you've purchased it. If you've been impacted by this, you need to give your insurer a call. You need to make sure you're getting the financial supports you need and, frankly, that you're entitled to for the expenses you're incurring. You know, I've been in Penticton this week dealing with folks on the ground who haven't wanted to or have been confused, but not really understanding. There's no harm in simply having that conversation with your insurance representative, and I would really encourage folks to do so because, you know, this can be devastating. There's a huge human toll for these types of events, but there's a real financial toll as well, and that's what insurance is here to help with.
0: Aaron, let's talk about Fort Mac. I couldn't believe it the other day when I was researching this. It's been 10 years since that fire, and I'm curious to know from an insurance perspective, what has changed since 2016 in how wildfire risk is priced and managed? Like, what still needs to happen? Is it building codes or, you know, what is it that we need to make sure that the coverage remains, A, available, but B, affordable?
13: Yeah, you know, I think the unfortunate trend since Fort McMurray has really been one of, you know, just a growing incidence of these types of events. No longer is, you know, the next wildfire a question of if. It's a question of when and where. You know, since Fort Mac, we've seen Lytton, we've seen West Kelowna a few years ago, we've seen Jasper, we're seeing it again this year. I think about the Shuswap. You know, right now we've got Boston Bar, Clinton, Vernon,

0: home insurance policies. But I do recognize that in places of high risk where you may not have fire protection in place, you know, you may end up paying a little bit more for that. It's not entirely different than us here on the coast, who pay a little bit more for earthquake coverage. You don't have necessarily the same price point of earthquake in the Okanagan, but you're going to pay a little bit more for the fire portion of your coverage. Insurance prices risk. And the best thing we can do to improve the affordability of that coverage is take action today to start to reduce that risk facing our communities, facing our families, and facing our businesses. Because as we see with what's occurring once again this summer, that risk is extreme, and we've got to start to get a handle on it. It's first response right now. We need to make sure the people who've been impacted are taken care of, that they're safe, and they're getting the supports that they need. But as we start to look forward following these events, you know, we've got to change the paradigm here and build our resilience, because it's not a question of if, it's a question of when and where.
1: So, Aaron, I just want to bring up Kelowna specifically, because Kelowna's average home insurance is now far above the national average and literally has gone up 50% between 2023 and 2025. I know that that's a wildfire-prone area, but now we're starting to see these premiums get into a place where it's almost uncomfortable for people that are already dealing with the cost of living. And just wondering, is there a way to fight back on that?
0: Yeah, and I'd suggest it's really a question of how do we start to reduce risk. Insurance is confusing. I get that. But at the end of the day, insurance prices risk. And as that risk grows, and we're seeing how that risk has grown this summer, like we saw it last summer and the summer before, as that risk grows, you see that pressure on premiums. But the best thing we can do is to redouble our efforts to reduce it, to better protect our communities, to build those fire guards, build those fire breaks proactively. You know, invest in prevention so that we, you know, we stop seeing the trends that we are and we start to see that improvement in affordability and insurance. There's things we can do at the community level. There's things we can do as homeowners as well, you know, in terms of the materials we build our homes with, but also, you know, the materials around our homes. All of that can have an impact and can generate substantial savings on your insurance premiums moving forward.
1: Aaron, thank you for the insight today. I appreciate your time.
0: Always happy to chat. Thanks for having me.
1: You as well. All right. Aaron Sutherland, VP of Insurance Bureau of Canada, taking us to the break here. Let's open up the phones for the first time today. 604, new number, by the way, 604-602-7373. That's 604-602-7373. Question that I have for you is, do you shop your insurance to try and keep the cost down? Like, do you feel that it's getting out of control right now? I mentioned Kelowna in the last 2.5 years has gone up 50% when it comes to their wildfire coverage. I want to know, like, do you read the fine print? Do you care about your insurance? Do you feel that you have enough insurance? And how do you fight back? I'd love to hear. There's a lot of listeners out there that are probably recalibrating in real time. Maybe your insights, what they need to hear to see if they're doing their insurance right. So do you shop it around? I'd love to hear from you. 604-602-7373. Let's get to your calls next.
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14: All right, don't forget the new number in town is 604-602-7373. I know for many a year you've been so used to pre-programming your phone to put in the old number, but we've got a new one here at CKNW as of this week. It is 604-602-7373. Before we went to the break, we were talking with Aaron Sutherland, the Vice President from the Insurance Bureau of Canada, talking about if we're underinsured or do we have the right insurance considering the state of the world that we're now living in, especially in the summers here in this province. So the question that I had for you at 604-602-7373 is, do you shop your insurance to try and keep your costs down? And do you really read the fine print? We'll start with Dave in Merritt. Dave, good morning to you.
15: Yeah, I mean, it's an interesting topic. I'm in Merritt. I'm in a portion of the town where my house is new, and I had a whole bunch of covenants I had to cover off with the build, which is fine. They're all in the eye of preventing the fire. But with that being said, my insurer that I had the previous year said, if your house burnt down, you can build, here's a lump sum, you can build anywhere. The policy doubled in 1 year. Yeah. Not for anything that happened here. I moved to another one. Nobody else offers it. It was half the cost. And now I think my policy is going to double again as a result of these fires. And at some point, what happens then? You can't get insurance? How do they plan on addressing that? And I have all the measures in place to prevent a fire. So
14: what would you do differently? If you could do it again and start over knowing what you know now, what would you have changed?
15: You know, we love the lifestyle out here. We moved from the Lower Mainland, and we absolutely love the lifestyle and the, for lack of a better word, the ruggedness of the terrain. I don't know if I would have changed a whole lot, to be quite honest with you. If I could have, I would have fire-smarted my home even more. It just becomes a cost-prohibitive issue where how much are you going to spend versus the return. I think what I see when I look at what we've done, and I think everybody needs to remember, Logan Lake had fire breathing right down its neck in 2021. and they didn't lose the town. And they credit a large amount of that credited to the fire smart measures they put in place. And I don't hear that talked about a lot. We don't hear that in being enforced nearly the amount it needs to be. It helps. It makes a difference. And I understand there's a lot of pain, and I get it. But you either adapt, or one, you're not going to get insurance, or you're just going to have the same thing happen again and again. It makes a difference.
14: Yeah, thanks for the call, man. I really appreciate that, especially allowing me to dig a little deeper with you. Let's go to Richard in North Delta. Richard, do you shop your insurance, or what are you concerned about maybe being underinsured?
1: Well, you know, you always got to shop for insurance. But if you're like me and you're a lazy bum and you don't want to go through the fine print, just simply take it to a lawyer. Pay a flat-out fee, like $125, whatever. Leave it with him or her if it takes a day or two for them to look it over. Get them to do the fine print and get them to tell you, okay, these are the do's and the don'ts that you have and you don't have the have-nots. Just take it to a lawyer and get it looked after. Fine-tooth comb.
14: Yeah, no, great question. One of the things that I'll say in wildfire season, make sure that you understand what the quote unquote subject to property insurance condition is in your offer so that you're not locked into a purchase that you actually cannot insure. You could even consider delaying possession until the immediate threat passes if binding coverage looks uncertain. I mean, there's little details about this. I know I've been lucky. I own my homes as well, and there's certain things where I look and I'm like, man, I think we should do a little more research, a little more due diligence on this, because it just feels gray to me. And especially now in the interior, for example, with all the wildfires, you can't have that interpretation. It's got to be lockstep with the verbiage. So just we'll talk about that, but let me get in one more call here. Rick in Hope. Rick, do you shop your insurance? Are you underinsured?
6: Well, I shot my insurance back in 2001, and I haven't had insurance since. My insurance doubled back then because we had a claim. But what happened was I asked them why my insurance doubled. And the insurance agent simply looked at me, and he says, well, you heard about September 11th. He says, everybody's insurance went up after the Twin Towers went down. And so they lowered my insurance. I think at that time I was paying approximately $1,200 a year. They lowered it back down. They said, we can help you out. So the insurance company lowered it back down to what I was previously paying, which was around $800. And then for some reason our company ended up buying an excavator, and they wanted to make sure we had proper insurance. And they says, well, they took the fire part out. They took the liability, or they took something else out, and all they left you was the liability for the $800.
14: Yeah.
6: So I got a little not liking insurance, and then I did, I was living in Langley, I did a little study on that, and in Langley I said, how many fires are there, and approximately how much would my insurance be, and how many houses were there, and how many burned in a year? Well, it turns out, I think in Langley you're paying between $2,000 and $3,000 for, say, a million-dollar home, and maybe 50 of them. Not even 50, maybe 25 fires a year in Langley, major fires. And you go back and you do the numbers, and it means the insurance company's taking an awful lot of money off a year payment, even if you're paying a low payment. So I do that research, and so therefore I have not had insurance, and I'll just pay my own house. If it burns down, I'll build a new one.
14: All right, Rick, thanks for the phone call.
6: Okay.
14: Yeah, appreciate the phone call. Thanks for the run as well. You know, in BC, standard home and tenant policies, they cover wildfire damage, and they usually do include additional living expenses if you're evacuated. But the real risk here, and this is why we brought the topic up this morning, is being underinsured as rebuilding costs have surged. So to buy the best coverage, you have to confirm explicitly that wildfire is covered, ask how long the evacuation benefits last, and every single thing that they include, and make sure that your home, the other structures, and the content limits reflect today's replacement costs, not just your home's market value. If there's one thing you take away from today's show, I want you to remember that. And again, it's okay to shop around. Get a binding confirmation rather than just relying on a quote, especially if you're in these new active fire zones, and there's more and more of them popping up around this province. And again, consider adding the subject to property insurance clause when you buy the home. Ask about wildfire-specific endorsements and whether fire smart-style mitigation can actually improve your terms. We've heard about these fire smart. It's a big deal in these regions, and it can actually help you when it comes to your insurance, because if you're evacuated, you're going to have to keep all your receipts for lodging, your meals, the essentials, and then you're going to have to report that damage once everything is finally safe. Since most policies do reimburse reasonable additional living expenses for a set period, but that is only if you have done your due diligence. I got about 30 seconds here. One thing I want to take away, Premier David Eby says that this forest fire season is, quote unquote, the new normal. But let's be clear. We'll talk about this later on the show. Calling it normal is how we give up. Normal is a Tuesday commute. It's not entire towns under evacuation orders and families that are sleeping in cars. Normal is in a province permanently on fire while we shrug and say, well, that's climate change. New normal is a choice, and British Columbians deserve people that are willing to fight for this. And I really hope that we get away from just saying, well, that's climate change, and really focus on the things that we can control, which is fire smart and bringing in additional revenues to try and help get drone technology and AI involved and try to get on top of this instead of just chasing our tail. All right, we'll take a break here. News, weather, traffic coming your way. When we come back, Bill Thielman stops by for the day's top stories.
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2: Global News at 10 a.m. Good morning. I'm John Strait. And we have breaking news. A major wildfire in the Okanagan has been held. The Quilpitik Creek Fire between Vernon and Kelowna is expected to be within its current boundary. The Emergency Operations Center says it's assessing tree danger and hydro lines to determine when residents can return home. Meantime, thousands of people still awaiting news about their homes and when or if they can return home to Summerland as the Bald Range wildfire rages on out of control. Crews say they're continuing to make good progress on the fire, mapped at more than 18,000 hectares. That's around 45 Stanley Parks. Premier David Eby was in Penticton yesterday meeting with evacuees. He says everyone is just shocked how fast this wildfire moved.
4: There's an important set of lessons for us to take about how quickly this moved and that this may be our new normal for fire speed, and that a crucial piece of work that we have to do is an after-action review, which we will do. To determine how we can be as prepared as possible to ensure the supports are there.
2: Eby also says there'll be conversations about construction where forests meet communities.
4: The themes include things like, should we be having discussions about requirements for new builds in interface areas to make sure that they're more resilient to wildfire, sprinkler systems, exterior cladding, that kind of thing. And what would that look like from the provincial level?
2: Chief Greg Gabriel, whose members are among the evacuees of the Bald Range fire, says the province needs to look at logging practices and address drought conditions.
23: It's time that we use our voices to get the message out and start coming together and start looking at ways we can work together to fix the problems.
2: Gabriel adds First Nations have dealt with these issues for thousands of years. New court records have been released from the Tumbler Ridge school shooting investigation. Global's Romina Deo reports.
24: Documents identify Jesse Van Rootselaar as the lone attacker and include a police document saying the shooter had mental health problems and a fascination with firearms. Investigators reviewed CCTV video of the shooting, police body camera footage, electronics, and online activity. While hundreds of pages have now been released, large portions of the evidence remain redacted, including many witness accounts and details from the digital investigation. The RCMP's justification for sealing the records is to protect public safety and prevent copycat violence. But with no criminal trial, inquest, or public inquiry in sight, questions remain about the extent of the secrecy and what evidence authorities believe could pose a risk if released. Romina Deo, Global News.
2: Canada has less than a week to reach a deal trade deal with the U.S. before a new 50% tariff hits a range of Canadian goods.
25: Sources with knowledge of the negotiations say there's been substantial progress. One source referred to talks is now in the weeds, another saying they're now going line by line on specific goods that have been tariffed by the Americans. Four sectors in play: aluminum, steel, autos, and softwood lumber. Sources tell Global News the Americans will not accept any deal that doesn't have some level of tariffs on these sectors. Conversely, Canada won't accept a deal unless there's a substantial reduction from the current 50% tariff level. Any deal that is agreed on is likely to have varying tariff levels on each of those four sectors, according to two sources, with softwood lumber likely the most complicated. The Americans are looking for supply management concessions from Canada. Currently, there are quotas for 12 different types of U.S. dairy products that can be sold into Canada tariff-free. The U.S. wants that changed to allow more flexibility in what can be sold, but are currently not looking for an increase in the total amount of dairy allowed into Canada.
2: That's Global's Mackenzie Gray with that story. And new details this morning on the decision to sneak U.S. President Donald Trump on a secret flight out of Turkey last month.
26: According to a senior administration official, the call was driven by intelligence that an Iranian terror cell had snuck into Turkey with a shoulder-fired missile, and that they had information about Trump's movements. The ruse shrouded in secrecy, with only a handful of top aides aware of what was happening. including Secretary of State Marco Rubio and Treasury Secretary Scott Bessent, along with Communications Director Stephen Chung, who all rode on the old Air Force One.
2: That's ABC's Mary Bruce with that story. Global News Time, 10:04. 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
1: In Coquitlam, crews are on scene to a crash Coast Meridian at Darwin Avenue. Delays both ways. I do have good news. Clear of a crash that was at the north end of the Granville Street Bridge. Now there is a crash in Vancouver, Granville at West 33rd with crews on scene. Delays always. 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
2: Global Sky Tracker weather now. Mix of sun and cloud today. Hazy, high of 27. With the humidity, it'll feel more like 33. Chance of a thunderstorm overnight, low of 15. Tomorrow, mix of sun and cloud with a chance of showers. Hazy as well, high of 28. Saturday, Sunday, sunny with highs of 28, lows of 17. And Monday and Tuesday, mix of sun and cloud, high of 24, low of 16. Outside, CKNW in downtown Vancouver, it's 18 degrees and sunny. Now, the business news, Dow down 45, TSX off 40. Canadian dollar, it's trading higher right now at $0.7178 cents U.S. Global News Time, 10:05. I'm John Strait.
5: It's what's happening right now. 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
14: Rob Fade for Mike. Welcome back to the program. Time for Bill's Beat, where we're joined by Bill Thielman, a veteran BC campaigner and strategy and communications consultant, to break down the political stories of the week. And I'm going to start by welcoming Bill. Welcome to the program.
6: Hey, Rob. It's great to be with you, and looking forward to the next few days, and give Mike a good rest and have some fun.
14: He doesn't work again until September. I mean, I'm in for the next 2.5 weeks. Yeah. Oh, yeah. Buckle up, Bill. It's going to be a lot of you and I for the next little while.
6: No, I knew it, and I'm looking forward to it.
14: Awesome. Okay, well, let's get right into this. Premier Eby visiting the Okanagan this week, calling the bald range fire, horrific, and promised a review of the emergency response, saying that the speed of the blaze, quote unquote, might be our new normal. I'm very curious, Bill, from a political communication standpoint, does that message strike the right balance between empathy and accountability? Because the new normal risks sounding like an excuse from what went wrong when it comes to planning an evacuation, in my eyes.
6: Well, a couple of things, I think, Rob. Number one, it's always tricky for politicians of any stripe when to visit a disaster site, whether it's a fire or a flood or hurricane or whatever it is. You got to make sure you're not impeding the work of first responders, firefighters, et cetera. So I think the premier needed to kind of thread the needle on when he went there, because if you wait too long, people say you don't care. If you don't go there too soon, they say you're a media hog. So that was the first part. But look, I'm all in favor of a review. We had a big one back in 2000, after 2003, wildfires in Kelowna area and in Okanagan before. And former Premier Gary Filmon of Manitoba was the one who was in charge of it overall. And it made some good recommendations. I think many of them were implemented over time, some perhaps not. But I think it's incumbent on any government to take a good look and see, how can we do this better? Where did we go wrong? What did we do right?
14: The premier's line that this fire's speed could be, quote, the new normal, is meant to prepare people for extreme seasons. That was my takeaway. But critics are going to normalize that as failure. How should the government and advocates reframe this? Like, if you were to say, okay, we must adapt and invest, is that a better way to say this is just how it is now?
6: Well, after the number of fires we've had, my family were kind of smoked out of the Okanagan a few years ago, I guess 2022, 2023. It just because it was brutal. It was just too hard to be outside, and sad that we had to go home after 5 days of a week-long vacation. So I think we're getting used to the idea. Wineries and agriculture are very nervous about this because fire, as you know, would taint the grapes for wine. I mean, just the smoke taints them, and it tastes bad. So there's a lot riding on this. And, you know, if it is the new normal, people should know. But I don't know how much we can do about some of this. A lot of this is fire. You know, these firestorms are often caused by dry lightning from the fire itself, creating its own weather systems. They're not all interface fires, which is where the city meets the country, sort of thing. And so some of those things can be dealt with, fire breaks, etc. But there's a lot of things that may not be possible to stop.
14: You know, in July, there were three heat domes in North America. I can't remember the last time that happened within 1 month. So, yeah, it's just no reprieve in sight. No reprieve in sight, Bill, for Fable Kitchen. This is a longtime restaurant at Broadway in Maine. They have closed permanently due to that damn SkyTrain extension that is just going on forever and ever and ever. I'd love to get your thoughts on this from a small business perspective and just the fact that so many businesses have closed and just lost their whole life savings. I mean, this has become a real boondoggle.
6: Yeah, it's inexcusable in my view, because I worked with the merchants on the Cambie Street Richmond Airport line that was being built cut and cover, and they, a lot of them went out of business. Some of them went to court, but it was just brutal for those businesses, and the promise at the time was, we won't let this happen again. Well, it's happening again, and it's exactly happening again. And I, for the life of me, don't understand why the provincial government has not set up a fund and done something so that you can, whether it's low or no interest loans or tax breaks or compensation or all the above, because it's not fair to a small business or even a large business to put them out of business effectively for months and then years and then extend. You know, now it's been delayed again. And so, you know, the owner of Fable, I've been to Fable Kitchen, Ron McGilvery, has done everything possible. He's mortgaged his home. He sold his home. He's just gone all in on this and lost. And there's no compensation whatsoever. And I just, you know, I would urge the government to rethink this, because it is really a mistake. And I don't care. It's not going to, this is a multi-billion-dollar project, Robin. We're talking about, you know, tens of thousands of dollars to keep these businesses going, and it's just not being done.
14: Well, I think they didn't want to set the precedent. I remember the precedent word being used, yeah. And I said, trust me, as a guy that's at a small restaurant myself and knowing the day-to-day struggles, having that line there and just having the delay after delay after delay is just death by a thousand cuts. Bill Thielman's guest.
6: Rob. I just hate that we don't want to set a precedent thing. Yeah, you do want to set a precedent. The precedent is people who are displaced by your actions have some kind of compensation so they survive.
14: Absolutely.
6: That's a good precedent.
14: I think it's a great precedent, Bill. We agree. All right. Bill Thielman, strategy and communications consultant, veteran campaigner, joining us here for Bill's Beat. I do want to touch on this before we get to the break, the U.S.-Canada trade negotiations. There was an alleged offer that the Canadians didn't like that much, to the point that they said, you know what, if we can't get any closer than this, we might as well stop talking. What do you make of this situation?
6: Well, you know, Rob, a couple of days ago we heard, Canada and U.S. are going to present something to Trump maybe on August 18th or 17th. And, it's only sources say, but yeah, they're working together on this. And I thought, really? I don't know. And now it looks like it's falling apart. I suspect that the Americans said, sure, we'll give you a 25% tariff instead of a 50% tariff. And we want all the concessions that could possibly talk about, from dairy to liquor to whatever else there's on the table for them. And that's as good as it gets. Well, I'd walk away from that deal. It's not worth it. It's just not worth it. But we don't know exactly what's there or if something's going to happen. Obviously, there's some posturing by both sides and probably leaking stuff to media from both sides and trying to get the advantage. But I don't have a very good feeling about this one. I'm not sure that Trump's going to tackle on this one either.
14: How did you feel about the timing of the Prime Minister Mark Carney heading over to Italy? Was it a power move or was it a poor timing?
6: Well, it's poor timing in a lot of ways. I don't begrudge anybody their vacation, whether it's the Prime Minister or the janitor in the building of the Parliament. Everybody needs and deserves a vacation. But there are times when you're at that high office. I mean, you're never on vacation, let's face it, whether you're the Premier or the Prime Minister. But you can try and take a break with your family to some degree. I don't think that Mark Carney can't call the shot from Italy any better than from Ottawa if on the big pieces. And he's not the negotiator. He's not the guy who does the nuts and bolts. So I'm not super choked about it. But if, optics is everything in politics, and the optics on that aren't ideal for sure.
14: Yeah. All right. We'll take a break. Let's open up the phones and you can have your shot with Bill Thielman, who will stick around for another segment. 604-602-7373. That is the new phone number in town. We've got a lot to talk about. We could talk about the closing of small business on Broadway. We could talk about David Eby talking about the new normal when it comes to wildfires, or the U.S.-Canada trade negotiations, which are getting to the 11th hour. Bill Thielman's my guest. Back with your calls next.
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14: Rob Fagan for Mike. Welcome back to the program. Joined by Bill Thielman. We're going to open up the phones at 604-602-7373. That is our brand new phone number. 604-602-7373. Of course, you can always hit us up on the buzz line. That is the good old fashioned number at 604-331-2899. Okay. Are we talking David Eby and wildfires? Are we talking Canada-U.S. relations? Are we talking small business on Broadway? Again, 604-602-7373. When we get a line that opens up, please call back. We got full boards. Let us start with Mike in Surrey. Mike, a question for Bill today. Welcome to the program.
31: Well, no real question, but I had to go downtown the other day in Broadway, and I was right by that Fable Diner, and I don't know how any of those businesses could possibly think they could survive. You can't get near them. You can't park near them. I think it's blocked now totally. You can't even get down that street anymore. But I look at the building owners. The building owners are all going to have their values increased, but these little businesses that are in those small units, I mean, they really should get some compensation from the government or a break or something. I think it really is a crime. I mean, I really feel bad for those businesses. I just couldn't believe it. I had no idea how bad it was until you go downtown and you see that street and how bad it looks. I would not go shopping down there at all.
14: Great job, Mike. Appreciate it. What do you think of that? I mean, I think we both said the same thing, Bill.
6: Yeah, you know, Rob, I think if we polled British Columbians, asked them in a public opinion poll whether businesses should be compensated when there's going to be a SkyTrain or another construction that's going to close things down for 2 to 3 to 4 to 5 years. I think the vast majority of people would say yes. And yet, you know, the government just will not move on this. And the previous government wouldn't move on it either, different government. I don't agree with it. I think you have to be fair. It's a project that everyone benefits from, and some small businesses in particular lose from. And if they can survive long enough, maybe they'll have a bit more business. But at the moment, you know, it's just brutally, painfully wrong. And that's, I just don't agree with the government on this.
14: I think one of the challenges here is you get the initial timestamp, like, okay, we're going to get this done in 18 months. And then all of a sudden, 18 becomes 36, becomes 48. And that's the problem, is you do the math on this. And again, we both owned businesses before, Bill. And I think to myself, okay, well, I can weather that storm. It's going to be tough, but I'll get through it because, God, I love this business. And then you get the delays. And that is what is sinking so many ships, because this hasn't been delayed once. It's been delayed multiple times. And that is a part of the reason that so many of these businesses are finally waving the white flag. Let's go to Daryl in Coquitlam. Daryl, a question for Bill Thielman this morning.
0: Hi, thanks for taking my call. And my call is very similar to your last caller. I don't understand how the new Democratic Party, who is the champion for the small guy, for small business, independent business people, can allow this to happen. Certainly on Broadway, and I go there all the time on the 99 or the 9, there are deep-pocketed multinationals. They can withstand the storm. But people such as the fabled diner, they cannot. And I just cannot fathom why they don't do something. They just seem to refuse to do it. And as far as Mark Carney's concerned, in today's world of instant communications, he's talking to Dominic LeBlanc daily. Thank you, and for your comment, please.
14: All right, Bill, hit him.
6: Yeah, well, look, it's not just small business. Daryl's absolutely right, but SportCheck, which has many, many outlets, the sporting goods retail sales company, they had to shut down. I've shopped in that store many times, but you could get to it with a parachute route right now. The Greek restaurant on Broadway also shut down. So, you know, it's not even the big boys, the big box stores and the big chain stores, even they are having second thoughts about some of the places they are. And I don't blame anybody for that. And, you know, I live on West Broadway, about 10, 12 blocks from the beginning at Granville. And I don't want to see it come down my street. I really don't, because of all the destruction of the small businesses. And it's not just that. There's also residential, which is extremely disruptive. You know, your friends can't visit. You can't get in and out of your place. It's really a mess.
14: All right, let's go to another place that's got a lot of construction. Vic and Sawasin, welcome to the program. A question for Bill Thielman this morning.
4: Yeah, we'll keep it on the Broadway BS. It's like, why can't the provincial and the municipal governments give those people a break on their taxes? It's like, you know, you're paying, I don't know, let's say $2,500 for property tax, but you can't even make $2,500 worth of gross sales on your restaurant. But they want the small business, but they're not willing to help anybody. And the last time Mikey was on the cameras saying, well, you know, da-da-da-da-da-da-da, I thought they bored a tunnel so they weren't going to make the hassle of disrupting the businesses on the street like they did on Cambie when they did the cut and cover.
14: All right, Vic, thanks for the call. Bill, he's talked about a few different things here.
6: Yeah, look, there is no reason why they can't give tax breaks. And Vancouver could give a tax break, and they should give a tax break, and they haven't. BC could give tax breaks. BC could do low-interest loans, bridging loans to get through that period. And they could also either subsidize or reduce costs as well. And it's not like it's never happened anywhere. It's not like this is some rocket science thing. It's very simple. And I think it should just be part of the cost of a project. That's it, period. The part of the cost is compensating small businesses who are dislocated and losing business because of the construction for this public project.
14: All right, Dave and Burnaby, you're next up. Bill Thielman's on the line. Question for him today.
10: Yeah, you'll be joined by people on the Barista course, but it just feels like I think everyone's doing their summer holidays or something for the business.
14: All right, appreciate the phone call. Let's go to Rob in Chilliwack. Rob, a question for Bill Thielman.
12: Well, actually, it's more of a statement. Good morning, Rob. Good morning, Bill.
14: Morning.
12: You know, when it comes to this free trade negotiations here, Carney is, as I said yesterday, he's walking a tightrope here. But look, I did the research. I was actually on the Shea Ganim show this morning, Rob, in Edmonton. I was talking there. And former MP Laurie Hahn, a Harperite under Harper's government, he hates supply management, doesn't want anything to do with it, and compared New Zealand. Well, they got rid of it. Took years, but they got rid of it. The problem is there is they don't have a giant like the United States of America on their doorstep. Look, people have to realize the state of California alone can supply all our dairy needs. I do not want to sacrifice our food security in our country. But I did the research, Rob. You can buy a gallon of milk in Washington State anywhere from $4.46 up to $6.27. Guess what? You can buy a gallon of milk in from Real Canadian Superstore anywhere from $5.73 up to $6.11. So just because the Americans can milk as many cows as they want, everyone thinks the price is going to go down. It doesn't work that way. I want to keep our supply management. And, you know, if he gives up on it, he will lose. Mark Carney will lose Quebec. And I think, yeah, it is political, but I definitely want to keep our food secure in our own country.
14: Thanks. All right, Rob, I got to cut you off there. I'm up against the clock. Bill, your final thoughts. Dairy seems to be a real hot button in this negotiation, yeah?
6: Yeah, and it was last time. And who was the guy who signed it for the United States? Oh, yeah. Donald Trump.
14: Yeah.
6: So. That's right. The best deal ever, the worst deal ever.
14: Well, it's been known to happen. He's not the first time it's happened. All right, Bill, thank you as always. What a pleasure. I'm sure we'll do this again very, very soon.
6: Tomorrow. Thanks, Rob.
14: All right. Talk soon. Okay, we'll take a break here for your news, your weather, your traffic, everything relevant to your Thursday morning. Good morning. Wherever I find you, I hope I find you well. When we come back, Katya Rhodes is going to stop by. She is going to talk about the worsening climate policies that accompany these bigger fires. Yeah, she's an associate professor who's going to get into the nitty-gritty of these climate policies right now that are hindering us. We'll talk to her next.
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9: Global News at 10:30. Good morning. I'm John Strait. A teenager's in hospital after a crash in West Vancouver involving an electric dirt bike. Police say this happened around 5 yesterday afternoon near Mathers Avenue and 30th Street. No word on extent of their injuries. Now, if you saw what happened or have dash cam footage of the area between 5 and 5:20 p.m., you're asked to contact West Vancouver Police. Port Moody police say a dog owner has been charged after two large dogs are alleged to have mauled a woman. The attack happened back on May 20th. The victims' injuries have been described as serious and life-altering. Police say investigators found city officials had already deemed the dogs aggressive before the attack. They allege the animals were required to wear muzzles but weren't muzzled during the attack. The BC Prosecution Service has now approved a charge of criminal negligence causing bodily harm against the owner. The Summerland wildfire has raised questions about the fate of a group of mountain goats who live in the area. Michael Noonan, a biologist at UBC, is not optimistic.
11: There's a very good chance that, you know, many animals were lost. And we'll have to know for sure. We'll have to go and do surveys after the fact because these populations are disconnected, fragmented from one another, and fairly small. There are risks that a few fires like this can eliminate those animals from our region entirely.
9: The Peachland Fire Department says it has no information about the mountain goats. The BC Real Estate Association says 6,500 residential property sales were recorded last month. That's down 6.7% from a year ago. The average sales price also dropped 1.3% to just short of $930,000 from about $942,000 a year earlier. This is most of the province saw seasonally adjusted sales activity rise from June levels. Greater Vancouver home sales were down more than 9% year over year in July to just over 2,000 units. Chilliwack sales fell 14%, and other Fraser Valley markets slipped by 7%. A new proposal would see data centers in Ontario pay for their own electricity costs and get charged a higher rate than other industrial users.
13: Ontario has a choice. We can build the economy of the future and ensure Canadians' data remains in Canada and out of President Trump's hands, or we can get left behind and risk Canadians' data being sent down to the U.S.
9: Premier Doug Ford says this comes as there's been a spike in requests this year from data center projects that want to connect to Ontario's grid. Meta is facing a lawsuit in California about how their platforms affect the mental health of children.
20: Meta claims that the damages could be as high as $1.4 trillion, by far the biggest penalty yet. And just last week, a New Mexico judge ordered the company to pay $567 million. In a similar case, Meta says that rather than sticking to the facts or the law, the state AGs have instead decided to chase an outlandish payout, and it stands by its record, creating strong protections for teens.
9: That's ABC's Elizabeth Schulze with the story. And the annual Perseid meteor shower reaches its peak this week. Walter Stoddard is with the Ontario Science Centre and has more on your best chances to see this celestial show.
22: It's close to dawn before the light of the sun begins to show up. That's when you want to be looking. So from midnight on, let's say, when the sky is darkest, and you also want to find a place where you don't have a lot of light. So avoid deep within the city, of course.
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0: 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There's improvements along Johnson Street at David Avenue and Parkway Boulevard. And then you're also going to find crews doing intersection improvements Clark Road at Glen Eyre Drive. 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In the CKNW Traffic Center, I'm Dawn Powers.
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15: Now the Global Sky Tracker weather, mix of sun and cloud today. Hazy, high of 27. With the humidity, it'll feel more like 33. Chance of a thunderstorm overnight, low of 15. Tomorrow, mix of sun and cloud, chance of showers, hazy again, high of 28, low of 15. And Saturday and Sunday should be sunny with highs of 28. Outside, CKNW in downtown Vancouver, it is 18 degrees and sunny.
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14: Love this song, by the way. There we go. All right. British Columbia facing another brutal wildfire season. You know what? There's nearly 1,000 fires, 1,000 that are still active across Canada. And researchers are warning that hotter, drier conditions are simply going to make these blazes more intense and even harder to control. Now, experts say climate policy gaps and the quote unquote climate delay narratives are slowing the emissions cuts and land use changes needed to reduce that underlying risk. Let's talk about it with Katya Rhodes. She's an associate professor at the University of Victoria School of Public Administration and Institute for Integrated Energy Systems and a lead author for the IPCC's seventh assessment report on climate mitigation. Welcome to the program.
24: Thanks for having me.
14: Well, let's get into this. What is the clearest link that you see between Canada's current climate policy gaps and the worsening wildfire seasons that we're living through right now in British Columbia?
24: Well, what we're experiencing is a very severe wildfire season, and it raises urgent questions about how the country is responding to this changing climate and what it's going to do to prevent future more severe weather events that are happening due to climate change. And the biggest gap that we are seeing right now is that the conversation about why this is happening and what can be done to prevent future events is basically silent.
14: You've written about climate delay narratives. How do you see those showing up in Canada's policy debates? Like, how do they slow down the kind of emission cuts and land use changes that would reduce fire risk over time?
24: A lot of arguments are currently pushing for solutions that are not very transformative, meaning that they will not reduce a lot of emissions. One of them is technological optimism, which is now the most common frame for industry and finance to exploit. That is the argument that innovation will fix the climate crisis without any government intervention. So, for example, carbon capture storage or hydrogen will take off under market forces alone. Another one is known as all talk and little action. It's just all about setting targets, distant and enforceable targets that do not reduce emissions without any policies in place. Another one that we see a lot in the media right now is no sticks, just carrots. It's the removal of effective and compulsory climate policies such as regulations and pricing, and pouring all the public money into subsidies. And finally, we see a lot of major projects that point towards pipelines and fossil fuel solutionism, saying that this is needed in order to solve the climate crisis.
14: Katya, I have interviewed climate analysts, I've interviewed firefighters, and it seems like it's two lanes that are talking the same thing but talking in different languages. Where does climate policy end and fire smart land management begin? And how should governments even coordinate the two so that they're not working at cross purposes?
24: Yeah, so when we talk about mitigating fires as they're currently happening, we're talking about climate change adaptation, which is absolutely important. but we also need to make sure that our communities don't suffer more severe events, and that's not just wildfires, it's also floods and all sorts of other extreme weather events. So we need to be reducing emissions in order to have a growing clean economy. So the language that needs to be used, I think it needs to bridge the gap between the economic growth and climate or emission reduction policy. We need to talk about the opportunities that we can create for British Columbians and for the province overall to become a superpower in creating clean electricity and selling clean electricity, connecting to other provinces, creating jobs, and reducing emissions at the same time.
14: Katya, you're going to hear this from both sides of the border. There's critics that say it's forest management. It's not climate change being the main driver for intense fires. How do you respond to that? And what does your evidence say about the relative

0: and other extreme weather events, it's very hard to deny the existence of climate change itself. And I think it will be more difficult to use that kind of delay argument. I would say that we will use more of those technological optimism arguments to delay climate action, to argue that policy is not needed, technologists can figure things out on their own. I think it would be really interesting to study if citizens actually adhere to this argument that this is about forest management. I doubt that most people will not believe in that anymore.
1: Yeah, it's such an interesting conversation. Katya, I really do appreciate your time this morning. Thank you for it.
0: Thank you for having me.
1: All right, Katya Rhodes from the University of Victoria School of Public Administration and the Institute for Integrated Energy Systems. You can always hit me up, 604-331-2899, when it comes to the buzz line, and let me know your thoughts there. I've got a couple of emails today. I don't even know how to get into this one. Not to pivot too hard from the conversation we're having. Rob, are you going to bring up the Donald Trump double plane situation? Which has nothing to do with anything that we've talked about today. We have talked fire, fire, fire, and more fire. And somebody said, are you going to bring it up? I'll tell you this. There's a story. I don't know if you've even heard this. About Donald Trump that just won't go away. And honestly, I don't even think it should. It's this two-plane ruse out of Turkey where he reportedly left Air Force One in a catering truck so that he could fly on a separate military jet with, with all of his aides, all of his Secret Service, the crew and the reporters kept on the main plane, which was essentially the decoy. And I'll tell you what this means to me, and this is now from multiple reports. When U.S. intelligence flagged a quote-unquote credible Iranian threat against the president at the NATO summit, Trump boarded Air Force One in plain sight. Everybody watched him walk up the stairs. But then he went across the plane, reportedly, to a raised catering container and onto a smaller C-32 military aircraft. The plane, the primary plane that he should have been on, had all of the press, security personnel, support staff, and then was sent into the sky ahead of him. Nobody was told that there was even a specific threat or that the president wasn't on board. Some of the journalists say that they were even told to keep their windows closed during the flight, or at least as they ascended into the sky. That, by any normal standard, is insane. Think about that. He didn't treat his own staff, his own security team, and the press corps as anything more than expendable bait. It is a story that is not going to go away. This is going to be a very big problem for Donald Trump. Why? I mean, sure, you got to protect the president. And of course, you use deception against your adversaries. But there is a line between operational secrecy and treating your team as props. And if the threat was real enough to justify a covert plane swap, it should have been real enough to inform those on the decoy flight and at least give them a choice or to restructure the whole thing altogether. It's not going to die because it's also going to bring up leadership. It's risk, it's responsibility, and it's how this president chooses to exercise power when the stakes are at the highest. And there is going to have to be a full transparent accounting of who knew what, when, and why that flight plan was approved. It's going to keep coming up because it wasn't just about the flight out of Turkey. It's about what kind of leadership that the Americans are willing to accept as normal. It is an unbelievable story. We should talk about that a little bit more. We'll take a break here, though. When we come back, small homes, big futures. Jake Fry is going to tell us what that's about next.
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11: Welcome back to the Mike Smith Show. I'm Rob Faye filling in today here on a Thursday. Will small homes, big future? This is what many are thinking as BC pushes gentle density, which includes laneway and garden suites that are moving from a novelty more to the mainstream. Joining us is Jake Fry. 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This is a Vancouver company that has built hundreds of laneway homes across the Lower Mainland and is now helping families who can add affordable, climate-smart small homes into their own backyards. Jake, welcome to the program.
12: Thanks so much, Rob. Happy to be here.
11: From what you're seeing on the ground in Metro Vancouver and out in the Fraser Valley, where is this policy actually accelerating builds and where is it still hitting bottlenecks?
12: It's a great thing to reflect on because, you know, as you mentioned, we started and really was sort of one of the driving forces behind the Laneway House program in Vancouver, which, you know, really has been very interesting insofar as the ramifications, because it's become a really interesting built form, not only in Vancouver, but in the Lower Mainland, but it's really accelerated all the way down to California. And in fact, you know, with how they call laneway homes called ADUs, it's actually the most robust part of the construction sector in California. So when we look at what's happened in the Lower Mainland, it's really interesting because this is such a family-based solution. And it's not really a speculative development. It's really had widespread acceptance. And I think even to the point now where we start to, as we add more gentle density, you know, people are reflecting on how modest an impact the Laneway House program has had. So, you know, I'm, you know, there's always going to be people who don't like any change at all. But I think most people, you know, have come to find that the Laneway House is perhaps one of the most instrumental opportunities for the people to start to get more equity off their property if they have lots of equity, and to have a more dynamic cohort of opportunities to accommodate their family's needs.
11: If you could pick, say, one or two municipal rules or infrastructure constraints here in the province that are still slowing down small home delivery, what would you change first?
12: Oh, gosh. I think, you know, there's been always the opportunity of what can happen with a more robust set of dynamics that allow for pre-approved plans, that facilitate prefabrication in a more meaningful way. And so I think that's really, you know, where I would say the municipal holdups are, is that we still have a very fractured environment. And even within those municipalities, it's still fractured. So you have different departments having different agendas. And I would say overall, although, you know, I think most municipalities go, oh, no, we're trying to get more housing. You know, what happens is, I think it kind of the minutia of what happens within that process. There's just not really a very, there's not a municipality that singularly has really been able to streamline a system that can be very cohesive. So, you know, back in the old days, and it's very Vancouver centric, but you could, you know, a few decades ago, go to the counter and basically get a permit for a Vancouver special. And I think the market doesn't necessarily just want one thing, but we do want a process, ideally, as builders and homeowners, that is akin to that, that we're able to have something that has a certain level of certainty, has a certain level of quality, and is expeditious to get a permit. And I will say, you know, there are some you know, municipalities, and not to call anyone specific out, but they're either trying to extract too much money from the permit process, which really makes it cost prohibitive for families to do this, or there's so much caution around what this could be that it's a very awkward, long process that isn't warranted for the amount of impact that the housing has.
11: What does a realistic all-in budget look like these days for anything from, like, say, a 600 to 900 square foot laneway or garden suite home? Like, who can actually afford to build one when you take in the materials, the labor, the development cost charges, all that stuff?
12: Yeah, I mean, this is a great, it's a great question, because it's not in an inexpensive process. But when we look at, you know, a building cost, I would say, for a very good quality home is somewhere between $450 to $500 a square foot. I think it's very competitive with what the alternative is. And more importantly, I mean, there's two things that we can't forget. Like, one is, if we have young families starting off, and, you know, I'm in my early 60s, and of course, what I expect housing prices to be is distorted by, you know, a life as a builder, you know, having started way back when. But when you look at what this is compared to, say, a condominium of the same size, it's less expensive and vastly more livable, you know, being ground orientated, being close to really generally, you know, neighborhoods that have established schools and established infrastructure and amenities. So I think that's the big issue, is that what's interesting about this in most cases, and without getting too deep in the weeds, when we look at the overall housing spectrum of who owns housing, most people actually own housing, you know, that are, they're getting closer to being out of the workforce. And when we look at province-wide stats, and more importantly, what's happening is, this is an opportunity for families to start to provide housing to the kids, where they don't have to buy land. They're just affording the construction of these single-family or single-family-like buildings. And they're not necessarily incurring the cost of land. So that argument, this housing's half as expensive as, you know, what you would expect to pay should you be in a situation where you were trying to build a home.
11: Jake Fry is a family owner and partner of Smallworks. It's a Vancouver company that has built many a laneway home across the Lower Mainland and is now helping families look at more affordable options in their own backyards. I know that we've talked about Vancouver, but let's say Surrey, Abbotsford, Kelowna, Victoria, are most ready for a small home boom? And what local factors would make them ripe for this model?
12: Yeah, I mean, there is not a community in North America, and certainly in the Lower Mainland, where we don't have a housing crunch. And when we look at, you know, often what people turn to when they look at that in a planning level, they're going, Oh, well, we tend to look at these multifamily and often apartments and condos. We see a lot of that being looked at as the way to resolve this problem. But you're using the most expensive construction process that has the heaviest carbon burden in manufacturing, and you're asking it to deliver the most affordable housing when we have the greatest landmass we have in the Lower Mainland is single-family neighborhoods. And as we slide this housing in a very gentle way, we can deliver it faster, at a lower carbon impact, and we're doing it in a way that is it's affordable, and it's very easy for most people to do this on a line of credit or a small construction loan, and we're delivering really viable housing. I mean, our company alone has probably created housing for over 20,000 people in the time that we've been around, and we've just done it very easily and smoothly, where, you know, when we think of the effort to get that amount of housing in a concrete building, it's astronomical.
11: Jake, I appreciate the conversation today.
12: Okay, you too, Rob. Thank you.
11: All right, we'll take a break here. When we come back, Mark Zuckerberg of Meta fame is pushing the open approach to AI models. Andy Barrar, our tech and digital lifestyle expert from Handy Andy Media, will talk about that with us next.
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2: Global News at 11. Good morning. I'm John Strait. Some good news in the Okanagan, where a major wildfire is now being held. Crews say the Quilpatuck Creek Fire between Vernon and Kelowna is expected to remain within its current boundary. The Emergency Operations Center says it's assessing tree danger and hydro lines to determine when residents can return home. Meantime, thousands of people remain evacuated from their homes in the Summerland area because of the Bald Range wildfire, over 18,000 hectares in size. BC's Emergency Management Minister Kelly Green says she understands evacuees are desperate for information, but it's still an active fire zone.
3: We are calling in heavy urban search and rescue to assist with rapid damage assessments. We have done this in other fires where there can be hazardous situations. We want to make sure that everybody is kept safe at all times. As that information becomes available, we'll have the regional district and the municipality reach out directly to the constituents.
2: Meantime, after days of cancellations, a break from wildfire smoke has allowed commercial planes to take flight again in the Okanagan. Global's Travis Lowe is hearing from Kelowna International Airport CEO Sam Samadar.
4: We've had approximately about 170 cancellations.
5: On Wednesday, the skies opened up over YLW, and for the most part, everyone was getting in and out on time. But that could change at any time, and while it's related to smoke, it's more complex than just that.
4: When you look at the air tanker activity over the dealing with the fires, there's obviously airspace required to do that. And that particular airspace has a huge impact on our approaches in and out of the airport.
5: YLW now operating with one instrumental approach open to the north for both arrivals and departures, which isn't ideal for major airlines.
4: To talk to your air carrier on terms of the flight schedule. But, you know, the other piece is have an alternate plan. There are other means. If you have to get to Vancouver or Calgary to pick up your next segment of your flight, for example.
5: Travis Lowe, Global News, Kelowna.
2: New court records have been released in the Tumbler Ridge school shooting investigation. Global's Rumina Dea reports.
6: The documents identify Jesse Van Rootseler as the lone attacker and include a police document describing mental health problems and a fascination with firearms. Despite hundreds of pages being released, many witness statements, digital records, and other investigative details remain blacked out. The RCMP's justification for sealing the records is to protect public safety and prevent copycat attacks. The redactions, however, leave major questions about what investigators learned and why so much of the evidence remains hidden from public view. Romina Dea, Global News.
2: New data released this morning is highlighting just how deadly e-scooters and e-bikes are for children in Canada.
24: The Canadian Pediatric Surveillance Program says 10 kids, including 6 in Ontario, died from using these electronic devices last year. 12 more children were admitted to intensive care units, and 26 were treated in hospital for more than 2 days. As a pediatric emergency physician at Toronto's Hospital for Sick Children, Dr. Daniel Rosenfield says he rarely works a shift without seeing an e-scooter injury.
27: They're inherently unstable. They go very quickly, and people have almost no protection in them or around them. So unfortunately, that number didn't surprise me.
24: The data highlights the need for better policy coordination and public education to clearly communicate the laws. Karen Rebo, The Canadian Press, Toronto.
2: Canada U.S. Trade Minister Dominic LeBlanc and U.S. Trade Representative Jameson Greer are set to meet today.
28: The meeting comes as Donald Trump's new round of 50% tariffs on a range of Canadian goods is set to take effect next week on Wednesday. The latest tariffs would have no exemptions for goods that comply with the Canada-U.S.-Mexico Agreement on Trade. It will be the second meeting between Dominic LeBlanc and Jameson Greer this week. Greer says next week's tariffs are in response to provincial bans on U.S. liquor, Canada's supply-managed dairy system, and quotas on certain American vehicles. Naira Ahmed, The Canadian Press.
2: And a research team is preparing for a trip to a remote island between Australia and Hawaii.
29: 16 specialists hope to find the answer to an enduring mystery, the disappearance of pilot Amelia Earhart during her round-the-world flight in 1937. The group plans an expedition to a remote Pacific island in October. Satellite images show intriguing shapes in a lagoon that could be Earhart's twin-engine Lockheed Electra.
2: That's ABC's Jim Ryan. Global News Time 11:04. 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
0: Ongoing sewer main work is in Vancouver, where Alberta Street is closed from West 49th to West 47th. You're also going to find sewer work that has Kamloops Street closed between East Broadway and East 5th going on until the end of the year. There is still a pedestrian zone set up, so Granville is closed between Georgia and Davie. Needing an oil change or maintenance check? Drop into Mr. Lube Plus Tires. No appointment needed before you hit the road this summer. Mr. Lube Plus Tires, celebrating 50 years. In the CKNW Traffic Center, I'm Dawn Powers.
2: Now the Global Sky Tracker weather: mix of sun and cloud today. Hazy, high of 27. With the humidity, it'll feel more like 33. Chance of a thunderstorm overnight, low of 15. Tomorrow, mix of sun and cloud. Chance of showers. Hazy again, high of 28, low of 15. And Saturday and Sunday should be sunny with highs of 28. Outside, CKNW in downtown Vancouver, it is 18 degrees and sunny. Now the business news: Dow down 26, TSX off 34. Canadian dollar trading higher, 71.78 cents U.S. Global News Time, 11:06. I'm John Strait.
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8: Welcome back to the program. Rob Fay in for Mike. I've had a couple of people say, are you filling in today? I'm like, oh no, I'm here until the 31st of August. Mike's got a long stretch where he's going to kick up the old heels and just relax. Happy to be along with you. And yes, I will still be doing the National Weekend Show. So it's a lot of talking over the next couple of weeks. And a gentleman that has been kind enough to join me on both the weekdays and the weekends will get ready to talk a little tech with me is Andy Barrar, our tech and digital lifestyle expert. You can find his work at handyandymedia.com. Kind enough to join me. Andy, welcome to the program.
9: Hi, Rob. Good morning.
8: Well, Mark Zuckerberg's in the news again, not for not stopping his yacht to pick up people in need, but this is because he's betting big on open source AI. Let's talk about what Muse Glimmer is and why this is a real big deal right now.
9: Yeah, this all started with Mark Zuckerberg writing a 6,000 word essay called The Future is for Everyone. And like you mentioned, this is at the same time that they released their newest AI model called Muse Glimmer. Weird name, Rob. Sounds like a rock band, if you ask me. But the main thesis, I read this essay, and I almost spit my coffee a couple of times when I read it. But the big message was that AI should be available for everyone and not controlled by a handful of companies, namely OpenAI, Anthropic, and also Google with their Gemini model. So I found this a little ironic because this is coming from the guy who owns Facebook, Instagram, and WhatsApp, you know, three of the major communication platforms in the world. And he's talking about, you know, not being controlled by a handful of companies. But what he is really talking about is a different vision of AI. There's two different types of AI. There's one called closed weight AI and open weight AI. And the best example I could have is a closed AI model. If you think of AI as a car, a closed model is something that you can drive, you can use it, but you can't open up the hood. The company will control everything. So examples of that are ChatGPT, Claude, and Gemini. What he is proposing, especially with Muse Glimmer, is an example of open-weighted AI. So if this was a car, not only can you drive it and use it, but you get access to the engine. You can modify it, you can customize it, and you can run your own hardware inside of that vehicle. And that's the different approach that he is doing. Now, the reason why he's doing this, Rob, is because he has tried to become one of the leaders in AI to compete with the likes of Anthropic, Google, and of course, OpenAI. But he couldn't. They just can't catch up. So he's going with a different approach by having these open-weighted models. And these models, instead of running on some type of server somewhere else on some AI farm, it's going to be running on people's devices. So your smartphone, your tablets, your laptop, or in Mark Zuckerberg's words and what he wants everyone to wear, smart glasses, because that's how he envisions we'll be interacting with AI in the future.
8: Okay, Andy, so the first thing that comes to my mind, and it's like a five-alarm fire here, is privacy. I mean, this for me is going to be a really big concern. Would it not be?
9: Well, what Mark Zuckerberg is saying is we need to think of AI as our personal assistant, you know, whether it's managing our calendar. If you want to lose weight, now you use AI. It helps you track your, you know, how much food you're eating, how much exercise you're getting, your finances, when you want to do your taxes. All of this, Rob, like you mentioned, requires a lot of personal data.
8: Yep.
9: And so that's the worry, because I've been saying this for a long time. AI has a branding problem. When people hear AI, they don't think of warm, fuzzy feelings. it's kind of something that you're concerned about. And then you add on top of that these new glasses, these Meta smart glasses that they have that people are wearing, where you can take pictures and videos at any time. I don't know if we as a society are ready for that. I just don't think that, even though we know privacy is dead, I can't envision a society where we're all wearing headsets that can record video and photos at any time. And of course, have a heads up display for AI information. I don't think we're there yet. But Mark Zuckerberg, that's where he says we're headed.
8: Okay, let's talk about this from a Canadian perspective. Canada's AI strategy, I think they've even said that open source is a powerful alternative, but then they get really vague on the next step. So my question to you, Andy, is what should Ottawa actually be doing here? Should we be funding open models? Should we be focused on the safety rules? Or is it something completely different to ensure that Canadian developers and businesses don't end up getting locked out completely?
9: Yeah, what the government really needs to do right now is educate the public on AI. We know there's this whole worry about AI is going to take our jobs, but the way that I look at it is AI, there's going to be future jobs. You know, before the internet, we couldn't have content creators. You couldn't have that as a career or being a YouTuber. You needed the internet, but you also needed a smartphone. And then not only did you need the smartphone, you needed cameras on those smartphones and then the apps. So all these different technologies led to a new job. And I think there will be future jobs out there, you know, that are going to involve AI. And the government needs to get on top of that. The problem is AI changes almost every day. So just when you get a program ready to educate the public, everything has changed. And I think that's the challenges governments around the world are going to have with artificial intelligence and educating the public and getting the next generation workforce ready for these future jobs.
8: I think there's a lot of people who would be just happy to get the pig nose on their face right when they use TikTok and all the basics there. You know, I'm getting a little longer in the tooth, Andy. I'm now 52 years old. AI, I don't want to say it's passed me by, but it is a little more than I'm ready for. So my question here for the developers is, why should we care, the average Joe, whether the AI is open or closed? I mean, what is one concrete thing that we could watch for in the next year that will tell us if Mark Zuckerberg's open source betting is working or if it's a clunker?
9: Well, it really comes down to where we're going to be using AI. You know, I'm all for these kind of open-weighted AIs on your laptop, but I'm not sure that I want to be wearing, you know, these AI glasses and then interacting and getting mapped. I'm not with Mark Zuckerberg on that. And we have to take anything Mark Zuckerberg with a grain of salt. This is the guy who said the future of the internet was the metaverse. And he believed it so much, he changed the name of his company to Meta. And how's that going for him right now? So, you know, Mark Zuckerberg is trying to find the latest fad. He has one of the biggest companies in the world. He has a lot of cash, but what he's lacking right now is innovation. What you're seeing a lot is imitation, that he's trying to be like OpenAI and Anthropic. He couldn't do that. So now he's shifting into this more open space of AI. And I do like that. And a lot of it's the pressure from what's happening in China, because these open weighted models are coming out of China, are performing very, very well. And it's making a hard case for Anthropic to charge people when these models from China can do just about the same amount at a much cheaper price. So he's looking at the economics of this and saying this is the direction we have to go. It'll be interesting to see what the stock market and what the shareholders of Meta think about this new approach moving forward.
8: Okay, we're going to take a break here. Andy Barrar is my guest. He's our tech and digital lifestyle expert. You can find him at handyandymedia.com. This is a very big conversation on the other side of the break, because it is back to school technology. We're all starting to check our bank accounts to see what we can afford for our kids who are getting ready to go back to school. Andy's got some tips for you, so he's going to stick around for another segment. I'm Rob Fay, and you're listening to The Mike Smith Show.
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8: All right, you got kids going back to school. This is the segment for you. Or maybe you got some grandkids who are making their way back to school in about 2 weeks' time. I know, boo hiss, right? They've had such a great summer, and now they're kind of tugging on the old sweater, saying, I might need blank. Andy Barrar is joining us, our tech and digital insider, joining us here on the Mike Smith Show. I'm Rob Fay filling in. Andy, we will get to the laptops and all the cool stuff in a second here, but is there one device that you have circled with the big red Sharpie and say, this is a, not a lot of people know about this yet, but boy, it's going to be hot in no time.
9: Well, the one thing that I think that anybody, you know, shopping for back to school really needs to know, and I think we talked about this once before, Rob, is when you go to buy a printer now, you really have to check the fine details about that printer, because what you're going to notice is the printer is going to come really, really cheap, and you're going to be like, oh, wow. First thing you need to know is there's half ink inside of there. So if you get an ink cartridge, it'll be half ink. If you get a toner printer, it'll be half the toner inside. So you're going to be able to use it, but you're going to soon need to get ink. What a lot of these printer manufacturers are starting to do, Rob, is create ink as a service. So you get the printer for cheap, and now you're on a subscription fee, and every time you need ink, the printer can already tell, it makes the order for you, and then it automatically comes home. Now, that sounds great. It sounds very convenient. But what happens if you want to buy your own ink and you don't want to use that? Well, the printer becomes basically furniture, because you can't use it anymore, because in the terms, you agreed that when you bought this, you were going to hold on to that subscription. So it's just kind of like with Netflix and all the digital media, everything going digital, you don't really even own a printer anymore, because they hold you hostage when it comes to getting the ink. So that's the one thing I want people to know, because you're going to see a lot of really cheap printers on the market, but you got to look at the fine details, make sure that you can buy the ink separately and not have to get onto a subscription.
8: Okay, before we get to laptops, I keep pushing this back because I know it is the grand finale and likely the biggest investment from a family. I want to talk about smartwatches. This is something that both of my kids at one point looked at me and said, you know what, I'd really like this, because they don't get in trouble for having a smartwatch. They always get in trouble in class for the phone, but the watch is kind of that incognito thing that they can actually keep on their wrist and still communicate.
9: Yes, and parents like it too, because you can still text your child and, you know, for pickups and drop-offs, and you can actually limit who they're able to contact. So you can have the grandparents can only contact them. So it kind of allows you to connect with your children, but not have a smartphone. The smartphone is the biggest distraction. I'm really happy that schools are banning them, but they're still around. You know, they're in the lockers, and a lot of kids still interact with their phones and can't even live without it. But a smartwatch is kind of like the best middle ground. But the thing to remember is you still need to get a data plan for that. It will run you about $10 to $15 a month, but it's a much better alternative than giving your child a smartphone just so that you can communicate with them when they're at school. I highly recommend a smartwatch like the Apple Watch is perfect, especially if the family is in the Apple ecosystem. That is really the best first device. Before you ever give a child a smartphone, they should lean them way inside with a smartwatch at first.
8: Okay, we do have to get to this, but first I want to talk about phones. There's a couple of doozies out there right now. I know I can't afford the ones at the top end, but for a student, what is the coolest phone that they could walk into the classroom with right now, or at least get onto the school grounds with? I see these ones that the screen folds not once, but twice.
9: Yeah, there are a lot of these foldable phones. Samsung just announced their new foldable. So it's both a phone and a tablet. So it's like a two-in-one.
8: Crazy.
9: However, it's going to run you a lot of money. I think the base model is about $2,500. And they're top of the line. The most expensive phone you can buy right now in Canada costs $3,500. And that's before tax. And that's one of the Galaxy Fold 8 Ultra that folds out with 1 terabyte of memory. So that's the most expensive. Yeah, can you believe that's before tax, Rob? So you're looking at almost like $4,000. So this is why phones are becoming the status symbol. It's what the Cadillac used to be in previous generations. You know, you made it, you got yourself a Cadillac. Now you get yourself a $3,500 phone. And of course, if you're really, really rich, you don't even put a case on it. And that just shows that you can afford for this thing to break and buy.
8: Oh, really? Is that the status symbol nowadays? No case? Yeah.
9: No case. That's the ultimate flex right now within, you know, the tech savvy crowd. If you have no case and you have a premium $3,000 phone, you know, people are like, oh, you have money. you can afford to drop this.
8: I had no idea. All right. Andy Berard is our tech and digital lifestyle expert at handyandymedia.com. Okay. Drum roll, please. Let's get to the laptops. And again, there's a whole gamut of laptops here. But for a student that maybe doesn't need all the bells and whistles, what's a good solid laptop that a family can invest in?
9: Yeah, and I have this links for this on my website. The best one that I'm looking for is like the best bang for your buck in terms of laptops. It's from HP. It's called the OmniBook 3. And under the hood, it has a Snapdragon processor, which makes it an AI PC, because we can't even imagine students now going to school without using some type of AI. Well, this is an AI PC. So it allows, and we kind of talked about this in the last segment, it allows you to do all the AI processing right on the device itself instead of in the cloud on some, you know, AI data center somewhere else. So that one, it's going to run you anywhere from $1,000 to $1,500. But it has phenomenal battery life, Rob, because of that processor. You're going to get 44 hours on a single charge. So that's not all-day battery. That's multi-day battery. And I think that's great for students, because you can leave your charger at home and then just take it to school, have a late-night study session, come home, and you still have juice that you can do more studying or charge it up for the next day.
8: You were talking, and I took my phone cover off my phone. This sucks. It's way too slippery.
9: Yeah, it's dangerous. It's not if you're going to drop your phone. Yeah, it's not if you're going to drop. It's a matter of when you're going to drop your phone. Yeah. So that's why it's the biggest flex, because it does make it super thin. You know, these phones are incredibly thin, especially when you don't have a case on it.
8: Yeah, it lasted about 30 seconds. I'm like, no, I'm too clumsy. This is not going to work at all. Andy, before I let you go, I wanted to ask you one last question. There's these little sheets that you could put on your laptop or on your phone that doesn't let people see it from the left or the right, the privacy filter. Is that something in school that is recommended for kids, so that maybe the kid to the left or the kid to the right isn't snagging the answers to the quiz?
9: Yeah, it's not only good for kids, but it's also good for any kind of remote workers, anybody who's traveling. If you're on an airplane and you're, you know, catching up on your emails, you don't want the person beside you looking at it. And so what these screen covers do is that they prevent anybody from on the side is going to be able to look at your screen. It's just going to be really blurry. But as long as you have a good view right in front of it, you're going to be able to see it, fine. So I think it's a really good investment. They make them for different types of screen sizes, super easy to put on. It is a good investment. It's definitely if you're worried about your privacy or for your best friend trying to cheat on you during an exam in high school.
8: Well, I could tell you your website looks fantastic right now. All the different things leaning on back to school. So if you're a parent or a grandparent that is listening in, go to handyandymedia.com. His blog is second to none, and big pictures and videos as well. So, Andy, I'm so glad we had a chance to talk today, and I think it couldn't have come at a better time. So I hope you have a great week.
9: You too, Rob.
8: All right, Andy Berard joining us here on the Mike Smith Show. If you got any questions, feel free to hit me up on the buzz line. I always like to get back to you. If you answer or if you send something to me, chances are I'm going to send something back. 604-331-2899. That is the buzz line. If you want to interact, I'll give you my personal email even. rob.fabe, which is R-O-B, F as in Frank, A-I, at chorus, hold the H, C-O-R-U-S, ENT.com. I call it the worst email in the Chorus Radio Network because you got pauses in there and words that need a held H, whatever. But people have been finding me, rob.fay at chorusent.com. All right, we'll take a break here as we work our way towards the Joe Bennett Show. No relation to Bill Janet, by the way. When we come back, we're going to be talking about the wildfires and the droughts. It continues. We've got the executive director of the BC Wildlife Federation. Yeah, we got to get into the pets as well. We'll talk to Jesse on the other side of the break. I'm Rob Fay. Again, this is CKNW.
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5: Global News to 11:30. I'm Ryan Lee Hall. A major wildfire in the Okanagan has been held. The Quilpatuck Creek Fire between Vernon and Kelowna is expected to remain within its current boundary. The Emergency Operations Center says it is assessing tree danger and hydro lines to determine when residents can return home. Meantime, thousands of people are still awaiting news about their homes and when or if they can return home to Summerland as the Bald Range wildfire rages on and out of control. Crews say they are continuing to make good progress on the fire mapped at more than 18,000 hectares. That's around 45 Stanley Parks. Premier David Eby was in Penticton yesterday meeting with evacuees. He says everyone is shocked just how fast this wildfire has moved.
6: There's an important set of lessons for us to take about how quickly this moved and that this may be our new normal for fire speed, and that a crucial piece of work that we have to do is an after-action review, which we will do, to determine how we can be as prepared as possible to ensure the supports are there.
5: EB also says there will be conversations about construction where forests meet communities.
6: The themes include things like, should we be having discussions about requirements for new builds in interface areas to make sure that they're more resilient to wildfire, sprinkler systems, exterior cladding, that kind of thing? And what would that look like from the provincial level?
5: Chief Greg Gabriel, whose members are among the evacuees of the Bald Range fires, says the province needs to look at logging practices and address drought conditions.
10: It's time that we use our voices to get the message out and start coming together and start looking at ways we can work together to fix the problems.
5: Gabriel adds First Nations have dealt with these issues for thousands of years. Canada has less than a week to reach a trade deal with the U.S. before a new 50% tariff hits a range of Canadian goods.
11: Sources with knowledge of the negotiations say there's been substantial progress. One source referred to talks as now in the weeds, another saying they're now going line by line on specific goods that have been tariffed by the Americans. Four sectors in play: aluminum, steel, autos, and softwood lumber. Sources tell Global News the Americans will not accept any deal that doesn't have some level of tariffs on these sectors. Conversely, Canada won't accept a deal unless there's a substantial reduction from the current 50% tariff level. Any deal that is agreed on is likely to have varying tariff levels on each of those four sectors, according to two sources, with softwood lumber likely the most complicated. The Americans are looking for supply management concessions from Canada. Currently, there are quotas for 12 different types of U.S. dairy products that can be sold into Canada tariff-free. The U.S. wants that changed to allow more flexibility in what can be sold, but are currently not looking for an increase in the total amount of dairy allowed into Canada.
5: That's Global's Mackenzie Gray with the story. Global News time now is 11:33. 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
12: Crews are working on the Vancouver-Burnaby border boundary at Vanesse, where northbound's down to single lane, southbound left turn lane is blocked. There is sewer work that has a full closure of West 12th Avenue between Balsam and U Street going on until the end of the month, and then Broadway's closed between Cambie and Alberta. You can try 8th, 10th, or 12th Avenue as alternate routes. There's also reduced lanes on Broadway from the closure stretching to West Barbudas. 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In the CKNW Traffic Center, I'm Dawn Powers.
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5: Cool Sky Tracker weather now. Mix of sun and cloud. Hazy as well. Highs up to 27 with the humidity. It'll feel more like 33. Chance of a thunderstorm overnight. Lows down to 15. Tomorrow, mix of sun and cloud in the forecast with a chance of showers. Highs of 28 degrees. Lows down to 15. And then for your weekend, Saturday, Sunday, sunny skies with a high of 28. Lows down to 17. Outside CKNW in downtown Vancouver, it's 22 degrees. On the markets, the Dow is down 10. TSX also lower 10. Canadian dollar trading at 71.75 cents U.S. Global News Times 11:34. 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
1: Welcome back to the program. Rob Fay in for Mike for the next couple of weeks. I hope wherever I find you, you're doing well. Well, British Columbia, obviously, we've been talking about this all morning, facing a severe wildfire season. This is layered on top of a multi-year drought with the Northeast, Chilcotin, and parts of the Southern Interior. They've all been flagged as high risk, and the snowpack is well below normal. And that is putting intense pressure on wildlife and wetlands and the habitats that really do depend on reliable water. Joining us is Jesse Zeman. He's the executive director of the BC Wildlife Federation. He's going to try to explain to us how this drought and fires are compounding stress on wildlife and what needs to change in land and water management. Welcome to the program.
8: Thanks, Rob.
1: Well, the province's 2026 outlook was talking about multi-year droughts in the Northeast. And as I mentioned, the Chilcotin and the Southern Interior, the snowpack at about 64% of normal. From a wildlife perspective, what are you seeing on the ground right now in terms of things like habitat stress and animal movement?
8: Yeah, there's a lot to this conversation. And the solutions are actually, you know, generally speaking, are a win-win for people and for wildlife. You know, if we roll back the clock in Kelowna to just over 23 years ago, we had our first historic, you know, what they call the historic wildfire that wiped out a bunch of people's houses. And, you know, progressively things kind of got worse. The interesting thing about the interior is we live in what was historically a fire-maintained ecosystem. And so, you know, you'd have fire every 5 to 30 years in a number of spots across the central interior. When we showed up, we started putting fires out. And we also had Smokey the Bear, who, you know, gave us some pretty bad advice. And over time, we ended up building up a whole bunch of fuels in these ecosystems. And we also ended up with a whole bunch of trees that, quite frankly, don't belong in a number of these places. And so all that really did was create a whole bunch of fuel in our forests that only needed a match to start. And so that's a big part of the reason why we're having these uncontrollable wildfires. Climate change is part of that. It makes it worse. But, you know, 100 years of fire suppression has really kind of set things off for this outcome. And so on the fire side, you know, the big thing we can do is we can reduce the fuels. And that means thinning out the forest areas where we have a whole bunch of ingrowth. And then the second piece is actually getting fire back on the ground. So fighting fire with fire will result in better outcomes for wildlife, because a lot of our wildlife actually evolved in these fire-maintained ecosystems, and so they thrive from it. And also, when we put fire back on the landscape, when we do have wildfires, they're way more controllable than what we have right now, which, quite frankly, is out of control.
1: The BC Wildfire Service said that the spring showers essentially, and I'm going to use their word, masked the underlying drought, and that a couple of weeks of hot weather can really quickly dry out the surface fuels. What does that mean for wildlife during nesting and fawning seasons when animals essentially are least able to flee fast-moving fires?
8: Yeah, it's really interesting when we have a water problem and across a number of parts of the interior, the Okanagan being one, the Thompson being another. You know, Okanagan Lake right now is operating at record low levels. So the water situation is real. When we have these super severe, super intense wildfires go through, a lot of the small animals just literally can't get out of the way. Species like grouse, some of the meadow carnivores. The other species, like mule deer, seem to do quite well. We had a number of deer that were collared when the 2023 fire went through, and most of them survived. They, again, evolved around fire and figured out a way to get away from it and then come back. The good news is, in the long term, after a fire goes through, we see, you know, really big booms in wildlife populations, because these populations rely on fire So, you know, there are individual animals that are affected when the fire comes through, but in the long term, we actually, generally speaking, see bigger wildlife populations, you know, 3, 4, 5, and 10 years after wildfire go through, because that's what they want. It also helps open up the forest floor. We get more food for wildlife that starts to grow because there's sunlight there. So there's a bunch of positives, actually, that come out of wildfire. It's hard when it happens, but afterwards we see big bounces.
1: I didn't know that. Jesse Zeman is the executive director of the BC Wildlife Federation, joining us here on the Mike Smith Show. I'm Rob Fay filling in today. There is growing talk of, quote-unquote, living with fire and fuel management in your communities. How do you balance that need for aggressive fire smart and then prescribed burning with protecting critical wildlife habitats to avoid more, I guess you would almost call it fragmentation in already stressed ecosystems?
8: Yeah, on the fire front, you know, they actually go hand in hand. And so, you know, part of, you know, I had the opportunity to kind of reflect because we have a bunch of, you know, our house was burnt down in the 2023 fire. We have a whole bunch of friends in the Summerland fire who we've talked to and have been over, you know, kind

0: And I guess the question for everybody in BC is, how do you like your smoke? Because, you know, we can have prescribed fire in the spring and fall for a couple weeks where there's a bit of smoke in the air. The alternative is what's going on in the Okanagan right now, where the air quality last week was 10 plus. It was off the charts. And you can't go outside in the summertime, which is when everybody wants to be out on the lake and out on the water and enjoying it.
1: Okay, Jesse, really quickly, though, if you were to do a controlled burn in the spring, obviously it's raining in certain parts of this province. Is it tougher to do during the spring because it's still soggy?
0: It's really interesting. So we managed to get a burn pulled off with Dolores Moat, the Indian Band, BC Wildfire, BC Parks this year, or last year, down in the South Okanagan. And our burn windows now are actually February, March, January. We're able to actually go out and do treatments because it has been so dry. So so it's a function of time. And then a lot of our burns last year we didn't quite get the weather window, but it's more of an October, November thing. So the answer is, you know, you're better off having a whole bunch of controlled burns in the hopper that you're ready to go. And when you get the right environmental conditions, you go out and you treat them. But, you know, fighting fire with fire is our absolute best solution. You know, part of what has been kind of bothering me over the last couple of days is, you know, a lot of these places where we've had these wildfires, we've been advocating and trying to get prescribed fires going, and we've been getting told no for a myriad of different reasons. I think, you know, the province needs to turn its mind to how do we get to yes, and how do we get more prescribed fire on the landscape in a regular routine manner so we can take care of wildlife and so that we can protect people's property.
1: I think you bring up a really interesting point. I hope there's some politicians that are listening today. Jesse, thank you for the insight.
0: Thanks, Rob. Have a great day.
1: Yeah, you as well. Jesse Zeman is the executive director at the BC Wildlife Federation. I did not know that. I didn't know you could do a spring burn literally in January, February. I would assume that there's either snow in the Okanagan or at least rain, but just goes to show how much this planet is changing in real time. We'll take a look back at the most memorable moments from today's show on the Mic Drop, and it's a big end. You can win a pair of tickets to Lord of the Rings, the Fellowship of the Ring in concert at the Queen Elizabeth Theater. There we go. This will happen on August the 29th, just a couple of weeks from now at 1 p.m. So you can experience Howard Shore's Academy Award-winning score performed live to the epic motion picture in HD. So we'll play Lord of the Strings coming up next. I'm Rob Fay, back with that and much more after this.
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9: Welcome back to the program. 604-602-7373 is the number that you can call in if you would like to try to win some tickets to see what I think is going to be a really cool experience. Lord of the Rings, The Fellowship of the Ring. This is in concert at the Queen Elizabeth Theater. It is August the 29th at 1 p.m. So you get to experience the Howard Shores Academy Award winning score. It is performed live to the epic motion picture in HD, which I think would be very, very good. All right. I think we're ready to go with our first one. Monia in Abbotsford. Monica. They type it into the screen so I can see, and somebody forgot the C. So, Monica, I apologize. Monia, welcome to the program.
10: Quite all right. Thank you.
9: It's okay. I get called a bunch of things as well. So, at least you have a chance to win some tickets here. Here's what I'm going to do. I'm going to play a famous riff, and all you've got to do is tell me the song. This is not multiple choice, so I really need you to listen here. And if you can tell me the name of this song, you're going to the Queen Elizabeth Theater. Monica, here is the riff.
10: That is Smells Like Teen Spirit, Nirvana.
9: I mean, I don't think we've ever had an easier contest.
11: Precisely.
9: All right, congratulations, Monica from Abbotsford. You are going to this concert on August the 29th at 1 p.m. Congratulations. Who are you taking with you, by the way? Who are you going to take with you?
10: Maybe a girlfriend's night out would be fun.
9: I think you're on the right track. There's nothing wrong with that. So, well, especially if you're coming in from Abbotsford, you better make a night of it. But congratulations. Hold the line. We will get those tickets to you. And if you did not win, you can always go to Ticketmaster.ca and buy your tickets to see Lord of the Rings, The Fellowship of the Ring in concert at the Queen Elizabeth Theater. So you watch the movie and then you get the score that is played for you live, which to me is one of the coolest things that you could do. Okay, let's move on. Fast and Furious. Let's get you to the mic drop.
12: Mic drop. Can't stop the mic
13: drop. We got it. Did you hear that?
14: Wow. I don't believe it.
15: You can say that again.
16: Why do you say that?
17: Don't say something you'll regret later.
9: All right, I do a lot of interviews on this station. I do a ton of interviews on this station, and very few times do I sit back in my chair and say, man, I didn't think I would hear this. We were talking with a Summerlin resident who had to evacuate. She goes by the name of Marcia Kozak, and she was grabbing her cat. She's grabbing a few of her belongings, getting into the car, and getting out of Dodge because, again, the fires were literally just meters away from her house. Now, she goes and gets some reprieve not far from there, and then when she goes back to her car in the morning, this is just hours after she had to leave her Summerlin home, she doesn't even know if it's still there or not because she hasn't been able to go back. And guess what? Someone stole her collection of coins. I'll let her tell the story and why they're so important.
11: No, I went the next morning, and I just automatically clicked the button to open the car, and I noticed that the visor was down, and the glove compartment was open, and the side console, and I thought, this is weird. I wonder what's going on. So I looked to pop the hood, and then I looked in the rearview mirror, and I saw that the trunk was already partially open, but when I went out of the car and I went to the trunk and I opened it up, I started to cry immediately because I knew that the coins had been taken, and I think I was in a state of shock. I couldn't believe that this would happen.
9: Considering what you had been through in the previous several hours, breaking down would be absolutely acceptable. I have to ask you, Marcio, talk to me about this collection. Why was it so valuable to you? How much was it worth? Walk me through this collection.
11: Oh, I'd say it was like two vinyl covered books that had a green covering on the outside and a few of other miscellaneous coins. But this book was very sentimental to me because my mom had hand sewn it with her machine, and we had collected coins together with her and my niece. It was just kind of a hobby that we did with mom, and so it just made me feel close to my mom.
9: I mean, come on. Heartbroken. So apparently it's a couple of green binders. So if you're in the Kelowna region, Summerlin, Kelowna, and somebody comes in or has these two binders that are green and it's got the plastic pages where you can put the little coins in, please keep your eye on that. And if you can, let us know. We want to get those coins back to Marcia. And again, I was just sitting there gobsmacked as she's telling me this story that somebody would get somebody at their most vulnerable time and steal right out of their car. Just couldn't believe it. Anyways, I'll leave that right there. Let's talk to one Jill Bennett coming up with the Jill Bennett Show just moments from now. Jill, welcome to the program.
14: Hi, Rob. Thank you for that. Yeah, that story makes me so angry. Anytime someone's home or car or anything is broken into, but you got to think that what kind of a person looks at that. You have to know that's not just a $20 bill that you're finding in someone's vehicle. That's something with sentimental value. So I hope, like you said, getting the word out there and the description out there, hopefully these coins can be recovered.
9: I would love to see that, especially with the connection to her mom. But okay, Jill, you're talking about why all these lands in and around Victoria are the focus of treaty talks, and you're concerned that there's already a treaty.
14: Well, that is what the discussion has been so far. People, I think, were a bit surprised to hear some of the parcels that are at the focus of these conversations, especially because, and Vaughn Palmer talked about this on the program this week, there is already a treaty in place. Now, the minister in charge says, well, yes, but this is to further clarify what that treaty means, to define that treaty. But that in itself is raising more questions. So I have a great guest coming on about that, a lawyer who has advised governments for many, many years. And we'll find out what he says, because he also made that argument. Hold up. There's already a treaty in place. So what are you doing here? We'll get into that.
9: And I know this is near and dear to your hearts, but there's more bad behavior that's involving e-dirt bikes and e-scooters.
14: Yeah, so this comes from the North Shore. Some absolutely abhorrent behavior. Police are still looking for the people involved. That's happening on the North Shore. We're going to check in with RCMP. But also, Rob, new information out about children being injured on e-scooters. That number is way up as well. So we're going to look at that topic on the show and see how our listeners are feeling about that.
9: Incredible. Well, Jill, you know, as always, I'll be listening and appreciate you making time for me today.
14: Thanks, Rob.
9: All right. Jill Bennett coming up 12 to 3, and then she'll be followed up by Jazz, who will take you all the way home. It has been a wonderful show. We've I feel like we've talked a lot about fires, and rightly so. It is still the biggest story in the province, and it doesn't come close right now. So to have all of these different voices giving us all these different perspectives, I'm so grateful to be filling in during this month, because there is a lot of conversation that still needs to be had, and we want to get these people home as soon as possible as well. If you didn't get a chance to interact with the show, you can always hit me up. I answer even after the show. 604-331-2899. That is our buzz line. I'm always checking in on them. Want to say a very special thanks to Ryan Bowles, Corey LaTondra, Jonathan Chung, everybody behind the scenes, making sure we could bring you the Mike Smith Show. I will be back same time, same place tomorrow. We'll talk then.
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0: Officials are working on a rapid damage assessments in the neighborhoods impacted by the Bald Range wildfire. The blaze near Summerland is still burning out of control at more than 19,000 hectares, which is comparable to 1.5 times the size of Vancouver.
1: It's a blaze being described as a fire tornado in the Okanagan. Wildfire crews are continuing to attack the out-of-control Bald Range fire nearly a week after it sparked. Chief Greg Gabriel with the Penticton Indian Band.
2: These weather events are not a natural phenomenon. Each and every year we deal with the same situation, but we're not making any progress trying to fix these problems.
1: The Okanagan-Similkameen Regional District has begun rapid damage assessments in some communities and will continue to work as long as it's safe. Teams are developing a re-entry pre-plan, but as of right now, this is still an active fire zone. There is no timeline on when 12,000 Summerland residents, as well as thousands of others from surrounding areas, will be allowed to return home. South of Finchley, the Quilpatrick Creek wildfire is now being held, meaning it will stay within its perimeter. The Emergency Operations Center is deploying a rapid damage assessment team that includes looking for danger trees, hydro lines, and other hazards. The EOC will alert residents when they can return home. Travelers in the Okanagan are being asked to take alternate routes between Penticton and Kelowna. Daria Zargar, Global News.
0: Highway 97 is partially reopened after it was closed due to the Bald Range wildfire near Summerland last weekend. The Regional District of Okanagan-Similkameen says the road is now open for traffic from 7 a.m. to 7 p.m. Speed limits along the corridor have been reduced to 70 kilometers an hour. Access is still restricted to drivers for side roads that enter into evacuation orders unless you have a temporary access pass. The highway will still remain closed throughout the night, and drivers are being warned it could close again if needed. Court documents released about February's mass shooting in Tumbler Ridge, where 8 people were killed, show that responding police weren't sure how many shooters were involved because they received different names for the killer.
3: The confusion is revealed in documents police used to get search warrants, which were later obtained as part of a media court challenge. The documents say police initially identified the shooter as Jesse Jacobs, a male that identified as female, who was obsessed with guns. Calls to police at the home of the killer, where the bodies of her mother and brother were found, identified the shooter as the eldest son, a possible second shooter named Jesse Van Rootselaar. The documents say RCMP only confirmed Jesse Van Rootselaar acted alone when they reviewed surveillance footage from the school where she died by suicide after killing 6 students and staff there. Karen Rebo, The Canadian Press.
0: Port Moody police say a dog owner has been charged after 2 large dogs are alleged to have mauled a woman.
4: The attack happened back on May 20th. The victim's injuries have been described as serious and life-altering. Police say investigators found city officials had already deemed the dogs aggressive before the attack. They alleged the animals were required to wear muzzles but weren't muzzled during the attack. The BC Prosecution Service has now approved a charge of criminal negligence causing bodily harm against the owner. John Strait, Global News.
0: And in sports, the BC Lions will be trying to claw out a 3rd consecutive win tonight as they take on the Stampeders in Calgary. With a win, the Leos would jump up to 3rd place in the West, digging themselves most of the way out of the hole that the poor start to their season put them in. With quarterback Nathan Rourke back healthy again, there is now some cause for optimism.
5: We're feeling good. Obviously, strung together some pretty, dare I say, ugly wins, and but they are wins in this league, and they're tough to get, so I think we've shown that we're a scrappy bunch, and we're willing to, you know, get it done by any means possible.
0: The Stamps are just 1-3 at home this season. Game time is 6 o'clock. We'll have the call right here on CKNW with pregame starting at 5 with Bob Damoj Marjanovic and Julio Caravetta. Global News time now is 12:04. 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
6: In Surrey, there's ongoing SkyTrain construction. Fraser Highway is closed between 140th and 96th with a detour in effect, and then there's reduced lanes on Fraser Highway from the closure stretching through Surrey and Langley till 200th. There's intersections you cannot turn left at. Keep in mind that northbound 200th has the right lane closed just north of Fraser Highway at Industrial Avenue, and then westbound traffic on Industrial Avenue is closed between 200th and 203rd. Starting this Friday, visit Shoppers Drug Mart for the bonus redemption event and get more for your points valid in-store and online. In the CKNW Traffic Center, I'm Dawn Powers.
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0: Global Sky Tracker weather now, mix of sun and cloud, hazy skies, highs up to 27. With the humidity, it will feel more like 33. Chance of a thunderstorm overnight with lows down to 15. A mix of sun and cloud for tomorrow with a chance of showers, highs of 28 degrees. Saturday and Sunday, sunny skies in the forecast with highs up to 28. And then for your Monday, a mix of sun and cloud with highs up to 24. In downtown Vancouver, it's currently 22 degrees. On the markets, the Dow's up 32, TSX up 42, Canadian dollar trading at 71.75 cents U.S. Global News Time now is 12:06. I'm Ryan Lee Hall.
8: Todd, was I talking out loud?
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13: Good afternoon, and thank you for being with us on this Thursday, August 13th. Coming up a bit later on in the show, we are going to check in with North Vancouver RCMP. Another disturbing case of some dangerous activity involving an e-dirt bike and other e-devices. We'll find out what has been happening on the North Shore. That, in addition to a new report out showing the number of injuries that young people are sustaining on these devices. We'll talk to you about that as well. See what you, the listeners, have to say. We're also going to check in with a lawyer who has advised the BC government for many, many years. Why are there now talks looking at land on Vancouver Island that has already been under a treaty for many, many years? We'll get into that right after the 1 o'clock news. We are starting, though, taking another look at what is happening with the wildfires currently burning in BC.
14: No, there's nothing left. It's gone. Everything's gone. And I've been just trying to hold it together for my kids and stuff. I spent hours just looking through videos, just not being able to sleep, and just I think like I've seen maybe four homes that are still left.
13: That is the reality for some British Columbians, those who are out of their homes because of the Bald Creek wildfire burning in and around Summerland, and many others waiting to get back and find out what, if anything, is left. That is happening in Summerland, but we wanted to check in and see what's happening in the surrounding areas as well. And joining me now is the mayor of Peachland, Patrick Van Minsel. Mayor, thank you for taking some time and for being with us today.
19: Yeah, thank you for having me. Thank you.
13: What are the conditions like? I know Peachland, very close to Summerland, and as of yesterday, we had heard that the fire was actually moving in that direction. What are the conditions like currently in Peachland?
19: Well, the conditions haven't changed very much. The wildfire, according to my information from the EOC, remains very dynamic, and that the current evacuation orders are remaining in place. I do know that our firefighters, BC wildfire crews, and emergency responders are continuing their tremendous work protecting our communities and our homes and critical infrastructure. But there has no homes being lost in our town. So that's very good news. And that's as far as I know.
13: That is good news, definitely. What are the stress levels like, do you think, with people in Peachland seeing what's happening in Summerland and with the fact that that fire is still growing?
19: Well, I just spoke to my fire chief this morning. I think, according to him, if I understood it correctly, they're working on the fire, and it's very dynamic, if I said so. As far as my residents are concerned, or depends on my orders, I see they're pretty patient. They know that our firefighters are doing their best. And the moment that they know it's safe, that they will probably, the orders will probably go to alerts. That's something that's up to the EOC. There's a certain chain of command here. The Emergency Operations Center, they coordinate the broader emergency response. So they include the evacuation decisions. That's up to them. Our fire chief and emergency responders, they manage operations on the ground and work closely with PC Wildfire Incident Management Team. And as far as I am concerned, I do not direct firefighting operations or make tactical decisions. My role is to work with emergency leadership, represent Peachland, and communicate information to you as soon or to our residents as soon as I am briefed. So that's my role in this. But I know that my residents speaking with them, they're patiently waiting on what's coming next.
13: Are you getting a lot of questions from residents as far as the evacuation orders in Summerland and the concerns perhaps of more places, including residents of Peachland, having to be under those orders?
19: Well, there are a few questions. I think most of my residents know to be patient and know that the EOC and the firefighters are working and doing their best. I have some questions, of course, asking why. And those decisions are made by the EOC. That's not something that we have a say in. The only thing that we always do is when we get those questions from our residents, we then give them to the EOC so they know what the questions are and give them that's information they need to make decisions.
13: What are the conditions like being so close to that fire again that is growing as far as smoke and the air quality? What are things like where you are?
19: Well, the smoke today is not bad as just tomorrow. There was not all smoke. It does mean people think the weather's a little bit better, smoke is gone, almost gone. It does mean that, for instance, for the fire, smoke above the fire air is always a good thing because it takes away the oxygen. Now, this is not the case today, but according to my fire chief, the fire behavior was a little bit less this night.
13: And I know that we're obviously focusing on the wildfires, on the losses, on the fact that there are so many people that are still out of their homes in that region, waiting, not knowing when they might go back. But I know we've also been talking about tourism and a lot of what is being lost there, because this would normally be a very busy time in the Okanagan, in Summerland, in Peachland. Is that having an impact on Peachland businesses as well? The fact that people are generally, I think, or in many cases, staying away because of the fires and because of what's happening?
19: Yeah, a lot of tourists made a decision to not come to our region because they see what was going on. All our businesses are still open. And a lot of our local Peachlanders are still here, are supporting our businesses. I see them actively supporting our business, and I'm very happy to see that. Our businesses will need all this help they can get. They're affected by this, just as all the other people are affected by this. But I think the community coming together and helping our business get through this is something I'm very happy to see that.
13: Other than being there and supporting businesses by going to them, by supporting them that way, is there anything else people outside of the region can do to help the businesses? Because I have been hearing from people, they do want to reach out in many cases and do what they can.
19: Yeah, I know that. I appreciate that very much. But I would tell them, wait until the situation has passed. And then come down to Peachland and spend some money here, spend some time here, and that will help our businesses recuperate.
13: Which is a great message, I think, for people. And that. Are you concerned though about the timing? And that I think I was hearing from some of the wildfire officials that this is what we're going to see for the rest of the fire season. That we these fires, especially given the Bald Creek fire or the Bald Range wildfire, the fact that it's still at the size that it is. Are you concerned with hearing that this is what the season is going to look like?
19: We're used to this in the last couple of years. It has been a very, very dry season. Everything's very dry out there. So we need to be very prudent and keep an eye on this. It's something that we honestly don't have in our control. Nature is nature. But I'm very confident in the skills of our firefighters and how they react to these things.
13: Well, Mayor Van Minsel, I appreciate so much you joining us today. I know it's a very busy and for many people a very stressful time in that region. I appreciate you making the time. Thank you.
19: Okay, no, thank you for having me. Thank you.
13: All right, that is Patrick Van Minsel, the mayor of Peachland, again, talking about the wildfires burning in BC. Some earlier news, some positive news, the Central Okanagan Emergency Management said earlier today that the Quilpatuck fire, which triggered many evacuations earlier, that's the fire burning between Vernon and Kelowna, now expected to be contained within its current boundary. We do know that the Bald Range wildfire, though, still has thousands of people that are out of their homes, and it is not known when they will be allowed to return home. Some other positive news, though, and this was mentioned in the newscast at the top of the hour, the highway that runs through that evacuation zone in Summerland, it has been reopened on a limited basis. The Regional District of Okanagan-Similkameen saying that Highway 97 now open from 7 a.m. to 7 p.m., but vehicles are not allowed to stop in that region except for those that have those temporary access passes. Now, speaking of the access passes, when we come back after a short break, I want to share with you a call that came in. Not only this call that came in, I got a lot of email on this story as well. It was a gentleman we spoke to earlier this week, Casimir Nolan. He and another friend who lived nearby in Lumbee, they had been given those permits to go in, and they were day as much as they could. They were rescuing animals that had been left behind when people packed up, left in moments. Many people opened the gates, let the animals out because that's what you do, apparently, in a wildfire. And that is the best chance the animals have. They can get away from the fire. They have a great sense of when it's safe to go back. But these rescues were also taking place until they were told to stop. And a lot of you did not like the fact that they were told to stop doing this. We'll have a bit of an update, well, your response to that story when we return. Stay with us.
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13: Well, there have certainly been some stories throughout this wildfire season that are very inspirational. Neighbors helping others, communities coming together. There was a story earlier about people being fed after the evacuations in Summerland. Just so much, such an outpouring of community support and people being there for their neighbors and for complete strangers. So when we had this story on the show earlier this week, I was not surprised that people really responded to it. We spoke to a gentleman by the name of Casimir Nolan. He's a Lumbee resident, but when he heard about what was happening in Summerland, he and a friend jumped into action and they started rescuing animals. Now, because of the evacuation order, they weren't allowed to just go in there and be in the dangerous zone, but they did start working with officials and they were given passes. In fact, when I interviewed Casimir right before he came on this show, I could hear him talking to the checkpoint, the person there, and getting the okay to go in. Well, then something happened. Even though he had rescued horses, pigs, sheep, goats, dogs, cats, he and his friend weren't even getting any sleep, really. They were rescuing all of these animals. But then, as he described, and we played this on the show yesterday, because he had taken some video, he was told, he had his pass revoked.
3: They were upset. They had received a complaint about my filming in there. A lot of my filming was done before I was with Alert. Yes, I did do some filming while I was there, but it was so in and out. I don't know all of the Alert's protocols. I stayed out to go rescue the cat that stayed with me in the truck, and she was freaking out because I was in past 9 o'clock. So the next day she made a rule that nobody was allowed. It was between 11 and 5, and nobody's allowed to go out and do any kind of rescue after those hours. I get they got their safety protocols, but when you got a bunch of younger guys like us that are ready to rock and roll in it, we don't need that red tape. We need to go save lives.
4: Why were they upset with videos being?
3: I don't know. I don't understand, because it's pretty much been 100% support on anything that I posted, whether somebody has lost a house or their house is still standing there. They love the closure of it.
13: That was Casimir Nolan with that update, speaking with Global News. He mentioned the videos there, and that makes sense. He says he was told, if you're taking videos, don't take videos of the insides of people's homes. Maybe there's a hoarder. Maybe there's personal things. That makes total sense. And he said he didn't do that, but he was getting a lot of questions from people saying, hey, we want to know if our house is still standing and you're in there. Can you please let us know? And he was answering those questions and doing that. And because he did that, he had his pass revoked. At least that's why he was told the pass was revoked. Well, I got a lot of email from you when we talked about this on the show yesterday, and also this call to the Buzz line.
5: Regarding the gentleman who was just on air about not being allowed to go back in and save lives, animal lives, taking them to sanctuaries. This sounds like a bit of an ego trip from whoever is running the show there, and they should be stopped immediately. Fire them. Get them off the job. It's ridiculous. How can you let animals die because of some, what sounds like a personality clash? I'm disgusted. I want to know who we can call in the government. We will get their phones ringing to the point where they will break. They should all be ashamed of themselves. Let them back in. Let them get the animals to sanctuary. And for who's running the show, don't go telling people you have nowhere to put them. He says that there's an empty sanctuary waiting for them. And there's all kinds of properties that will take the animals. I know, because I've been on their phone thread. And people want to help. So get out of the way and let them.
13: All right. Thank you for that call to the Buzz line. Keep them coming. What are your thoughts on this? And as for who you can call, I would suggest calling your MLA. I think that might be the best way. But hey, we will look into that for you as well. And speaking of stories that are making people angry, I just want to share this one again, because this was an interview on the Mike Smith Show earlier today. You might have heard about this on the news. Marcia Kozak joined the show because she is one of the evacuees and she had her car broken into after she left.
0: No, I went the next morning and I just automatically clicked the button to open the car, and I noticed that the visor was down and the glove compartment was open and the side console, and I thought, this is weird. I wonder what's going on. So I looked to pop the hood, and then I looked in the rearview mirror and I saw that the trunk was already partially open. But when I went out of the car and I went to the trunk and I opened it up, I started to cry immediately because I knew that the coins had been taken, and I think I was in a state of shock. I couldn't believe that this would happen.
13: Yeah, couldn't believe that would happen, because the coins were a gift from her mother. The cases were cases that her mother had made by hand. And so hopefully somebody will hear that. And there's a story on our website about it as well. They're distinct green cases. Hopefully somebody will find those and get them reunited with the owner. We are going to pause there. We have your news headlines to the bottom of the hour. 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We'll have that story coming up next.
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11: Hey, it's the Moj, and it's a big Western Division clash this week as the Lions head to Calgary. Lions Stampeders, Able Action's pregame show today at 5.
14: Global News to 12:30. I'm Ryan Lee Hall. Among the many industries hit hard by BC wildfires is the Okanagan wine producers. There are over two dozen wineries currently under evacuation in the Summerland area. It's believed that most are untouched so far, but there is word that one or two of them have suffered significant damage. This is also the busiest time for tourists, and this is another source of lost revenue. Wine Growers BC President and CEO Jeff Guinard says there could be some long-term ramifications.
15: The longer we're not able to get proper irrigation to them, the more chance there's damaging not just the grapes for this season, but the actual vines themselves. And if the vines end up damaged, then you know you have to replant. Those can take years to come back online. So right now, our first focus is obviously on the people, making sure they have the support they need. But when we're back in, we're going to want to make sure that we're rehabilitating those crops as quickly as we can.
14: Guinard says if you have plans to visit wineries in the Okanagan, you should call ahead. The Summerland wildfire has also raised questions about the fate of a group of mountain goats who live in the area. Michael Noonan, a biologist at UBC, is not optimistic.
16: There's a very good chance that, you know, many animals were lost. We'll have to know for sure. We'll have to go and do surveys after the fact because these populations are disconnected, fragmented from one another, and fairly small. There are risks that a few fires like this can eliminate those animals from our region entirely.
14: The Peachland Fire Department says it has no information about the animals. Vancouver police have charged a man from Mexico in connection to a 30-year-old murder. Daria Zargar has more.
13: Juan Manuel Rueda Salud, who is 68, was brought back to Canada yesterday. He's accused of second-degree murder in connection to the death of Muriel Lindsay in February 1996. Lindsay, who worked for Canada Post, was 40 years old at the time of her murder. Vancouver police say their investigators gathered a considerable amount of forensic evidence at the crime scene and never gave up over the years. Here's Inspector Ryan Smith.
17: The passage of time has allowed us to pursue many different advanced techniques and forensic evidence, and that has certainly made a significant difference, and as well as things like social media and the ability to search open source material, that also allowed us to assist with these types of investigations and locating people and furthering our evidential processes.
13: Police claim Rueda Salud returned to Mexico shortly after Lindsay's murder. Inspector Smith says Lindsay's family was, quote, overjoyed by the development in the case. Daria Zargar, Global News.
14: Global News time now is 12:32. 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Here is Trish Jewison.
18: Just one problem on the go right now. It's a crash in Abbotsford, westbound on Highway 1, just before Cole Road, with emergency crews on scene. Otherwise, it's wildfires that have road closures on Highway 1 between Yale and Boston Bar. Use Highway 5 instead. Highway 97 is blocked between Cache Creek and 100 Mile House. Detour via Highway 1 through Kamloops to Highway 5, then over to Highway 24. And then Highway 97 is also blocked between Penticton and Summerland. The detour there is a Forest Service road, so I don't recommend it. Needing an oil change or maintenance check? Drop in to Mr. Lou Plus Tires. No appointment needed before you hit the road this summer. Mr. Lou Plus Tires, celebrating 50 years. I'm Trish Jewison in the CKNW Traffic Center.
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14: The Global Sky Tracker weather, here is Christy Gordon.
13: But boy, is it hot. We're expecting up to 27 degrees for areas away from the water. And with the humidity, it will feel like 33 in some areas. If you're near the water, 24, feeling like 30. Now, we are seeing quite a bit of smoke from the fires in through the Fraser Canyon area spreading out across the lower mainland. However, the air quality health risk right now is at a low level. So we're talking about just about a 2 or a 3 level. Tonight, we're going to see increasing cloud and a few isolated showers or even thunderstorms will push push in across the region. There's a slight chance across the lower mainland area, but the best chance will be along the mountains and out through the Fraser Valley. And we'll continue to see that into our Friday. We are expecting still a fair amount of sunshine on Friday, where daytime highs will range from 24 to 28 degrees.
14: Thank you, Christy. Outside CKNW in downtown Vancouver, it's 22 degrees. On the markets, a Dow's up 64, TSX up 56, Canadian dollar trading at 71.76 cents U.S.
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14: 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I'm Ryan Lehall.
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13: Well, if someone said to you, Vancouver special, you would probably envision a specific house. There are still a lot of them in Vancouver. You can tell them the two-story, they're kind of boxy, and they were exactly that, the Vancouver special. A lot of those homes were built back in the day. Well, maybe the new Vancouver special is more modular. In fact, one has been built, and we want to talk more about this. Could this change how we build housing in the future, and could this bring the price down as well? Joining me to talk more about this is Michael Leckie, architect and founder of Leckie Studio Architecture and Design. Michael, thank you for being with us.
2: You're very welcome. Happy to be here.
13: This is such an interesting story, and it's, as far as I can tell, or if I'm reading this correctly, the first type of home built in Vancouver using this prefabricated system called ADAPT. What can you tell us about this?
2: ADAPT is an example of component-based architecture. This is something that my studio team and I have been working on for approximately the last 10 years. And we started working in remote locations, rural environments, with a company called the Backcountry Hut Company to create a kit of parts approach to architecture. And we were able to execute very high quality and value-driven homes in remote locations. And yet we were struggling to do so in Vancouver. So a couple of years ago, we set our minds to solving or attempting to solve the affordable housing problem in Vancouver. And in doing so, we applied component-based architecture to the Vancouver special and asked ourselves, how could we create a better Vancouver special, a newer Vancouver special that would solve this affordable housing crisis?
13: All right. So that's led to this home being built. Is it when you talk about modules, so what do those look like and what are they made of?
2: Yeah, modular is a term that describes a certain approach to prefabrication. And in the spectrum of prefabricated homes, on the one hand, you have modular, which typically means fully assembled and finished in a factory and then arriving on site, ready to be inhabited. And on the other end of the spectrum, you have various versions of pre-cutting, panelized systems, and components that then arrive on site and are assembled on site still very quickly. So ADAPT is modular in its thinking and its approach, but it's actually a prefabricated panelized system. The reason we talk about it as a modular approach to housing is that it's a 2,400 square foot home that can then be subdivided into 800 square foot units or modules in any point in its life cycle. And so we're creating this housing that is not only very good value on day one, but we're future-proofing because single-family lots are moving towards gentle densification over time. And we've seen that with the new R11 zoning in Vancouver, which replaced the ubiquitous single-family zones that covered 90 to 95% of Vancouver lots.
13: So how big of a job would that be, though? Say you've built, and I think the one that has been built, like you said, 2,400 square feet to actually then. So say you have it as a single family home for 10 years. How big of a task would it be to then separate it even into, say, an 800 square foot or smaller to make it then separate houses?
2: It's actually very simple because a lot of the work has been done at the time of the original design and construction. And so the DNA of the structures lend themselves to this incremental densification. So the house itself, although it's 2,400 square feet and feels fluid and seamless in its current incarnation, has these kind of clearly defined partitions that can then be sort of enclosed. Kitchen modules, prefabricated kitchen modules, stair modules can be inserted, and you can do a relatively easy and inexpensive conversion in the future.
13: How long, you may have touched on this, but how long does it take to set one of these things up?
2: We had this house, the prototype, was assembled on site in terms of all of its wall, roof, floor panels, and getting into a lockup, as we call it, where it's weather tight, in about 5 days. And that's a real feat in Vancouver. And we're hoping with some fast tracking from the city of Vancouver in terms of its permit processing, that we can start to be able to deliver a home from the time a client comes to us till when they move in 6 months. That's our goal.
13: That's incredible. How long would it take to build a home the traditional way?
2: Yeah, a custom home typically would take, 6 months, 4 to 6 months to permit if it's a very straightforward home with no variances or any special consideration required. And then you're typically

0: feels like an architectural custom home. So this is one of the really key selling features. We are delivering housing designed by architects into markets where architects might not normally get involved, because, you know, the budget for these houses is somewhere between, you know, $500 and $550 a square foot all in. And that's right at the sort of threshold that typically is below where architects would be involved.
1: Right. Okay. I was curious the cost of it. So $500 to $550 per square foot. So, and how does that compare to, again, a traditional build?
0: Well, it really depends on, you know, how you are benchmarking things. So an architectural custom home, for example, a lot of the builders that we work with would say you can't do that in Vancouver for less than $800 a square foot. There are a lot of developers that will say that their costs for multifamily housing, for condo and you know, sort of mid-rise housing, is in and around the $400 a square foot. So we're really trying to drive great value in this single family home, but also what we call small scale multi-unit housing. And the key with this is we're approaching what we call the missing middle. So in Vancouver, you typically, until recently, have seen low density forms of urban dwelling. So single family neighborhoods, that's the vast majority of the urban fabric in Vancouver, or high density living, which is, you know, condo developments, 8, 10, 12, 50 stories. And so the missing middle really attempts to try to find middle density forms of housing that will be ideal for young families. So this is typically ground-oriented housing. So when we see our prototype go from a single family house to a triplex, or even be conceived and built as a triplex using our kit of parts right off the bat, we are providing three-bedroom, two-bedroom, and three-bedroom units that are ground-oriented, that are allowing people to buy or rent in neighborhoods that are walkable to schools, you know, walkable to groceries. And we're really solving the problem that we're seeing where many young families are being priced out of great neighborhoods.
1: And what, when you have a house like this, would it need the same maintenance of a house that isn't built this way, as far as, do you have to paint it every few years? Will it need a new roof at some point? Is the maintenance similar?
0: There's nothing in particular about using prefabricated technology as a technique that would lend itself to higher or lower maintenance requirements. But with our design in particular, we are using very robust materials. So we're using materials that have very low maintenance over time and will, you know, last 40, 60, 80 years.
1: And Michael, where do you see it going from here? Again, this one being built in Vancouver, the first one kind of testing this out. Where do you see the ADAPT system going from here?
0: We're really hoping that we can empower what we call the citizen developer. So these are people that own lots. And quite typically, it's an older generation that is sitting on a lot that has a very high value. And they're trying to solve the problem for multi-generational housing with their kids and their grandkids, that these families might pool their resources and create multi-generational housing on that lot. We also see this being a great opportunity for small-scale developers to build more rental units in these same neighborhoods, three or four units on a standard urban lot. And the R11 zoning allows for this. We're really excited to be showcasing the home at the Vancouver Design Festival in September, and we'll be doing tours on September 20th. So anybody who's interested to come and see the prototype, we'll welcome them to come and tour the house then.
1: All right. So very interesting when it comes to building and this modular system. Michael Leckie, we will leave it there for today. Thanks for coming on the show.
0: Thank you so much for having me.
1: Michael Lecky is an architect and founder of Lecky Studio Architecture and Design. We are going to pause there. When we come back, it is time for us to give out some more tickets. Every day this week, we have a pair of tickets to go see Lance Burton, master

0: magician and friends. They are all coming to the River Rock Show Theater on October 2nd. It is a Las Vegas show suitable for the entire family. 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I did give a big hint on the trivia question today, but if you want to try and see how your luck is on winning these tickets, 604-602-7373. That is our new open line number, 604-602-7373. We'll give out those tickets coming up next.
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0: Well, it is time for us to give away some tickets. We have a pair of tickets to go see Lance Burton, Master Magician.
15: Hi, I'm Lance Burton. I'm standing in the middle of the Nevada desert, just outside Las Vegas, the magic capital of the world. On a clear day, you can see for 100 miles in every direction. And when you're in a magical place like this, it's a good idea to keep your eyes open at all times.
0: Indeed. He used to have a residency in Las Vegas. He retired quite a few years ago, but he has come out of retirement to put on a great show at the River Rock Show Theater on October 2nd. So let's see who we have playing for the tickets today. We have Sue in Delta. Good afternoon, Sue.
16: Good afternoon, Jill.
0: Were you listening to the program yesterday?
16: For the most part, yes, I was.
0: All right. Well, I gave away the clue to this question, but even if you didn't hear it, it's multiple choice, so you still have a chance. Okay. Sue, are you ready?
16: I am ready.
0: All right, Sue. On the show yesterday, we talked about an incredible illusion Lance Burton pulled off once. It was during the peak of his career. What was the illusion, Sue? Did he make a Corvette and driver disappear? Did he make a lion and tiger disappear? Or did he make a live horse and rider disappear?
16: I'm going to say A.
0: Ooh, Sue, it was not A. Sorry about that, Sue. It was not A, but that is good news for Kelly because Kelly is on the line, and that means Kelly gets a shot at these tickets. Good afternoon.
17: Good afternoon.
0: Good afternoon. All right, we've got it down to two choices. Do you want to hear the question again?
17: Sure.
0: All right. So on the show yesterday, we talked about this, the incredible illusion Lance Burton pulled off once during the peak of his career. Kelly, did he make a lion and tiger disappear, or did he make a live horse and rider disappear?
17: Let's say lion and tiger.
0: It was not.
17: Oh man,
0: it was not lion and tiger, but that is good news for Rod in New West because Rod, there's only one answer left.
18: I'll go with C.
0: That was a very
19: precisely
0: good choice. Rod,
18: and
0: did you
18: I listened yesterday. You had said Knight Rider.
0: I did. He was on Knight Rider. That was yesterday's question. But then after the contest, I said the big illusion was when he made a live horse and rider disappear.
18: I missed that part.
0: Oh, well, there you go. Didn't matter because the other listeners really helped you out there.
18: They sure did.
0: Well, Rod, I hope you have a great time at the show. It's going to be a fantastic one. And congratulations.
18: Thank you again.
0: You're welcome. Stay on the line, Rod. We'll get a few details from you. But yes, he made a live horse and rider disappear. And I know magicians are never allowed to talk about how they do things, but a little research on this, it's that he famously did make this stage feat. The horse disappearance illusion was a brilliant comedic twist on a classic magic trope, which was officially known as the sawing a horse in half illusion. And it was invented for Lance Burton by legendary magic designer Jim Steinmeier. There you have it. And I assure you, no horses were hurt in the doing of these illusions. So if you still want to win tickets to Lance Burton, you have one more chance. So on the show tomorrow, we are going to give away two more tickets to this fantastic show. It is family friendly, and I think everybody will have a fantastic time. So stay tuned. We'll be giving away those tickets on tomorrow's show. And if you want Guns N' Roses tickets, we'll be giving those away later on today. When we come back, though, a story that has been making news headlines, the possible transfer of about 300,000 acres of Crown land to several First Nations on Vancouver Island. So why is this happening if a treaty already exists? We'll get into that right after the news.
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28: 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Today on the show, the fire never reached Penticton. The tourists left anyway. What happens when the smoke clears and nobody comes back? That's next on the Jazz Joe Hall Show at 3 p.m. right here on 730 CKNW.
29: Global News to One. I'm Ryan Lee Hall. The Metro Vancouver Regional District is increasing the air quality warning in part for the Eastern Fraser Valley from yellow to orange, which signals a very high health risk. The warning is in place due to elevated levels of fine particulate matter from wildfire smoke. The public is being advised to avoid any and all outdoor activities. If you have to go outside, Louisa Giles with the UFV's Faculty of Science says to be prepared.
30: What I would generally say is, if you're going to go outside and the air quality is poor, if you can wear a mask, wear one. It's kind of like wearing a seatbelt. You know, most healthy people can work out while wearing a mask. Why not do that? And if you choose to go outside, let your symptoms guide you. You know, wheezing, chest tightness, coughing. I would consider that as a, you know, canary in the coal mine to stop for sure.
29: The warning is expected to remain in place until the weather changes. The Butcher Gardens is canceling their popular weekend fireworks show due to the provincial state of emergency prompted by the Bald Range wildfire. The show scheduled for this Saturday will not go ahead. At this point, future fireworks shows will go on as planned, but Butcher Gardens encourages guests to check their website for any changes. Highway 97 is partially reopened after it was closed due to the Bald Range wildfire near Summerland. The Regional District of Okanagan-Similkameen says the road is now open for traffic from 7 a.m. to 7 p.m. Speed limits along the corridor have been reduced to 70 kilometers an hour, and access is still restricted to drivers for side roads that enter into evacuation orders unless you have a temporary access pass. The highway will still remain closed throughout the night, and drivers are being warned they could close again if needed. The Parole Board of Canada is extending residency conditions for sex offender Randall Hopley. The 60-year-old, who has been convicted of sexual assault and abduction of someone under the age of 14, has been living in Vancouver. He was ordered to reside at a downtown Eastside halfway house and must continue to live there for at least another year. Back in 2011, he kidnapped a 3-year-old boy in Sparwood and held him for 4 days in a cabin before returning him to his family home. The parole board says given the risk he presents, as well as the structure and supervision he requires to manage in the community, his residency arrangement must stay the same. The BC Real Estate Association says 6,500 residential property sales were recorded last month, and down 6.7% from a year ago.
3: The average sales price also dropped 1.3% to just short of $930,000 from about $942,000 a year earlier. This is most of the province saw seasonally adjusted sales activity rise from June levels. Greater Vancouver home sales were down more than 9% year over year in July to just over 2,000 units. Chilliwack sales fell 14%, and other Fraser Valley markets slipped by 7%. John Strait, Global News.
29: Many BC small businesses are feeling the impacts of wildfires, growing expenses, and now are bracing for new 50% U.S. tariffs. Experts say the industries of transportation and food service are feeling the greatest impact. Declining revenues and growing financial pressure is creating a trend of businesses struggling to make bill payments. Merchant Growth founder and CEO David Jens says new tariffs, expected to be implemented on August 19th, are another major factor, with uncertainty impacting businesses' bottom line.
4: The biggest challenge with this uncertain tariff environment is it's harder to run a business when you can't plan effectively. And that causes people to be risk off. It causes people to underinvest in their businesses, which is not great for the Canadian economy as a whole.
29: Jens adds he expects more businesses to close in the coming year. And the Vancouver Whitecaps are re-signing Canadian international Ralph Prezo to a contract extension through the 2028-29 season. The deal includes a club option for the 2029-2030 season. The 24-year-old defender has made 79 appearances since joining the Caps in 2024. So far this year, Prezo has started 9 times for Vancouver. He had been dealing with a hamstring injury suffered back in March while playing for the Canadian national team. Global News time now is 104. 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Here is Trish Jewison.
5: Clearing a crash in Langley on Willowbrook at 200th Street, and also watch out for a collision out in Abbotsford westbound on Highway 1 just before Cole Road with crews on scene. Volume is already building on lots of the major routes for your afternoon commute, including westbound Highway 1 to the Ironworkers Memorial Bridge. That's backed up solid from Boundary Road. Eastbound traffic is building out of North Vancouver from the Lynn Creek Bridge. 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I'm Trish Jewison in the CKNW Traffic Center.
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8: Hi, I'm Christy Gordon with your Global Sky Tracker weather forecast. Mainly sunny and hot across the region right now, up to 27 degrees away from the water, and we're expecting it to feel like 33 in some areas with that humidity. We are seeing quite a bit of smoke across the region. However, it's generally over higher elevations right now, and so what we're seeing is a low health risk level at about a 2 or a 3 across much of the lower mainland. Out through the East Fraser Valley, though, that's where the health risk is at a higher level, and there is an air quality warning in place for the East Fraser Valley area. Now, tonight and through the day tomorrow, we're going to see a little bit of instability. That will bring a few isolated showers or thunderstorms to the region. Much of Metro Vancouver should just see 1 or 2, but the better chance of seeing them will be along the mountains and through the Fraser Valley.
29: Thank you, Christy. Outside CKNW in downtown Vancouver, it's 22 degrees on the markets. The Dow's up 57, TSX up 97, Canadian dollar trading at 71.76 cents U.S. Global News time now is 106. I'm Ryan Lee Hall.
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0: Well, thanks for being with us on this Thursday. We know now that some new documents show more than 300,000 acres of land could be transferred to several Vancouver Island First Nations. They are looking at finalizing treaties involving these parcels. These are parcels of Crown land, and they include places like Hatley Castle, Royal Roads University, parts of the waterfront in Victoria, property next to the legislature, Discovery Island Provincial Park, and Souk Mountain Provincial Park. This is getting a lot of attention. And earlier today, well, actually earlier this week, Vaughn Palmer with the Vancouver Sun, he spoke on Mornings with Simi about this story.
7: Jeff Moyes made the point, he's a former senior public servant, and on these very issues in the Attorney General's mention. The Capital Region is one of the few places in the province where we actually have treaties. They're called the Douglas Treaties. And he's going, why are you reopening them? Why are you making a deal there? You've got a treaty. Now, why aren't you working on parts of the province where there are no treaties? I think it just indicates to me the degree to which the hidden agenda for the government is going to be its downfall.
0: That was Vaughn Palmer. Now, he mentioned Jeffrey Moyes, who is going to join us in just a moment. But before we do that, I just wanted to play the answer that was given. Spencer Chandra-Herbert was on Mornings with Simi today responding to that. He is the Minister of Indigenous Relations and Reconciliation. Here is what he said to that.
9: They do have a pre-existing treaty signed with James Douglas. However, anyone interpreting it today would be challenged to see, one, how it was followed, or two, if it was followed at all. And I think that's the issue, is the Tumuk Treaty Association, the nations, they say, we have a treaty with you, but we need it to be clear on exactly what it means.
0: Well, joining me now is Jeffrey Moyes, former legal counsel in the BC Ministry of the Attorney General's Office, someone who has spent many years advising governments on Aboriginal law. Jeffrey Moyes, thank you for coming back on the show.
10: Hi, Jill. You're very welcome.
0: Well, we heard Vaughn Palmer there reference what you had said about this earlier and the minister responding to that. What do you make of that?
10: I would say that I don't understand the minister's comments, to be quite frank. The Douglas Treaties were entered into on Vancouver Island between 1850 and 1854 by then Governor Douglas, the governor of the colony. They basically set aside areas that were occupied. And so village sites and enclosed fields is the terminology used in the treaties. Village sites and enclosed fields were reserved for the use of those people who were there. The right to hunt was continued, although it was constrained by only being applicable to lands available for hunting, so unoccupied lands. And the right to fish, which would have been the Aboriginal right to fish, as formerly, was continued by these treaties. Now, there have been cases on these treaties. Probably the most significant one is the Supreme Court of Canada in 1965 verified these are valid treaties. So that's the Supreme Court of Canada saying they are valid treaties. The idea that they aren't is quite a popular concept among some people who want to basically deny they ever happened, I guess. But they are valid, and the Supreme Court of Canada has said so.
0: So does the province even have the jurisdiction to reopen them, to go in and say, well, there was an ask for clarity on these treaties, these Douglas treaties. Can they even go in and change them?
10: The province can negotiate modern treaties with any First Nation in BC, provided that the federal government is part of the process. So typically treaty negotiations in British Columbia have to involve the three parties, because the province holds the land, the federal government holds a fiduciary obligation to Indigenous peoples under the division of powers, and so they both have to be present with the First Nation in order to do a modern treaty. Now, the feds, as far as I know, are present in the Tumuk treaty negotiations. They obviously are, because I believe it's the federal government that's put the Royal Roads University campus on the table for these negotiations.
0: And going back to your point, though, how does it make any sense that the government is in negotiations to redefine existing treaties while there are still so many other claims that haven't been dealt with that don't have treaties at all?
10: Well, I would say that my understanding of the Timok situation is that a political choice, and I would emphasize the word political, a political choice was made in 1995, which would have been the Glenn Clark government of the day, I believe, to add on to the Douglas Treaties. So this is not a renegotiation of the Douglas Treaties. This is a process of adding on the accoutrement of modern-day treaties, including governance authority, more land. This is an add-on to the Douglas Treaties. Your question about why do it is beyond my scope to answer. As I say, it was a political choice to proceed with this, as far as I'm aware. But the difficulty you have is these treaties, 11 of these Douglas Treaties are located in the Greater Victoria area. This is urbanized BC. This is not somewhere up coast. This is the heart of the capital. And my argument would be, if you're planning to create additional commercial operations or opportunities for Douglas Treaty First Nations, surely the way to do that is to do a willing buyer, willing seller, acquisition of commercial properties in the capital region. Province and Canada could put up the money and facilitate those purchases. The notion that you need to take provincial lands in the capital region and federal lands and turn them over to First Nations in private ownership, it's following the treaty model, the basic treaty model, in a way that's inapplicable because it's an urban area. Now, I would say that the thing that people need to know is that once these lands are transferred into fee simple for the First Nations, they are no longer subject to local zoning. And so if you look at the parking lot on Wharf Street, which I believe is one of the lands that's slated for transfer, that's a waterfront piece of property right near the legislature and the Empress Hotel. If that's transferred in fee simple as part of these treaties, that will no longer be subject to local government zoning. Now, I'll leave it to your listeners to think about what that might mean, but that's important that people understand that. The other thing, very quickly, is that there are provincial parks on the table. Ron Sam, who I believe is chief of Songhees, has said publicly that the government has identified these lands as surplus properties. Now, I ask myself, how on earth is a provincial park a surplus property as far as British Columbians are concerned? So again, the idea that you're putting parks on the table to me is very surprising and quite annoying. I would note in 2002, there was a treaty referendum done in this province by the Gordon Campbell government at the time. Question 4 on that referendum was, do you support parks being kept for the use of the public, i.e. not put on the treaty table? 94.5% of the respondents said they should not, those lands should not ever be on the treaty table.
0: And don't we already see that happening a bit when we talk about Joffrey's Lake Park, and some parks have already, not that they've been transferred over to First Nations, but there has been a change in the use of the parks. They've been closed for First Nations use for certain times of the year. We're already seeing that outside of the treaty process. So does it need to be part of treaty negotiations?
10: Well, what's going on outside of the treaty process in Joffrey Lakes is, from my point of view, highly problematic already. But it's an indication of the fact that if you turn over governance authority and ownership, for example, of provincial parks near Victoria, there are no guarantees, as far as I'm aware, that are written into the treaty to say those parks have to stay as parks. I would be very surprised if those guarantees are actually in the treaty documents, but we haven't seen the treaties, the text of these Stage 5 agreements. First Nations who are involved have seen them for at least a year, including the land parcels that have been tagged. So I think that people need to understand that once these lands are transferred, the ability of the public to influence their use basically diminishes to an incredible degree.
0: And Jeffrey, I wanted to ask one other question. You mentioned some of the comments made by Ron Sam. He is the Songhees Nation chief. He wrote an op-ed about this, again, saying that the government had determined these lands to be surplus. He also said that in connection to the Victoria properties, he said the Songhees people have lived throughout Victoria for a very long time. The harbor, the shoreline, the city are still here. We are the city's oldest neighbors and we intend to remain good ones. So are people supposed to just take that as fact, as law? And because I don't think that really settles the concerns. I don't think that that is something that people are just going to take at face value.
10: I would say that I'm very grateful that Chief Sam is taking that position. And I think that everything I know about Songhees is that they are prepared and have been good neighbors for a very long time. So I think there's huge sincerity in what the chief is saying. The problem from my point of view is that if that kind of neighborliness is not actually built into the terms of the treaty, I think there's room for mischief in the future. And if you have changes in political leadership in First Nations who hold these lands, unless the treaty provides for the lands to be publicly accessible, for example, they don't have to be over time. And these agreements are in place for basically forever.
0: Do you think the public will get any chance to see these treaties, the new treaties, before they're signed?
10: Well, I would say that I don't know the answer to that question. What I do know is I've watched this process going on, particularly since 2017, in this process of secret negotiations taking place in all sorts of different venues, whether they're foundation agreements, whether they are Section 7 agreements under the Declaration Act, whether they are treaty negotiations. They all seem to be being carried on entirely in secret. I think the reason for that is government takes the view, I think, that when they're elected, they can basically do anything they want. And they don't have to come back to the public for 4 years to do any of this stuff. They just do it. And they claim that if they're doing it and they're elected, it's in the public interest. I think those days of just trust us, we're the government, are behind us. And I think the public is growing weary of this notion that we'll just go behind closed doors and negotiate something which, trust us, we'll look after your interests. I don't think that works anymore.
0: I completely agree with you on that. Jeffrey Moyes, we have to leave it there for today. Thank you for coming back on the show.
10: Most welcome. Thanks, Jill.
0: All right. That is Jeffrey Moyes, former legal counsel in the Attorney General's office in BC, and he has spent many years advising governments on Aboriginal law. Let's pause there. Much more coming up right here on CKNW.
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0: Well, remember when we were talking about the fact that the city, the province, paying more than $100,000 a month to house one tenant in a single room occupancy hotel in Vancouver? The city is not paying that money. It is the province. And we know that that is happening. There is one resident living in that hotel. It was supposed to shut down at the end of June, but Ryan Donnelly is still there and said he could not move into the housing that was offered him because he suffers with seizures and needs a much bigger place. Well, we've been trying to get the housing minister on this to find out, why is this happening? How does this make any sense at all? We heard from Vancouver City Councillor Sarah Kirby-Young saying it was insane that this is continuing. She said there was a gap in communication when trying to get those answers from the province. Well, earlier today on Mornings with Simi, Christine Boyle, the housing minister, talked to Simi about this, said the costs aren't all for the one resident. These are operating costs as well for the building to keep it in livable shape. But when Simi asked her, well, hold up, this guy says he doesn't want to go, so is it up to him? This is going to continue. $100,000 a month is going to continue until he decides to go. Take a listen to the answer.
22: So overall, the solution is more stable and secure housing, and that's been the focus of our government for many years now. We have opened more than 1,400 new and renovated housing and shelter spaces for downtown Eastside residents and beyond in Vancouver since 2023. We have 375 more spaces scheduled to open this year. And that work isn't just happening in Vancouver, of course. It's supportive housing that has been opened across Metro Vancouver, the Fraser Valley, and all around the province. That's important work in Vancouver to allow us to close these SROs without seeing people moved into homelessness or encampments. So that continues to be the focus of our work and will be how, is how we've been able to relocate more than 80 residents from this building. It's how we'll be able to support and relocate this one remaining resident and then move on to the other two hotels, SROs.
23: This one resident, they have an offer. They're not going to be unhoused. There is housing for this one resident if they would just leave this building.
22: And that's the work that we're engaged in with them, and I'm hopeful that we have a resolution coming very soon.
0: Unbelievable. We'll have more on that coming up, more from that interview. We do need to take a break for your news headlines to the bottom of the hour. When we come back, more dangerous behavior, and it involves e-dirt bikes, e-scooters. We're going to find out what was happening on the North Shore and what police are still looking for. That's coming up right after the news.
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28: 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Today on the show, the fire never reached Penticton. The tourists left anyway. What happens when the smoke clears and nobody comes back? 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
29: Global News to 1:30. I'm Ryan Lee Hall. Officials are working on a rapid damage assessments in the neighborhoods impacted by the Bald Range wildfire. The blaze near Summerland is still burning out of control at more than 19,000 hectares, which is comparable to 1.5 times the size of Vancouver.
30: It's a blaze being described as a fire tornado in the Okanagan. Wildfire crews are continuing to attack the out-of-control Bald Range fire nearly a week after it sparked. Chief Greg Gabriel with the Penticton Indian Band.
31: These weather events are not a natural phenomenon. Each and every year we deal with the same situation, but we're not making any progress trying to fix these problems.
30: The Okanagan-Similkameen Regional District has begun rapid damage assessments in some communities and will continue to work as long as it's safe. Teams are developing a re-entry pre-plan, but as of right now, this is still an active fire zone. There is no timeline on when 12,000 Summerland residents, as well as thousands of others from surrounding areas, will be allowed to return home. South of Finchley, the Quilpatuck Creek wildfire is now being held, meaning it will stay within its perimeter. The Emergency Operations Center is deploying a rapid damage assessment team that includes looking for danger trees, hydro lines, and other hazards. The EOC will alert residents when they can return home. Travelers in the Okanagan are being asked to take alternate routes between Penticton and Kelowna. Daria Zargar, Global News.
29: New court records have been released in the Tumbler Ridge school shooting investigation. Romina Dea reports.
1: Documents identify Jesse Van Rootselaar as the lone attacker and include a police document saying the shooter had mental health problems and a fascination with firearms. Investigators reviewed CCTV video of the shooting, police body camera footage, electronics, and online activity. While hundreds of pages have now been released, large portions of the evidence remain redacted, including many witness accounts and details from the digital investigation. The RCMP's justification for sealing the records is to protect public safety and prevent copycat violence. But with no criminal trial, inquest, or public inquiry in sight, questions remain about the extent of the secrecy and what evidence authorities believe could pose a risk if released. Romina Dea, Global News.
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2: Watch out for a stall in New Westminster, northbound on Highway 91A, approaching the Queensboro Bridge, right at the end of the Howe Street on-ramp. And crews are still trying to clear a collision out in Abbotsford, westbound on Highway 1 before Cole Road. Expect significant delays in both directions. 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I'm Trish Jewison in the CKNW Traffic Center.
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8: Hi, I'm Christy Gordon with your Global Sky Tracker weather forecast. Sunny and hot across the region today. We're expecting highs to range from 24 to 27 degrees, but there's quite a bit of humidity, and so it's feeling like 30 to 33 across the region. We're seeing quite a bit of smoke from the fires in through the Fraser Canyon area. We will continue to see that on and off over the next couple of days. However, much of the lower mainland is seeing an air quality health risk at a low level right now. It's just the East Fraser Valley that's at a high level and has an air quality warning in place. Tonight and tomorrow, a few isolated showers or thunderstorms are possible. When thunder roars, head indoors to keep you and your loved ones safe. It is very isolated, and most areas should just see sunshine. The best chance of seeing them will be along the mountains.
29: Thank you, Christy. Outside CKNW in downtown Vancouver, it is 22 degrees. On the markets now, the Dow is up 57. TSX currently gaining at 97, and the Canadian dollar trading at 71.78 cents U.S. From the Global News Desk, I'm Paul.
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18: Well, we have been talking a lot about not only e-bikes and e-scooters, which in many parts of Metro Vancouver are completely legal. We've also been talking about e-dirt bikes, which are not legal to be riding on public streets, but this has been an ongoing issue on the North Shore. Well, now North Vancouver RCMP are looking for some young people who apparently went to a local track and did some pretty dangerous moves. And joining me to talk more about what they are investigating is Corporal Mansoor Sahak, Media Relations Officer with the North Vancouver RCMP. Corporal, thank you for being with us.
9: Thank you, Jill, for having me.
18: What happened here?
9: Yeah, so yesterday at approximately 2 p.m., we got a call of a few appeared to be youth riding e-dirt bikes and e-scooters at a track at Mahon Park in North Vancouver, just off Jones Avenue. And what we're told so far, and that they were able to, the complainants were able to take a couple pictures of the youth riding their dirt bikes on the track, doing wheelies, stunting, going at a high rate of speed. My understanding is this is not the first time that this has happened. It's happened in other tracks as well. And so while there was no damage yesterday, this is still a dangerous act. These kids, they've put other users, pedestrians at risk here. And it just come to the point where we're just fed up, really, by these acts of, these dangerous acts of these youth riding these e-dirt bikes. We're kind of running out of ways and ideas of how to, educate people. We're going to continue with our enforcement. We're going to continue with our education. But we keep stressing that parents play a huge role in this, and we need parents to step up and talk to their kids.
0: And when you say track, are you talking like a track like you would see at a school, the track where, like, for running laps, that kind of thing?
9: Yes. Yeah, a track and field, yeah.
0: Right. And so do you know how many people were on the track? Or it sounds like the people who were there were pretty frightened by this.
9: Yeah, there were several people there. It's a busy, I mean, it's summer, right? Like, there's people out there. It's a public track. People want to use it. It's for pedestrians only, not for motorized vehicles. And they were frightened. They were, they told these kids to move along, and they were quite rude and disrespectful to the people that were trying to talk them to, get out of their area. So it's just childish behavior that we really are not willing to tolerate.
0: And you put out a couple of photos that people got. Any idea how old these kids are?
9: My guess is they're between, 12 to 16 years of age. I'd say high school students. That's typically our experience when we do try to stop them, or the ones that we have stopped, they're that age.
0: And I know in the past we've talked about one case specifically, which was a young person on an e-scooter that was involved in a crash. And I know in that case it was the parent who got the ticket. Would this be a scenario like that as well if these kids are found, or if they're caught doing this again?
9: Well, with the e-scooters, so there was two kids on e-dirt bikes and two on e-scooters. So if the e-scooter kids are found to be under the age of 16, yeah, their parents would be issued, or could be issued, violation for allowing their kids to ride an e-scooter. In regards to the dirt bikes, I don't know if there's a specific offense allowing somebody to ride an e-scooter. Essentially, it's a motorcycle, and that person riding it is responsible for it. Civilly speaking, yeah, the parents will be held liable if they cause damage. The parents will be held liable for that. But yeah, it would be several hundred dollars worth of tickets that could potentially be issued to the two people riding the e-dirt bikes.
0: And Corporal, I'm looking at the photos that your police department put out of these kids on the track. They're very clear photos that were taken of them, but it does look like they have face coverings on. So does that suggest they know what they're doing is illegal and that they could get caught, but they're trying to hide their faces?
9: Absolutely. We've done months and months of education beginning of January, and our education has paid off. The people that are law-abiding citizens, they have, sold their e-dirt bikes, or they've, only are using it for the intended purpose, which is not on on public property. And so the ones that are left are the ones that are defying the law, that really don't have any regard for the laws. And that's why they're going at lengths to hide their identity. They're fleeing from police when we do attempt to do a traffic stop on them, and they're hiding their faces, right? So why, by wearing these masks, ski masks? So they very well know what they're doing, and they know what the laws are, but they're just choosing not to follow them. And the parents, some of them do know what's happening, and they just choose to turn a blind eye.
0: And I know we've touched on this before, and I can hear the frustration, but when you talk about the parents as well, and I've seen the chats, it's almost an ongoing fight within parent groups. Some of the parents are obviously aware that these things are illegal. They're dangerous in many cases. Other parents are taking the whole, oof, let kids be kids. Kids just want to have fun. It's summertime. At least they're not inside playing video games attitude about this. So how do you get people on the same page? Like you said, you've done the education campaigns. You've put the information out there. How do you actually get through to these people?
9: I think enforcement is key to this. And then also, you know, I hate to say this, but you know, when there are injuries, there are tragedies that occur, people tend to get scared, and that usually will, you know, take, you know, force parents to take action. And just to that point, you know, there was a young kid yesterday in West Vancouver, was on an e-dirt bike and got into collision. And he had some serious, very serious injuries. And so West Van PD is investigating that. But that's just an example of, that's not where we want to go. We don't want, you know, kids to get hurt. We don't want any tragedies. We don't want any fatalities to occur. And that

0: referenced in West Vancouver or saw the details of that. I mean, if this continues the way it's going, with the amount of times you're seeing this in North Vancouver, is somebody going to either be very seriously hurt again, like the West Van case, or do you think there's going to be a fatality?
1: You know, that's the worst case scenario, and I hate to say that that's the direction that's headed, and that's not what we want. You know, it has a huge impact on the community. It has an impact on the first responders, the police officers that have to deal with that. You know, investigating a case where a young child or a young person has lost their life, and it's a totally preventable tragedy. It has a huge impact on us, on first responders, the community, and that's not what we want. And people, you know, parents need to realize that. So we're going to continue. We're not giving up. We're not giving up hope on trying to educate parents, educate kids. I truly believe that enforcement is key, and we're adapting as to how we do enforcement. You know, traditional methods of just trying to pull them over is not working because they're all fleeing. And so we're getting creative on how we identify them. And this is one way, is by putting out media releases, putting the pictures out on media, on TVs, and hopefully their parents sees their kid doing these wheelies. And then, you know, they will have a second thought about allowing their kid riding an e-dirt bike.
0: Corporal Mansoor Sahak, thank you for joining us today and letting people know more about this.
1: Thank you so much for having me.
0: That is Corporal Mansoor Sahak, Media Relations Officer for the North Vancouver RCMP. I'm going to open up the phone lines because that is a case. So this is something that happened yesterday afternoon at the Mahon Park Fen Burdett track. And the pictures are very clear, and I think they should be on our website soon. If not, they're on the North Vancouver RCMP website. These young kids on e-dirt bikes, e-scooters, they've covered their faces. I mean, they are wearing helmets. I guess I'll give them that, but they've covered their faces. They clearly know what they're doing is wrong. They're on a track where members of the public are out enjoying themselves on a sunny afternoon doing this. They're on the streets. They're running into vehicles. In West Vancouver, there were serious injuries. What needs to be done? The corporal mentioned more enforcement. How do you get through to parents that think this is okay? Because someone's buying them these e-dirt bikes. It's not like a 12-year-old has enough money to go out there and purchase this thing. Let me know what you think on the open line. 604-602-7373. That is our new open line number, 604-602-7373. What do we do about this? Because it feels like the problem keeps getting worse. We'll take your calls coming up next.
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11: Well, the phone lines are open, 604-602-7373. That is our new phone number for the open line. Hopefully, that's becoming one that you're remembering. And we're talking about e-scooters and e-dirt bikes. My guest just before the break was Corporal Mansour Sahak with the North Vancouver RCMP. Another case of young people. He says they look to be about 12 to 16. They've actually got photos that were taken by people in Mahan Park in North Van. These young kids took their scooters and dirt bikes onto the track and were riding them, doing wheelies. I get it. It sounds like fun, but it's also dangerous, not only for the kids doing this, but the people who were out and enjoying the park. It's also illegal to be doing that, especially with the e-dirt bikes. Well, what are your thoughts on this? Because I know it's not only a North Shore issue. This is happening in a lot of different communities. So what do we do about this? Because it feels like the problem keeps getting worse. Let's go to the open lines, and we will start with Resha on the line. Resha, go ahead.
12: Hi there, how are you?
11: Good, how about you?
12: Good, thank you. This topic has been quite busy for everyone. It's interesting, today actually I had a conversation with the Langley RCMP, and it seems to be one of our biggest issues here. In Langley, we have a very unique structure where a township of Langley and city of Langley, where scooters are not allowed in city and sort of under pilot project in township. So when you cross from one street to the other, you can be in the city, which is illegal, and then you can go to the other side where it's legal. So even enforcement in this area is very complicated with being under the pilot project.
11: And you raise an interesting point, Resha, because also if you even fan that out to Metro Vancouver, I would say people would find it hard to say if they even know if their home city or municipality or community is part of the provincial pilot project, because it feels like these things are everywhere. And it doesn't matter if you're actually part of the pilot or not. There are kids, adults, people of all ages on them, which is why I think there have been calls too to let's end the pilot project, figure it out. Either they're legal or they're not, and maybe have some uniform rules.
12: That's exactly one of the points that I've been raising since last year, October. I've called for the end of the pilot. I think it's just too much work for everybody to try to think which street we can do what on, in addition to everything else. It's a lot of work, even on parents. I mean, I had delegated to the school board, and at the time, I have two boys that are 12 years old. They wanted it as a gift for their birthday. So this is the conversation that was happening. And it's important because we need to educate everybody. And now I think enforcement is 100% needed for sure.
11: Rasha, thanks for calling in. Appreciate that phone call. Let's go on the open line as well. Let's go to John on the line in Kelowna. John, what are your thoughts?
6: You know, I've been riding motorcycles for 55 years, and even today I still see this chaos with these kids on these bikes. But 3 points you got to make. I watch LA News all the time, and LA County District Attorney has now made it so that parents are being charged with a serious injury or death that their kids are causing on these e-bikes.
11: And I saw thing, that. Yeah.
6: Yeah, yeah. And I applaud that because you can educate all you want, but they're not getting the point. Like your guest said, some people listen to the advice of the police, and some people just say, who the heck cares? The other thing is, Power Squadron course. To operate a boat over 10 horsepower here in BC, you need to have the Power Squadron certificate. So they can legislate that, but how many people are you going to find on the water to operate a boat over 10 horsepower and then enforce that? Very little. Last thing I like to make a point of, I think we should put, and I've told the local police here, get some cops who know how to ride dirt bikes or motocross, put them on their coverage, like the movie Chips, the remake.
11: Mm-hmm.
6: Don't give them Ducatis, but give them e-bikes. And have them hunt these guys down undercover, because these kids need to be held accountable. Civil forfeiture, heavy-duty fines to the parents. That's what I'm advocating.
11: John, thanks for that call. Well, the corporal did say they were going to get creative because clearly what they've been doing when it comes to education and outreach, clearly that message is not getting to all of the parents. So who knows? Maybe that's one of the tools they're looking at. Let's go to Dave on the line in Burnaby. Dave, go ahead.
13: Just talking about the irony of all these pilot projects. It seems like, you know, we don't do enough due diligence to make sure things are safe. I mean, has anyone even considered, again, the problems with fire and charging these lithium batteries? We're getting unregulated scooters coming from China. And you just wonder what the hurry is, because who's making money on this? Shouldn't we be, like, figuring out stuff that makes sure that we're not creating other problems, like critical injury, fire, all these things, before we do a pilot project? Like, again, what's the net gain from this? Wonder who's thinking about that.
11: All right, Dave, thanks for that. I mean, I think it's a bit late for that one since the pilot project is several years in at this point. But to the previous caller, and I know there have been some other counselors talking about this as well, saying, what are we actually studying? These things are out there. These things are becoming more and more popular. Unless you make them all illegal, which I don't think they're going to. I don't think there's an appetite for that. I think that would anger a lot of people because there are people, many, who use them responsibly. Unless you're going to outlaw them completely, figure out how they're going to be used, and you have to enforce it. Without enforcement, what's the point? Thanks for all of those calls. If you want to continue this discussion, give me a call on the Buzz line, 604-331-BUZZ. That is 331-2899. You can always send me an email as well, jill@cknw.com. When we come back, have you ever purchased anything on TikTok? Well, TikTok shopping has absolutely exploded. Billions of dollars being spent. So is this the new reality when it comes to commerce and where people are purchasing things? And if so, what's it going to look like if we continue down this road? 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
24: 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Today on the show, the fire never reached Penticton. The tourists left anyway. What happens when the smoke clears and nobody comes back? 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
25: Global news to two. I'm Ryan Lee Hall. Among the many industries hit hard by BC wildfires in the Okanagan is the Okanagan wine producers. There are over two dozen wineries currently under evacuation in the Summerland area. It's believed that most are untouched so far, but there is word that one or two of them have suffered significant damage. This is also the busiest time of year for tourists, and that is another source of lost revenue. Wine Growers BC President and CEO Jeff Guinard says there could be some long-term ramifications.
26: The longer we're not able to get proper irrigation to them, the more chance there's damaging not just the grapes for this season, but the actual vines themselves. And if the vines end up damaged, then, you know, you have to replant. Those can take years to come to back online. So right now, our first focus is obviously on the people, making sure they have the support they need. But when we're back in, we're going to want to make sure that we're rehabilitating those crops as quickly as we can.
25: Guinard says if you have plans to visit wineries in the Okanagan, you should first call ahead. The Greater Vancouver Food Bank is helping wildfire evacuees access services in the Lower Mainland. They are offering temporary registration for anyone evacuated and staying in Vancouver, Burnaby, New West, and the North Shore. Evacuees are able to register without the usual proof of address and identification requirements. They also sent a full truckload of food up to partners in the Okanagan to help with wildfire evacuees. Vancouver police have charged a man from Mexico in connection to a 30-year-old murder. Global's Daria Zargar has more.
27: Juan Manuel Rueda Salud, who is 68, was brought back to Canada yesterday. He's accused of second-degree murder in connection to the death of Muriel Lindsay in February 1996. Lindsay, who worked for Canada Post, was 40 years old at the time of her murder. Vancouver police say their investigators gathered a considerable amount of forensic evidence at the crime scene and never gave up over the years. Here's Inspector Ryan Smith.
0: The passage of time has allowed us to pursue many different advanced techniques and forensic evidence, and that has certainly made a significant difference. And as well as things like social media and the ability to search open source material, that also allowed us to assist with these types of investigations and locating people and furthering our evidential processes.
27: Police claim Rueda Salud returned to Mexico shortly after Lindsay's murder. Inspector Smith says Lindsay's family was, quote, overjoyed by the development in the case. Daria Sargar, Global News.
25: Port Moody police say a dog owner has been charged after two large dogs are alleged to have mauled a woman.
1: The attack happened back on May 20th. The victim's injuries have been described as serious and life-altering. Police say investigators found city officials had already deemed the dogs aggressive before the attack. They alleged the animals were required to wear muzzles but weren't muzzled during the attack. The BC Prosecution Service has now approved a charge of criminal negligence causing bodily harm against the owner. John Strait, Global News.
25: Costco Canada is warning customers about certain yogurt products recalled because they may contain mold. They include Greek Gods honey yogurt and certain organic yogurt plain items. The company says anyone who purchased these should not eat them. They should be returned to Costco for a full refund. And in sports, the BC Lions will be trying to claw out a third consecutive win tonight as they take on the Stampeders in Calgary. With the win, the Lions would jump up to third place in the Western Conference, digging themselves mostly out of the hole that the poor start to the season had put them in. With quarterback Nathan Rourke back healthy again, there is now some cause for optimism.
2: We're feeling good. Obviously, strung together some pretty dare I say ugly wins, and but they are wins in this league and they're tough to get, so I think we've shown that we're a scrappy bunch and we're willing to, you know, get it done by any means possible.
25: Game time is 6 o'clock and we'll have the call right here on CKNW pregame as well, starting at 5. 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
7: Clear to crash out in Abbotsford westbound on Highway 1 before Cole Road, so it's just a bit of leftover volume through there now. Watch out for a stall in New Westminster northbound on Highway 91A approaching the Queensboro Bridge just at the end of the House Street on-ramp. And there's a brand new collision out in Maple Ridge with crews just arriving on scene at 128th Avenue and 216th Street. 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I'm Trish Jewison in the CKNW Traffic Center.
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9: But boy, is it hot. We're expecting up to 27 degrees for areas away from the water. And with the humidity, it will feel like 33 in some areas. If you're near the water, 24, feeling like 30. Now, we are seeing quite a bit of smoke from the fires in through the Fraser Canyon area spreading out across the Lower Mainland. However, the air quality health risk right now is at a low level. So we're talking about just about a 2 or a 3 level. Tonight, we're going to see increasing cloud and a few isolated showers or even thunderstorms will push in across the region. There's a slight chance across the Lower Mainland area, but the best chance will be along the mountains and out through the Fraser Valley, and we'll continue to see that into our Friday. We are expecting still a fair amount of sunshine on Friday, where daytime highs will range from 24 to 28 degrees.
25: Thank you, Christy. Outside CKNW in downtown Vancouver, it's 23 degrees on the markets. The Dow's up 69. TSX is gaining 97. Canadian dollar trading at 71.77 cents U.S. Global news time now is 2:06. I'm Ryan Lee Hall.
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11: Well, even if you're not on TikTok, you have probably heard about this platform and maybe you've seen things on TikTok, that is. Maybe you've heard about some countries trying to ban the use of it, the United States coming to mind, Canada mused about it as well. Well, it used to be the place where you would watch maybe some short videos, some comedy, maybe dancing, but now it is becoming a place to buy things. And there are several reports that in the first half of this year, customers around the world have spent more than $50 billion globally on TikTok on that platform. So how did this all happen? Joining me now to talk more about this is Jordan West. He is a founder of the Social Commerce Club. Jordan, thank you for being with us today.
6: Deal. Thanks so much for getting a hold of me. This is fun to get to come and talk with you here.
11: It just seems like such a strange and fast thing to have happen. Here we have this platform and now $50 billion being spent. And I saw another report saying that number is going to go up. Maybe it will double by the end of the year as well. What do you think is happening here?
6: I think that this is the culmination of a lot of things that we have experienced with social media, right? This is the first time that people, that influencers, we like to call them just regular creators, have actually been able to make money in a closed ecosystem promoting products. So when, again, in Canada, we actually don't have TikTok Shop in Canada. We don't know when it's going to come to Canada. We happen to be the biggest agency doing this, and we are Canadians in the States working on this. And it's remarkable how fast it grew. And I really think that it's because the platform was able to align the incentives of the creators. So the creators make money when they actually promote the products on TikTok Shop itself. And it's a closed ecosystem. And so the payments to the creators happen all right there. And so it created this win-win that then got these products out into the world, and products that wouldn't normally get out into the world did. And it's been really, really interesting.
11: And something that you just mentioned there, we don't even have this in Canada. So Canada's not part of the TikTok Shop. Is that, why is it, do you think, or do we know why it's not available here?
6: It seems like Canada and TikTok don't have a great relationship and haven't for quite some time. I also, you know, as a dad of four, am not really against TikTok and Canada being at odds at points. I think that it's an incredibly addictive algorithm, and they have figured out a way to monetize it finally. I owned a bunch of brands. I've owned 8 different consumer brands over the years, and we could never figure out a way to monetize TikTok for our audience because the tracking was really bad on TikTok going to a .com store or a .ca store. And somehow TikTok has figured out the algorithm within their ecosystem to sell products. And that's really where I think that they're getting just a ton of traction, and getting a ton of traction globally, not just the US.
11: So what would make it different then in, if somebody's purchasing, they figure this out, they're going to TikTok to shop, to buy something, what would be different doing that compared to, say, shopping on Amazon or shopping on different social media sites?
6: So on Amazon, you're going there because you already know about a product. You're not usually going there to discover a product. You already know kind of what you want. You might discover a new type of that product. Versus TikTok Shop, you're seeing something in the feed as you're scrolling come up. Usually it's every third post is a TikTok Shop post. And it's an influencer or a creator that was sent that product from a brand for them to talk about that product. And the brand has no, they can't say anything about the product. They can't tell the creator what to say. The creator gets to say whatever they want about the product. And so there's all of this discovery now that happens for new products. And the problem is right now, big brands aren't really catching on to the fact that they have to be on the platform because they move a lot slower. So it's really changing the entire way that that consumers are purchasing right now. That now there's this huge discovery engine. Whereas like that always happened on Instagram before, but you always had to go somewhere else to purchase the product. And so this is just removing a lot of that purchase friction.
11: And do people know that for sure, that these influencers or these content creators, so they're being sent these products? So is it really, though, no strings attached? You can say whatever you want. What if they don't like it?
6: If they don't like it, they don't make any money for posting about it.
11: Okay.
6: So they only make money. There's no more retainers, right? Like normally, you know, when I owned brands, we used to, you know, pay $1,000 and a creator or an influencer would post, and it didn't really matter what it did for the influencer. There was no skin in the game for them. Versus now, the creators will only post about products that they think that they can actually make money with.
11: All right. So as a consumer, then, when somebody's going on TikTok Shop and looking and finding this, so then they can truly believe what the person is saying?
6: Well, I mean, great question. Again, there could be some misaligned incentives with creators just wanting to sell a product. I actually think that the best creators, so we have like tens of thousands of creators in our network that produce a lot of money, and those creators, the best ones, actually love the product, right? The ones that do really, really well find a great product that they either have discovered or they love, and then they talk about that product, and they'll make, we have some creators that make 30 videos a day for some of our brands because they love the product. They actually wear the product constantly. We happen at Social Commerce Club, we happen to be really big in apparel. And so we have a lot of people wearing those products constantly. And so those tend to be the best creators. But of course, you're going to get those ones out there that are just going to say things just to make money. And that's going to happen in any kind of market.
11: Right. So you can believe it wholeheartedly as much as you can believe anything that you're seeing or hearing on social media.
6: Yeah, exactly. So, you know, probably the 80-20 rule, 20 believable and... Exactly.
11: And so are the people, like you're saying, so there are people making 30 videos a day, posting these videos, getting these products out there. Is that in itself a full-time job?
6: Absolutely. Yeah. One of the kind of core key performance indicators that we look at our agency is how many full-time jobs we've created for creators. And right now we're in the thousands. I think it's pretty compelling. I think it's a pretty compelling mission to be able to help people. We actually think about it kind of funny that the people that would have gone to a multi-level marketing kind of company actually go into TikTok Shop and do incredibly well because now they don't have to sell to their friends. They just sell to the algorithm and the algorithm puts it in front of people.
11: And does it work the same as the other online platforms in that when you see something, you see this content creator has this product, you think I must have that? Is it the same type thing as far as online shopping? It's safe and secure. It shows up. Does it show up at your house the next day? Or has TikTok figured that part out too?
6: Yeah, so TikTok is really working to legitimize the platform right now, Jill. That's a really big part of what they are trying to do. They're trying to get a lot of the sort of bad players off of the platform so that it's a very legitimate platform. They have really, really tight shipping service level agreements. And so if you don't hit those, you as a seller, your score goes down. And so they're trying to become the next Amazon. Now, one of the things that I talk about constantly is this halo effect. And so the halo effect is that brands, what they see is the purchase goes and happens somewhere else. So generally, Amazon has the most trust, right? Because people, you know, they also have Prime. TikTok is implementing a lot of features like that. And we, you know, because we're the biggest agency in North America right now doing this, we tend to get a lot of that news to us early on what they're doing. And there's some really cool features that they're rolling out when it comes to this.
11: That's so interesting because I have seen things, and I'm sure you have seen things too, with people who have purchased online and the thing that shows up isn't what it was sold as. So it's a much less quality item than what was put out there. So is that something that TikTok would take notice of that? And if you're building the brand, you need to make sure that people are going to come back because they know it's going to be the same quality and it's going to be the thing they want.
6: Totally. So there's two things at play, right? Number one, that brand's going to get bad reviews. And number two, TikTok is going to shut that brand down. So they have, this is one place where they use their AI algorithm to be able to penalize brands that do that. And sometimes even like big brands that we work with, you know, don't get products out fast enough. And so they get dinged there. Like TikTok is taking this incredibly seriously. I think that this is why they have built the platform has grown so incredibly fast. And the sales that are happening on the platform has grown so incredibly fast.
11: And do you think then, are they trying to, I get what you were saying, how that is, it is very different, the motivation for somebody, whether you're shopping on, say, an Amazon or a TikTok shop, but are they trying to take over Amazon? Do they want all of those shoppers?
6: Absolutely. Oh yeah, they want every single shopper shopping on their platform. One of the things that we've seen since we started right in the very early days when TikTok Shop came to the US about 2.5 years ago-ish, from the early days, hardly anybody was searching for products on TikTok. And now we're seeing a massive amount of search volume happening there. So it's not just discovery. Now it's like the demand capture side of things where people are coming on, searching for a product and actually buying it right there. So now what we really believe is there's going to be this whole other industry that's social search engine optimization. So we have like classic SEO, search engine optimization on Google. That is really going away with with AI and people not using Google nearly as much, but now we have social search happening. And so brands are going to want to actually show up for a lot of these terms on social, and that's a totally different muscle that they're not used to. They're not used to exercising.
11: And Jordan, for the people that are now maybe intrigued or have been intrigued by this, are they finding ways to get around the fact that it's not available in Canada using a different IP address or something, or is it not possible and you just have to wait?
6: No, as Canadians, you just have to wait. And Canadian content creators really want this, right? They want a way that they can actually make money like this online, because there's creators. I mean, there's creators that we work with. We have 13 of them that we work with that make over that produce over $1 million a month it's called GMV on the platform, but revenue for brands on the platform. So they're taking anywhere between 15 and 20% of that. So creators want the ability to be able to do that in Canada, but we do not yet have that in Canada. We just don't know when it's going to be, and TikTok doesn't know either.
11: They're taking 15 to 20% of $1 million every month?
6: Absolutely. These top creators, wow. Absolutely. Yeah.
11: That is incredible. Wow, Jordan, we have to leave it there for today, but thanks for joining me and sharing your thoughts on this, because I just find it kind of mind-boggling how what has happened here. So thank you very much for making the time.
6: Absolutely. Thanks for having me on.
11: All right. That is Jordan West, founder and CEO of the Social Commerce Club. And again, talking about the fact TikTok shop sales have surpassed $50 billion. That's people buying things on TikTok, $50 billion in the first half of this year. Well, let's pause there. We're going to get you caught up on your afternoon traffic in about 30 seconds. When we come back, we are going to give out some more tickets every day this week, giving out tickets to see Guns N' Roses, the world tour coming to BC Place Saturday, August 29th. We're going to play another round of What's the Next Line of this Guns N' Roses song. Call now, 604-602-7373. That is 604-602-7373. We'll give those tickets away next.
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13: No stalls or collisions. Just a reminder of highway closures for wildfires out of town. Highway 1 is blocked between Yale and Boston Bar. Go ahead and take Highway 5 as an alternate route there. Highway 97 is closed between Cache Creek and 100 Mile House. Detour via Highway 1 through Kamloops to Highway 5, then Highway 24. And Highway 97 is also blocked between Penticton and Summerland. The detour is via Forest Service Road 201 and Highway 33 between Penticton and Kelowna. 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I'm Trish Jewison in the CKNW Traffic Center.
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11: Well, it is time for us to give away our Guns N' Roses tickets today. They're coming to BC Place on August 29th. We are playing another round of What's the Next Line of This Song. Let's see who's playing. We have, first up, maybe the only contender, Greg in Vancouver. Greg, good afternoon.
20: Hey, Joe, how you doing?
11: Very well. How about you? Are you a big Guns N' Roses fan?
20: I'm doing great. Yeah, I'm a big fan.
11: All right. I'm going to play a few seconds of one of their songs, and I will give you three options, and if you get the right one, you're going to win the tickets. Are you ready?
20: Awesome. I'm ready.
11: All right. Here is today's song. Greg is the next word there, the next few words, but you've run out of time, but you're soaking in wine, or but you're way out of line.
20: I'm going to go with C.
11: I think that's an excellent choice, because that is the
21: precisely
11: correct choice. Good job, Greg.
20: Thank you.
11: You're welcome. Have you seen them play in concert before?
20: Only once, the last time we were here. I was very fortunate to get some tickets from a friend of mine that bought them, so I'd be able to return the favor.
11: Oh, that's amazing. Excellent. So yeah. You guys can have a little full circle moment there.
20: That's right.
11: All right. Well, that sounds wonderful. Have a great time at the show, Greg, and stay on the line. We'll get a bit of information from you, but congratulations.
20: Thanks, Jill.
11: You're welcome. That is Greg in Vancouver. He is going to see Guns N' Roses on Saturday, August 29th. You can purchase tickets through Ticketmaster, but you will also have one other chance to win some tickets right here on this show, because tomorrow, Friday, will be our final What's the Next Line of the Song. Here's a clue. We might go with one of the ballads for tomorrow. We've been playing the pretty hardcore ones all week. Maybe we'll slow it down on a Friday afternoon and do one of the ballads. And the listener who identifies the next line of the song, well, they are going to win our final pair of tickets when we give those out tomorrow. So good luck to everybody hoping to get those tickets. Greg went to the show last time they were in town. I went to that show too. It was a pretty good show. They are going to do another one, I'm sure, when they bring their world tour to BC Place on August 29th. Well, when we come back, you might not have known that Romance Book Day is right around the corner. And romance books have made a huge, I don't know if it's called a comeback, but they are extremely popular right now. So we are going to have a special appearance with our book expert and find out what's going to be happening on this special day. Stay tuned. That's coming up after the news.
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30: Hi, it's Jazz Joe Hall. Today on the show, the fire never reached Penticton. The tourists left anyway. What happens when the smoke clears and nobody comes back? 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
25: Global news to 2:30. I'm Ryan Lee Hall. The Metro Vancouver Regional District has upgraded the air quality warning for the Eastern Fraser Valley from yellow to orange. That signals a very high health risk. The warning is in place due to elevated levels of fine particulate matter from wildfire smoke. The public is being advised to avoid any and all outdoor activities. If you do have to go outside, Louisa Giles with the UFV's Faculty of Science says to be prepared.
31: What I would generally say is, if you're going to go outside and the air quality is poor, if you can wear a mask, wear one. It's kind of like wearing a seatbelt. You know, most healthy people can work out while wearing a mask. Why not do that? And if you choose to go outside, let your symptoms guide you. You know, wheezing, chest tightness, coughing. I would consider that as a, you know, canary in the coal mine to stop for sure.
25: The warning is expected to remain in place until the weather changes. The Butchett Gardens is canceling their popular weekend fireworks show due to the provincial state of emergency prompted by the Bald Range wildfire. The show scheduled for this Saturday will not go ahead. However, a musical performance by the Temps scheduled for 7:30 will remain as scheduled. At this point, future fireworks shows will go on as planned, but Butchett Gardens encourages guests to check their website for any changes. Vancouver police have successfully brought back the accused in a 30-year-old murder case after escorting the man back from Mexico. Police say 68-year-old Juan Manuel Rueda Salud has been identified as a person of interest shortly after Muriel Lindsay was found dead at her Vancouver residence in 1996, but the accused went to Mexico within a month of the attack. Inspector Ryan Smith says Rueda Salud was formally charged with second-degree murder in 2024 and was arrested in Mexico in 2025, but could not be extradited until recently.
2: Just until recently, we didn't actually have an extradition process with Mexico. So locating Rueda Salud and then extraditing Rueda Salud obviously created many challenges, which again, we're very grateful for the assistance of our American and, United States partners and the Mexican counterparts who've assisted us greatly with the investigation.
25: Lindsay was found beaten to death in her home in a crime police describe as shockingly violent. And Conservative and Bloc Québécois members of the House of Commons are pushing for a probe into a Canadian NATO intern's espionage case.
6: Conservative public safety critic Frank Caputo says MPs need to discuss the serious questions the case raises about Canada's national security screening processes. In a media statement, Caputo says Canadians deserve to know what happened, and Parliament has a responsibility to demand those answers. The suspect, described as a Canadian national of Chinese origin, faces charges related to espionage and participation in a criminal organization after she was arrested last month. The suspect worked as an intern at NATO's Supreme Headquarters Allied Powers Europe in Mons, Belgium. Don Mitchell, The Canadian Press.
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9: Hi, I'm Christy Gordon with your Global Sky Tracker weather forecast. Mainly sunny and hot across the region right now, up to 27 degrees away from the water, and we're expecting it to feel like 33 in some areas with that humidity. We are seeing quite a bit of smoke across the region. However, it's generally over higher elevations right now, and so what we're seeing is a low health risk level at about a 2 or a 3 across much of the lower mainland. Out through the East Fraser Valley, though, that's where the health risk is at a higher level, and there is an air quality warning in place for the East Fraser Valley area. Now, tonight and through the day tomorrow, we're going to see a little bit of instability. That will bring a few isolated showers or thunderstorms to the region. Much of Metro Vancouver should just see one or two, but the better chance of seeing them will be along the mountains and through the Fraser Valley.
25: Thank you, Christy. Outside CKNW in downtown Vancouver, it is 24 degrees on the markets. The Dow is up 69, TSX up 97, Canadian dollar trading at 71.76 cents U.S. Global news time now is 2:34. I'm Ryan Lee Hall.
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13: There is often a debate of which is the worst stadium in the CFL, Montreal or Calgary. Some believe it to be Montreal's Percival Molson Memorial Stadium, which is located on the McGill University campus. McMahon Stadium in Calgary, well, it's a little bit more modern than its counterpart in Montreal, and I use that term modern very loosely, but it's a distant runner-up. Why? Percival Molson Memorial Stadium is nestled in the slopes of Mount Royal, offering some beautiful vistas of downtown Montreal, and it's small and cozy with a great vibe to it. McMahon is, well, very large and has zero atmosphere. Bottom line is that both teams need new stadiums, but at least Montreal's is still fun. For the Lions Huddle, I'm Bob the Moj Marjanovic.
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9: Well, this is going to make it feel like Friday. It is not Friday yet, but my next guest normally joins us on the last Friday of every month to talk books. We have a special appearance today from Marianne Yazedjian, Special Projects Manager at Black Bond Books and Book Warehouse. 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
4: Thanks so much for having me on, Jill.
9: Well, it's a fun topic, and I was doing a little research on this. I did not realize that Read a Romance Month goes all the way back to 2013, and celebrating this genre of book during the month of August. But there's actually a romance day that bookstores are going to be celebrating. So what's going to be happening? Mm-hmm.
4: So Bookstore Romance Day is on Saturday, August 15th. If you're a romance novel reader, you know about this already. If you're not, this is a great time to delve into the romance genre. So this was started by a group of U.S. independent booksellers in 2019. It's turned into a global event, and it's really simple. It's just a chance to celebrate the incredible popularity of the romance novel genre at independent bookstores. So thousands of stores across the world are participating, including many in Canada. This is the first time we're doing it in our stores, and we are really embracing it and having so much fun with it. Each of our stores is doing something. We're doing discounts on romance novels, giveaways, prizes, lots of romance blind date with the books. Some stores are doing romance novel bingo games. It's really just going to be a fun celebratory day all day Saturday.
9: Well, it sounds like a lot of fun. And I'm curious, too, like you said, this is the first time your stores are going to be doing this. Have we seen it change a bit? It feels like even the title romance books, it kind of conjures up a certain type of book. But I feel like it's really changed from teen romance and books that in a lot of cases maybe weren't written all that well. It feels like it's different now.
4: Yeah. 100%. I mean, you know, when I was a teenager, 20s, romance novels were, you know, Harlequin romance novels, and that was it. These days, it's unbelievable. They're the subgenres of romance that are out there, the romanticy, the historical, there's supernatural, there's monster romances. It's unbelievable. And they're actually really well-written books as well. They're not the trash that some people think that romance novels are.
9: And when you talk about that, have they kind of morphed with other types of books? I think you mentioned romanticy. And so it's not the Harlequin romance that people might be thinking of, but there's going to be other types of books kind of wrapped into one.
4: Exactly. And I didn't even mention the other, like there's, you know, sports subgenres, everything like that. So it's not just the historical ones anymore. You name it, there's a romance genre about it.
9: So are people getting better about admitting that they're reading romance books? Because it feels like it used to be the kind of thing you might put a book inside another book. So it looked like you were maybe reading War and Peace, but you were actually reading a romance book.
4: Totally. And even me, I was never a romance novel reader before, and now I love it. I can't wait to read the new, you know, Emily Henry, Carly Fortune, that kind of thing. The great thing about people who read romance novels, they're this really wonderful and welcoming group. Like, they've really formed a community. There is no snobbery. There's no judgment about what anyone reads, and they love sharing and comparing favorite books. I've sold books at events with romance authors before where the customers, they're fighting over who gets the last copy of a signed book, but they're not fighting for it for themselves. They're trying to make sure that the other people there get the last copy of a signed book instead of them. It's just, romance novel readers are a great community.
9: So interesting. And I know many will be out on Saturday. So if you had to suggest books, maybe for somebody who's still on the fence thinking, I'm not sure that's the type of book for me, where would you start? Mm-hmm.
4: Well, like I said, a couple of my favorites are Emily Henry and Carly Fortune. Carly Fortune's Canadian. People might be familiar with her name. They're the more like the gentle romance novels that I really enjoy. They tend to be really, really relatable characters and really witty banter and just really fun to read. But there's some few others. There's some local romance authors who I've read and really enjoyed as well. Sonia Lali, she's a local romance writer. She writes these heartfelt romances. They feature South Asian characters. I read her books and really enjoyed them. Sophie Sullivan, she does small town romances, some holiday themed ones. They're very wholesome and fun to read. For people who have already read, you know, the whole Heated Rivalry series and everything like that, there's a local author called Stephanie Archer. She's written the Vancouver Storm series. Those are steamy hockey romances. Honestly, the best thing I can suggest, if you're in the Central City area, go to our Central City store. We call it Romance Central. Jordan, the manager there, she's a huge romance reader. She's created an amazing selection. And if you don't know where to start, go visit her and she will set you on the path to being addicted to romance novels.
9: All right. Well, that is good advice for anybody wanting to check it out. I'm guessing too, Marianne, that it's not a coincidence that this is happening in August because, and again, not to suggest that they're not as well written, but it feels like these are more kind of beachy summer type reads.
4: Oh, absolutely. They're pure escape. They're so much fun to read. And, you know, like you said, they're not poorly written anymore. They're really well written. So they are escape, you know, read them on the beach, read them at the cabin kind of books, but you're still reading a good book, but you're not getting into that, you know, 800-page literary

0: House. And if you're just tuning in, I know we normally do the book segment on Fridays, but we wanted to get to this extra one in there to let people know that this is going to be happening on Saturday the 15th. So this Saturday, Romance Book Day. So check it out if you want to go to one of your local independent bookstores. We are going to pause there. We'll get you caught up with your traffic in about 30 seconds and much more coming up right here on CKNW.
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3: Crews are on scene to a crash out in Maple Ridge, eastbound on 128th Avenue at 216th Street, and volume is building on all the major routes for your afternoon commute, including northbound Knight Street Bridge back to the east-west connector, and the east-west connector is busy between Knight and the S-curve. 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I'm Trish Jewison in the CKNW Traffic Center.
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0: Well, I want to revisit

0: Something we touched on earlier. We also talked about this yesterday, and a lot of people emailed saying this makes no sense. It's the fact that the province is still spending more than $100,000 a month to house one tenant in a Vancouver SRO. It's a hotel that was converted on Granville Street. Jordan Armstrong at Global News reported on this as well. This is just part of his story, and you'll also hear the voice of Conservative leader Carolyn Finley.
1: I think it's outrageous and incompetence, and it's not compassion. They're trying to warehouse vulnerable people instead of actually treating them.
2: Last month, Donnelly told Global News he suffers from a seizure disorder and requires a large room. He also showed us the gaping hole in his ceiling. For significantly less, the province could rent the Lieutenant Governor's Suite at Fairmont Hotel Vancouver. The monthly cost? Just under $70,000. Breakfast and evening snacks in the executive lounge included.
0: Now, the housing minister made herself available today. She joined Mornings with Simi to talk about that price and to justify what the province is doing.
3: This is a large building that until very recently was housing a lot of people, which is why the costs to maintain it are high and frankly why we're doing everything we can to close the building. It's not accurate to say that these costs are all related to housing this tenant. The costs include services to maintain the commercial tenant operations, building maintenance, municipal taxes, insurance, utilities to support the fire system and fire safety, security and others. Many of those costs will remain the same regardless of the number of residents in the building. So there are some costs associated with staffing levels or support that have been increasing and will decrease further, of course, when the remaining tenant moves out. But the majority of those costs are related to building operation and maintenance. And while we determine next steps for the building, we need to continue to maintain it.
0: Okay, sure. But the fact is you are spending more than $100,000 a month for one tenant. And it sounds like he's going to decide when he wants to go, even though he's been offered housing, turned it down, saying it wasn't suitable. So let me know what you think about that, as I'm sure we will continue talking about that story. Want to play a couple of the comments as well. Earlier, I checked in with former legal counsel to the AG's office in BC, Jeffrey Moyes. He joined us to talk about the fact that the province is now considering moving about 30 parcels of Crown land, giving it to several First Nations on Vancouver Island. These include two provincial parks, Royal Roads University, Hatley Castle, and that list goes on. And he talked about the fact that none of this makes any sense.
4: The province can negotiate modern treaties with any First Nation in BC, provided that the federal government is part of the process. So typically treaty negotiations in British Columbia have to involve the three parties, because the province holds the land, the federal government holds a fiduciary obligation to Indigenous peoples under the division of powers, and so they both have to be present with the First Nation in order to do a modern treaty. Now, the feds, as far as I know, are present in the Timok treaty negotiations. They obviously are, because I believe it's the federal government that's put the Royal Roads University campus on the table for these negotiations.
0: And going back to your point, though, how does it make any sense that the government is in negotiations to redefine existing treaties while there are still so many other claims that haven't been dealt with that don't have treaties at all?
4: Well, I would say that my understanding of the Timok situation is that a political choice, and I would emphasize the word political, a political choice was made in 1995, which would have been the Glenn Clark government of the day, I believe, to add on to the Douglas Treaties. So this is not a renegotiation of the Douglas Treaties. This is a process of adding on the accoutrement of modern day treaties, including governance authority, more land. This is an add on to the Douglas Treaties. Your question about why do it is beyond my scope to answer. As I say, it was a political choice to proceed with this, as far as I'm aware. But the difficulty you have is these treaties, 11 of these Douglas treaties are located in the Greater Victoria area. This is urbanized BC. This is not somewhere up coast. This is the heart of the capital. And my argument would be, if you're planning to create additional commercial operations or opportunities for Douglas Treaty First Nations, surely the way to do that is to do a willing buyer, willing seller acquisition of commercial properties in the capital region. Province and Canada could put up the money and facilitate those purchases. The notion that you need to take provincial lands in the capital region and federal lands and turn them over to First Nations in private ownership, it's following the treaty model, the basic treaty model, in a way that's inapplicable because it's an urban area. Now, I would say that the thing that people need to know is that once these lands are transferred into fee simple for the First Nations, they are no longer subject to local zoning. And so if you look at the parking lot on Wharf Street, which I believe is one of the lands that's slated for transfer, that's a waterfront piece of property right near the legislature and the Empress Hotel.
0: All right, that was part of my conversation with lawyer Jeffrey Moyes. Well, let's find out what's coming up next on the Jazz Joe Hall Show. Good afternoon.
5: Good afternoon. We're going to continue our coverage of the forest fires in the interior. We're going to speak to Gregory Kontonopoulos. He owns Theo's Restaurant in Penticton. Obviously, no evacuation there in Penticton, but he's seen a 60% reduction in traffic, and this is the busiest time of the year. So a lot of businesses which aren't impacted by the fire, not impacted by the smoke, but with news like this, breaks, of course, a lot of folks change their plans. We're going to talk a little bit about not just having to get through this August, but what does business look like in the summer in the Okanagan as temperatures rise, concerns over fires and smoke as well.
0: All right. Thank you.
5: Thank you.
0: That's coming up next. Remember, if you've missed any part of the show, we do update the Jill Bennett Show podcast every day. You can follow that anytime, anywhere. Just subscribe wherever you get your podcasts. My thanks to our content producer, that is Tammy Mack, and our technical producer, Ryan Bowles. Have a great rest of your day. We'll be with you right here tomorrow.
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7: Crews are on scene to a crash in Delta at Scott Road and 66th Avenue with delays in all directions. There's a crash at the intersection of Number 2 Road and Maple Road in Richmond. And crews are on scene to an accident in Maple Ridge on Duty Trunk Road and 240th Street. And there's one more crash in Maple Ridge on 128th Avenue at 216th Street. Needing an oil change or maintenance check? Drop into Mr. Lube Plus Tires. 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I'm Trish Jewison in the CK. NW Traffic Center.
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5: Hi, it's Jazz Joe Hall. Today on the show, the fire never reached Penticton. The tourists left anyway. What happens when the smoke clears and nobody comes back? 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
17: Global news to three. I'm Ryan Lee Hall. Officials are working on a rapid damage assessments in the neighborhoods impacted by the Bald Range wildfire. The blaze near Summerland is still burning out of control at more than 19,000 hectares, which is comparable to 1.5 times the size of Vancouver. Global's Daria Zargar reports.
18: It's a blaze being described as a fire tornado in the Okanagan. Wildfire crews are continuing to attack the out-of-control Bald Range fire nearly a week after it sparked. Chief Greg Gabriel with the Penticton Indian Band.
19: These weather events are not a natural phenomenon. Each and every year we deal with the same situation, but we're not making any progress trying to fix these problems.
18: The Okanagan-Similkameen Regional District has begun rapid damage assessments in some communities and will continue to work as long as it's safe. Teams are developing a re-entry pre-plan, but as of right now, this is still an active fire zone. There is no timeline on when 12,000 Summerland residents, as well as thousands of others from surrounding areas, will be allowed to return home. South of Finchley, the Quilpatuck Creek wildfire is now being held, meaning it will stay within its perimeter. The Emergency Operations Center is deploying a rapid damage assessment team that includes looking for danger trees, hydro lines, and other hazards. The EOC will alert residents when they can return home. Travelers in the Okanagan are being asked to take alternate routes between Penticton and Kelowna. Daria Zargar, Global News.
17: Highway 97 is partially reopened after it was closed due to the Bald Range wildfire. The regional district of Okanagan-Similkameen says the road is now open for traffic from 7 a.m. to 7 p.m. Speed limits along the corridor have been reduced to 70 kilometers an hour. Access is still restricted to drivers for side roads that enter into evacuation orders unless you have a temporary access pass. The highway will still remain closed throughout the night, and drivers are being warned it could close again if needed. Evacuees say there is a lot of confusion regarding who to contact for help and when. Several people told Global News they want better organization and communication after being left to wait in line for hours at evacuation centers, only to be turned away once they finally get to the front of the line. Instead, they are told to call their insurance companies, much like evacuee Carmen Selness.
20: I've been like a jack-in-the-box, jumping up and down, move here, move there, go there, you're in the wrong spot. It's been horrific.
17: BC Emergency Management and Climate Readiness Minister Kelly Green says the province wants to thank everyone for their patience.
20: been horrific.
1: We can expect some challenges with the rest of the season, and we're getting ready for that as well. Just wanted to thank everybody for their patience. I know it's a very challenging time, and we want to make sure that everybody who needs supports gets what they need.
17: The Insurance Bureau of Canada says evacuees should start a claim immediately. It has a booth inside the reception center in Penticton to ask questions. A common misconception is that evacuees need to know the state of their home before filing a claim, but that does not apply for assistance with living expenses. The Parole Board of Canada says a high-risk sex offender in BC must remain under a supervision for another year.
21: The board says 60-year-old Randall Hopley's supervision order will be in effect for another year, although his ankle bracelet has been removed and his curfew extended by an hour. Hopley has been in the national spotlight several times, including when he abducted a 3-year-old boy from a British Columbia home in 2011, only to return the child days later. He also walked away from a residential facility in May of last year, setting off a countrywide manhunt. The board saying that proved again that Hopley can't follow his long-term supervision orders. Don Mitchell, The Canadian Press.
17: And in sports, the Vancouver Whitecaps have re-signed Canadian international Ralph Prizo to a contract extension through the 2028-2029 season. The deal includes a club option for the 2029-2030 season. The 24-year-old defender has made 79 appearances since joining the Whitecaps in 2024. Global News Time now is 3:04. 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
7: Double trouble in Maple Ridge. Cruiser on scene to a crash eastbound on 128th Avenue at 216th Street. There's also a collision on Dewdney Trunk Road and 240th Street, affecting traffic in all directions. Final clearing stages of a minor fender bender in Delta on Scott Road at 66th Avenue. And volume is building on all the major routes for your afternoon commute. Southbound Highway 99 to the Massey Tunnel is backed up solid north of Blundell. Northbound Knight Street is back to the east-west connector. Northbound Highway 99 to the Oak Street Bridge is for some reason backed all the way to Highway 91. Ugh, don't go that way. Oh, it's also terrible at the Arthur Lang. 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I'm Trish Jewison in the CKNW Traffic Center.
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23: Good afternoon. I'm Christy Gordon with your Global Sky Tracker weather forecast. Hot and sunny out there today. Temperatures away from the water have reached 27 degrees, but it feels like 33 in some areas. We are expecting sunshine for the next several days. However, tonight and tomorrow, we're expecting a bit of instability. And so what we could see is a few isolated showers or even thunderstorms along the mountains and out through the Fraser Valley. This will develop overnight tonight and then settle down in the morning, but then redevelop tomorrow afternoon. As we head into the weekend, we are expecting sunny skies, but by Sunday, we could see a little bit of cloud cover.
17: Thank you, Christy. Outside CKNW in downtown Vancouver, it's 24 degrees on the markets. The Dow's up 69, TSX up 97, Canadian dollar trading at 71.77 cents US. 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I'm Ryan Lee Hall.
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5: It's Thursday, August 13th. Welcome to the Jazz Joe Hall Show. Thanks for joining us, folks. Hope you're doing well. We've got a lot to talk about today. A busy, jam-packed show, albeit abbreviated, as we say, as we make way for the BC Lions at 5 p.m. Let's get an update on the fire situation in the Okanagan. It remains the main story here in our province. The Bald Range fire grew again overnight. It's now more than 19,000 hectares, still out of control, still burning in the hills above Summerland. The entire town, 12,000 people, has been out since the middle of the night on August 8th. Homes have been lost nearly a week later. The people who owned them still haven't been in their neighborhoods at all. Now, Highway 97 recently opened, but only barely. You can travel on Highway 97 during daylight hours, 70 kilometers an hour, no stopping and no turning off unless you got a pass. Now, the premier, as you all know, was in Penticton yesterday, promising a review of how this was handled and saying this may be the new normal. Well, joining me now to talk a little bit about the impact on Summerland and the days ahead is Doug Holmes, the mayor of Summerland. Mr. Holmes, thank you so much for your time today.
27: My pleasure.
5: Can you give us a sense of what you're seeing, what you're hearing at this moment in and around your community?
0: Well, the fire is still burning out of control, of course. I guess the good news is it's kind of burning away from Summerland. And we are putting together a plan for reentry. I go down to the evacuation center every day. I was just there, and I'm talking to the residents, and people are obviously wanting to know when they can get home, and that's the main question I get, and that really depends on what the fire is doing on any given day.
5: Mm-hmm. In regards to a potential reentry, we don't know when that will be at this moment. Will this be a phased reentry then? It's not going to be like the road is open, we can all go in. It's going to be a phased reentry?
0: That's right, yeah. And there's a number of reasons for that. So we have to go neighborhood by neighborhood and just do an assessment on making sure that neighborhood is safe. And then, a lot of our infrastructure is damaged or restarting a lot of our infrastructure, like the sewage treatment plant. You can't just restart it and have it being used at full capacity. So it has to be brought on gradually. So there are a lot of reasons why we need to do a phased entry. And there's some parts of town that the fire didn't reach. So it'll be relatively straightforward getting people back into those parts of town. And then there are other parts of town which are more heavily damaged, and they'll be much more, they'll take more time to get those parts of town ready to welcome people back.
5: Mm-hmm. Well, so many people had to be evacuated very quickly. What is the feeling in town and just walking about as a mayor, talking to residents? What are you hearing from them?
0: Yeah, well, as I said, the number one thing is when can I go back? People are still pretty good spirits. We're all helping each other. It's kind of strange walking around Penticton, another town, and seeing your whole town, your whole community in another town. But we're all, we're all here. Most of us are here, and we're all kind of helping each other. I have lunch down at the evacuation center every day and talking to people. And, I think there are some frustrations starting to set in, but I think most people understand the situation.
5: And what are those frustrations?
0: Well, we're a big farming community here. We have a lot of farms. And so, a lot of farmers need to get back to their farms to feed their animals and water their animals and look after their, their crops or whatever. So they can apply for temporary access permits to be able to be escorted back to their farms and then escorted out again. There's just not enough, there's more demand than there is. There's quite a backlog on these, and that just kind of speaks to the scale of the evacuation and the number of farms that we have. I think we there's some challenges there dealing with that scale of evacuations and the systems aren't necessarily set up to be able to process at that scale. And that's what we spoke. Premier Eby was in town yesterday, and I had the opportunity to meet with him. And that's one of the things that we raised with him.
5: Now, one of the things also brought up in that visit yesterday and was the fact that Summerland has one paved way in and one way out. How important, with what you're dealing with today in regards to lessons learned, how important do you think moving forward there should be a push for a second route in and out of your community when it comes to public safety?
0: I don't know how many times the highway has to be closed, before that decision made to build that second route or formalize that second route. This is just one in a series of natural disasters. I mean, every year, that highway is closed, and it's usually around Summerland, Peachland area, that, you know, it could be. So we saw the landslide that happened 2 years ago, and they're still cleaning up for that and trying to get four lanes back because of that. And so we've had landslides, rock slides. We have power lines come down in a storm and might close the highway. Wildfires are closing the highway all the time. So, you know, how many times does this highway have to be closed before a second route is built?
5: Mm-hmm. Mr. Holmes, correct me if I'm wrong here. Your community and those in and around the Okanagan area there have been going through drought. I think this is your third or fourth year now. Can you talk a little bit about, just in regards to what your community is dealing with now, can you sort of talk to us a little bit about the impact of these drought conditions on the Okanagan?
0: Yeah, so this is the fourth consecutive year of drought in the Okanagan, and the ground is so dry that, you know, it just goes up like a tinderbox. So the fire started 15 kilometers west of Summerland, and everybody talks about how quickly it moved. You know, the land is so dry that it just moves and closed in on Summerland so quickly, which is what, you know, prompted the evacuation order with absolutely no notice at all because it came so quickly. And, you know, we just don't get rain anymore. We used to get it. We used to get a lot of rain in June, especially, but, you know, we get very little rain in June, and we get none all through the summer, and the ground has just dried out so much that, you know, it's really, it makes just the risk of wildfires even worse than normal.
5: We are speaking to Doug Holmes, the mayor of Summerland. More with Mr. Holmes after the break, but first, traffic in 30 seconds.
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5: All right, with traffic every 10 minutes on your drive, here's Trish Jewison.
2: Good afternoon and good news. Cleared the crash in Maple Ridge eastbound on 128th Avenue at 216th Street, so just expect a bit of leftover volume through there now. Final clearing stages of another crash in Maple Ridge at 240th Street and Dewdney Trunk. Watch out for one more collision in Richmond at Number 2 Road and Maple Road with crews on scene and delays in all directions. Canadian Tire's back to class Big Red Sale is on. 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I'm Trish Jewison in the CKNW Traffic Center.
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1: Welcome back to the program. If you're just joining us, we are speaking to Doug Holmes, the mayor of Summerland. Of course, that community is dealing with significant challenges with the Bald Range Fire, which is now, you know, well past 19,000 hectares, significant challenges for the community as well. Mr. Holmes, we were talking a little bit about drought conditions, and as you were mentioning, the region is going through its fourth year of drought, and even the weather patterns in your mind have changed a little bit, and you're getting a lot less rain in the area. There has been some talk, and I know we're not going to answer the question or solve the question today on this program, but there are some that we've interviewed have said, look, part of the challenge is it's so dry, especially in July and August, that we should have serious conversations about restricting backcountry activity in July and August in and around the Okanagan, just because of the significant impact a fire can have on property, on people, on businesses, with all that smoke, and the tourism sector as well. What are your thoughts on that in regards to going through this year, but just moving forward? Should there be an emphasis on perhaps reducing or restricting backcountry activity in July and August in the Okanagan?
2: There's a ATV ban right now placed on, but you know, there's different schools of thought on that. One is it's, you know, having people in the backcountry, they're usually the first ones to report in fires that do start. And if a fire is started by lightning, it's not going to, you know, it doesn't, it's good to have people back in the backcountry because they can report those fires in. So, but on the other hand, you know, the risk of a spark coming off an ATV and starting a fire, so, you know, it's about finding that balance, and I think that's what the government tries to do, is finding that balance. So it's not my call, and, you know, I defer to the experts on that.
1: When you go back to Summerland, you're obviously going to learn about the damage that has been caused. We don't know exactly what that damage will be right now. For Summerland, and especially as somebody like yourself involved in civic politics, what does rebuilding look like to you? I mean, in some places, does the town have a harder conversation about where people should be living moving forward? Not just your community, but this is a broader conversation, one could argue, in a lot of low-lying areas when it comes to flooding. But is there going to be perhaps a harder conversation about where you should be building structures and that sort of conversation?
2: Yeah, I don't think for Summerland anyway, it's not so much where, it's more how you build, you know. So maybe if you're building in an interface area, you need to have non-combustible roofs, for example. So we might have to put, you know, special development permit areas in for that. But, you know, I'll have to say we have one part of town was right in the path of the fire. It's a neighborhood called Deer Ridge. I thought, well, you know, there's not going to be any houses left standing in there. But I don't know. I don't think any house was burnt down in that neighborhood. Maybe one or two were, but most of them survived. Why did the fire go around this neighborhood rather than right through it? And I think we've done so much fire smarting around there in these interface areas. Mm-hmm. I really think this is, we'll wait and see, but I think this is going to be held up as an example of showing it. Fire smarting works. If you do it properly and you invest in fire smarting, it does work. So I think it's not so much a question of where you build, it's how you build.
1: And is that conversation moving aggressively now in your mind, not just because of what's happening presently, but do you think throughout British Columbia, and I'm sure you deal with a lot of mayors and councillors through the UBCM, whether it's flooding, whether it's fires, do you think that conversation is actually alive and present in your mind in regards to civic leaders when they meet?
2: Yeah, absolutely. We talk about this a lot, and at UBCM every year, these discussions are held. And we had this discussion yesterday with Premier Irby and Minister Green about that. And And, you know, we were told that, well, you know, through our zoning bylaws, we can do that right now. But, you know, would it be better if it was a provincial regulation for interbuilding and interface areas, then that might have more impact. Like, you know, so those discussions are happening for sure. And, you know, it'll be figured out, I guess.
1: Yeah. I really appreciate you making your time for us today. I know you have a very busy day, and thank you for updating us here in the Lower Mainland and in Southern Vancouver Island about what your community is going through. We will chat very soon. Thank you so much.
2: Okay. Thank you very much.
1: That is Doug Holmes, the mayor of Summerland, keeping us updated on that community. Like I said, 12,000 residents, all the residents, the entire town has been evacuated, including the mayor. And they're still not sure when they're going to get back. And as the mayor said, it's going to be phased in, even if they are. And at this point, the fire did grow once again overnight. So hopefully things turn around very quickly over the next few days for that community. Just a reminder, hey, if you've missed any of our segments here on the Jazz Joe Hall Show, you can catch up by downloading the Jazz Joe Hall Show podcast on Spotify, Apple, Amazon, or wherever you get your podcasts. It's up and ready to go by 6:30 every evening. It's great for your walk, your jog, time at the gym. You can keep updated on local issues here in British Columbia. All right, coming up next. Remember that story yesterday? $100,000 one month for one tenant, and it's costing you to keep that individual in a shuttered Granville Street hotel open. And it is amazing that this is allowed to happen. Well, guess what? The housing minister finally spoke on the issue earlier today. We'll have more with the housing minister after the break, but first, traffic in 30 seconds.
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15: Good afternoon and good news. Cleared the crash in Maple Ridge eastbound on 128th Avenue at 216th Street. So just expect a bit of leftover volume through there now. Final clearing stages of another crash in Maple Ridge at 240th Street and Dewdney Trunk. Watch out for one more collision in Richmond at Number 2 Road and Maple Road with crews on scene and delays in all directions. Canadian Tire's back to class Big Red Sale is on. 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I'm Trish Jewison in the CKNW Traffic Center.
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18: Global News at 3:30. I'm Ryan Lee Hall. A shocking turn of events in the policing world. BC's top cop has been removed from his job. Catherine Urquhart reports.
19: Since 2021, Dwayne McDonald has been commanding officer of the RCMP's E Division, overseeing thousands of officers. Now he is under investigation. Commissioner Mike Duhem told Global News that Dwayne McDonald has been relieved of his duties following allegations dating back to 2016 to 2018. These allegations were recently brought to the attention of the RCMP, and investigations are ongoing. The RCMP aren't saying if the allegations involve a female officer. While the investigation continues, Assistant Commissioner John Brewer is now interim Deputy Commissioner and Commanding Officer of BC. Catherine Urquhart, Global News.
18: Vancouver police have charged a man from Mexico in connection to a 30-year-old murder. 68-year-old Juan Manuel Ruida Salud was escorted by officers from Mexico to Vancouver on Wednesday, where he remains in custody. Salud is accused of killing 40-year-old Muriel Lindsay, who was found dead February 16, 1996. Inspector Ryan Smith with the Vancouver Police Department says Lindsay's family was overjoyed with the development in the case.
20: Necessarily arresting the suspect doesn't necessarily bring that closure, but they have been, myself and my partner Paul, once we actually talked to the family, and certainly Carl Roger and Muriel's brother Kent Lindsay, once we talked to them let them know that we'd reopened the investigation and were pursuing it, they have been nothing but supportive.
18: He adds that this process presented significant challenges in the arrest and thanked U.S. and Mexican law enforcement authorities for aiding in the investigation. Many BC small businesses are feeling the impacts of wildfires, growing expenses, and are now bracing for new 50% U.S. tariffs. Experts say the industries of transportation and food service are feeling the greatest impact. Declining revenues and growing financial pressure is creating a trend of businesses struggling to make bill payments. Merchant Growth founder and CEO David Jens says new tariffs expected to be implemented on August 19th are another major factor, with uncertainty impacting businesses' bottom line.
21: The biggest challenge with this uncertain tariff environment is it's harder to run a business when you can't plan effectively. And that causes people to be risk off. It causes people to underinvest in their businesses, which is not great for the Canadian economy as a whole.
18: Jens adds he expects more businesses to close in the coming year. And the BC Real Estate Association says 6,500 residential property sales were recorded last month. That's down 6.7% from a year ago.
22: The average sales price also dropped 1.3% to just short of $930,000 from about $942,000 a year earlier. This is most of the province saw seasonally adjusted sales activity rise from June levels. Greater Vancouver home sales were down more than 9% year over year in July to just over 2,000 units. Chilliwack sales fell 14% and other Fraser Valley markets slipped by 7%. John Strait, Global News.
18: 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Now the latest CKNW traffic.
15: Looks like there's a brand new crash out on South Fraser Way and Clearbrook Road with delays in all directions and crews on scene. Also clearing a fender bender in Richmond at number 2 Road and Maple Road with delays in all directions. Plenty of volume on all the main this afternoon, including southbound Highway 99 to the Massey Tunnel from north of Blundell, and eastbound Highway 1 to the Ironworkers Memorial Bridge is backed up solid from Westview Drive. 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In the CKNW Traffic Center, I'm Trish Jewison.
1: Hi, I'm Christy Gordon with your Global Sky Tracker weather forecast. Conditions are exceptionally dry out there, so be really careful while you're enjoying the great outdoors. We have no rain in the forecast as far as we can see, other than a little bit of instability that will develop overnight tonight and continue through the day tomorrow. This means a few isolated showers or thunderstorms, mainly along the mountains and out through the Fraser Valley. Most areas, though, will be enjoying sunshine. It's hot out there today with Humidex values close to 33 in some areas, regular temperature up to 27, and we're expecting similar heat again tomorrow. It's not until Sunday that we may see a bit of change with more cloud cover. In terms of smoke, we have quite a bit of haze across the lower mainland, but the air quality health index is low across much of the lower mainland. It's just the East Fraser Valley that is quite thick, where right now there is an orange warning for air quality. That means to avoid outdoor activities, especially outdoor sports.
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18: Outside CKNW in downtown Vancouver, it's 24 degrees on the markets. The Dow's up 69, TSX up 97. Canadian dollar trading at 71.77 cents U.S. Global News time now is 3:35. I'm Ryan Lee Hall.
4: From Beijing to

0: Welcome back. You know, that intro there says, I've seen it all. I thought I saw it all until yesterday's story that Jordan Armstrong and from Global was talking to us about. This is regarding the Lugat on Granville, which used to be a Howard Johnson. Now, the province bought it, converted it to single-room occupancy housing, and then decided to close it. That was supposed to happen in June. It's still open. About 80 of its residents have gone. Was one tenant left inside, Ryan Donnelly, who has a seizure disorder and needs a larger room, he says, which is a legitimate need and not the problem here. The problem is the number. The ministry basically has this one person living in this Howard Johnson, and it's cost taxpayers $101,000 in July, and he's still there in August. Now, take a listen to our conversation yesterday with Jordan Armstrong.
1: We know from the Ministry of Housing that the Lugat, formerly the Howard Johnson Hotel on Granville Street, was supposed to close by the end of June. The province announced that alongside the City of Vancouver in March. We know that as of July 1st, one tenant remains. His name is Ryan Donnelly. He told our Kristen Robinson last month that he has no plans to leave. He says he suffers from a seizure disorder and he requires a large room. So we've been keeping tabs on this for a number of weeks. The interview Kristen did was in mid-July, and I've been following up with the ministry almost on a daily basis to figure out what's going on. Has he left? Do we have a cost? And finally this week, the ministry gave me the cost of operating this 110-unit SRO building for one tenant, Mr. Donnelly, and they say it is $101,000 for July. I'm looking, though, for a more detailed breakdown. The ministry has so far been vague on what this cost entails. They say it's operational cost for the building as well as staffing. I can tell you, Jazz, when I visited a couple of weeks ago in the lobby, I encountered three or four staffers. When I went by the other day, I encountered just one. And in subsequent emails, the ministry has said that because there is only one tenant and because operations are winding down at this building, they have gone down to just one staffer. I should point out there is a contractor involved here as Community Builders, but this is a government-owned building, Jazz. As of this week, they are down to one staffer on site 24/7. This is among the questions. How did we hit $101,000 in July? Were they operating with five, six, seven staffers? How did we get to that number?
0: So there you go. That's the preamble. And the housing minister, Christine Boyle, hadn't spoken on the issue. But in July, it cost taxpayers $101,000. The tenant, Ryan Donnelly, is still there here in August. So it is August 13th today. He is still there, to our understanding. Now, BC Housing Minister Christine Boyle joined our Simi Sarah this morning to comment and respond as to why the province was spending over $100,000 at the Lugat. Take a listen.
2: I absolutely share the frustration from you and that I've been hearing from your callers. The situation at the Lugat has not been ideal for a long time, which is why we've taken action to close the building down. There were more than 80 residents. We just have one remaining resident, and there's an alternate offer of housing for this individual. Our focus is on getting this building closed, and we're doing everything we can to get there.
3: Okay, but what are you doing then, and when is it going to close?
2: So like I said, there's an alternate offer of housing for this individual, and I'm hopeful that we will be able to move him into other good housing very soon. We know that it's not a good outcome to have residents in this SRO or others in the neighborhood pushed into homelessness, that's not a good outcome for those residents or for the surrounding businesses and community. And so we've been working with the housing provider and tenants to make sure that they are in stable, secure, alternate housing so that they remain housed. And we can really do that shared work together of closing down these problematic SROs and working closely with the city on their revitalization plans for the Granville area.
0: So that is Housing Minister Christine Boyle speaking today. Here's the part I don't understand. You're the Minister of Housing. So she's talking in this sort of broad, flowery language that, you know, we're working with this individual. But last time I checked, you're the Minister of Housing. You're running the show, not the tenant. You said that they you have presented, I guess, a place that this individual can stay. So be it. There has to be more than just presenting something. You have to put a little bit of pressure on somebody to start thinking about moving. It may not even be perfect, but guess what? You're in charge. There seems to be no sense of urgency. $100,000 a month. That is not acceptable for taxpayers. You can't just sit there and be held hostage by one tenant. Yes, this individual may have challenges. We know of that. You don't want to push them into homelessness. At the same time, you're not going to keep a hotel open for one person. It is not respectable, does not respect taxpayers. And that's part of it as well. There has to be a sense of urgency here. You can't just say, well, working on it, we'll get there. Well, guess what? In July, we've paid $100,000. It is August 13th. We're almost halfway through the month. So what is that, another $50,000 we've already paid again? Like, somewhere along the way, you have to put pressure. The onus is on government to move quickly on this. And yes, I understand these people have challenges. I get that. But you know what? At the end of the day, you have to respect taxpayers as well. And there is absolutely no respect for taxpayers in this case. When you have one person taking their time, it appears to me, in regards to finding a place. You're telling me we can't find something, and I'm not sure this person has a lot of things, but I'm

0: fair question. This is a large building that until very recently was housing a lot of people, which is why the costs to maintain it are high, and frankly, why we're doing everything we can to close the building. It's not accurate to say that these costs are all related to housing this tenant. The costs include services to maintain the commercial tenant operations, building maintenance, municipal taxes, insurance, utilities to support the fire system and fire safety, security, and others. Many of those costs will remain the same regardless of the number of residents in the building. So there are some costs associated with staffing levels or support that have been decreasing and will decrease further, of course, when the remaining tenant moves out. But the majority of those costs are related to building operation and maintenance. And while we determine next steps for the building, we need to continue to maintain it.
1: All right. I get that. But if he moves, you don't need electricity, probably. You may not need certainly power or heat, right? You wouldn't need that. Maybe the other tenants may. I guess you have some commercial tenants, as you say. But you would reduce costs significantly. Once again, why? Because the person paying is Joe taxpayer. And this is the challenge here. Why was this allowed to occur? And don't give me this silliness that it's not this person. I'm blaming him for everything. But come on. Come on. Call me on the open line. Would love to hear from you on this issue. I think this is a cop-out, and it's taken this long for the ministry to even respond. 604-602-7373. That's 604-602-7373. What do we do with these SROs? I mean, we bought them. We supposedly converted them, and now they're not good enough. We're going to get rid of them, I guess, or shut them down, or I'm not sure what the plan is with this one. But this one individual, I'm sorry, should have been gone a long time ago. 604-602-7373. Give me a call on the Jazz Joe Hall Show. Your call's next, but first, traffic in 30 seconds.
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1: All right, let's get a live look at the roads. Here's Trish Jewison.
3: Crews are on scene to a crash in East Vancouver on East Hastings and Renfrew, with delays in all directions. There's also an accident on East 12th Avenue and Victoria Drive, mainly affecting westbound traffic. And there appears to be a problem now northbound approaching the Knight Street Bridge out of Richmond. Expect delays all the way back to the East-West Connector on the approach. Needing an oil change or maintenance check? Drop in to Mr. Lou Plus Tires. No appointment needed before you hit the road this summer. Mr. Lou Plus Tires, celebrating 50 years. I'm Trish Jewison in the CKNW Traffic Center.
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1: Welcome back to the show. Let's get to the open line. Let's get to Sharon in Burnaby. Hi, Sharon.
2: Well, Jazz, it's just a continuing saga of misspending, lack of judgment on things. It's just becoming a wave. I just wish there was some way we could get rid of this government fast, but I don't see how we can do it because they're just handing it to the Conservatives with all these issues, and also the fact that they're giving away tons of Crown land now or thinking of doing that to Indigenous groups. What's the point of giving away Royal Roads University land?
1: Well, that's
2: going to happen to the university, right?
1: Yeah, Sharon, that's a different topic, but and an important one. Don't get me wrong; you're absolutely right. But the core issue of this particular issue and SROs, it's challenging enough. But the waste that I see is just it's unconscionable. We should not be doing that. There's a better way. There has to be a better way rather than spending $100,000 a month. Thank you for your call. Appreciate that. Let's go to Robert in Burnaby. Hi, Robert.
3: Jazz, there is a better way. Do you know what it is?
1: No, tell me.
3: Let's put them up at the Pacific Rim Hotel for $70,000 a month, and then we can take them over to Pacific Center Mall and take them shopping for new clothing and still come in under $80,000 a month.
1: Yeah, it's
3: now,
1: true.
3: This is egregious. We've got a $5 billion bill every year on the downtown east side. It's costing Tuskers $5 billion to keep all of these SROs and this job creation program going. It's got to end. And, you know, we've got seniors sleeping on the streets. And this guy's, you know, I want to be sensitive to his needs. But you know what? The guy's a drug addict. Take him over to Riverview, put him in there for $1,000 a month, and all is good.
1: Thank you, Robert. I appreciate that. You know, I'm trying to be sensitive as well. And as I said, there's a bit of a compassion fatigue, especially if you're in the downtown area. But this is not just downtown. It's many communities. I think people are just tired of it, that we've accepted so much of this in our communities. Yes, we want to help, and we are putting our dollars behind a lot of this. $100,000 a month, apparently, in this hotel. But somewhere along the way, we've kind of lost the plot. Not only just fiscal mismanagement when it comes to this particular issue, but also the acceptance of the behavior that we see on our streets as well. Let's go to Maria in Vancouver. Hi, Maria.
4: Hi. Thank you for taking my call. I can't believe what is happening. There is one person, one human being, that is controlling the government. Nobody knows what to do with him. I know what to do with him. Bring him to a park, his favorite park, and he can set up house. There's no cleaning to do. There's nothing to do except enjoy the park. Get him out of there.
1: Yeah. Maria, thank you for your call. I appreciate that. I think elected officials can't just do that, but you can certainly send a message very quickly. There is a deadline here, and our patience is very short, and a decision needs to be made. Like I said in the first segment there, you're the Minister of Housing. You have authority and power with that ministry, as does your government. You are not going to be held hostage by one tenant, one individual. You have powers as an elected official to do things about this. And as a government, most importantly, I'm not saying she should be acting like a king or queen. I'm just saying you have power as the authority as government to do something. And the fact that they haven't done anything is a commentary on the NDP. Let's go to Vinder in White Rock. Hi, Vinder.
5: Yeah, great show. Absolutely disgusting, and it just sickening me when I hear this. Somebody's head should roll. Why can't the minister for once at least say, hey, we did wrong here, and the person responsible, heads are going to roll. In the private sector, it never would happen in the first place, and if it did happen, their heads would roll, and to look at the maybe even fraud charges against these people. They are just totally incompetent.
1: Yeah. Vinder, you raise a really good point. I mean, look, if that was me in that position, and something like that happened in my ministry, I would have come in guns a-blazing. First of all, you said, and you're right. If that's what you do. You acknowledge the problem. We are compassionate as a government, but we messed up here, and this should never be allowed to happen. and I'm going to be on this, and we're going to give this person a deadline. Sooner rather than later, it's time to move. That taxpayers are not an ATM, full stop. And this will not happen again. And you talk to your deputy minister and all the way down and say, how did we get to this point? But right now, I'll be very blunt, I just think this is a weak minister. I think the previous minister, Mr. Callan, was stronger in this position. And I mean, he's had lots of challenges as well in regards to the, it's not an easy file, don't get me wrong. But this minister has not been able to aggressively deal with this issue. Even now, dealing with the questions from Simi Sarah, she was floundering there. She was not direct, didn't seem like someone who had authority or the power to do something about this, and yet she does. And that was the problem in my mind. Call me on the buzz line. We'd love to hear from you. 604-331-2899. That's 604-331-2899. Or email me, jazz@ckanw.com. All right, coming up next, the fire never reached Penticton, but a South Okanagan restaurant owner says business has dropped significantly. And what happens when the smoke clears and nobody comes back? We'll look at that issue next. But first, traffic in 30 seconds.
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1: 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Here's Trish Chewison.
8: Looks like there's an issue now over at the Lions Gate Bridge. Southbound at the south end, traffic is gridlocked in both directions. There's also a crash in East Vancouver. Eastbound on Hastings approaching Renfrew with major delays for eastbound traffic. And watch out for a fender bender in Vancouver. Westbound on East 12th Avenue at Victoria Drive with crews on scene. 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I'm Trish Jewison in the CKNW Traffic Center.
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15: Global News to 4, I'm Ryan Lee Hall. Shocking turn of events in the policing world as BC's top cop has been removed from his job. Global's Catherine Urquhart has the details.
16: Since 2021, Dwayne McDonald has been commanding officer of the RCMP's E Division, overseeing thousands of officers. Now he is under investigation. Commissioner Mike Duhem told Global News that Dwayne McDonald has been relieved of his duties following allegations dating back to 2016 to 2018. These allegations were recently brought to the attention of the RCMP, and investigations are ongoing. The RCMP aren't saying if the allegations involve a female officer. While the investigation continues, Assistant Commissioner John Brewer is now Interim Deputy Commissioner and Commanding Officer of BC. Catherine Urquhart, Global News.
15: A winemaker at Sage Hills Winery says smoke from BC wildfires is having an effect on this year's grapes, causing shifts in the production process. Keenan Thrussell says the fires are also likely to weigh on tourism revenues, which account for about three quarters of the business's income.
17: The entire Okanagan really relies on tourism, and August and September are typically our busiest months in the tasting room, which those months are what get us through the winter. We don't see a pickup in it again until May.
15: Even before the most current wildfires, Thrussell says tourism has been down in recent years due to previous fires. The Metro Vancouver Regional District has upgraded the air quality warning for the Eastern Fraser Valley from yellow to orange, which signals a very high health risk. The warning is in place due to elevated levels of fine particulate matter from wildfire smoke. The public is being advised to avoid outdoor activities. If you do have to go outside, Louisa Giles with UFV's Faculty of Science says to be prepared.
18: What I would generally say is, if you're going to go outside and the air quality is poor, if you can wear a mask, wear one. It's kind of like wearing a seatbelt. You know, most healthy people can work out while wearing a mask. Why not do that? And if you choose to go outside, let your symptoms guide you. You know, wheezing, chest tightness, coughing. I would consider that as a, you know, canary in the coal mine to stop for sure.
15: The warning is expected to remain in place until the weather changes. The Greater Vancouver Food Bank is helping wildfire evacuees access services in the Lower Mainland. They are offering temporary registration for anyone evacuated and staying in Vancouver, Burnaby, New West, and the North Shore. Evacuees are able to register without the usual proof of address and identification requirements. They also sent a full truckload of food up to partners in the Okanagan to help wildfire evacuees. Port Moody police say a dog owner has been charged after two large dogs are alleged to have mauled a woman.
19: The attack happened back on May 20th. The victim's injuries have been described as serious and life-altering. Police say investigators found city officials had already deemed the dogs aggressive before the attack. They allege the animals were required to wear muzzles but weren't muzzled during the attack. The BC Prosecution Service has now approved a charge of criminal negligence causing bodily harm against the owner. John Strait, Global News.
15: And the BC Lions will be trying to claw out a third consecutive win tonight as they take on the Stampeders in Calgary. With the win, the Leos would jump to third place in the Western Conference, digging themselves mostly out of the way of the hole that the poor start to their season put them in. Quarterback Nathan Rourke is back healthy again, and now there is some cause for optimism.
20: We're feeling good. Obviously, strung together some pretty, dare I say, ugly wins, and but they are wins in this league, and they're tough to get, so I think we've shown that we're a scrappy bunch, and we're willing to, you know, get it done by any means possible.
15: The Stamps are just 1-3 at home this season, and game time is 6 o'clock. We'll have the call right here on 730 CKNW with pregame starting at 5. Global News time now is 4:04. 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
8: Crews are on scene to a crash northbound mid-span on the Lions Gate Bridge. The right lane is blocked, so you're down to a single lane both ways. Expect major delays in both directions as a result. Volume is building on all the major routes for your afternoon commute, including eastbound Highway 1 to the Ironworkers Memorial Bridge from past Westview Drive. Westbound traffic is building from East First Avenue. Also seeing delays northbound on the 91 approaching the Alex Fraser Bridge from 72nd Avenue, and northbound Highway 99 to the Massey Tunnel is back to the Delta Works Yard. Jumpstart helps kids across Canada access sport and play so more kids can get into the game. Learn more at jumpstart.canadiantire.ca. I'm Trish Jewison in the CKNW Traffic Center.
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7: Hi, I'm Christy Gordon with your Global Sky Tracker weather forecast. It is hot and hazy out there today. Right now, the temperature away from the water is up to about 27 degrees and Humidex values are feeling in the low 30s. We're expecting heat and sunny skies for the next several days, but we will continue with smoke at times. The air quality health index, though, across the lower mainland is at a low level, just a 2 or 3. However, the East Fraser Valley region is much higher. There is an orange warning for air quality in the East Fraser Valley, where it is important to avoid outdoor activities, especially strenuous activities like sports. As we head into the next couple of days, we're expecting a bit of instability to shift across the region. That means a slight chance of an isolated shower or thunderstorm across the mountains and out through the Fraser Valley tonight and again tomorrow afternoon.
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15: 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I'm Ryan Lehal.
0: It's what's happening right now. 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
1: All right, welcome back to the show. The Ball Range fire has burned more than 18,000 hectares. It grew overnight. It's emptied the entire town of Summerlin. It's led to the death of an 80-year-old woman who was trying to flee her home. That's the story we've been hearing all week, and it's the right one. But there's a second story running as well. Penticton is not under an evacuation order. The restaurants are open, the wineries are open, the beaches are open, and business, it's being impacted significantly, especially because of the closure of Highway 97 earlier. For a tourism town, August isn't a good month when you think about the Okanagan. August is the whole year for a lot of businesses. Gregory Kondonopoulos owns Theo's Restaurant in Penticton, 50 years in the business, and has just under 40 employees, and sales are down significantly, and what should be probably the best week, or certainly the best month of the year for him. Joining me now to talk about the impact on business is Gregory Kondonopoulos, owner of Theo's Restaurant in Penticton. Gregory, thank you so much for your time today.
3: Thank you for having me.
1: Well, take me inside Theo's Restaurant on a Saturday night last week. What did the dining room actually look like compared to, let's say, a normal August Saturday?
3: Well, we're the largest restaurant in Penticton with about 260 seats. We were full. Normally, we'd be full up and down. And our sales, unfortunately, tanked by about 60%. So we slashed based on the reservations. We plan our seating based on reservations. So normally would have had 7 servers on. We had 3 on, plus myself behind the bar, and had to reduce staffing levels, same in the kitchen, et cetera. So I don't know what to tell you. We were off at least 60-65% in sales. So
1: now Penticton itself isn't under any evacuation order. What is the core cause of it in your mind?
3: Well, I think there's a couple of things. Number one, the highway is closed coming from the north. I think they've just reopened a bypass route. And a similar thing happened a few years ago when we had the rock slide. You know, a lot of people travel by the Coquihalla, and we had a lot of customers from the Kelowna northern region, people from Calgary, Edmonton, etc. So with that highway being closed, that's strike number one. Number two, there's a misperception. A lot of our reservations that phoned in to cancel, including I have a licensed Airbnb at my house there. There seems to be a misperception. People were stating outright, we don't want to take up rooms that evacuees would otherwise need. And that couldn't be further from the truth. There's so many vacancies here, it's ridiculous. And then, of course, I've had, sorry to interrupt, I've had numerous friends and family from out of province and other parts of Vancouver call me and say, Greg, are you okay? And I'm like, yeah, of course we're okay. I'm in central Penticton. You know, yeah, we've had some smoky days and not so smoky days, but that's pretty normal sometimes in August, September.
1: Is this mostly BC traffic staying away, or is it more Alberta traffic, or a little of both?
3: I'd say a little bit of both. In the, you know, the summer months, you know, we basically make our, you know, the tourists are the gravy, the locals are the bread and butter, and a lot of the locals are on vacation. So I would suggest that most of the downturn is from the tourism.
1: Mm-hmm. Has the city done anything in regards to getting the message out that, look, we're open for business here? There may be a few smoky days here and there, but generally it's your typical Okanagan August here. I mean, has the city or the tourism board or anything done?
3: No, unfortunately, throwing a stone directly at anyone's head, I did not, to my knowledge. I know they've got their hands full trying to do their best during you know, difficult circumstances. You know, the city was probably all geared up for Peach Festival, mm-hmm. staffing wise. And then all of a sudden to be told, oh, 20,000 evacuees are coming your way. You know, the resources are stretched. So I don't know. It's probably the last thing on their minds. And one of the reasons I've issued a press release and try to make the media aware is that, yeah, we're open for business, because we can't just sit around and wait for the local authorities and municipal authorities and provincial authorities to make decisions for us. We need to bind together and just say, hey, look, we're open for business. It's not just about me. It's about the economic downturn of this thing called a multiplier effect. And in hotels and restaurants, it's almost 2.0. So for every $100,000 of revenue lost, that's $200,000 lost from the economy. I mean, we're talking wineries, wine suppliers, food suppliers, linen suppliers, lost wages, lost GST, lost PST. It's been really, really rough.
1: Mm-hmm. Now, the province block booked more than 1,000 hotel rooms in the region for evacuees. One would argue on paper that the town would be full, or the region would be doing okay with people needing to purchase food and many other necessities. But that isn't showing up in your restaurant at all.
3: No, not at all. And I've talked to some colleagues. There's some people milling around, but, you know, they're just not spending money. You know, when under times of adversity like this, and it happened, this is kind of a replay of the pandemic. The worse the news gets, the more people's wallets tighten up. People aren't in the mood to spend money when they don't know what's going on next, when their next meal is going to come from, when can they go back to their homes. I mean, it's certainly been devastating for people, but when you've been evacuated, the last thing you're going to be doing is going out and spending a lot of money. I mean, we've put on discounts for takeout, pickup, and eliminated the delivery fees and trying to help wherever we can. But I'm not... You know, we're just not seeing that.
1: Mm-hmm. I'm going to assume you've seen August like this before, have you not? You were mentioning that earlier, but in regards to forest fires in the past, have you had to deal with this in the past as well?
3: This is my seventh summer here. No, I've never experienced an evacuation order because of so close to home. But you know, we've seen orders like this during the pandemic where, governments, issued a travel advisory to not come here, and evacuated the town. And, you know, when things like that happen, if we don't get ahead of the message will control us. And that's where misperception and misinformation can get out there. In terms of, yeah, we're open for business. But, you know, I want to be very clear on one thing. I would never advocate for people to come at their own risk of risking their health. Okay, if you don't feel comfortable, of course, don't come if the smoke bothers you. But like I said, yesterday was normal air quality. Today, not so normal. The wind shifted. But I'm sure in the past, the history has been usually you get a few smoky days and things sort of sort themselves out. That's been the norm in the past.
1: We are speaking to Gregory Kondonopoulos, owner of Theo's Restaurant in Penticton. More with Gregory after the break, but first, traffic in 30 seconds.
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1: 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Here's Trish Jewison.
8: Crews are on scene to a crash at the Lionsgate Bridge, northbound near midspan, blocking the right lane. Traffic is absolutely gridlocked in both directions as a result. And watch out first on Semi and Burnaby, eastbound on Highway 1, approaching the Grandview Highway on-ramp, blocking the right lane. 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I'm Trish Jewison in the CKNW Traffic Center.
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1: Welcome back to the program. If you're just joining us, we are speaking to Gregory Kondonopoulos, owner of Theo's Restaurant in Penticton. We are talking about the forest fires in the Okanagan, and of course, that impacting people's, travel plans. Sales are down 50 to 60%, as Gregory was saying prior to the break, and he's certainly not the only business dealing with some of the challenges right now in the Penticton area. Gregory, I just want to sort of look forward just for a moment. From what we've seen with the climate policies and climate reports, the Okanagan is going through, I think, its third year of drought. It's going to get drier in the summer. There will be more forest fires, perhaps maybe not in your area, but other parts of the Okanagan. It's the nature of what we're dealing with here globally. Do you worry that these, busy summer months where you make a lot of your dollars to get you through some of the lean months, that you may, things are going to change for your business and for all businesses in Penticton at its core, because the summer months may not be the core months that people come and visit anymore simply because of forest fires, because of smoke, even some would argue excessive heat. Do you worry about that at all?
2: I don't worry about it so much as I signed up for this. I knew what I was getting into. And this is, I remember coming here, in grade 12, 1979, it'd been a fire that you could actually see in Penticton. That's just kind of part of being here. And I get that there's drought, and I get all that. What I'm seeing, I'm not so much worried about it. I'm just anticipating, and I'm seeing a trend now where people are traveling more to the Okanagan because of the people that come here. They love it here. There's just so much to do. Whether it's, the outdoors, we have some of the best rock climbing in Western Canada. Skiing when there's snow is fantastic. This year wasn't so great. The trail riding, the biking, the lakes, the water sports, et cetera. It just goes on and on and on for sport tourism. But what I'm seeing now, and of course the wineries are a huge draw. I'm seeing more people traveling in the shoulder months. So we're starting to see more people traveling in May, March, April, May. We have a huge convention center. The people at the convention center have done a great job. We're seeing the people at South Okanagan Event Center doing a great job promoting huge concerts and events. I mean, we had one year in January a few years ago, they had the Cirque du Soleil here. It was like having 1 week of June revenues in the middle of January. And then of course the fall, the beautiful fall months, September and October are tremendous, tremendous months to come and travel, enjoy. And we're seeing, of course, the families don't, because the kids are back in school, but we're seeing more mature travelers taking advantage of the cooler months and traveling.
1: So is it fair to say you're seeing green shoots in other months in regards to your business, and because of these events, as you say, because people may be traveling on some of these the shoulder months, as you say?
2: I think that's a good way to categorize what I said. Yeah.
1: What would you want to
2: say? I'm optimistic in that sense.
1: That's great. What would you want to say to Vancouverites who are listening here? Our audience is throughout Metro Vancouver and Southern Vancouver Island, the Gulf Islands. What would you want to say to those folks? Because they are seeing these images on television, hearing them on the radio, and reading about them as well online. Just in regards to your business, in regards to Penticton, what would you want to say to them?
2: Well, I would say that the images are scary, but Penticton is not on fire. Penticton is not at risk. There's a little bit of smoke. Some days are better than others. And when the Ball Creek fire is contained, things will improve. We're open for business, and there's a lot of amazing deals right now because most of the hotels have huge vacancies. So it would be our pleasure to serve you, and hope to see you soon.
1: Really appreciate you making time for us today. Gregory, thank you so much.
2: Thank you, Jazz. All the best to you and your listeners.
1: That is Gregory Kondonopoulos, owner of Theo's Restaurant in Penticton. You know, we've had varying degrees of stories like this. Even my time as a reporter covering the big forest fire, this is about 15 years ago now, in Kelowna and many other areas in the Okanagan not being visited because of these stories. It is an ongoing challenge. But, when you think about not that this is happening every single year in the Okanagan, but you get enough of these now that it does impact tourist season, right? The summers are going to be hotter, and then you add to that concerns over wildfire and smoke, and you could actually see tourism season perhaps changing or altering slightly. I mean, it's a great place to visit, but maybe people go earlier, maybe people go later. I think the same thing is happening in Europe as well. I just had friends going to Europe last month, and it was really hot. And I think you're increasingly going to see more people traveling, obviously, earlier or later or after September when things cool down a little bit. But it's one of those things with climate change. It's having an impact on the tourist season as well. In this case, news as well from that area, not too far away. Summerland, as I said, all 12,000 residents still not being able to get to their home. So it just depends what part of the Okanagan you're in. All right, I want to get to some buzz lines. We had a lot of calls in regards to our segment in the last hour about the Lugat, that Howard Johnson there, where we're paying $101,000 for July for one tenant. And that tenant is still there, and it's August, folks, and a rather weak response from the Minister of Housing. She was talking to our Simi Sarah earlier today. I just listened to it. I just shook my head. My God, it was very weak, a very weak response. Let's take a listen to the buzzline calls.
3: Boy, this guy's playing her like a fiddle. But then what can you expect from this government? They don't know what they're doing, regardless of what category they're dealing with. They just can't get it right. So all we can hope for is that there's a big change coming, and there has to be, because this province is going to be in serious trouble if not.
4: The problem with our province right now is that we have lowered our expectations so low that we are incapable of digging ourselves out. We've allowed the lowest of low behaviors to manage what we are. We should be saying, look, this is our lowest expectation, and if you can't meet it, we're in charge. We're taking over, and you'll be living in an institution until you're capable of living to our lowest expectation, not us lowering us to your expectations. We need to take this back. The whole world is becoming a cesspool of expectations.
5: Yeah, I'm going to be cat passionate. I like helping people, helping old ladies across the street. But I'm sick and tired of how we're just bending backwards for all these drug addicts across the city. Just give them what they want. Get on the damn bus for free. But I'm paying 30 cents more a day, which I have to do. Get on the damn bus now and put more money on my card. This is unreal. Stamp down. Get the guy out. You can be putting all that money into Riverview and help these damn people.
6: I can just imagine the uproar that would happen if that person was forced out. It doesn't matter where they went. If he was forced out against his will, I can just imagine the uproar.
1: Well, thank you for your buzzline calls. Keep them coming, 604-331-2899. All right, coming up next, 10 Canadian kids died last year on e-scooters and e-bikes. 10, almost none of them wearing a helmet. Pediatricians are calling it an exponential rise in rules or a patchwork across the country. We'll look at that issue after the news, but first, traffic in 30 seconds.
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11: Crews are on scene to a crash at the Lionsgate Bridge, northbound near Midspan, blocking the right lane. Traffic is absolutely gridlocked in both directions as a result. And watch out first on Semi and Burnaby, eastbound on Highway 1, approaching the Grandview Highway on-ramp, blocking the right lane. 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I'm Trish Jewison in the CKNW Traffic Center.
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18: Global News to 4:30. I'm Ryan Lee Hall. Officials are working on a rapid damage assessments in the neighborhoods impacted by the Bald Range wildfire. The blaze near Summerland is still burning out of control at more than 19,000 hectares, which is comparable to 1.5 times the size of Vancouver.
19: It's a blaze being described as a fire tornado in the Okanagan. Wildfire crews are continuing to attack the out-of-control Bald Range fire nearly a week after it sparked. Chief Greg Gabriel with the Penticton Indian Band.
20: These weather events are not a natural phenomenon. Each and every year we deal with the same situation, but we're not making any progress trying to fix these problems.
19: The Okanagan-Similkameen Regional District has begun rapid damage assessments in some communities and will continue to work as long as it's safe. Teams are developing a re-entry pre-plan, but as of right now, this is still an active fire zone. There is no timeline on when 12,000 Summerland residents, as well as thousands of others from surrounding areas, will be allowed to return home. South of Finchley, the Quilpatrick Creek wildfire is now being held, meaning it will stay within its perimeter. The Emergency Operations Center is deploying a rapid damage assessment team that includes looking for danger trees, hydro lines, and other hazards. The EOC will alert residents when they can return home. Travelers in the Okanagan are being asked to take alternate routes between Penticton and Kelowna. Daria Zargar, Global News.
18: Highway 97 is also partially reopened after it was closed due to the fire near Summerland. The Regional District of Okanagan-Similkameen says the road is now open for traffic from 7 a.m. to 7 p.m. And evacuees say there is a lot of confusion regarding who to contact for help and when. Several people told Global News they want better organization and communication after being left to wait in line for hours at evacuation centers, only to be turned away once they finally get to the front of the line. Instead, they are told to call their insurance companies. Here is evacuee Carmen Selnes.
21: I've been like a jack-in-the-box, jumping up and down. Move here, move there, go there, you're in the wrong spot. It's been horrific.
18: BC Emergency Management and Climate Readiness Minister Kelly Green says the province wants to thank everyone for their patience.
21: Been horrific.
22: We can expect some challenges with the rest of the season, and we're
2: getting ready for that as well. Just wanted to thank everybody for their patience. I know it's a very challenging time, and we want to make sure that everybody who needs supports gets what they need.
18: The Insurance Bureau of Canada says evacuees should start a claim immediately. It has a booth inside the reception center in Penticton to answer any questions. A common misconception is that evacuees need to know the state of their home before filing a claim, but that does not apply for assistance with living expenses. Global News time now is 4:33. 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
11: 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Northbound lanes are blocked at mid-span. Don't go that way if you can help it. Go take the Ironworkers as an alternate route. However, there is a stalled semi on the Burnaby side, eastbound on Highway 1 before the Grandview Highway on-ramp in the right lane, and a crash in Surrey slowing you down eastbound on 96th Avenue at 138th Street. 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
22: Good afternoon. I'm Christy Gordon with your Global Sky Tracker weather forecast. Hot and sunny out there today. Temperatures away from the water have reached 27 degrees, but it feels like 33 in some areas. We are expecting sunshine for the next several days. However, tonight and tomorrow, we're expecting a bit of instability. And so what we could see is a few isolated showers or even thunderstorms along the mountains and out through the Fraser Valley. This will develop overnight tonight and then settle down in the morning, but then redevelop tomorrow afternoon. As we head into the weekend, we are expecting sunny skies, but by Sunday we could see a little bit of cloud cover.
18: Outside CKNW in downtown Vancouver, it's 24 degrees. On the markets now, the Dow is up 69, TSX up 97, Canadian dollar trading at 71.78 cents US.
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1: All right, welcome back to the show. I want to talk about e-bikes, e-scooters. Give me a call on the open line. We'd love to get your thoughts on this as well. 604-602-7373. That's 604-602-7373. Just want to talk about a few incidents that we've seen here locally in the last little while, and a bigger study out of back east in regards to e-scooters. I thought it was worth mentioning because we spent so much time talking about e-scooters. On Wednesday this week at approximately 2 p.m., North Vancouver RCMP received multiple reports on what appeared to be youth riding e-scooters and e-dirt bike on the Fan Burdette track located in the 1600 block of Jones Avenue. Now, complainants reported that the youth were riding on the sidewalk and on the track at dangerous speeds and performing stunts, putting other track users at risk. The youth left the area prior to police attendance. In an effort to identify the suspects, police are releasing images of the riders and are hoping the public can actually identify them. So we've got to this point where you're actually calling now police in regards to dangerous riding by folks on e-scooters. This is happening, of course, in North Vancouver. Give me a call on the Buzzline. We'd love to get your thoughts and certainly your own experiences in dealing with e-scooters. 604-331-2899. He is Corporal Mansoor Saik, Media Relations Officer for the North Vancouver RCMP, speaking to our Jill Bennett earlier this afternoon, talking about the incident at the Fan Burdette track yesterday. Let's take a listen.
2: So yesterday at approximately 2 p.m., we got a call of a few appeared to be youth riding e-dirt bikes and e-scooters at a track at Mahon Park in North Vancouver, just off Jones Avenue. And what we're told so far, and that the complainants were able to take a couple pictures of the youth riding their dirt bikes on the track, doing wheelies, stunting, going a high rate of speed. My understanding is this is not the first time that this has happened. It's happened in other tracks as well. And so while there was no damage yesterday, this is still a dangerous act. These kids, they've put other users, pedestrians, at risk here. And it just come to the point where we're just fed up, really, by these acts of, these dangerous acts of these youth riding these e-dirt bikes. We're kind of running out of ways and ideas of how to, educate people. We're going to continue with our enforcement. We're going to continue with our education. But we keep stressing that parents play a huge role in this, and we need parents to step up and talk to their kids. It's just, it's just childish behavior that we really are not willing to tolerate.
1: That was Corporal Mansoor Saik from North Vancouver RCMP in regards to the incident yesterday of kids at around 2 p.m. Appeared to be riding e-scooters and an e-dirt bike on the track there at the 1600 block of Jones Avenue, Fan Burdette track, and where the youth were, I guess, doing lots of tricks and dangerous speeds and performing stunts, putting themselves and track users at risk. Now, all right, it's an isolated incident, Jazz. So what? Well, guess what? North Shore, once again, an 18-year-old is now in hospital with serious injuries after crashing an electric dirt bike in West Vancouver's Altamont neighborhood Wednesday evening. So once again, yesterday. So the North Van incident was around 2 p.m. This was Wednesday evening, just a few hours after. A passerby found the 18-year-old boy unconscious on the side of Mathers Avenue near 30th Street around 5:50 p.m., called 911. Paramedics took the 18-year-old to Lionsgate Hospital. He was not wearing a helmet. Now, police spokesperson Suzanne Burt says he had serious head injuries on top of other injuries. Now, nobody knows how long he was lying there. Investigators think anything that was captured between 5 and 5:20 p.m. could be critical to the investigation. The early read from the police says he was riding south on 30th and failed to make the left turn onto Mathers, and the Integrated Collision Analysis and Reconstruction Service has been brought in as well. But the blunt message is there for parents as well. Birch is asking, that's Suzanne Birch, the spokesperson for West Vancouver Police, is asking anyone who bought their kids one of these, e-dirt bikes, to reconsider. E-dirt bikes go far faster than what's legal for an e-bike, and they are not legal to ride anywhere in West Vancouver, not streets, not bike lanes, not pathways, not not trails. So there's a lot going on here. That's just the North Shore. And I know it's not just the North Shore. It's happening throughout Metro Vancouver and across Canada. And one of the reasons I wanted to share both of these incidents from yesterday was a new Canadian Pediatric Surveillance Program report has come out that Global News has been reporting on. It's based on a survey of pediatricians from late 2025 into early 2026. And it is documented, right? So they've actually done a deep dive into the data now, folks. And they have documented, because of e-scooters, e-dirt bikes, 10 deaths, 12 ICU admissions, and 26 hospitalizations of more than 2 days among young riders, 48 serious cases in total. Head injuries showed up in roughly half the cases, limb injuries in 40%. Now, this isn't somebody who falls hard and ends up going to the emergency. You get almost those daily now in many of our major hospitals in the Lower Mainland. But these are serious, serious injuries. The volumes, of course, are climbing fast. You hear that at Children's Hospital here in Vancouver, Surrey Memorial Hospital as well, Sick Kids Hospital in Toronto. E-scooter injuries there have gone from 26 in 2023 to 46 in 2024, 107 in 2025, and it's tracking this year even higher. Montreal Children's Hospital reports a tenfold increase since 2023. So it is getting worse, not just based on local incidents that just occurred yesterday, but now these national numbers that have just been released over the last couple of days. Call me on the buzz line. Would love to get your, on the open line. Would love to get your thoughts. 604-602-7373. Let's go to Chris in Penticton. Hi, Chris.
3: Hey, Jez, I'm actually Penticton today, now, not earlier today. We actually can breathe.
1: Oh, that's good. That's good to hear.
3: Yeah, well, and it's really good because the wind is pushing the flames back on themselves, which is even better.
1: That's good. Well, that is good news. Hopefully, a lot of the fire challenges that we have, particularly in Summerland, are dealt with as well. And people can start going back and the smoke goes away and we can start spending some money in the Okanagan like we always do. Thank you for your call. Let's go to Stu in Langley. Hi, Stu.
4: Hi, Jez. Yeah, I was going to just sort of mirrored what I was going to say. 10 deaths came out yesterday on the news, and Nova Scotia has banned children from under 14 from riding them and e-bikes as well. What is it going to take, Jazz? Is it going to take more deaths before they realize that they've got a problem? I mean, they've taken a foot-pedaled device, which was a kid's toy, and put a motor on it, electric motor, and they've, look what's happened. And now we're going to be talking about this months down the road. The alarms were going off months ago, Jazz, and I think one death is enough for data, not 10.
1: Yeah, absolutely, Stu. Thank you for your call. Appreciate it. I mean, just the incidents yesterday. I mean, this kid could have been lying there for hours. We don't know what happened, but thank God somebody found him. Let's go to Bill in Vancouver. Hi, Bill.
5: Hello. I have an e-dirt bike. I have a motorcycle. I got fast cars, too. And you know what? I love my e-dirt bike. It's great. I don't think it matters, how old you are. There's old.

0: the bill. So we've brought in graduated licensing. It's led to less accidents. It certainly has protected kids, and this is driving motor vehicles, right? So e-bikes and dirt bikes are going to be a little different, but those speeds that they're traveling at the age of 14, at the age of 15, when you're just young, and I'm not sure kids sometimes understand the repercussions of their actions. They're young, they're growing. I think we have a greater responsibility as kids. Yes, adults still get into accidents and it happens, and I get that. But I would still say if in your 40s, you should know better. But when you're 14 and 15 going 50 kilometers per hour, 60 kilometers per hour, doing tricks at a track, as in the case yesterday, jeopardizing your safety and other passerby safety, no, that's not acceptable, right? And so the world is dangerous, but there are rules. We have rules about everything around traffic, and it should apply to anything that is traveling at 50 or 60 kilometers per hour. That includes those who are just basic cyclists, right? There's repercussions. There's repercussions through our courts. So in this case, it's not just the kids. The onus is on the parents. And I would argue and go as far as say the onus is on these companies that are selling this stuff. They know better too. Thank you for your call. Really appreciate it. Let's go to Diane in Langley Township. Hi, Diane.
1: Yes, hello.
0: Hi, go ahead.
1: Hi. Yes, there's three things I like to say. I was in my front yard one day, and this young kid could have been more than 10. He goes zooming by, and he had his left hand on the handlebar, and his right hand, he had his head down talking on cell phone.
0: How fast do you think he was going, Dan?
1: Well, in between slow and fast, just going maybe a little bit on the fast side.
0: Okay.
1: And could I mention one more thing?
0: Yeah, go ahead.
1: I came home one day, come in the driveway, and I see these two kids across the road. I would say they're around 11 years old. So I thought, okay. So I went up to them, and I said to them, you know, there's a lot of people getting hurt riding these scooters. And he says, we were told to go slow. And I said to them, well, you know, you have to be at least 16. And he says, we know. So apparently, I assume the parents know the law. You have to be 16. And they're teaching these two kids it's okay to break the law.
0: And then that goes back to what I've been saying, Diane. The onus is on the parents as well. And if the police officers catch you, if the kids do something silly, you know, you can ticket the parents, as you should. And I think we're getting there bit by bit. Do thank you for your calls. Thank you so much. We've run out of time. Hey, guess what? Let's do something really fun. Let's give away some tickets. The Lions, of course, are taking on the Calgary Stampeders. The pregame is at 5 o'clock, just in a few minutes. But we're going to give away a 4-pack of tickets. See the BC Lions take on the Saskatchewan Roughriders at BC Place on Sunday, August 23rd. How do you win? We're going to ask you a trivia question about the Lions or football in general. Give us a call right now on the open line number 604-602-7373. That's 604-602-7373. Your call's next. Traffic in 30 seconds.
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0: All right, let's get you where you're going. Here's Trish Jewison.
6: Good afternoon and good news. Clear of the crash, northbound midspan on the Lions Gate Bridge. The bad news is there is so much leftover volume in both directions. It's probably not even worth going that way. If you can detour over to the Ironworkers, it's stupid busy as well, but at least it's moving a little bit better. There's also a stalled semi in Burnaby, eastbound on Highway 1 at Grandview Highway in the right lane. A crash in Surrey, southbound on 168th Street at 28th Avenue. North and southbound traffic are affected. And so much volume on all the major routes. Like I mentioned, it is so busy from west Crestview Drive, eastbound on Highway 1 to the Iron Workers Memorial Bridge. It's slow northbound on Highway 99 to the Massey Tunnel from the Delta Workyard, and super busy northbound on Highway 91 approaching the Alex Fraser Bridge almost to 64th. 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
12: 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Take on the Saskatchewan Rough Riders at BC Place on Sunday, August 23rd. Joining me now is Kim from Langley. Hello, Kim. How are you today?
13: Hey, Jazz. I'm good.
12: All right. You ready to play, my friend?
13: Yes, sir.
12: All right, here we go. Here's my question for you. Archie Manning, father of quarterbacks Peyton and Eli Manning, most notably played quarterback for which NFL team? Was it A, the Baltimore Colts, B, the Denver Broncos, or C, the New Orleans Saints? A, B, or C?
13: That's a wild guess. C, New Orleans Saints.
12: Final answer?
13: Final answer.
14: You win it!
12: We're getting a lot of guesses this week, okay? But they've been doing really well. Congratulations to you, Kim. You won a 4-pack of tickets to see the BC Lions take on the Saskatchewan Roughriders at BC Place on Sunday, August 23rd. Kickoff is at 4 p.m. Tickets at ticketmaster.ca. Congratulations, Kim.
13: Thank you, Jazz. Thank you.
12: All right, stay on the line. Stephen will get all your information. Hey, if you didn't get through today, well, guess what? We're giving away some tickets tomorrow as well. So we'll talk a little BC Lions as well, which I'm looking forward to as well. Now, that, of course, those four pack of tickets are for the Lions taking on the Rough Riders, Saskatchewan Rough Riders, on Sunday, August 23rd. But guess what? The show, after this show, they're taking on the Calgary Stampeders. That is the show. Thank you for riding along. Stick with us, of course, here on 7:30 CKNW, because we're heading to Calgary. The Lions are at McMahon Stadium. I want to thank our producers, Stephen Chang and Leo Coelho, for today's show. Kickoff is at 6 o'clock Pacific. Of course, pregame starts right now. Turn it up, folks. We'll see you back here tomorrow at 3 o'clock.
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5: Despite clearing a crash northbound mid-span on the Lionsgate Bridge, the leftover volume remains. It is gridlocked both ways at the Lionsgate right now. Give yourself plenty of extra time if you plan on taking that route. Watch out for a stalled semi on the Vancouver-Burnaby border, eastbound on Highway 1 before the Grandview Highway on-ramp in the right lane. There's an incident in Burnaby, eastbound on Southridge Drive just before 20th Street, and a crash in Surrey, southbound on 168th Street at 28th Avenue with crews on scene. 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In the CKNW Traffic Center, I'm Trish Jewison.
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16: 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We want to welcome you wherever you're listening to the Lions Radio Network around our great province, including our flagship station, 730 CKNW in Vancouver, Radio NL in Kamloops, AM 1150 in Kelowna, CFAX 1070 in Victoria. It's the Moj Bomarjanovic along with Julio Caravetta. As the man said, he missed, of course, Trevor Martins, our executive producer, on site today. And a special hello to all the hospital patients and shut-ins, the pensioners and the blind, all the people who can't get out to games but enjoy the football broadcast as we come to you today from a wet, cold McMahon Stadium in Calgary, where the 3-5 BC Lions are going to take on the 4-5 Calgary Stampeders. And Julio, right off the gate, I mean, the weather here in Calgary, you know, it's so ironic that in Vancouver, or pardon me, in BC, they are starving for rain, any sort of rain to help with the forest fire situation. And here in Calgary, it's been
17: They're getting dumped on.
16: I mean, it feels like October right now.
17: Yeah, no,
16: 13 degrees, and it says it feels like 9.
17: Well, it goes right through you, too. It's that wet, cold, and not what you expect in August, but big game regardless. And it's obviously the weather is going to change, you know, both these teams and their offensive attack. And although the rain is falling down, you know, pretty hard right now, they're saying that it should die off by around 8:30. So it'll be interesting to see how both teams want to run the football, and this is the kind of weather where you're going to have to do that. And it also, like, they're both very similar in the sense that, you know, both have quarterbacks that are mobile enough and can run that can cause a problem too, right? Throwing the football, you know, all depends on the people shuttling them in and how much rain is getting on the ball and how quickly you can dry your hands off. But expect big plays, right? So, you know, you're bound to get someone who's going to slip and fall. Offense always has the advantage because they know where they're going. So it should be an interesting matchup. Huge game for both teams.
16: I mean, when you look at the standings, if BC wins this game, their record improves to 4-5. Calgary would drop to 4-6. BC would be ahead of Calgary by half a game. If Calgary wins, they're back to 500 and 5-5, and BC drops to 3-6. I mean, that's a big swing.
17: Yeah.
16: And it's something that I touched on with head coach Buck Pierce in the interview that you'll hear in about half an hour, but it's a big game, but you can't make it your season either, right?
17: Because yeah, you mean you're still halfway through the year, right? So, but it's only going to make things more difficult for you, right? They've dug themselves a hole, and they're slowly climbing out of it, and this is going to go a long way for them to kind of finally reach the top of that hole and be able to kind of get themselves out of it. So there's no question about the magnitude, especially for the Lions, of what this game means to them.
16: What are some of the other storylines you're looking at heading into this one?
17: Well, you know, it's going to be one of those games where, you know, the line of scrimmage, I think, is going to really dictate, you know, when you talk about Calgary's defense, you talk about their front four and how good they are. They're, what, number one in sacks a lot of times, and they're one of the best teams in the turnover game. And a big reason is because of their front four and their front seven. They get after the quarterback and they force him into, you know, throwing the ball before he's really ready. And you mean, that's really kind of something that's driven. Their statistics, though, and you pointed this out today when we, you know, we're heading out to lunch, is, you know, it kind of jumps out at you statistically how their defense is, right? Like, you look at some of the key stats. That,
16: points, yeah. 33. Points
17: that's
16: per
17: eighth.
16: Game, eighth. Yards, 426th, eighth. Rushing yards, 113th, seventh. Passing yards, 332 given up per game, eighth. Penalties, the Calgary Stampeders, 82.